part and be with Christ, which is far better. Nevertheless, to remain in the flesh is more needful for you. And being confident of this, I know that I shall remain and continue with you all for your progress and the joy of faith, that your rejoicing for me may be more abundant in Jesus Christ by my coming to you again. This is the word of the Lord. Thanks be to God. You may be seated. The grass withers and the flower fades, but the word of the Lord stands forever. Let's pray. O Holy Spirit, please magnify Christ. Lord, please open our eyes to see your glory, to see our King Jesus alive, working, leading, ministering, and advancing his own kingdom. For your glory we pray. Amen. I know several of you, like me, have been wrestling these weeks with the fall to sin or the disclosure of hidden secret sins of some Christians who are very well known. So my sermon title today from this text is, Who Can Finish This Life Well? I've shared with you before, and it continues to be true, one of my greatest fears is that I would fall and bring shame to Christ in his name. I know many of our men have shared that as well. And we don't trust ourselves. We need the Lord to preserve us every day that we're alive. Who can finish this life well? You probably heard that as Paul's focus in that passage I just read. He's afraid of bringing shame. And he wants Christ to be magnified. And he's got his own imminent death in view. Can Paul finish this life well without bringing shame to Christ? That's what's troubling him as well. My encouragement to you in two short sentences is this. Who can finish this life well? Some don't. You can. And I would like to walk through these phrases, really, in just these couple verses, and do our best to get at the meaning of the Holy Spirit as he inspired and breathed out these words for the church. My first observation is this. To finish well, feed what you feel with what you know. To finish well, feed what you're feeling. Feed that with what you know. Paul has a Christ-redeemed view of what has happened. I think verse 18 could very, very easily be divided into two verses. He had just talked about how you look at the church all around and you see the evil motives exposed. He says, what then? Only that in every way, whether in pretense or in truth, Christ is preached, and in this I rejoice. And that's where we left off last week. He has a Christ-redeemed view of what has happened in the past. But then I think that next phrase, he shifts his focus to what will happen in the future. He says, yes, and I shall rejoice. I look back at the confusion within the church, what's visible, and I choose to rejoice when Christ is preached. Now looking forward, I shall rejoice. It's a simple future verb. Nothing extra bold or confident in it, simply a statement of fact. Looking forward, not knowing what will come, I shall continue to rejoice. He says, for I know that this will turn out for my deliverance. Well, we've been seeing how Paul went and preached in Jerusalem, how he was also one misleading people, and he was arrested and attached to a chain to a Roman soldier ever since. And most likely his trial has several parts. He's not yet faced Caesar for the final verdict. But he has reason to be hopeful. As we read in our passage, he still
has an inclination he might get to see the Philippians again and be released. But he's also not very certain. He's sending his letter through others. He might not get to see them. But what he does know in verse 19 is that in this, no matter what comes of this, it will turn out for my deliverance. Well, what is it that is Paul's true fear here? He doesn't know if he's going to live or die. There's only one thing keeping that sharp blade of an iron axe from his sensitive skin on his neck, and that's the whim of the emperor. He says, "I shall rejoice, for I know." His rejoicing is tied to his feeling, to what he knows. He says, "I shall rejoice." This will be my experience as a Christian. I shall, in the future, I shall experience rejoicing, for I know. Someone said it's like an umbilical cord. You know, the umbilical cord ties that baby as it comes out of the mother's womb. And inside the womb, this little cord into the belly button provides the food for the baby to live. His rejoicing is fed through this umbilical cord of what he knows. It's not rooted in a mood, and it's also not rooted in his own stoic resolve by his own flesh and power. It's not. It's through the knowledge that God gives him through the Word. That's what feeds his rejoicing. Christian joy is only fueled by true Christian doctrine. To know God through his Word, that's what feeds true Christian joy and true Christian experience. Now, it's possible to have a lot of knowledge about God and to have no experience of God. Someone said there's one foot that'll keep you from heaven. It's that distance between the head and the heart. If you know God only in your head, but not in your heart, you don't know God. It's possible, Al Martin commented, to possess Christian truth without feeling. Whatever you think you know of God, if he has not shattered your heart and filled it with his own holy presence, then you don't know him savingly. But the other is also true, that it's impossible to feel a genuine Christian experience without knowledge. See, first, the light of Christ comes through your head. You hear the gospel, and this is good news for you too. And that light of Christ coming in through your understanding, it warms your heart. It's light and fire. That's what it is to be a Christian. Paul says, "I shall rejoice, for I know. What I know will not be taken away from me. And I know that one way or the other, Christ will be magnified." That's his focus. You might wonder, like me, well, is he referring here to the what I know? Is it that he will have confidence, he will have boldness, he will have the strength in the worst of temptations? Those are more the gifts. Or does he know that it's the Spirit of Christ that will be supplied? And the answer is, you can't separate the gifts, strength, boldness, confidence, from the giver. If you have the Spirit of God through Christ, you receive all of his gifts. And the giver is never separated from his gifts. So your confidence comes from knowing that Christ dwells in you by his Holy Spirit. And you can rejoice only when you have Christ. So to finish well, feed what you feel with what you know. Number two, you'll want to walk out this life well if you think of what you are stepping into next. You'll want to walk out the very last steps, even if it's with a limp in this life, if you think about what you are stepping into in the next life. In verse 19, he says, "Yes, I shall rejoice, for I know that this will turn out for my deliverance." Do you remember in 2 Timothy 4:13, how Paul wrote to Timothy and he said, "When you come, bring my cloak and my books, especially the parchments." You remember that? And that was about 2 years later. That's at the end of his time in prison. Paul wants the word of God
with him and the books explaining the truth of God to help keep feeding him, feeding his soul and his feelings. His body is cold. He needs a cloak. But it's the truth of God that keeps ministering to him. And even though Philippians is written much before that, Paul most likely had some portions of scripture, or he had it memorized in his head and in his heart. Because when he says this phrase in verse 19, "This will turn out for my deliverance," he's quoting from the Greek Old Testament. That's a word for word for Job 13:16. So Job, that's the book about the man who lost everything unjustly. And he's wrestling with the goodness of God. You think about Paul studying the book of Job for this time of imprisonment, this time of final trials and the suffering in his body. And he's quoting back to the church from the Old Testament what God used to minister to him. "This will turn out for your deliverance." That phrase, "will turn out," that verb, it literally means to come down from, as in coming down from a ship. So here he is in Rome. You know, ships are coming and going. They're carrying merchandise all over the world. And you see people coming down from a ship onto shore. That same verb is used in John 21:9, where it says, "As soon as they had come down onto the land, they saw Jesus, who had prepared a breakfast for them with fish and bread." You remember that story? So here's the word picture. Paul's on the ship over which he has no control, and it's the last years of his life. But he knows, when I get off of this ship, of this vessel, this life, I'm stepping onto the shore of the kingdom of heaven. And he's keeping that in the forefront of his mind. This ride that I'm on now, that I have no control over in this life, when I step off of this, I'm stepping into paradise with Jesus Christ. And that gives you strength to forbear and to long suffer. You know what you're stepping onto next. Our confession of faith speaks of the perseverance of the saints. Really, if you look at how it's worded, a better description is the preservation of the saints. God preserves his people till the very end. Listen to this wording from 1689. "The same God who first called you continues to still call you, and he begets in you and nourishes in you more faith, more repentance, more love, more joy, more hope, and all the graces of the Spirit until your immortality." God provides all of that. He's the one who birthed those graces in you. He's the one who will continue supplying you with them. "And though many storms and floods arise and beat against them, you who are saved by Christ in no way shall ever be able to be taken off of that foundation and rock upon which by faith you are fastened." Let that comfort you. Christ, he's the one who went on ahead, and he's waiting for you on the rock of paradise. And you're fastened to him by faith. And he's the one pulling you and preserving you and supplying you everything you need. And the storms and the winds and the destruction of the waves, it's pounding this vessel. But Christ is the one pulling you, and he is a rock. He will pull you all the way to the end. When Paul says, "This will turn out for my deliverance," this word deliverance can be translated as deliverance, but mostly it's translated over 40 times in the New Testament as salvation, the exact same word. "This will turn out for my salvation." It can refer to deliverance from enemies, but it can also be more broad. It can refer to health and well-being, of preservation, that which concludes to the soul's safety, future blessings in Christ for eternity. All of this, this ride, it will turn out for my final salvation in Christ. What does Paul have in view? Well, we read in Acts 4:12, what the Holy Spirit poured out on all the churches is proclaiming through the early church and through Paul. Acts 4:12 is this: "Salvation is none other than Christ, for there is no other name under heaven given among men by which we must be saved. And this, even these trials, will turn out for my salvation in Christ."

But the scripture confirms, as our confession captures, that you shall be sure to be kept by the power of God unto your final salvation, because Christ purchased you as his own possession. He engraved you upon the palm of his hands, and before time, God wrote your name in the book of life. He will preserve you to the very end. He is longing for you to be with him, and he's preparing your soul for eternity. So you will want to walk out this life well if you think of what you're stepping into next. Number three, to finish well, you and I need two things. To finish well, we need prayers and the supply of the Spirit to empower us. To finish well, you and I need prayers, and we need the supply of the Spirit to empower us to finish well. That's what Paul states in verse 19. He says, through your prayer and the supply of the Spirit of Jesus Christ, all of this will turn out to magnify Christ and for my salvation. Through your prayer, church. What is prayer? Our catechism says prayer is an offering up of our desires to God for things agreeable to his will in the name of Jesus Christ, with the confession of our sins and thankful acknowledgement of his mercies. That's what prayer is. And Paul says to the church, to this congregation, through your prayer. Your is second person plural. Collectively, all of you together praying. And the word prayer is in the singular. Through collective prayer of the church, offering up one prayer together, one voice to God, for God's kingdom to advance. It's the efficacy of congregational intercession. It's a body locally gathered in person together, supplicating, asking, crying out our desires to God with boldness, one voice lifted up, one spirit in the name of Jesus Christ. Because we stand forgiven by him, and we're praying out of gratitude, out of the abundance of joy and confidence we have that Christ's kingdom is advancing. And he says it's through your prayer and the supply of the Spirit of Jesus Christ. One Greek scholar said if we didn't have all the rest of the Bible to inform this doctrine of prayer and how God works, with only this verse, we would have to believe and conclude that the Spirit only supplies that for which we pray. I mean, he could not have linked congregational prayer and the supply of the Spirit more closely than he did here. And how he used the language under the inspiration of the Spirit. What does he mean by the supply of the Spirit? The supply of the Spirit. The ESV and the Christian Standard Bible translate this as the help of the Spirit. The NIV translates it as God's provision through the Spirit. He says it's the Spirit of Christ. In Ephesians 4:16, he describes how the whole body, joined and knit together by what every joint supplies, the same word there, supplies for the whole body to function. So what does the supply mean? In Roman literature, this word was used to describe providing all that would be needed for the housing, the food, the clothing, and all of the other needs, a generous supply for a choir that would serve in a Roman theater. So you picture this troupe that sings together all the different parts in harmony, a glorious production. They're one unit, one voice, and you have a great patron that has plenty of money, and he's going to supply all that they need to be able to exercise that gift and sing together as one voice. Isn't that a beautiful picture for congregational prayer? Fully supplied by the Spirit to use the gifts he's given to sing out the melody of the gospel. And you probably picked up on this, and our focus has been Trinitarian this morning. He calls it the Spirit of Jesus Christ. From the one God proceeds the Son. The Son ascended to the right hand of the Father Almighty, and he pours out, and from Father and Son proceed the Holy Spirit. The Holy

0: Spirit acts in a different, a more powerful, more abundant way in the new covenant than in the old. The Spirit of Jesus Christ himself with his people. And through the Spirit of Jesus Christ, the church receives a full provision of strength. The more I've thought about what this means, the Spirit of Christ poured out for the church, I've come to the conclusion, I'd love to hear your thoughts. The finished work of Jesus Christ is what secures the blessings that the church needs. So the Spirit of Christ specifically has in view the active obedience of Christ on our behalf, now applied to us as the energizing strength and power that we need to walk as his people. In other words, Jesus Christ came without any help. We have the Holy Spirit, the help, the provision, the supply, and Christ came without the curse of sin and with the help of the Holy Spirit, but no help external, no help from any man. And he accomplished what we need. His life was tested, and he proved powerfully in the flesh that all that God requires of righteousness, he has fulfilled. And he will now supply the righteousness that he accomplished in his life to the church to use all of our gifts for his glory. Paul had tasted this. He had experienced what this was. By his own flesh, he was dragging out Christians, throwing them into prison, and beating them. He thought he was serving God according to his flesh. And now the opposite has happened. Paul is the one drug away, unjustly tried, and thrown in prison. And where he is weak, the Holy Spirit is strong. And in his weakness, he's seen God minister to the Praetorian Guard to give him an audience before Caesar himself. And he's proclaiming the gospel of Christ in Rome. And how did he get there? What was the path? It was the path of the cross. It was strengthened by the Spirit of Christ. That as he suffers and gets pressed lower and lower and lower and squeezed tighter and tighter, more of Christ came out of him for the glory of God. This is a hard thing for me to apply and encourage you with because we're a small enough congregation. I know some of the hard things that our congregation is going through right now. But the same Holy Spirit that gave Paul this strength, that Spirit dwells in every true believer. And because Christ is the one who has walked that path of the cross, and it's the Spirit of Christ. What you feel you are not strong enough to endure any longer, the Spirit of Christ promises to supply you. Whatsoever God ordains for your life. And I know right now there are some hard things that our body is going through. To finish well, you and I need prayers. We need to pray for one another. And we need to pray specifically that God will supply the Spirit of Christ to one another in those hard trials we're enduring. Number four, to finish well, beware of your own weakness and fix your hope on God's grace. To finish well, beware of your own weakness and fix your hope on God's grace. I believe that's what Paul does in verse 20. Paul says in verse 20, according to my earnest expectation and hope, Christ will be magnified. Let's look at these words. Earnest expectation. It's to wait eagerly with your neck outstretched. You know what this is like if you've been around little kids and they haven't seen you for a while. Come up to that window and stretching the neck out, just can't wait to see you when you're coming back. Earnest expectation that Christ will be magnified. What does that look in our lives? To live a life earnestly expecting Christ to be magnified. Watching to see how he's going to do it next. Peeking out the window. I hear the story in a person's life, I don't know what's going to come next. When the page turns, what's the next chapter? How will it read? I don't know. I'm going to pray for the supply of the Spirit, and I'm going to earnestly expect it. I'm going to try to watch very carefully and see how Christ will magnify himself in what seems to be impossible. And the word hope, confident faith that God will provide all that he has promised. See, when your hope is in the grace of God, you will never be disappointed. Grace has been the theme all along, hasn't it? Paul keeps repeating the name of Jesus Christ and the grace of God. That's what he fixes his hope on, and he will not be disappointed. The source of hope is fixed on Christ and his grace. Well, I said to finish well, you need to beware of your own weakness. See, the first thing Paul says in verse 20 is in the negative. He says, it's my earnest expectation and hope that in nothing I shall be ashamed. In nothing I shall be ashamed. The word ashamed means disfigured. No matter what happens, I don't want my face to get distorted. I don't want to get bent out of shape over whatever happens to me. And his real fear is that he would not bear witness faithfully of Christ, that he would disgrace his Savior in his final moment of testing. 1 Corinthians 2:23, Paul wrote, "We preach Christ crucified. To the Jews, this is a stumbling block, and to the Greeks, it's foolishness." And here he is in the capital, in Rome itself, proclaiming Christ crucified, knowing that to their ears, this is utter foolishness. But in Romans 1:16, Paul wrote, "I am not ashamed of the gospel. It is the power of God to save." So we get this insight that from his letters, Paul is very worried about this. He knows it sounds like utter foolishness, but yet the Spirit helps him to not be ashamed and to continue proclaiming Christ and him crucified. To finish well, beware of your own weakness. Paul does not want to bring shame to the glory of God. He admits that to the congregation. He asks for their prayers and he counts on them. And then put positively, to finish well, we need to fix our hope on God's grace. That's what he says next. He says, "With all boldness as always, so now also I have confidence that he who began a gracious work in me will complete it until the day of Jesus Christ." We saw that earlier in Philippians. In 2 Corinthians 12:9, he said, "My grace," the words of Jesus to Paul, "my grace is sufficient for you." And in Hebrews 4:16, he speaks of this boldness, this confidence. He says, "We go boldly to the throne of grace, and we obtain mercy and find grace to help in time of need." He's fixed his hope, not on his own strength. He's aware of his weakness, but his hope is fixed on the grace of God. In this life, there's a battle. This battle is described in Romans 17 as the experience of every Christian. I'm sorry, Romans 7. It's the battle between the remaining sin in our flesh and the battle between the Spirit of God inside of us. Our confession says that in this war between your renewed spirit and the sin that lingers in your flesh, although that remaining corruption for a time may much prevail, and yet through the continual supply of strength from the sanctifying Spirit of Christ, the regenerate soul in your inner being does overcome. And so who, God's saints, do grow in grace. God perfects his holiness in you. He energizes you to press after the heavenly life and to continue growing in evangelical obedience to all the commands which Christ, as head and king, in his word, has prescribed to his people. To finish well, beware of your weakness. This battle will not stop until you take your last breath. But have confidence and fix your hope not on your strength, but on the grace of God. His grace, his strength, his energy will be with you till the very last day. And the part of your soul that he has regenerated, and he's working that out to the rest of your life, that part will overcome by his grace. My fifth and final heading is that to finish well in this life, ask for that same grace to magnify Christ in you more and more. You will finish well if you live by his grace more and more to magnify Christ. In verse 20, he says, my prayer is that Christ will be magnified, specifically, he says, in my body. Paul had hopes of still visiting Spain. He's going to continue to write letters from prison. And he's going to continue praying for the advance of God's kingdom. He's resolved these things, however many days or years he has left. So he's praying that Christ will be magnified in his body. In Acts 20:24, Paul said, I do not count my life dear to myself, so that I may finish the race with joy, and the ministry which I have received from the Lord Jesus, which is to testify to the gospel of the grace of God. And he prays that God will be magnified in his body in life. So our life is not our own. We belong body and soul to our faithful Savior Jesus Christ. And if he has you alive, it's so that you can magnify him. He stirs your heart to think of someone in the church, someone in your life, a loved one who you need to pray for. You need to ask for the supply of the Spirit for them. And he wants to bring opportunities for you to show the love of Christ and to tell others of your Savior who lives in you. You magnify Christ by your life. But here Paul is also very aware that his death might be around the corner. Most likely when he says that Christ will be magnified in my body, that's what he's thinking the most about right now. And he wants the church to know, don't be anxious about anything, dear church. If my head rolls off of my body into that basket, you can know that it came off the body of a rejoicing man who wants Christ to be magnified, and that I'm with him. Romans 6:5 says, we have already become united with Christ in the likeness of his death. So every day he gives us to live and breathe, it's for his purpose, for his glory to be magnified in you. We don't fear death like the world fears death. We're already spiritually united to Christ in his death and united to him in his resurrection. I learned from our congregation this week of a family crippled by death, the thought of death, the anxiety, medication, unable to do normal life activities with such a fear of death, such hopelessness. I love how this Puritan explained the contrast, Thomas Brooks. We should lament over that dead man or dead woman whom hell harbors, whom the devil devours, whom divine justice torments. We should lament, and we should be earnest to proclaim Christ. Every soul that God brings into contact with you today and this week is a soul headed to heaven or to hell. Brooks goes on to write, let us rejoice. That's the theme of Paul's letter. Let us rejoice over those departed believers whom Christ embosoms and whom all the court of heaven comes forth to welcome. Let Christ be magnified in my body, one way or the other, because we rejoice when Christ is magnified. That word magnified, children, you've done an experiment where you get like a detective piece of glass that magnifies whatever's on the other side. You can look at bugs up close. Some of you have doctorates in the sciences, and you've looked at microscopes. You've spent hours understanding magnification. I thought about how a magnifying glass is never the object. It's never the focus, is it? The purpose of a magnifying glass is to see the true object of interest through it, that would be enlarged, and that the glass would be transparent. That Christ be magnified in my body. For Christ is the head, and his church is his body. And if we live in Christ. In Christ we move and we have our being. We as a church, as a congregation, we should be that way. We should be transparent, so that when people look, they don't see anything of man. They see Christ magnified through this little body. We are a glass through which Christ reveals himself to others. And that's why we're alive still. There's an old hymn that goes like this. I serve a risen Savior. He's in the world today. I know that He is living. Whatever men may say, I see His hand of mercy. I hear His voice of cheer. He lives. He lives, salvation to impart. In all the world around me, I see His loving care. And though my heart grows weary, I never will despair. I know that He is leading through all the stormy blast. The day of His appearing will come at last. He lives. He lives. Salvation to impart. You ask me how I know He lives. He lives within my heart. That's Christ magnified in His people. Ephesians 3:16, it's by His grace that Christ dwells in your hearts through faith to make you become rooted and grounded in His great love. And from the riches of His glory, God grants for you to be strengthened with power through His Spirit in your inner self. So take courage, church, and take comfort. God wants you to finish well. He wants Christ in you to be magnified. So put your confidence once again in His unfailing grace. Amen. Let's pray. Lord, I thank You for these dear brothers and sisters, for this precious congregation, the beloved bride of Jesus Christ. You are preparing Your bride, Lord, for You, for that great wedding feast. We long to be with You, Lord, and we thank You that now we trust You by faith, and You involve us in this glorious work You're doing of preparing Your bride for Yourself. Help us to pray with Christ for His bride, and help our lives to magnify You more and more and more by Your grace and by Your strength. For Your glory we pray. Amen. Spend some moments reflecting and responding to the Lord.
1: They're never told by their mothers to stop playing in the dirt. Dirty claws don't seem to bother them. As a matter of fact, living in the dirt is a way of life for fossorial animals. What are they? Stay tuned.
2: There are a whole group of animals that live underground some of the time or all of the time.
1: This is Science, Scripture, and Salvation, a Creation Radio Journal. I'm Chris O'Brien with the Institute for Creation Research. Fossorial animals aren't dead, preserved remnants of the distant past that are buried in rock layers. They're actually creatures that burrow or live underground. Although the thought of living in the dirt isn't very impressive, these critters have some amazing abilities. How does their created design support their dirty living arrangements? Dig in for the next 15 minutes as we uncover some fascinating facts about some popular fossorial animals. ICR Museum Curator Cindy Carlson holds degrees in biology and zoology. She says there's a variety of fossorial animals.
2: There are a whole group of animals that live underground some of the time or all of the time. These animals are called fossorial animals, which means they have special traits that enable them to dig in the earth. Some examples are badgers, chipmunks, and tortoises, but also among the fossorial animals are ants and earthworms. One especially good digger that God made is the mole.
1: Moles are small, tube-shaped animals that can be described as looking like furry sausages with legs. Of course, this is a great body style for an animal that lives in tunnels underground. So, what are some special features of the mole?
2: These little animals have proportionately large front leg bones and forepaws that are turned outwards instead of down. These front paws have sharp, hard claws, and they dig through the dirt with a strong breaststroke-type motion, kind of like swimming through the dirt. Their velvety fur moves in both directions, so they can go forward and backwards without resistance. Their small eyes are partially covered with skin, and they have no external ears to get filled up with dirt. Moles are very busy creatures. They are active day and night, and they just rest for brief periods between their busy digging. They dig tunnels near the surface to find their food, which consists of insects and earthworms, grubs. Their saliva paralyzes their prey, and the food that is not eaten right away is stored in chambers that the moles dig deeper down in the earth, sometimes 10 feet below the surface. Some of these underground pantries have been found to have over 1,000 earthworms in them.
1: Cindy Carlson continues to teach us about moles by introducing us to an unusual one with a special feature that is out of this world.
2: One of the most interesting moles in all of God's creation is the star-nosed mole. This little creature lives in the northeastern United States and parts of Canada. This species gets its name from 22 fleshy pink appendages at the end of its nose that is called a star. Extensive research has been done on this little mole star. Scientists have discovered that it is the most amazing organ for touch. This little star that is about 1 centimeter square has 25,000 tiny projections called Eimer's organs, and these Eimer's organs are connected to the brain by 100,000 nerve fibers. This is more than 6 times the number of nerve fibers that connect our hand to our brain. Scientists suppose that the star-nosed mole can feel things in its environment down to the microscopic level. Star-nosed moles have been given the title of fastest-eating animal. With its star, it can identify and gulp down a tasty insect in 120 milliseconds.
1: We as creationists recognize the incredible created design of this fast fossorial animal. But just how would an evolutionist explain the existence of the star-nosed mole?
2: Evolutionists believe that the star evolved over time by mutation and natural selection. However, all other moles live and hunt successfully without a star. They just have a pointy, sensitive nose. So the question to evolutionists would be, what is the environmental pressure that would favor a star over no star? Besides, while that star was evolving, all those nerve cells would have to be growing to the brain, and the brain would have to be evolving the ability to interpret the nerve impulses correctly as food or not food. This is a nice story, but this kind of increase in complexity, one step at a time, has never been observed. A much better explanation is the creation of a star-nosed mole by an all-wise creator with all the parts of the star working from the very beginning.
1: In a moment, we'll hear about a common backyard pest that wreaks havoc on nicely mowed lawns and beautiful flower beds. Right now, though, let's continue our focus on unusual underground dwellers. This next little critter, which could really use a tailor and a good dentist, has become a popular zoo exhibit over the past couple of decades. Cindy Carlson explains.
2: Another fossorial animal that is very peculiar is the naked mole rat. The name describes what this creature looks like, but it's neither a mole nor a rat. It is not a rat because it lives underground, and it's not a mole because it's mostly vegetarian. It is not an insectivore, and it digs with its teeth and not its paws. These 4 to 6 inch creatures have pinkish brown, wrinkly skin with about 100 hairs on their body that act like whiskers. But when you look at them, they look like they have no fur at all, hence the name. They have large heads with 4 large incisors protruding from the front of their face, and they certainly would not win any beauty contests. People that live in the Horn of Africa have been familiar with the naked mole rat for a long time. They call them sand puppies. But it wasn't until the 1970s when they were discovered by Western biologists. And since then, they've been showing up in zoos all over the world.
1: If you get the opportunity to observe these fascinating little creatures, you'll find them very entertaining.
2: When mole rats dig a tunnel, they line up nose to tail. The animal in front is the digger, and he uses his teeth to break through new soil. Those behind him are called sweepers and use their feet to sweep the soil to the next guy. Finally, the last one in line is called the volcanoer, and he kicks the dirt out of the hole to the surface. In this way, they dig literally miles of tunnels in 1 year. And single colonies of between 80 to 300 individuals will inhabit a large network of tunnels linking nest areas, toilet chambers, and food pantries that cover an area the size of several football fields.
1: And these industrious fossorial animals have specialized physical features to fit their way of life.
2: The mole rat has 4 front teeth for digging, and these are no ordinary teeth. They are long, strong, and sharp, and they protrude from the face above and below the mouth. That enables this little creature to keep his mouth shut while he's digging. These large front teeth can be moved independently and open and close, kind of like chopsticks. They also grow continuously because they get worn down by digging. Living in tight spaces underground presents certain challenges. For one thing, it's stuffy. There is less oxygen and more carbon dioxide than above the ground, so God equipped them with specialized red blood cells that capture oxygen better than animals that live above ground. The most amazing thing about these little animals is that they are eusocial. This means that their social structure is like the ant, termite, and bee. They share everything: living space, food, and even their mom. That's right, there's one female that gives birth to the whole colony. That is really unheard of in the group of animals that we call mammals.
1: The naked mole rat leads a very interesting life indeed. But how is it that this animal is so well equipped for its environment?
2: Why would a mammal have the same social structure as the ant, termite, or bee? Evolutionary scientists are not sure. They compare them to other mole rats and say they don't know whether it's a newly evolved trait or the trait of a hypothetical ancestor. They say that becoming eusocial happened because they were living underground and they needed to have that kind of social structure. Creationists interpret shared characteristics such as this throughout God's creation as testimony that there is one God who made it all. He gives traits to his creatures as needed for them to function and survive in their environment. The Bible says that when we look at what God made, we can see God's power and wisdom. And we can certainly see it in this little creature that lives under the African desert.
1: Now, we turn our attention to a fossorial animal that can frustrate even the most gentle of gardeners as it plows up an entire backyard. Dr. Job Martin of the video series Incredible Creatures That Defy Evolution says even though gophers are not favored by many people, they are wonderfully designed by God.
3: First of all, they have all kinds of special equipment. Their front paws have huge, like, toenails on them or fingernails, and that's for digging their burrows and digging their holes. They live down there under the ground. Most of the burrows are like a foot down, and some of them are as much as 6 feet down where they would make their nests and have some of their pantries and things like that. And then they have big teeth also, compared to a mole that doesn't have big teeth like this. Matter of fact, their teeth are used like if a gopher gets to where it can't seem to dig through with its feet, maybe some extra hard soil, or maybe it bumps into the root of a tree or something, it'll take those teeth and just chew its way through.
1: So just how does a gopher maneuver in its home beneath that layer of beautiful green grass in your backyard?
3: It'll push the dirt up out of these tunnels when it's digging away and chewing away, and it's like it does a somersault. It'll be right at the end of its tunnel where it's digging, and now it's pushed a lot of dirt behind it, and it'll do a somersault, turn around, and then push all the dirt up and out. And one of the amazing things, I think, that our Lord has done, it's almost like their tail has an eye in it. Now, it doesn't, but it doesn't have many hairs, but it has these bristles that are very, very sensitive to different things. And they can run backwards in these tunnels almost as fast as they can run forward, and their tail tells them what's going on back there.
1: It's amazing to think about the infinite wisdom and power of God as the creator of all. However, it's even more incredible to consider the love that God shows to mankind. Dr. Martin says our Creator is also our Savior.
3: He says, look, I made everything. I made it from the universe to the smallest thing in it. And all I ask is that you believe in me, receive me. So that's exactly what our Lord did. He stepped out of his glory, stepped into planet Earth about 2,000 years ago. He died on that cross to take the penalty for our sin. And he says that he's giving us a gift. The gift is eternal life. And all he wants us to do is receive him as our Lord and Savior. Ask him, forgive our sins. Lord Jesus, forgive me my sin. I'm putting my faith and trust in you. I receive you as my Lord and as my Savior.
1: As our program comes to a close, we hope that you've been encouraged. It's our desire at ICR to show that the Bible can be trusted, both historically and scientifically, and to give facts that will build your faith. As Christians, we need to understand the scientific basis for our beliefs. We pray that this program will aid you in your discovery of science and the Bible. You know, most people aren't aware that today there are thousands of scientists that are convinced of the truth of biblical creation and not evolution. Our non-denominational ministry aims to restore and strengthen the Genesis foundations of the Christian faith. If you've enjoyed today's edition of Science, Scripture, and Salvation, a Creation Radio Journal, why not visit us on the web to find out more about the work of ICR? 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Again, www.icr.org. Science, Scripture, and Salvation, a Creation Radio Journal, is a production of ICR. For the Institute for Creation Research, I'm Chris O'Brien. Thanks for tuning in.

He delivered us from this vain curse by becoming a curse for us. And he earned us a place in the realm above the sun, out from under the sun, by his perfect life of obedience to the law. Because it was required that the law be fulfilled perfectly for man to inherit eternal life. Life above the sun. Life apart from the curse. But only one man has done that, and that's our Lord Jesus Christ, and he did it for us. And we rest in him for that. And by him becoming a curse for us, we are forever delivered from this vain curse of a life. And so, yes, we are a shadow, but we are moving to a place, we who believe, that is eternal, that is truly satisfying. Our Lord Jesus brings us to the one for whom we were made, and without whom we will never be satisfied.

0: 7 o'clock.
1: We can have this whole world, lose our soul. That is the greatest vanity, for we were made for God. The issue with the lack of contentment and satisfaction is that we look to the things of this world ultimately, rather than to the Creator for whom we were made. So how are we ultimately satisfied and content? It is by knowing Him. It is by growing in our knowledge of Him. It is by seeing His glory through the eyes of faith, knowing His love, knowing His goodness. Knowing Him. And this is why Jesus said that eternal life is this, true, everlasting, satisfying life. It's to know the one true God and Jesus Christ, whom He has sent. May the Lord give us the faith to see His glory, to be truly satisfied with it, and therefore to be content, whether with plenty or in want.
2: The book of Ezekiel, one of the longest books of the Old Testament, has so many great and glorious things to say to us, but one thing we should especially be looking for is the glory of God when we understand the text.
3: This is When We Understand the Text, a daily Bible commentary to help encourage your time in the Word. Monday, Tuesday, and Wednesday, we feature New Testament study, an Old Testament book, on Thursday, and our Q&A on Friday. Now here's your teacher, Pastor Gabe.
2: Thank you, Becky. And our study of the Old Testament, which we do on the Thursday edition of the broadcast, we're beginning a study in the book of Ezekiel. If you have a Bible, you can open with me to chapter 1. As I'm going to begin by reading this entire first chapter. Now, this lesson today is primarily going to be an overview of this book, but to open with the text, let's read Ezekiel 1, verses 1 through 28. Hear the word of the Lord. In the 30th year, in the fourth month, on the fifth day of the month, as I was among the exiles by the Kibar Canal, the heavens were opened, and I saw visions of God. On the fifth day of the month, it was the fifth year of the exile of King Jehoiakim, the word of the Lord came to Ezekiel the priest, the son of Buzi, in the land of the Chaldeans by the Kibar Canal, and the hand of the Lord was upon him there. As I looked, behold, a stormy wind came out of the north, and a great cloud, with brightness around it, and fire flashing forth continually, and in the midst of the fire, as it were, gleaming metal. And from the midst of it came the likeness of four living creatures. And this was their appearance. They had a human likeness, but each had four faces, and each of them had four wings. Their legs were straight, and the soles of their feet were like the sole of a calf's foot, and they sparkled like burnished bronze. Under their wings, on their four sides, they had human hands, and the four had their faces and their wings thus. Their wings touched one another. Each one of them went straight forward without turning as they went. As for the likeness of their faces, each had a human face. The four had the face of a lion on the right side. The four had the face of an ox on the left side, and the four had the face of an eagle. Such were their faces, and their wings were spread out above. Each creature had two wings, each of which touched the wing of another, while two covered their bodies, and each went straight forward. Wherever the spirit would go, they went, without turning as they went. As for the likeness of the living creatures, their appearance was like burning coals of fire, like the appearance of torches moving to and fro among the living creatures. And the fire was bright, and out of the fire went forth lightning, and the living creatures darted to and fro like the appearance of a flash of lightning. Now, as I looked at the living creatures, I saw a wheel on the earth beside the living creatures, one for each of the four of them. As for the appearance of the wheels and their construction, their appearance was like the gleaming of beryl. And the four had the same likeness, their appearance and construction being, as it were, a wheel within a wheel. When they went in any of their four directions without turning as they went. And their rims were tall and awesome. And the rims of all four were full of eyes all around. And when the living creatures went, the wheels went beside them. And when the living creatures rose from the earth, the wheels rose. Wherever the spirit wanted to go, they went, and the wheels rose along with them, for the spirit of the living creatures was in the wheels. When those went, these went, and when those stood, these stood, and when those rose from the earth, the wheels rose along with them, for the spirit of the living creatures was in the wheels. Over the heads of the living creatures, there was the likeness of an expanse, shining like awe-inspiring crystal spread out above their heads. And under the expanse, their wings were stretched out straight one toward another, and each creature had two wings covering its body. And when they went, I heard the sound of their wings, like the sound of many waters, like the sound of the Almighty, a sound of tumult, like the sound of an army. When they stood still, they let down their wings. And there came a voice from above the expanse over their heads. When they stood still, they let down their wings. And above the expanse over their heads, there was the likeness of a throne, in appearance like sapphire. And seated above the likeness of a throne was a likeness with a human appearance. And upward from what had the appearance of his waist, I saw, as it were, gleaming metal, like the appearance of fire enclosed all around. And downward from what had the appearance of his waist, I saw, as it were, the appearance of fire, and there was brightness around him, like the appearance of the bow that is in the cloud on the day of rain. So was the appearance of the brightness all around. Such was the appearance of the likeness of the glory of the Lord. And when I saw it, I fell on my face, and I heard the voice of one speaking. And that's what we will hear when we get to chapter 2, is the voice of the Lord speaking to Ezekiel. This is the second longest of the major prophets after the book of Jeremiah. Jeremiah is not only the longest of the major prophets, it is the longest book of the Bible. If you'll recall, the book of Jeremiah is 33,000 words. The book of Ezekiel is 29,000 or almost 30,000 words, but there are two other books that are longer than Ezekiel, Genesis and Psalms. So Ezekiel is the fourth longest book of the Bible. Jeremiah is the longest. Genesis is just behind it by about 1,000 words. For comparison, the books of Habakkuk, 2 Peter, and what would be the other one? I think it's Jonah. Those three books are about 1,000 words. So the distance of those three books between Jeremiah and Genesis. Just a little bit of trivia for you there. Psalms is obviously the longest book by the number of chapters, but it's third longest by the number of words. And Ezekiel clocks in as the fourth longest with just under 30,000 words. How long would it take you to read that out loud? Well, I happen to have done this before. I've recorded the book of Ezekiel several times, in fact, because I'm doing it in several translations. And it takes me about 3 hours and 40 minutes at this pace, at the pace that I just read chapter one. It takes me over 3.5 hours to get through the book of Ezekiel. So if you wanted to read it all out loud, it would take you that long. Silently, it depends on how fast a reader you are, but of course it'll go a little bit quicker than that. Ezekiel is 48 chapters, and the outline of this book is actually rather simple compared to what we've seen with other prophetic books. Well, Isaiah was an even simpler outline, I guess you could say, because it's divided in half. The first 39 chapters and then the next 27 chapters. You could split Isaiah in half just like that. It was a more complicated outline than that, but that's the way that the book is easily pieced together. With the book of Ezekiel, we also have a simple outline. Now, being a Baptist pastor as I am, I love a three-point outline, as you've probably heard many Baptist pastors do. Well, Ezekiel is exactly that. It is a three-point outline. You have in this book chapters 1 through 24, and those chapters are the first vision, which we are reading about here in chapter 1. This is the beginning of the first vision. It happens 5 years after the Jews have been exiled into Babylonian captivity. The second vision starts in chapter 33, and it's after the fall of Jerusalem. That's kind of the event that the book of Ezekiel pivots around. The first vision comes before the fall of Jerusalem, after the exile, but before the destruction of the city. And then the second vision comes after the destruction of the city. And in between those two visions, you have oracles that are made against foreign nations, and that's in chapters 25 to 32. So that's your outline. The first vision, chapters 1 through 24, oracles concerning foreign nations, chapters 25 to 32, and then the second vision, which is also which includes a vision of restoration, and that goes from chapters 33 to 48. Now, who is Ezekiel, and what exactly is this book about? Now, even though we're not going to get into the text so much, we have some pretty fantastic visions that are going on here in Ezekiel chapter 1. We are, however, going to look at these first three verses. We'll get to the vision next week. But these three verses open up the book for us and provide for us kind of a foundation for an introduction to this book or an overview of the book. So Ezekiel 1:1 begins, "In the 30th year, in the fourth month, on the fifth day of the month." 30th year of what? Well, most likely it's the 30th year of Ezekiel's life. So it's when he's 30. And the next vision, this is the first vision, remember, the next vision comes when he's 50. Now that's interesting because it is said that Ezekiel is a priest. Verse 3, "The word of the Lord came to Ezekiel the priest, the son of Buzi. Likewise, Jeremiah was a priest and Isaiah was a priest." So these three prophets, these three major prophets, have also worked in the priesthood. Now, Ezekiel does not work in the priesthood in the temple. Why not? Well, because the exile has taken place, and he is not in Jerusalem any longer, but he is writing this from Babylonian exile. Now, why couldn't he have been in the temple serving as a priest before the exile? Because according to Numbers chapter 4, the years of a priest are from the age of 30 to the age of 50. And when does Ezekiel have his vision? The first one, when he's 30, before he would have or about the time he would have started serving as a priest in the temple. And then the second vision comes when he's 50, when he would have finished the time that he was serving in the temple. I don't know if there is a direct correlation there. Like, I don't know if that's what we're meant to see regarding Ezekiel's age and when he receives these visions and the fact that he is a priest, but I do find that rather fascinating. It's at least by the providence of God that that Ezekiel would receive these visions at these ages. Given that these two visions are also 20 years apart, then that's the length of half a generation. So it's as if it is being spoken to a particular generation at a particular time. And indeed, Ezekiel is writing and prophesying to primarily the Jews that he has been exiled with. Again, he is in the land of Babylon when he receives this first vision. "It's the 30th year in the fourth month on the fifth day of the month, as I was among the exiles by the Kibar Canal. The heavens were opened, and I saw visions of God." Where is the Kibar Canal? Well, that's actually in a place called Nippur. So it was not in Babylon, the city itself, that Ezekiel would have been in, but he was in the land of Babylon with the other Jews who had been exiled to that region. This is 5 years into the exile, and we know that because of what is said in verse 2. "On the fifth day of the month, it was the fifth year of the exile of King Jehoiakim, who had not been on the throne for very long at all, and he was only 18 years old when he was exiled out of Jerusalem, out of Judah, and into the land of Babylon. And it's in this time, 5 years after the exile has taken place, that the word of the Lord came to Ezekiel the priest, the son of Buzi, in the land of the Chaldeans by the Kibar Canal, and the hand of the Lord was upon him there." Now, is Ezekiel, though he is addressing primarily the exiles that he is with, there's evidence that indicates this word that he prophesies or the things that he wrote down also would have made it to the Jews that were still in the land of Judah. We had read about Jeremiah being there, though when Jeremiah died, I don't think I talked about this when we got to the end of the book of Jeremiah, but Jeremiah's death would have happened in Egypt. Most scholars agree that that's where Jeremiah died, because remember, he was carried away with the Jews into Egypt when they fled there. Jeremiah prophesied from there and never came back out of Egypt again. So that's where he would have died. Ezekiel is in the land of the Chaldeans. He won't see the land of Judea again, though he does see it in a vision. We get that toward the end with the vision of the temple, of course, probably one of the most well-known visions that we have in the book of Ezekiel after the book of or after the vision of the Valley of Dry Bones, which is in chapter 37. There's a lot of visions in the book of Ezekiel, as a matter of fact. I think that he receives more visions than even Isaiah and Jeremiah did. And as he is receiving these visions and relaying them to the people of God in exile, Ezekiel is primarily concerned with restoring God's people to holiness. That's the main thrust of the book. And in desiring to restore them to holiness, he calls out sin and does so very abrasively. This book in particular is filled with some of the most coarse language that we get from any of the prophets. Ezekiel has some very controversial chapters. For example, chapter 16. Not a chapter that you would do at family devotions, most likely, especially if you have little kids. Ezekiel's not really a family-friendly kind of book. If you are, especially if you are trying to keep the little kids' attention, because there are some deep and probing things here in the book of Ezekiel, but it is necessary for the language to be that harsh so that the people understand the seriousness of their sin, that they may repent and seek God and be restored to holiness once again. Ezekiel is greatly concerned with the holiness of God, and so that the people of God themselves would return to holiness, especially if God is going to restore them to the land. If they're going to be restored back to God and he is going to bring them back into the land, then they have to repent and be washed clean of their uncleannesses. That also becomes a major point that God says to his people, especially in chapter 36. And that also becomes a picture of what the Holy Spirit does for us whenever we come to faith in Jesus Christ. We are washed clean. Our old heart is taken out. A new heart is given to us. And as said in Ezekiel 36, God causes us to walk in his statutes and be careful to obey his rules. Ezekiel is a contemporary of Jeremiah, because Jeremiah obviously was prophesying before the exile happened and then after the exile. So Ezekiel begins his prophecy with his first vision 5 years after the exile. So these are contemporaries of one another, but unlikely that they ever met. Ezekiel and Jeremiah probably never

1. What's around the throne in heaven as John sees it when he receives that vision in Revelation chapter 6? There are 4 living creatures around the throne. That's just like what we read about in Ezekiel 1. So even though Ezekiel's name may not appear elsewhere in the Bible, this is a referenced book in many other places, especially in John's writing. Now, as Ezekiel is quite concerned with the holiness of God, the phrase, "I am the Lord," appears more in the book of Ezekiel than it does anywhere else. As a matter of fact, it appears more in Ezekiel than in the rest of the Bible combined. God making the statement, "I am the Lord." The phrase, "word of the Lord," also comes up in Ezekiel more than anywhere else. And Ezekiel also seems to be very concerned with the title prince. He seems reluctant to use the word king, unless he's talking about someone who actually was a king, like, for example, what we read here about King Jehoiakim. It was the 5th year of the exile of King Jehoiakim. So when it's a person and it's their title, he'll use king. But more often than not, Ezekiel is going to refer to a ruler as a prince. Also, the title Son of Man, that's used more in Ezekiel than anywhere else in the Bible combined, even in the Gospels. Jesus referring to himself as a Son of Man, but the way that Ezekiel uses it is not the same way that Jesus uses it. Jesus is using it according to the way Daniel used and referenced the phrase Son of Man. When Ezekiel says Son of Man, it's just merely meaning that he is a descendant of Adam. He is just a man on the earth. And again, as he is so concerned with the holiness of God, Son of Man is used as a title of Ezekiel as though to contrast him with God. God is God. And even as we started here in Ezekiel chapter 1, Ezekiel receives visions of God. I saw visions of God. Ezekiel's just a man. And it's almost like using that title Son of Man is a continuous reminder that that's all Ezekiel is. Though he has great and grand visions of glorious things, he is no one any more special than anybody else, even though the Lord has chosen him specifically to receive this vision and speak this way to his people. This book shows that the holy God judges rebellion and will withdraw his glory, yet for the sake of his own name, he will restore his people with a new heart and return his presence so that they will know that he is the Lord. That's another phrase that comes up again and again in the book of Ezekiel. So that you will know that I am the Lord. And that is the main theme of Ezekiel, that we would know God, that we would know his glory. And even some of the visions that Ezekiel sees have to do with our future as well. And we'll consider some of those things. This is a book that has been requested of me many times that I would do this on the podcast. Here I've done the podcast for 11 years, never been in the book of Ezekiel yet. And the thing that gets most people curious is the vision of the temple in chapters 40 to 48. What does that mean? What is that supposed to represent or symbolize? Well, we'll get there. But in the meantime, as we go through this, desiring to see the holiness of God and his compassion toward us, that we may know he is the Lord. He is Yahweh. Heavenly Father, we thank you for this introductory lesson we've done here to the book of Ezekiel. And as we study this book, may we see your majesty in a grand way. There's something else about God that we get to learn about when we read this book. Some deep and complicated things, some intricate symbols and very elaborate visions, prophecies that even many Bible scholars over the years have struggled with putting these things together. But I pray that the more obscure parts of this book will be illuminated by the clearer things, that we may know your desire for us, the things that please God, and live according to your ways, even in our present days. As with anything else we read in the Old Testament, this points us to Christ, he who died on the cross for our sins and rose again from the dead. And whoever believes in him will not perish,
but have everlasting life. Show us the gospel even.

0: as we go through the book of Ezekiel. It is in the name of Jesus that we pray. Amen.
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2: Welcome to 5 Minutes in Church History, hosted by Dr. Stephen Nichols, where we take a little break from the present to go exploring the past. Travel back in time as we look at the people, events, and even the places that have shaped the story of Christianity. This is our story, our family history. Let's get started.
3: Welcome back to another episode of 5 Minutes in Church History. On this episode, we're going to go back and spend some time with our good friend Augustine. We've talked about his confessions. We've talked about some other issues that come out of his life. But on this episode, we're going to talk about his great classic work, The City of God. Augustine actually got that phrase from Scripture. The phrase occurs in Psalm 87. Here's how the psalm reads. On the holy mount stands the city he founded. The Lord loves the gates of Zion more than the dwelling places of Jacob. Glorious things of you are spoken, O city of God. The psalm continues to name some earthly cities, names the city of Babylon, names some other cities. These were great cities in the ancient world. These were cities that had great power and had folks who made great accomplishments and were well known and had reputations. But towering over them was the city of God. Well, Augustine not only used that phrase, but he used the entire psalm as some inspiration for his book. And this was not just a simple book that Augustine sat down to write. In fact, Augustine wrote this book from 413 to 427. Now, I've had some editors in the past sort of give me a hard time for a book that may be a couple months late, but here's Augustine taking 14 years to write this book. But I'm glad he spent the 14 years on it because he gave us such a great classic. The book is actually composed of 22 smaller books, or we would probably call them chapters, and they divide into two parts, books 1 to 10, are primarily a negative critique of the pagan worldview, of pagan ideas, both philosophies that were sort of more naturalistic or sort of focused on this world, and also the philosophies or the mythologies, rather, that focused on the life to come and the world to come. Augustine sort of tackles both of those aspects in books 1 to 10. Having that negative critique, then he turns in books 11 to 22 to offer a positive commendation of Christianity. And he does this by tracing out two cities, the city of God and the city of man. He looks at the origin of these two cities. He looks at the path, as it were, that these two cities take. And then he looks at the end of these two cities. Now, part of the reason Augustine wrote the City of God was because the Christians were blamed for the sack of Rome. If we remember our history, this is as the Roman Empire is winding down and coming to an end, as the barbarians and the Vandals are at the gates, right? And this is going to impact Augustine, as the Vandals are eventually going to make their way to his city in Hippo, in the coast there of North Africa. So as Rome was crumbling, part of the idea was, well, the Christians are to blame. And Augustine wrote this apologetic, really, to show that the Christians are not to blame for the sack of Rome. Among other things in here, one of the themes that Augustine tackles is the theme of happiness or felicity, as some of the older English translations will have it. You see, in these two cities, there are really two different approaches to this question of happiness. In the city of man, happiness is promised in serving the self and living for the self. What Augustine shows us is that's not happiness, that's emptiness. In the city of God, happiness is found in God himself. Well, sorry, I do need to give you a spoiler alert here, but I'm going to read to you from the last page of The City of God, and this is what Augustine tells us. How great shall be that felicity, which shall be tainted with no evil, which shall lack no good, and which shall afford leisure for the praises of God, who shall be all in all. True peace shall be there, where no one shall suffer opposition either from himself or any other. God himself, who is the author of virtue, shall there be its reward. For as there is nothing greater or better, he has promised himself. What else was meant by his word through the prophet? I will be your God, and you shall be my people, than that God shall be their satisfaction. God shall be all that men honorably desire, their life, their health, their nourishment, and plenty, and glory, and honor, and peace, and all good things. Augustine, the City of God. I'm Steve Nichols. Thanks for joining us for 5 minutes in Church History.
4: Oh, if I know that my God is with me, that nothing can separate me from the love of Christ, that my sins are forgiven because that is the thing that puts a hindrance between us and God. Why would God love me? Look at how sinful I am. Am I really in His good graces? I need to perform better. I need to try harder. God, just be patient with me. I'll get it together someday and then maybe you will accept me. No, that's not the way it is. Rather, God says, your sins are forgiven. And that assurance then leads us to not be sluggish, but to persevere, to press on. That is the motivation for obedience. It's not the other way around. It's not obey and then you are forgiven, but because you are forgiven, you can now obey.
5: Problems through the lens of theology on this edition of Truth and Love. Johnson, and you're listening to Truth and Love, a podcast of the Association of Certified Biblical Counselors, where we seek to provide biblical solutions to the problems that people face. This week on the podcast, I have with me Dr. Jacob Elwert. He is the pastor of discipleship ministries at Inner City Baptist Church in Allen Park, Michigan. He also serves as assistant professor of biblical counseling at Detroit Baptist Theological Seminary. He's a fellow and board member with ACBC. He and his wife, Jennifer, have 3 children and 1 grandchild. Now, we're talking about theology as a lens, and I think this is so important. We get, in counseling, we deal with problems. So sometimes we have a tendency to get problem-focused. And by problem-focused, it's not like we're not dealing with problems. We have to address problems in counseling, but sometimes we can look at the problem itself and think that it's just primarily the thing that we tackle. We always have to take problems and put them within the context of the story of Scripture, in the context of the story of the sovereign God, the story of God's created world with meaning, purpose, and value, or else we misunderstand the problem. So as you talk about this concept, theology as a lens, I'm really looking forward to getting into this. I don't know exactly where you're going to go, but I'm looking forward to this. So if we're just trying to help people with practical ways dealing with their problems, how do we, you know, because a lot of people don't come in saying like, tell me what God thinks about this, right? They come in with the presenting problem. How does theology fit into counseling?
6: Theology really is going to serve them best if we can help build a foundation for them if they don't have one, or reinforce it if they do. But theology simply means the study of God. So what we're trying to do is help them to branch out from what they know to be true about God and then make specific application to their lives. And so many times, when we're in trouble, we just want quick solutions, just like we might go to a medical doctor and say, just give me the pill. Give me the pill that I need to fix my problem, rather than hearing, okay, this is how it all works. This is why we've gotten to this spot. Here's some lifestyle changes that might need to come into play. So giving simple, practical answers to a counselee might be fine for a child or maybe a new believer. But at some point, we need to move beyond the practical and get to the foundation so that they can actually build on future problems. They know how to respond to future problems because they have a strong theology. So I'm thinking of the difference between me parenting my kids when they're in elementary school versus me parenting young adults. I want to develop a kind of discernment so that they can have a strong theology from which they can draw wisdom and make choices for themselves in some measure, because I'm not going to be around forever. My wife's not going to be around forever. We want them to be relatively able to handle some of those things. In a similar way with counselees, we certainly want them to be able to know how to respond. And so the advantage is that we really don't need someone to give us a step-by-step instructions. We actually grow in discernment so that we know how to respond whenever any kind of problem comes up. Of course, that doesn't mean we're never going to seek counsel, but it does mean that we can have some wisdom that we can draw from.
5: Now, it is true that We see problems most clearly when we see them through the lens of our theology. And they really bring problems into focus to know exactly what's happening so that we know how to respond to some of these things. Talk a little bit about how theology does that. How does theology shape our thinking to be able to deal with problems appropriately? And I don't know if you're thinking of a scripture too, but just give us maybe some examples there.
6: Yeah, I do like to use scripture to bring things into living color, because sometimes concepts on their own are helpful, but I want them to see people in real life and history and how they responded. So the first text that comes to mind when I'm trying to help people is Numbers 13. And there you have 12 spies that go into the promised land, and they come back with a report. And they're supposed to do a survey of the land. They're supposed to check the size and strength of the military. They're supposed to check the fortification of the cities. And then this was supposed to be a land flowing with milk and honey. So they were supposed to bring some fruit back to see if, were they going to have to start from scratch in developing crops and all that kind of thing? Or was it already well resourced? And so they return after their 40-day trip and report back to Moses what they learned. And their report really is all true. The military's strong. The cities are fortified with walls. And, oh, by the way, here's this cluster of grapes. There is fruit in the land, and here it is. So we're going to be able to eat. It's interesting that the first day that they cross the Jordan, the manna stops because there was plenty of resources there for them to eat. So, but these 10 spies, when they come back, the 10 of the 12, they state all the facts that they were supposed to gather. They did what they were supposed to do. But the problem came when they interpreted those facts. They say, because the military is strong, because the cities are fortified, we can't go up. There are giants in the land, and we're grasshoppers in their sight. And then you have the other two spies, Joshua and Caleb, see exactly the same things and interpret things very differently. And that's because they have a solid theological basis from which they can look at these facts. And so they say, we must surely go up into the land, and the Lord will give us the victory. And so how could you have two different groups of people see the same thing, report the same facts, but come up with two different interpretations? And the answer is their view of God, their theology. The 10 spies saw God as small, and therefore their problems seemed so big. And the two spies saw God as big, and therefore their problems seemed so small. And so the two spies remembered one of the things that sticks out in that passage in Numbers 13 is that there's a promise that God is going to give them the land in verse 2. And so the two spies remembered that promise and believed it. And because of that, it doesn't matter what kind of obstacles are in front of us. We have a stronger, a bigger God than any obstacle, even these giants. And so the point is for us in counseling and trying to help other people is that how we view life, how we choose to act, whether we acknowledge it or not, is based on our view of God. And they might like to immediately go right to solutions. Give me the practical stuff. But what I want to help them with is their theology. How do you see God? How do you think of God when you think about this situation that's terrifying for you? How are you going to handle this? And your view of God is going to make all the difference.
5: Yeah, it radically changes the way that we see everything. And sometimes we want to bicker over the concepts of theology, high-mindedness, and so on and so forth. And it's good for us to think deeply about God and who he is. But some people see that as just disconnected to life. But that's not the case at all. I think the example that you give is perfect example, because they're looking at the same facts. One group looked at this as obstacles insurmountable for God in relation to the promised land. One group now looks at this as an opportunity, right? And that's just a radically different. Joshua and Caleb did not deny the facts of what was in the land, but they saw this as an opportunity. You mentioned the promise. As you were talking, I'm thinking back to Deuteronomy chapter 6, where he says, I'm going to take you into this place. And he goes on into chapter 7, 8, 9, and you're going to have wells that you didn't dig, houses that you didn't build, and vineyards that you didn't plant. So he had already told them, hey, like, this is happening. And they're actually seeing what's unfolding in reality through that lens, Joshua and Caleb are. And it does change the way that they see. It changes their disposition. It changes how they respond to the facts that they're seeing. Man, I think that's a good example. Now, you did mention you had two examples. You talked about this one here in Numbers. Other passages that come to mind that you're thinking about where you're connecting theology and practice together?
6: Yeah, the other that I've used is Matthew 25, 14 to 30. You have three men who received different amounts of money, talents called there, but five, two, and one talents. And their master goes away, plans to return. When the master returns, the first two report that they doubled the master's money, and the master commends them. And the third man returns with one talent that he had buried in the ground. And the master essentially is wondering why. And the man with one talent said, I knew that you were a punitive judge, reaping where you do not sow and gathering where you do not lay down. And so I buried it. Do you see, his practical response to his situation was based on his view of his master. And the master responded, you wicked, lazy slave, you saw me as a punitive judge, so you should have put my money in the bank and gained interest. Now take this talent away from him and throw him into outer darkness where there is weeping and gnashing of teeth. And there's a lot that we could say about this passage and what's going on here, but I think there's an implication here that we can't ignore, and that is how we view God is going to determine how we practically live out our lives. If we view God as the third man did, we're not going to act in faith. We will not take risks for God. We will always be looking over our shoulder, waiting for God to punish us, kind of this fear of God, an unhealthy fear, we could say. And this third man is described who is one who is sent into outer darkness where there's weeping and gnashing of teeth, which is in the scriptures only referring to unbelievers. And so this is a strong warning, I think, when I'm working with people who come in and say, I don't think God loves me, and I'm not sure that he's on my side, and I don't see how he could ever forgive me or how, and those kinds of things. And what I want to point them to in taking them to this passage is not to condemn them, but to warn them that your theology, your view of God is very important. We need to be viewing God like the first two men. I want to commend those two men for you, that they saw their master as a good master and one who would reward. And so I tie that in with Hebrews 11:6, where it says, without faith, it is impossible to please him, for whoever comes to him must believe that he exists and that he's a rewarder of those who seek him. And I'm afraid that too often in my own life, I've seen God as the punitive judge like this third man, and I've seen the same thing in the counselees that I work with on occasion, where they just feel like there's no way that God could be on my side. And what I want them to be confident in is part of the Christian life is believing the promise that he's given to us and believing that he's a rewarder. When that happens, we respond properly in faith rather than in foolishness or in turning away from him, doing things that are opposed to him. And again, it's what's going to make all the difference, our view of God.
7: That's why our faith is about believing in the things that we see. You know, Jacob, as you talk about this, I think about the advice that I give to my students all the time, is that the Word of God always proves true. And it's very interesting because as you're talking about this and you're describing problems that people have in their life, and they come in and, as you just mentioned in this example, how the counselee is describing different aspects of their view of God. And I'm thinking as you're saying that, like, well, no wonder you see this problem as being devastating. No wonder you see this problem as being something that's insurmountable. When I describe to my students, like, the Bible's actually reading this man's mail. The Bible is actually telling the best part of this man's story. And this explains exactly why he continues to fall into this pit and struggle with this particular problem and is overwhelmed by it emotionally, behaviorally, or whatever. So what I want you to do now is to take us into part of the work of counseling. Don't disconnect, right, this pursuit in believing proper things about God and seeing proper things about God, because it does bring into focus the problems in a very particular way. So you're the proverbial optometrist in the counseling room, and you're going to take us into the counseling room in a very practical way. How do you help this counselee have appropriate glasses to recalibrate his eyes so that he's focused now in a right way, not away from the problem? The problem is real. We got to deal with it. It is affecting his life. But how do we take the lens of theology, give him some corrective sight here, and what do you do practically in the room?
6: Yeah, I think that's a great way to put it, because that's what we're trying to do. We're trying to correct their view of God. And again, I think some people are happy to just receive practical tips. Give me the tips that I need to make it to the next step, to get out of this problem that I'm dealing with. And what I want to do is I want to heighten their view of God. And so I'm never ashamed to assign work that actually takes them back to building a stronger theology or reminding them of things that perhaps they already know. But so I might share a passage with them, like one of these two passages, and I'll ask them to write down three things that we learn about God from this passage. It's always amazing to me that some people who are like that third person with the one talent, they can read a passage that we might find hope in and confidence in God's mercy. They might actually see something that's fearful because they view God in the wrong way. One of the ways that I think about that is that they have, you know, it's like a stamp. Like if you take a stamp and put it in the ink and then you put it on the paper, if you have that at an angle, you're going to distort what that picture is meant to be. And I think what happens is they focus sometimes too much on how the fact is that God is holy and he's serious about sin. And I think they're right to do that. So I don't want them to stop thinking about that. But I do want to balance that with a proper thinking about God's mercy and his forgiveness and that he's a rewarder of those who seek him. And sometimes people are just so bent with a wrong fear towards God that he's out to be their punitive judge when in fact he is their father if they're a child of his. So I might also, for homework, just ask them to look at God's power and find five texts of scripture. I'll let them do the work on finding God's power and give me five texts of scripture that prove that God is powerful or that God is faithful. You know, I'll pick a topic that they're struggling with, and I want them to find scriptures that will help them understand and believe so that something that they can meditate on. I want them to know God and to remember his promises for his people. I want them to learn to start embracing those truths for themselves. You know, Psalm 9:10 is a really helpful text for me. It says, "Those who know your name will trust you because you, Lord, have never forsaken those who seek you." When people come and they don't trust God like they should, they often know it. They often know that they can't trust God because they don't see him as trustworthy. But the way that this text says is that we need to know him. In order for us to trust him, we have to know him because he's never forsaken. Once we see that, oh, there's a history here. God has never forsaken those who seek him. So the way we grow in trust is by knowing God more. And that's what theology is. It's getting to know the truth about God. And so that's never, it should never be mundane or boring. It's actually always driving towards something, and it has practical ramifications for our lives. It will help drive our choices and our desires, and it will motivate our will to actually want to do what is right.
7: I love the way you described its effect on the whole of our heart. I think that's really important because, you know, some people will say, well, we need sophisticated, pragmatic ideas and the pragmatism to raise our expertise in the counseling room. But the concept really is what you described. Theology sets the lens for how we see what's unfolding in our life. And the fact of the matter is, the way we interpret reality, if we're thinking rightly about God, then we'll interpret rightly about our circumstances. And that gives us opportunity to respond appropriately to what we've contrived or perceived as reality. When we don't see rightly about God, we'll see the same data, but we'll interpret it radically different. And then that's why we see ourselves responding so unstably, as the Bible describes in James chapter 1. So very helpful, theology as a lens to deal with problems. Jacob, thanks for helping us think through this today.
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8: 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We will be celebrating 50 years of faithfulness at the annual conference, and we would love for you to join us this year. So even if you've never been to one of our conferences, please consider coming as we'll focus on what it means to counsel biblically. A lot of what we talked about in our podcast even today. So what does it mean for us to counsel from God's word? What does it mean to be rooted in his word? 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

0: Welcome to Bible Q&A with pastor and Bible teacher John MacArthur. And this is Denny Nugent, and today's question is all about Peter. Three times Peter denied he knew Jesus, and afterward he wept bitterly. And then after Christ rose again, Peter met him for a breakfast of fish, and that's when Jesus asked him, "Simon, son of John, do you love me more than these?" Well, simple question today, John. Who are the "these" Jesus is referring to?
1: Yeah, I think what's behind this, Denny, is the fact that the Lord had told Peter to go to Galilee and wait for him. Instead, he went to Galilee, and feeling the sadness and remorse of his disaffection and betrayal and denial of Jesus, probably felt inadequate to serve Jesus and wasn't obedient, didn't wait, went back to fishing, went back to his boat, his nets, his old enterprise. And when Jesus confronts him and finds him in that situation, he says to him, "Do you love me more than these, the boat, the nets, the fishing paraphernalia? Do you love me more than these things that have been your life up to now?" He's calling for a commitment from Peter. And then he says to him, "If you love me more than these things, feed my sheep." He's saying, "I'm calling you into ministry. I'm calling you away from fishing. I'm calling you to do what I desire you to do for the advancement of the gospel and my name and the kingdom." And he, of course, says to Peter three times, "Do you love me? Do you love me? Do you love me?" And each time when Peter tries to make a confession that he does, Jesus says, "Feed my sheep, feed my lambs, feed my sheep." This is really his final call into ministry.
0: All right, thanks, John. 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
2: And when you're on your deathbed and you're about ready to meet the eternal God and you're drawing your final breath, what is your hope going to be? Is it not, "I believe in the resurrection of the dead and the life of the world to come, that Christ was crucified, dead, and buried, and on the third day rose again"? This is a faith worthy to be confessed with one voice from the heart. And it was these words that Christians had in mind when they are being led to public mocking to be burned at the stake. And this is the faith that will hold on to us as we hold on to it with our final breath. And we can confidently confess this faith because we are assured by Christ of this: take heart, your sins are forgiven.

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2: And since we who believe are no longer under the curse, any difficulty that comes our way is not being used for our harm, but for our good. You may say, well, how can that be? God works out all things for the good of those who love Him, who are called according to His purpose. Well, wait a minute. Isn't that just the good things? How can He say all things, even the difficulty that God brings my way? Why does He bring difficulty my way then? It's to conform us into the image of Christ. God now used the things of the curse in order to bring about a beautiful result of shaping Christ in us. All things work for that purpose. After all, if God can use the greatest expression of the curse, the cross of Christ, in order to deliver us from the curse, He can use evil, the greatest evil, for the greatest good, then certainly He uses all difficulty in our life for good in shaping us into the image of Christ. In fact, even death is used for this purpose, because death now is a servant that brings us out of this vain life and into the presence of God, where our spirit is made perfect.
3: Verses 3 through 4 will be our text. Romans chapter 2, verses 3 through 4, which reads as follows. Hear now the word of God. And do you think this, O man, you who judge those practicing such things and doing the same, that you will escape the judgment of God? Or do you despise the riches of His goodness, forbearance, and long-suffering, not knowing that the goodness of God leads you to repentance? Let's pray. Our gracious and glorious God, You have given us the continued privilege of exploring the depths of Your essence as You have revealed Yourself to us. Lord, we do not presume to know You in Yourself. That would be too great for us, for we are but finite beings and cannot comprehend the infinite, nor can You be quantified, broken up into pieces or segments of knowledge. Thus, we must know You according to how You have revealed Yourself to us. And we thank You that You have given us true knowledge of Yourself through Your holy word and even through the book of nature, that You have revealed Yourself through this created order, and that You have revealed Yourself only unto salvation through the Holy Scriptures exclusively. We pray that as we come now to Your justice and Your goodness, that we would see You as good toward us and as just toward us because of Your essential justice and goodness. We pray now that You would humble us, that You would help us to look to You by faith, trusting in You, Father, Son, and Holy Spirit. And it's in the Son's name we pray, our Jesus and our Messiah. Amen. We've moved from the existence of God to the unity of God. And from there, that was the beginning of our study. And then from there, we move to simplicity, infinity, immensity, and immutability. And from immutability, we move to God's knowledge and God's will. And having covered the will of God, we move to what belongs to the will of God, the divine virtues called justice and goodness. Hopefully you can kind of see a logical order in how we examine the attributes of God. You can see how there's a logical order of progress in our knowledge about God. We've moved from the existence of God, that God is, and having established the existence of God, having established the fact that God is, we have progressed in understanding what God is as He's revealed Himself to us in an accommodative, revelatory way. And having established God's natural attributes, those perfections which most befit His essence, we move now to His virtues, which might be called attributes in a sense, but the virtues of God move outward from God into the experience of His creation. In the works of God, the virtues of God are perceptible. They are perceptible, they are experienced, and they are participated in, as it were. And these two chief virtues are justice and goodness. Now, goodness, we'll see here in a moment, breaks out into love, grace, and mercy. And we're going to look at those as well this afternoon. So overall, we're going to look at justice and goodness under several headings. First, we're going to look at the justice as it is in God. Justice in God, His attribute of justice, we might say. Second, we're going to look at the justice of God as applied to the creature. The justice of God as applied to the creature. Third, we're going to look at the goodness of God. Fourth, we'll look at the creature's participation in the goodness of God. And then fifthly and lastly, we'll look at the love, grace, and mercy of God, which flow from God's goodness. And so instead of having a separate section, as we kind of have over the last several weeks, where it's proven from Scripture, there's like a definition of the doctrine, and then looking at Scripture extensively, and then looking at errors. Instead of doing that structure, we're really going to look at these 5 points, and we're going to interact with Scripture as we go. So Scripture is just going to be laced throughout the message this afternoon. So beginning first with the justice in God. Justice in God. In Romans chapter 11, verse 22, Paul writes, "Therefore, consider the goodness and severity of God. On those who fell, severity, but toward you, goodness, if you continue in His goodness. Otherwise, you also will be cut off." Francis Turretin defines the justice of God as that by which God is in Himself holy and just, and has the constant will of giving to each his due. Pseudo-Dionysius, who took Dionysius' name, Dionysius the Areopagite, but Pseudo-Dionysius is not the biblical Dionysius, it's just someone using his name. But this church history figure says substantially the same thing. He says, "We must needs see that God is truly just in seeing how He gives to all existing things what is proper to the condition of each, and preserves the nature of each one in the order and with the powers that properly belong to it." Herman Bavinck, perhaps in a little bit more modern language, says this justice consists in that God repays everyone according to his or her works, treating the righteous one way and the wicked another. And he cites Genesis 18, verse 25. Justice in God, prior to its termination upon creatures, is one and the same thing with God's holiness and with God's essence. We could say that God distributes justice in accord with His holy nature, or in accord with what He is, essentially. According to His holy character, He rewards the righteous and punishes the unrighteous. And it is important to formulate God's justice really in light of the doctrine of divine immutability. What we're not saying, when we're saying that God rewards goodness and punishes wickedness, we're not saying that God changes. We're not saying that God moves from one state of being to another, from one emotion to another. Remember our doctrine of divine immutability. God does not change. And so, when discussing the justice of God in these terms, and how He distributes to all according to their due, we're not for a second suggesting that God moves from joyfully bestowing goods upon a person to then angrily dispensing His wrath upon their disobedience. God doesn't undergo any changes at all, much less a change like that. Instead, what we're saying is that God remains the same, yesterday, today, and forever, Hebrews 13:8, but that the creature's experience of the holiness of God depends on the goodness or the lack thereof in the creature. In other words, God's holiness is like an unchanging fire. God is that unchanging fire, and the creature is either holy enough to stand in that holy, fiery presence of God, or he is not, and thus is incinerated. God just is the fire, so he doesn't change. All change must be relegated to the creature and the creature's experience of the unchanging God, depending on the creature's status before God, depending on the creature's standing before God. This is why the gospel is so necessary, by the way, brothers and sisters. Because if it weren't for the gospel, if it wasn't for Jesus Christ, we could not stand before this holy flame of the divine essence. We would be incinerated if it depended on us and our goodness. And it does, to an extent, right? We must be holy. Be holy as your Father in heaven is holy, without which you will not see the Lord, right? If you're not holy, you're judged. But as Christians, we know that Christ has been holy in our place. And if we didn't have that holiness of Christ, if we didn't have that righteousness of Christ, we could not stand before this eternal flame. We would be judged and incinerated as such, because God gives us what we are due, because he is just. And as sinners, we are due judgment. Thank the Lord Jesus Christ that he has taken that judgment upon himself in our place. So it's justice in God. Justice is that holy flame, that holy fire, unchanging. He is perfect and righteous. There is no blemish in him and there is no darkness in him. Secondly, we've talked about it a little bit already, but the justice of God applied to the creature. The justice of God applied to the creature. The justice of God, or his righteousness, is an essential attribute of God, following from his sublime and ineffable holiness. And it terminates upon man. It is experienced by man, depending upon where he stands in relation to God. This is why the problem, when we're talking about the gospel and our salvation, the problem that precedes the gospel is the fact that we can't stand before God. We will be judged because we are sinners. So as the justice of God terminates upon man, as man experiences it, depending upon where man stands in relation to God, whether he be righteous or unrighteous, we know that all men have fallen short of God's glory and thus are liable to his judgment. Now, there are a couple ways man experiences the justice of God. There are a couple ways man experiences the justice of God. They either experience the smiling countenance of God upon their obedience to God's commands. Remember, if we're obedient, God gives us what we are due. The problem, of course, that we have to keep in view here is that we do not do what we should do. And thus, we do not receive the smiling countenance of God upon our obedience to his commands. Right? But that's the dynamic. Creatures must be holy. Thank God that we have someone who has been righteous in our place. But God is holy, therefore the creature must be holy if he is to stand in God's presence. And they would then experience the smiling countenance of God upon their obedience to God's commands, or they experience the wrath of God. That's what we all deserve, apart from Christ. Those are the two ways that man can experience the justice of God. First, that first way, the righteous experience the smiling countenance, pleasure, and blessing of the Lord. Who experiences that in our place? Who experiences that on our behalf? The God-man, Jesus Christ, does. And we then in him. The righteous experience the smiling countenance, pleasure, and blessing of the Lord. Leviticus 26, 3 and verse 9 say this: if you walk in my statutes and keep my commandments and perform them. Right? So that's the condition. You must walk in the statutes of God, keep his commandments, perform them. Verse 9, I will look on you if you do. I will look on you favorably and make you fruitful, multiply you, and confirm my covenant with you. That's an example wherein God promises to maintain a covenant with his people upon their steadfast obedience. Of course, we know what happens. The people recoil from God's righteousness, as we all do, and are thus unable to keep a covenant with God, which requires our works of obedience. And so this is to drive us to the gospel, right? That's the design of the old covenant in the first place, was to drive God's people to the gospel. And so Paul says, there is none righteous, no, not one, in Romans 3:10. Already we can see how the knowledge of God's justice sets us up for a proper understanding, not only of the law, but of our need for God's free grace in the gospel. Because we, on our own, cannot stand in God's presence. We are unholy, and he is holy. He is that unchanging fire of justice and goodness. Second, the wicked experience the wrath of God. The wicked experience the wrath of God. It's helpful to note at this point that while some people have called and have tried to call God's wrath an attribute, they try to think of God's wrath as an attribute. Classically, that's just not the case. Wrath is not an attribute. It shouldn't be considered an attribute, because wrath assumes an object other than God himself, something upon which it must be poured. In this case, sinful man. So wrath is not something God eternally has in himself, because wrath is something with a temporal or time-bound object, namely the sinner. And to make a side comment, really, some will challenge divine simplicity on the basis of the difference, obvious difference between wrath and love, and they'll say, well, divine simplicity can't be true, because obviously God's wrath is different than God's love. And they're making the assumption that God's wrath is an attribute. God's wrath is not an attribute. And if it was an attribute, they would be right. Love is not wrath. Wrath is not love. There would be parts of, in God, and we couldn't have the doctrine of divine simplicity. But we have to note that love is in God properly. God is love, the scriptures tell us. Well, wrath is not. What does wrath describe then? As to describe a reality of God, so what is it describing to us if it's not an attribute? Wrath describes an effect of God's justice upon the wicked. Justice is the attribute. Wrath is the effect of that attribute. Wrath is the effect of God's holiness upon sinners like us. Paul relates wrath to something that terminates upon created vessels when he writes in Romans 9:22, what if God, wanting to show his wrath and to make his power known, endured with much long suffering the vessels of wrath prepared for destruction? Now, considering God's justice, unfailing holiness in which it's grounded, it sets us up for the gospel. Just as we consider what it takes to receive the goods, the blessings, the favor of God, sets us up for a right understanding of the gospel, because we know we cannot receive those things in and of ourselves. We must have Christ. Knowing God's wrath, knowing God's justice upon the sinner, upon those who are wicked, also sets us up for a right understanding of the gospel. Because who here in this room, myself included, isn't considered wicked in the eyes of God? We're all fallen short of the glory of God. And we are all considered wicked in and of ourselves in the eyes of God. Again, Paul writes, there is none righteous. We are all wicked. And so in light of God's perfect justice, in light of God's perfect holiness, we will never be those righteous people in and of ourselves that stand before that holy, unchanging God. And thus we will be incinerated. That means we must flee to Christ. We must flee to Christ, the one in whom God's justice was fully and completely satisfied in our place. Thirdly, the goodness of God. So we have justice in God, justice as it applies to the sinner. Thirdly, we have the goodness of God. The goodness of God. The goodness of God either refers to his goodness that is one and the same with his essence. God just is goodness itself. There's no other standard of goodness in which God participates or aligns with or may be compared to. God is the height or perfection of goodness as a perfection. He is goodness itself. So when we say the goodness of God, it either refers to that, goodness in and of himself, or it refers to God's goodness as he accommodates and gives good things to his creatures through his works. Right? So God's goodness as it extends to the creature. In Romans chapter 2, verse 4, both of these aspects are kind of included. This is where we read earlier, or do you despise the riches of his goodness, forbearance, and long-suffering, not knowing that the goodness of God leads you to repentance? The goodness of God, that is, God himself, is termed riches in that text. He is our riches, because in God is found all the treasures of wisdom and knowledge, to use the language of Colossians 2:3. God is essentially

creates the world and everything in it and all the blessings and all the goodnesses. And so what God creates is good in as much as it imitates something of His good nature. And this really brings us to our fourth point here. How do we understand goodness in creation? How is God's goodness shown to us in creation? So point number four, the creature's participation in the goodness of God. The creature's participation in the goodness of God. This is actually going to get us to an understanding of evil that I think is helpful for us to note. If God is the original, and He is, the old guys would call that the archetype, right? If God is the original, creation is the copy. If God is the original, creation is the copy. Now, any good copy is a copy precisely because it imitates that of which it is a copy. Right? So, creation bears the signature of the divine mind. We've heard people say before that creation is full of the fingerprints of the Father, in a sense. Right? There's something that bears witness to God and who God is in creation. Creation is imitative of God. The creation imitates God, and that's called, that we can refer to that, we could say it imitates God, or we could say it participates in His goodness through imitating Him in some way. And what are some ways that creation imitates God? This is going to be very basic. What are some ways that creation imitates God? We've spoken of God's existence already. That was one of the first things we addressed, that God is, and that God exists in and of Himself, and so on. We've spoken of the existence of God. We ask the question, does creation exist? Yes. Creation exists. Creation exists because God has made it to exist. Now, it doesn't exist like God does. Creation has a contingent existence. Creation's existence is dependent upon God creating and sustaining it. But creation exists. It does exist. And in existing, it imitates God, right? God exists, and in a created way, creation exists. So there's some imitation there. It, just in the fact that creation exists, it imitates God. Because God is the primal, the primary, the first existence. In existing, creation imitates God. God and creation are analogous, given they both exist. They both are, they both constitute being. One is uncreated being, the other is created being. One just is, the other is because God brought it about. So how does creation imitate God? Through its existence. But this also assumes that to exist, to be, right, to exist is good. Existence is good. Existence as a general abstract concept is good. If existence imitates God, who is existence par excellence, then it follows that existing or being, just is good. God is originally good. Creation is good through imitation or participation. So why is that significant? Right? It seems kind of heady. Why is that significant? Because the Christian belief that all created being, all created things, is good insofar as those things exist and imitates God in that existence is what fundamentally distinguishes Orthodox Christianity on the one hand from Gnosticism on the other. The Gnostic heresy was what? That created things could in fact be evil. That a created thing, that material itself, could be evil. And Christianity has historically rejected that, partially because of what Scripture says explicitly, partially because of the implication of the doctrine of creation from Genesis 1 and onward. 1 Timothy chapter 4, verses 4 through 5 says this, "For every creature of God is good, and nothing is to be refused if it is received with thanksgiving, for it is sanctified by the word of God and prayer." And of course, there's a reference here to food, right? Because the question is, can food be evil, right? Is food evil? We know there are these ceremonial laws in, these dietary laws in the Mosaic law that forbid some foods. Well, it was the purpose

0: that because the creatures were evil? And Paul's here saying, no, that wasn't the purpose of those laws. Every creature that God has created is good because it comes from God. What word of God is it sanctified by? Maybe primarily the word, the eternal logos, through which God spoke the world into existence. Then God said, let there be light, and there was light. Genesis 1:3. The author of Hebrews states that the word is the one through whom also God the Father made the worlds. Hebrews 1:2. Either way, the fact is, creation is good because God makes every creature good. Right? God has made creation good. And just as creation imitates God in its created existence, it also reflects God in functioning the way in which God intended it. So there's this dual imitation, right? On one hand, creation exists and imitates God in its existence. And then you have creation meeting the ends for which it was created, right? Doing the things it was supposed to do. Doing the things it was intended to do at the outset according to its nature. A thing is good to the extent that it exists and it meets the goal for which it was created in the first place. Right? So when we say, oh, that's not a good tree, or that's not a good plant, throw that one out because it's not good. Well, usually that's just like popular language. It's no good. It's broken. But really there's some actual reality to saying that. The reason we say it's not good is because it's not fulfilling the purpose for which it was made. Right? Like, the tree is dying. And so we say, it's not a good tree. Throw it out. Because it's not meeting the end as a tree. It's not meeting its end as a tree. It's dying. And that's what death is. It's the privation of a thing to meet its end. And it's brought about by sin. So that gets us closer to evil here. So when it comes to man imitates God in his created existence. Like, man is the image of God, right? In his created state, in his state of innocence, man was the image of God. And he imitated God in fulfilling that for which he was created. To reflect God as an image reflects its painter. Genesis 1:26, let us make man in our image according to our likeness. And now, following sin, we say that image is marred, that image is broken, that it is shattered in some way. It doesn't meet the purpose, right? It doesn't meet the purpose for which man was created. And so that understanding of goodness, as creation participates in it, helps us to better understand sin and evil. Evil's not, the Gnostics conceived of evil as like a competing force. They conceived of evil as a competing force, a thing, something to be competed with the good. But it doesn't have being. Evil doesn't have being. It doesn't have existence. Because if it did, it would imitate God. And we know, well, existence doesn't imitate God. Or evil doesn't imitate God. Evil doesn't imitate God at all. It is the opposite of God. Evil doesn't properly exist. It exists only negatively. To exist, to be, is to imitate God. So if evil had a to be, if it had an existence, it would imitate God. That cannot be. Evil is in no way an imitation of God. More so, we would have to say, well, God actually, like, infused evil into the world. And that's not the case either. Evil's not good. Evil doesn't imitate God. It's the polar opposite of goodness. And for that reason, evil is what describes a thing that doesn't exist as it ought to exist. So we usually use it in reference to man. Man disobeying God's will, right? Is man living as man ought to live if he disobeys God's will? No, he's not. There's something about man that is less than what he was called to be in his sin. That's why in the doctrine of total depravity, it's called depravity. Depravity. The Baptist Catechism reads, question, what is sin? And the answer to what is sin is any want of conformity unto, or stated more positively, a transgression of the law of God. And it cites 1 John 3:4. Man was made to image God, And part of that image is man's obedience and conformity to God's holiness. Sin is what describes our want to that conformity, our lack of that conformity, and transgression describes the act by which we express that want of conformity. And this gets us to the love, grace, and mercy flowing from God. We realize that it's Christ who is responsible for redeeming his people, bringing them back to God, restoring that original purpose in man by his grace, rendering man then someone who is able to stand in the presence of God. So fifthly, we come to the love, grace, and mercy flowing from God's goodness. Love, grace, and mercy. We have to understand that love, grace, and mercy each flow from the goodness of God. And they are the ways that the goodness of God are expressed in the economy of creation through the wonderful works of our Lord. In 1 John chapter 4, verse 8, we read, "He who does not love does not know God, for God is love." And here love is not characterized as something that God has, but something that God is, substantially. Love is not characterized as something that God has, as if he participates in it, as if he depends on something else for it. It's not something that God has, but something that God is, substantially. And then grace is the goodness of God given to sinners apart from their merits, and that's an expression of the love of God toward us. Right, so grace is an expression of the love of God toward us. For the grace of God that brings salvation has appeared to all men, Titus 2:11. And then in Hebrews 2:9, but we see Jesus, who is made a little lower than the angels for the suffering of death, crowned with glory and honor, that he, by the grace of God, might taste death for everyone. And then speaking of the graces of God, or the manifold grace of God, Peter writes, 1 Peter 4:10, as each one has received a gift, minister it to one another as good stewards of the manifold grace of God. Mercy is the love of God toward the miserable in relieving them from their miseries. Hebrews 4:16, let us therefore come boldly to the throne of grace that we may obtain mercy and find grace to help in time of need. To find grace to help in time of our miseries. James 5:11 recounts the sufferings of Job. We know Job, all the sufferings that he experienced. And you look at Job's life and you say, that's miserable. All right, well, Job had miseries. He was a creature of misery, as we all are. And God's heart is toward us. His will is toward us in relieving misery from us. James 5:11 says, indeed, we count them blessed who endure. You have heard of the perseverance of Job and seen the end intended by the Lord. And he says this, that the Lord is very compassionate and merciful. Concerning love, so let's summarize that paragraph right there, because I think that's very important. So love is God, properly so called. God is love, to state it with the scripture's language. 1 John 4:8. Grace is that extension of love to us, God giving to us apart from our merits. Mercy is God relieving the miserable from their misery. We're going to look at each of these, love, grace, and mercy, in turn. Concerning love, Turretin states, from goodness flows love by which he communicates himself to the creature and, as it were, wills to unite himself with and do good to it. We might think of the love of God as that natural pleasure in God to give of himself to the creature. God only gives good gifts, and whereas he is the highest good to his people, he gives the best gift to his people by giving himself. Where did God give himself most explicitly and expressly? In Jesus Christ. That is the apex expression of God's love to us within this created economy. This is predominantly seen, his love, God's love is predominantly seen in God's election of the saints in Christ Jesus. Climaxes in the Son's incarnation and sufferings to bring many sons to glory. Of the grace of God, Turretin also writes, grace succeeds love, from which it is called chachmon in the Hebrew, gracious, by which God is conceived as willing to communicate himself to the creature from gratuitous love without any merit in the creature and notwithstanding its demerit. So grace is God's unmerited goodness toward us, his unmerited gift toward us, we might say. It comes to us without any merit on the creature's part, without any merit on my part, and notwithstanding my demerit, notwithstanding my evils and my wickednesses, it yet comes to me freely. The grace of God describes a relation into which God brings the creature on account of God's love and monergistic purpose in redeeming and bringing many sons to glory. God's grace is not conditioned upon anything in the creature, but is totally unmerited on our part. It results from the sheer love of God. Grace is God's bestowal of gifts or blessing apart from man's works. As Paul says, Galatians 3:18, for if the inheritance is of the law, it is no longer of promise, but God gave it to Abraham by promise. The promise, in the context of Galatians 3, is an unmerited, unearned inheritance given by God apart from man's works. That is grace. Lastly, of the mercy of God, Turretin once more writes, mercy attends upon the grace of God. For as the latter exercises itself about man as a sinner, granting the pardon of his sin, so the former, mercy, is exercised about man as miserable, relieving his misery. Mercy is the will of God, not so much in giving something to us positively, but in relieving us of our miserable condition as a result of our sin. So to summarize this section before we close out here. First, love is God's goodness, which is God himself, but particularly as it regards God giving himself. We'll get into the love that's in God, especially when we get to the Trinity more. So this is not going to be the only time we visit the love of God. We'll look at the love of God also when we look at the Trinity, Father, Son, and Holy Spirit. Second, grace is God's love as dispensed to sinners apart from works of the law. Grace is God's love as dispensed to sinners apart from the works of the law. Grace is God giving himself freely, that is, apart from our obedience. Hence why we term the gospel the free grace of God. It's almost tautological to say free grace of God. Unnecessarily repetitive, because grace has to be free. Otherwise it's not grace. But we nevertheless say free grace to distinguish the true evangelical grace of God from the Roman Catholic notion of meritorious grace. It's free grace. Third, the mercy of God is God's pleasure in relieving the miserable from their misery, predominantly in and through the person and work of Jesus Christ. Love, grace, and mercy all flow from the goodness of God. So by way of contemplation, by way of consideration, before we end here, the justice, goodness, love, grace, and mercy of God are so startlingly glorious. They should be so startlingly glorious to us precisely because we see them in light of God's self-existence, simplicity, immutability, and so on. God's justice, goodness, love, grace, and mercy mean so much and should mean so much to us because they are those unchangeable virtues which find their perfection in our unchangeable God. This is the source of all of our hope and all of our comfort, the goodness and justice of God. the source of all of our hope and all of our comfort, that this unchanging God just is justice, goodness, and love toward us miserable sinners only for the work of Jesus Christ on our behalf. And without that, we don't have any hope, beloved. Furthermore, these divine virtues should shape how we think of what it means to be made in the image of God. If God is bringing us back to himself through Jesus Christ, then it follows that our renewal will result not only in our restored fellowship with God, but also a restored likeness of God in us. A progressive restoration of the likeness of God in us by the work of the Holy Spirit. We call this sanctification. The true Christian is marked in some measure by justice, goodness, love, grace, and mercy, imitative of God's justice, goodness, love, grace, and mercy. We imitate our God in walking in those things. Our virtue as Christians mimic his ineffable, infinite, and incomprehensible virtue. Yes, they are created virtues in us. They are uncreated virtues in God. Nevertheless, there is something in us as Christians that imitate our God in his justice, goodness, love, grace, and mercy. We walk in those things because we desire a likeness to our God. Hence, in Christ, we are said to be conformed to his image. Romans 8:29, for whom he foreknew, he also predestined to be conformed to the image of his Son, that he might be the firstborn among many brethren. And to be restored into the image of Christ is to be restored into the image of God. Hebrews 1:1-3 says, God, who at various times and in various ways spoke in time past to the fathers by the prophets, has in these last days spoken to us by his Son, whom he has appointed heir of all things, through whom also he made the worlds, who being the brightness of his glory, and this, the express image of his person. So what is the gospel? It is Christ bringing many sons and daughters to glory by free, unmerited grace because of the work he has performed. And so he is pleased by his Spirit to restore in us his image. Man was created imago Dei, image of God. That image was marred in the fall and our devotion to sin instead of our devotion to God. But in Jesus Christ, that image is being restored. That copy or imitation of God is being restored in us by the power of his Holy Spirit and sanctification by his word and his power. Let's pray. Lord God, we thank you for your justice, your goodness, your love, grace, and mercy. And we pray that as we have seen only a fraction of these things this afternoon, that yet your love and your grace, as it's revealed to us in your word, would rest heavily on our hearts. That we would suffer under a magnitude weight of glory, looking for the outcome of our faith, the appearance of the Lord Jesus Christ in our eternal life with him. And we pray that as you sanctify us and are pleased to do so according to your will, that we would nevertheless, when we fall short of your glory, when we sin and that sin is brought to our attention, we pray that we would turn to Christ, who is the perfect image of God, and that we would seek the fountain of never-ceasing grace and mercy and goodness that comes through him and through him alone. Lord, help us to trust you, Father, Son, and Holy Spirit, Lord Jesus Christ, the second person of the Holy Trinity, the eternal Son of God, as you have, in the fullness of time, assumed the fullness of our nature to yourself. We pray, Lord Jesus Christ, that you would bring us to glory, that you would bless us and that you would keep us, that our eyes would be set upon the end and upon the crown that is upon your head, not for anything that we want, not for any blessing, but that we would have our eyes toward you and that our desire chiefly would be for you and nothing less.
1: And it's in your name we pray. Amen.
2: Welcome to 5 Minutes in Church History, hosted by Dr. Stephen Nichols, where we take a little break from the present to go exploring the past. Travel back in time as we look at the people, events, and even the places that have shaped the story of Christianity. This is our story, our family history. Let's get started.
3: On this episode of 5 Minutes in Church History, we're looking at the Council of Trent. The Council of Trent was the Roman Catholic Church's answer to the Reformation. It met over the years 1545 to 1563. Now, that's a long time, 18 years. They had three working periods during that time period, and actually somewhere in there, they took a 10-year hiatus. So they weren't working all of those 18 years, but the rulings that were handed down at the Council of Trent are crucial. They're crucial not only to understand the Roman Catholic Church, but they're also crucial because they highlight for us what indeed were the emphases of the Reformation. Well, first, a little context. Before we had the Council of Trent, we had the Diet of Regensburg. This met in 1541. This was an effort to bring theological unity among the Lutherans or the Protestants and the Roman Catholics in the Holy Roman Empire. It was called by Charles V. He was the same emperor who oversaw the Diet of Worms. And there at the Diet of Worms, this much younger Charles V heard a monk stand in front of him, Martin Luther, and say, "Here I stand." Well, now we fast forward to 1541, and at Regensburg, we have some Lutheran theologians, we have some Catholic theologians and officials, and they're looking at various doctrines. The main doctrine they look at is justification by faith. They think they've worked out a compromise, and they bring back the rulings to Luther, and the Catholics bring back the rulings to the Pope, and Luther rejected it, and the Pope rejected it. So here was a compromise that simply was not acceptable to either side. There was no hope for theological unity and no hope for political unity. At this point, the Roman Catholic Church could only distance itself from the Reformers, and that's what it set out to do at the Council of Trent. There were many rulings handed down from the Council of Trent, but we just want to look at three in particular. The first concerns Scripture. At Trent, for the first time in church history, the Apocrypha is canonized. Also, under Scripture, Trent affirms not Scripture alone, as the Reformers heralded, but Trent affirms Scripture and tradition. The church's authority would be Scripture and tradition. Jesus himself said, "It's hard to serve two masters." And we also see how crucial the sola scriptura principle is to the Reformation and to being reformed. The third piece under Scripture is that Trent prohibited the printing or owning of an unauthorized version of Scripture. And at that point, the only authorized version of Scripture was the Vulgate. What this ruling meant, in fact, is that you could not have the Bible in your own language. If you did, it was unauthorized, illegal, and was to be confiscated. Well, the second area of doctrine that we need to look at from Trent is justification. Just as Trent rejected sola scriptura, so too Trent rejected sola fide. Salvation is not by faith alone. We are justified by faith, and here comes the "and" again, faith and works. Works contribute to our justification. Trent taught that justification is not a definitive act. It is a process. Trent also rejected the doctrine of imputation of Christ's righteousness. The Reformers taught that he earned before God by his passive and active obedience, that Christ's righteousness is applied to our account. And so when God sees us, he doesn't see us in our sinfulness. He sees Christ's righteousness. That's the doctrine of imputation. Trent put forth the doctrine of infusion. Christ's righteousness is infused into us, and now we, empowered by Christ's righteousness, we do good deeds. And in our doing of those good deeds, we bring our own righteousness before God. The Reformers, sola scriptura, sola fide; Trent, Scripture and tradition; and faith and works. And that's the difference. I'm Steve Nichols. Thanks for listening to 5 Minutes in Church History.
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5: Ministries today can never be too careful, as you're about to hear on today's Legal Alert. Here's attorney David Gibbs, Jr.
4: Pastor Jeremy's church in the state of Ohio was in need of workers for their three-year-old class. Looking over his congregation, he identified a couple that might do the job, he thought, very well. Not knowing the best practices for keeping children safe, he called the Christian Law Association for some guidance and help. Although the couple Pastor Jeremy identified seemed to be great church members, our attorney advised that the best practice is to have the children supervised by two unrelated adults. Let me repeat that. The best practice is to have them supervised by two unrelated adults. Keeping our children safe is of paramount importance. If you have any questions about how to proceed, please call us at the Christian Law Association today. We have materials which will help you through this guidance.
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1: Ever feel dirty and filthy after falling into sin? Wonder if God will forgive you? Look to Jesus, who said, "I am willing, be cleansed." When you see Him have compassion on a large crowd because they are like sheep without a shepherd, you are seeing the Father's compassionate heart. When you see the patient endurance He has for its hostile enemies and the ignorance of His people, you are seeing the revelation of God in human flesh. You are seeing the exact representation of the Father revealed to finite creatures in finite flesh. When you see His sharp rebuke of the Pharisees and declaration of His eternal judgment, you're seeing God's hatred for sin. He hates sin. But when you see Him on the cross, bleeding, dying, treated shamefully, and suffering, refusing to calm down despite the taunts of His enemy, you are seeing very God, a very God, and God's love for sinners. You are seeing the infinite love of the Father displayed in His Son, who is the exact imprint of His nature and radiance of His glory

0: It is now 9 o'clock.
1: Well, I don't know about you, but for me, the most exciting news I can ever hear is that I have been crucified with Christ. It is no longer I who live, but Christ who lives in me. And the life I now live in the flesh, I live by faith in the Son of God who loved me and gave himself for me. KFGR's mission is for you to hear that reality and for it to be so transforming that the Son of God loved you and gave himself for you, that you would live a life for the glory of God and enjoy him forever.
2: Does God love sinners? Does God save the ungodly? You see Jesus bleeding and dying on the cross. You have your answer. God in Christ willing to take our place. And here we see that he will by no means clear the guilty or compromise his righteousness and justice, and that he would see sin fully punished if we would be forgiven. We see the true God in Christ in all his holiness, justice, righteousness, but also his love, mercy, and compassion come together in this wisdom of God in the cross to redeem us from our sins. When Jesus said he is gentle and lowly of heart, it's because that is who God is, beloved. Because Christ is the radiance of his glory and the exact imprint of his nature, you are seeing God when you see Christ. This is why Jesus is superior as our prophet, because God not only spoke through him, but is spoken in him, and he has revealed and made himself known in his Son.
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4: The headlining message is still the same. The kingdom of God is at hand. Repent and believe the gospel. Jesus invites sinners, even the worst, and he leads us in devotion to God.
3: Today on A Better Word, we're back in the Gospel of Mark, and we're about to find out why Jesus had a bad reputation for hanging out with people who the rest of society rejected, specifically sinners and tax collectors. As an up-and-coming leader in Israel, Jesus' association did not sit well. While we may not think we'd be so critical, data overwhelmingly shows we're not too different. Most of us prefer to hang out with people who are similar to ourselves. Pastor Nick, most of us like to think we're open-minded and accepting of others, but often we're quick to size people up. Why are we so prone to make these quick judgments?
5: I think there's a sense of personal security that comes with being around people who are like you or like the same things as you. And it's not as much work. And so there's a laziness that might be in there too. But we rob ourselves, don't we? When we shut ourselves off from people who are different than us. Life is so much more interesting when you have people around you that aren't like you, and you get to learn from them and they get to learn from you. And you have to exercise a measure of grace and patience and all the good things that sometimes we don't like to do.
3: But there are times when we need to use our judgment and stay away from trouble. So how do we decide who to embrace and who to reject?
5: Yeah, that's a different question, right? That's not just being around people who aren't like you. That's talking about people who might influence you. And so we all probably have been around people that their presence either has a negative effect on us, meaning like they're so this way or that way that I just feel like garbage every time I'm around them, or they are actually influencing us to act or live in a way that is contrary to the way that God would have us to live. So that's the question. How do we know? Look at how you're responding to that person. And are they helping you toward godliness or pulling you away?
3: Thanks, Nick. Let's find out why Jesus kept choosing the company everyone else avoided as we continue a message titled, The Friend of Sinners.
4: The Jewish tax collectors were Roman collaborators who made their wealth by taking from their own people while getting in the proverbial bed with the enemy. And Jesus just called one of them to follow him. And it gets worse. Because after the tax collector agrees in what we can only presume to be a fairly dramatic conversion, He leaves the tax booth and says, I want to celebrate this with all of my buddies and all of your buddies. So why don't you and the disciples come on over to my very nice house that's made on the backs of all these people around us and have dinner together tonight. It'll be a good, jolly old feast. And Jesus and all the disciples went. Some of the people notice who Jesus is hanging out with. That tends to happen when you're with the wrong sorts. And so you can almost hear the old lady who walks by and catches what's going on out of the corner of her eye and say, oh, that's just too bad. He got in with the wrong crowd. Or the man that comes by and says, oh, he had such potential, but it's all wasted now. And the scribes ask the question out loud that everyone is thinking. And they say to the disciples, why does he eat with tax collectors and sinners? Now, some questions are asked with a neutral curiosity behind them. Other questions are asked laced with accusation. And this one is definitely the latter. You can almost hear the tone dripping off of it. Why does he eat with them? And Jesus hears the question, and he gives them a very clear and direct answer in the form of a metaphor and then an explanation. He says in verse 17, those who are well have no need of a physician, but those who are sick. I came not to call the righteous, but the sinners. And Jesus' response indicates a couple of important aspects of his purpose. Purpose number one, and very clearly, I have come to call sinners. And within that, there's a recognition that is implicit, and it is the recognition of need. Because the Pharisees who separated themselves from the rest of society in an attempt to remain pure and righteous saw no need for a great physician. They saw a need to be pure, a need to be righteous, but their self-righteousness blinded them from seeing that no matter how hard they worked and how hard they tried, that nothing could actually heal the sin issue that was going on in their heart, and thus they would become pure. But Jesus indicates those who think they are well will actually remain sick because the physician's not going to come to them. Those who think they're righteous because of what they do will remain unrighteous because their actions actually won't heal the true sin that exists in them. I'll never forget the quote by businessman Michael Bloomberg, now a number of years ago. At the time, one of the richest men in the world, wildly successful, and when asked about how much time he had left on earth to accomplish the things that he wanted to accomplish, he expressed little or no doubt about what would happen to him on Judgment Day. Pointing to his work on gun safety, on obesity, on smoking cessation, he said with a grin, I'm telling you, if there is a God, when I get to heaven, I'm not stopping to be interviewed. I'm heading straight in. I've earned my place. It's not even close. You see, some people think that they have no spiritual need. Some people trust in their actions or their lifestyle. Others, and very commonly today, others rest in the notion that, well, I've always been a good person. And I try to do what's right. God's going to work it all out in the wash. It'll be fine. But Jesus says, those who think they are well will not benefit from the work of the Savior. And so here's the very clear diagnostic question for me and for you. Do you think that you're well? Do you recognize that your sin is a sickness that needs to be healed by the great physician? if you think you're just fine without this physician, then you will not receive his benefit. But if you recognize your sickness, the physician comes. And the amazing thing about it is that Jesus not only comes to the sick, but he actually befriends them. Jesus shows very early on, Jesus is the friend of sinners. He came to heal those who know that they're sick and not those who think that they're well. Those who know that they're sick will get well because the physician is with them. And something amazing that happens here is that he chooses to illustrate this principle with the worst type of sickness, the worst type of corruption, the worst type of status. He chooses to illustrate the principle with Levi, the tax collector, who's a Roman collaborator. No sin is too great. No status is too disgusting. Jesus is the friend of sinners, and Jesus is the friend of even the worst types of sinners. He's the friend of Levi, the tax collector. Even the one with a sordid sexual history. Jesus is the friend of even the one who cheated or stolen from ones that they know. He's even the friend of the one riddled with addiction. Jesus is the friend of the worst sinners, even you. And the dialogue shifts. And the second question is raised that illustrates the opposition rising in the hearts of men and the difference that this King Jesus actually makes. This time it says in verse 18 that the disciples of John the Baptist, as well as the Pharisees, were fasting, and they saw Jesus and his disciples eating, probably feasting, and maybe even feasting at the house of the tax collector, Levi. Now, Scripture commanded fasting, or the denial, self-denial of food for the sake of devotion and spiritual clarity. Scripture commanded that only once a year for Jews around the Day of Atonement. But by the time of Jesus, the Pharisees had pronounced that devout, godly people fasted twice a week. And this was part of their overall approach to religion that was a joyless, solemn endeavor of self-denial. There's a lot of people today, and maybe you even grew up thinking that religion is a joyless, solemn endeavor. Author and humorist Irma Bombeck once shared a story about how Christians have become known as joyless people. She said, "In church the other Sunday, I was intent on a small child who was turning around and smiling at everyone." If you've had small children in church, you know that this is a very common occurrence. She goes on to write, "He wasn't gurgling or spitting or humming or kicking or tearing the hymnals or rummaging through the mother's handbag. He was just smiling. And finally, his mother jerked him about, and in a stage whisper that could be heard in a little theater off of Broadway, she said, 'Stop grinning. You're in church.' And with that, she gave him a belt. And as the tears streamed down the boy's cheeks, she added, 'That's better.' And then she continued her prayers." You know, some in our churches on Sunday have the same expression that I might see in the waiting room at the dentist office, which is that sense of resignation for a duty that you're about to endure. Wearing faith with the solemnity of a mourner, it's been said, and the gravity of a mask of tragedy. It's sort of like their mother hissed at them and said, "Stop grinning. You're in church." But if we can't smile in church, where is there left to go? The Pharisees were like that. Religion was a joyless, solemn endeavor. And so the question asked in verse 18 Why did John's disciples and the disciples of the Pharisees fast, but your disciples do not fast? There's a question behind the question, and it's something like this. Why are they engaging in activity of deep devotion to God, and your disciples aren't? And Jesus answers them again in another metaphor and illustrates the principle with two short illustrations from real life. He says to them in verse 19, "Can the wedding guests fast while the bridegroom is with them? As long as they have the bridegroom with them, they cannot fast. The day will come when the bridegroom is taken away from them, and then they will fast in that day." You see, in the ancient world, the wedding feast was a multi-day affair. Newlyweds just didn't whisk away to their Mediterranean beach honeymoon right after the ceremony was over, or neither the next morning. Instead, their family and friends descended upon the family compound for a week-long gathering. The newlyweds were spoiled by their guests, and the company celebrated the new union all the week long. And during that time, the guests were excused from fasting, at least according to the rabbis. And they were excused because there was great care in making sure that this occasion was truly a joyous one. And so when Jesus says that his followers cannot fast because the bridegroom is with them, he is saying that the way to devotion is now expressed differently. The way that you express devotion to God is through enjoying the presence of the bridegroom. Let me say that again because it's really important. Enjoying the presence of the King, Jesus, is the new way of expressing devotion to God. And he uses two examples very quickly to illustrate. No one sews a piece of unshrunk cloth on an old garment. If he does, the patch tears away, the new from the old, and a worse tear is made. And no one puts new wine into old wineskins. If he does, the wine will burst the skins, and the wine is destroyed, and so are the skins. But new wine is for fresh wineskins. And both illustrate the same point. The new is incompatible with the old. The new is not compatible with the old. The cloth garment has shrunk over time through washing and drying. The cloth shrinks and the fabric takes its final form. When the rip or a hole occurs and the seamstress mends it with a new piece of cloth, she does so with just the right size for the tear, but if she does so with new cloth, that new piece will eventually shrink and a tear will be even larger. The new cloth is incompatible with the old garment. The new is incompatible with the old. Likewise, wine is often stored or carried in pouches made of animal skin, and as time went on, the skins would dry up and they become brittle. And if someone were to pour new wine into an old brittle wineskin, the wineskin would crack, it would break, the wine would pour out the side of the pouch. The new wine is incompatible with the old skin. The new is incompatible with the old. And when it comes to worshiping God and expressing your devotion to him, the ways of ritual, the ways of the Old Testament law, the requirement for fasting or self-denial or solemn, joyless religion is incompatible with the coming of the new King and Savior, Jesus. The new is incompatible with the old. Enjoying the presence of King Jesus is the new way of expressing devotion to God. And it's not the same as the old way. And it won't even be mixed with the old way. The new is incompatible with the old. And so when you start to take these two accounts together, who is this King? What is the opposition that's rising? What are the questions being asked? The question is who has the invitation into this kingdom? And how does that person thrive there? The answer is that Jesus has come to sinners. And he leads us to devotion to God. Friends, this is so important and so freeing for you and for me, because some of us grew up

0: thought that was just part of being religious. Because after all, being religious is supposed to be a joyless, solemn endeavor. Or so we thought. Oh, but that's not it. That is not it. Because Jesus has come. Jesus has come to sinners. And he leads us to devotion to God. This is good news on so many fronts. It's good news because it means your Christianity, your faith in God, isn't riddled with legalistic burden. It means that you don't have to live your Christian life in such a solemnity and such a joyless endeavor. It means that for those of you who are on this side of the cross, like all of us, this is great news because we are not just invited to the wedding feast as a guest of the bridegroom, but the New Testament repeatedly refers to the people of God, those who put their faith in the King, the church as a gathered body of people, as those who are actually the bride. So you get to enjoy the benefits of the feast and his presence by way of devotion, not just for a week. You get to enjoy him forever. Because the groom is present. And your old ways of thinking and your old ways of navigating religion and your old habits and your old rituals apart from Jesus are like old wineskins. The new is incompatible with the old. Jesus has come to sinners and he leads us to devotion to God. The headlining message is still the same. The kingdom of God is at hand. Repent and believe the gospel. But what types of people would be invited into the kingdom? Jesus invites sinners, even the worst. And he leads us in devotion to God. In the podcast called The Agent, the story is told of Jack Barsky, who is a Soviet-era KGB agent embedded in the United States, starting in the 1970s. And gradually, his loyalties over time began to shift. And through a remarkable turn of events, the FBI not only identified who he was, but eventually helped him secure U.S. citizenship. The fiercest of enemies, the lowest of low in the midst of the Cold War, now had a new loyalty and a new home. And near the end of the podcast, he says, I had a home again, an official home. I'd put East Germany out of my mind. I stopped thinking about the folks back there. I put it away and put it in a part of my brain that I didn't want to access anymore. Because you always want to belong to something. This is one of the basic things that make us human. Now, I had a country again. I had an identity. And that felt really good. For those who follow Christ, their change of citizenship into this kingdom is even more dramatic than that. Moving from the kingdom of darkness to the kingdom of the Son, thanks to Christ Jesus, our King, who invites you to come.
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2: 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In these times, forgiveness is often mistaken for weakness, or worse, approval of what was done. But Jesus didn't give us the option to take justice into our own hands. From the cross, he modeled the very thing he commands. Father, forgive them, he prayed. even as

0: His accusers jeered, and soldiers divided his garments beneath him. Still, there are questions we all ask. How do I forgive someone who hasn't apologized? 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How can I move forward without excusing what happened? These questions have biblical answers. Jesus gives us a better word. So if there's someone you've been unable to forgive, I encourage you to let the voice of Jesus speak to that place. Forgiveness is about trusting God as the ultimate judge. And to help you along the way, I encourage you to request a copy of Forgive by Pastor Tim Keller. 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
1: 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That's our time for today. I'm your host, Brian Dolan, inviting you to join us next time when Pastor Nick Gatzke continues teaching verse by verse through the Gospel of Mark. That's coming up next time, right here on A Better Word. A Better Word is a teaching ministry of Old North Church in Canfield, Ohio.
2: This child was told that pictures of Jesus were not allowed. 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Stay tuned.
3: The Legal Alert. Today's legal case is from the files of the Christian Law Association. Here's attorney David Gibbs, Jr.
2: Edgar attended the fourth grade at his local public school. One of his teachers assigned the class to draw a picture of something they especially liked. Edgar decided to draw a picture of Jesus Christ. "You can't do this," the teacher said. "We can't do anything religious." Thankfully, Edgar's parents called us at the Christian Law Association. Our team of dedicated attorneys immediately contacted the school, explaining how they would suffer great damage in a lawsuit if they gave an open-ended assignment like this, but discriminated against Christians, especially with the picture of Jesus Christ. Thankfully, this worked to the benefit of the parents. When you find that religious liberty of your child's being threatened, call us at the Christian Law Association. They cannot, in the public school, discriminate against Jesus Christ.
3: 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That's 888-252-1969.
4: Isn't it incredible that when God set forth the Ten Commandments, the Decalogue, the very foundation of the law for a society of His people, that He made in the top 10? A prohibition against slander. Think for a moment how much your lives have been hurt by the words of other people, by the assault of the tongue against your character, sometimes justly, but many times unjustly. Love bites the tongue. Love edifies. Love builds up. It is not destructive towards one's neighbor.
5: That was Dr. God, who has life in Himself, is not dependent on anyone for His existence. He Himself is His own existence. Therefore, His life and His existence, who He is, cannot be taken from Him in any way. No decrease, no increase. No turning of shadow with Him. A creature cannot affect His life, which includes His joy, His well-being. It all comes from Him, not dependent on any creature. And so God the Son assumed our humanity without ceasing to be God, precisely so that He could suffer and die. And by doing this, He has forever dealt with the penalty and curse of our sin, so that we may be glorified with Him. As William Gouge, one Puritan, said, "In Christ's humility is our exaltation, in His cross our crown, in His shame our glory, in His death our life."

0: Are you a Christian? Does your life give evidence of your new identity? Today on Truth for Life, Alistair Begg helps us work through what it means to be a Christian, how God enables us to persevere, and why this significantly changes the way we see the return of Christ.
1: Now, if your Bible is still open to 1 Thessalonians 5, you're at the right spot. And we're going to pick things up where we left off last time. The subject matter which is under consideration by Paul at this stage in his letter is the issue of the coming of the Lord Jesus Christ. He has been encouraging the believers in Thessalonica not simply to look back to what Christ has accomplished on the cross, not simply to look around to the evidences of His grace within their lives, but to be clearly looking forward to the fact that this same Jesus is coming again. And in the opening verses of chapter 5, He sets aside their potential preoccupations with times and dates and encourages us not to get off on the wrong foot in relationship to the matter of curiosity. My secretary unearthed for me during the week an illustration that I'd had in my files and overlooked concerning this whole periphery that has continued to surround the issue of the clear instruction of the Word of God. This was an advertisement that I had pulled from the Times in London, and those of you who are close enough will be able to see that it bears the banner heading, "The Christ is now here," and it goes on to tell us how we'll be able to identify Him, that He won't be a religious figure, that He will be a teacher, He will be an educator, and so on. And then it comes finally to the question, and when will we see Him? To which the answer is given, He has not as yet declared His true status, and His location is known to only a very few disciples. That's always a very helpful way to approach it. And this is from the Times of Saturday, April the 24th, 1982. And the aging yellow on the page is a tribute to the ludicrous nature of what was declared at tremendous expense. Now, I mentioned it last time. I want to reinforce it for you. If you want to chase mice all under the chair in relationship to these things, then go ahead and do it. But please don't encourage everybody else to come scurrying under the chairs with you. Allow them simply to look forward to seeing the King. The matter of curiosity was then considered in light of the fact of our identity. We went to that in verses 4 and 5, and we saw Paul's clear emphasis in relationship to the fact that these people were no longer what they once were. To become a Christian is actually to be totally revolutionized as a result of the impact of the power of God through the Spirit of God by the Word of God. And these people had been made radically new. And he says to them, "Brothers, you are not in darkness so that this day should surprise you like a thief. Instead, you are all sons of the light and sons of the day." One of the fascinating things to do is to take the New Testament and go through it, asking the question, how many different ways is a Christian designated in the New Testament? How many different ways are there of saying a person is a Christian? And here we come to one of them. Paul uses this picture in other places. In Ephesians 5:8, for example, he says to his readers, "You were once darkness, but now you are light in the Lord. Live as children of the light." We do not belong to the darkness, verse 5. We are not what we once were. We belong, he says in verse 8, to the day. And the point is that our identity provides the basis for the activity in which we engage. He says, if you belong to the day, then your behavior should be daytime behavior. There are certain things, he says, that go on at night. There are certain features of darkness. That was your previous existence, he said. But God in His grace has opened chapter 2 to you. And now, he says, you are not to be those who are living half asleep. You should not be living in your pajamas. Instead, you should be marked by being children of the day. Now, once he has laid this out, the progression of his argument is very clear, as you will notice by just a simple reading of the text. He starts in verse 8 and he says, "Since this is true concerning who we are, then this is what we are to do. For, he says, this is what God has done. Therefore, he says in verse 11, here are the practical implications. And if you can see that simple progression in the text before you, then it will allow you to trace a line through it, and I will try and follow along the same line to help you as we go. First of all, then, he says in verse 8, since we belong to the day, a number of things should be happening. And there are three he delineates, the first of which is we should be staying awake. Verse 6, he had said the same thing. We are not like the others who are asleep. Instead, let us be alert and let us be self-controlled. In other words, the Christian is the person who, amongst other things, has their wits about them. They are alert to the challenges, opportunities, struggles, and responsibilities of the day. And the primary emphasis here in 1 Thessalonians 5, and indeed throughout the whole of the New Testament, is that the call to alertness, the call to self-control, the call to set aside dreaminess and carelessness is primarily a moral and a theological call. In other words, it is imperative that we are not falling foul of immoral pursuits as a result of not staying awake, and it is very, very important that we are not hoodwinked by all kinds of crazy ideas because we're living half asleep. When you're half asleep, a number of things are possible. Danger lurks nearby for those who are half asleep. Certainly that is true when you're driving your car. When you first go off to college or whatever it is, your parents will always tell you, would you please call every 20 minutes because we want to know that you are safe. And we want to know that you haven't fallen asleep at the wheel and imperiled yourself. In the same way, those of you who have responsibilities for the care of others know how important it is that you're awake and not asleep. The nurse in the middle of the night who is caring for people in the intensive care unit of a hospital needs to make sure that he or she is well awake so that they may read the charts, so that they may observe the signs, and so that they may produce the medication in the right doses at the right times. We don't want the people there half asleep. It's dangerous to have them half asleep. Flying this week to San Antonio, the flight was late, out to Chicago, by an hour. I asked one of the stewardesses, what's the problem? Was it the weather last night? No, she said, the pilot's asleep. Oh, I said, that's good. She said, you're right, it's good. We like them well rested. And the fact of the matter was that they needed to meet the legal requirements of rest before they took the throne once again and zoomed off into the great blue yonder. We understand that because to be half asleep represents danger. Peter, writing on the same thing, 1 Peter 5:8 says, be self-controlled and alert because your enemy, the devil, is going around like a roaring lion seeking those he may devour. Peter had learned his lesson eventually, but in the Garden of Gethsemane, along with the other disciples, he failed to learn the lesson. Jesus said, watch and pray that you do not enter into temptation. They neither watched nor did they pray, and they fell right into it. First, then, it is imperative that we stay awake because when we're half asleep, there is potential for danger. Also, when we're half asleep, we don't give attention to the things that deserve attention, and we don't give attention that is deserved. The church in Ephesus was warned of this when Paul took his leave of them. You can read it in Acts 20. He says to the elders there, I want you to watch yourselves and watch the church. I want you to make sure that you're really paying attention. Because if you don't, then you will find that all kinds of things will creep up on you. And it is when we're half asleep that we may be compromised. You ever fallen asleep on the couch and awaken to find that somebody has done something to you? Put something on your head or tied something to you or tied your shoelaces together or whatever else it was. How did they possibly manage to do so? Because we were half asleep. If we had been alert, they would not have managed to pull it off. Now, what Paul is saying is very clear. Here you are, believers. You have been made children of the day. It is right for me to anticipate that you will then be marked by daytime activities, and I want you to make sure that you stay awake. Secondly, he says, it is imperative that you guard your heart. Where does this come from? Let us be self-controlled. Next, putting on faith and love as a breastplate. The picture here is of Christian armor. We don't quite know how Paul makes it to this metaphor, except to say that the issue of being alert probably triggered in his mind the question of a sentry. Because the responsibility of a sentry on guard is to make sure that even if the whole city falls asleep, he doesn't fall asleep. He is the one to be alert. And maybe that's the progression in Paul's mind. As soon as he starts to think about being alert, he then moves immediately to the picture of the soldier on guard. And so he says, by the way, make sure you've got your breastplate on. Make sure that you are guarding your heart. In Ephesians 6, he uses the picture of a breastplate in terms of righteousness. Here, he figures it in relationship to faith and love, reminding us that the metaphor may be used in a variety of different ways, and he felt free to apply it in whichsoever way he determined. But the issue is clear. How are we then going to guard our hearts? Well, he says, you guard them in relationship to faith and in relationship to love. What is this faith to which he refers? Well, it is the faith that believes in the promises of God. It is the faith which receives the forgiveness of God. And it is the faith which lives life in relationship to those two truths. How are we going to go out and face the issues of our day in a world that is increasingly preoccupied with syncretistic and pluralistic religious experience? That is increasingly disenchanted with science and with secular humanistic thought. Indeed, probably within a few years, the great issue will not be science against Christianity or humanism against Christianity, but it will be spiritism against Christianity. It will be two rival forms of spirituality. And how then is the Christian going to be able to articulate what they believe? How then is the believer going to be able to say, well, you know, I believe in God in a way that sets it apart from someone who says, so what else is new? How are we going to be able to speak concerning the issues of the faith and of truth in a way that delineates it and sets it apart as distinct? The answer is we are not, unless we ensure that we are taking to ourselves this breastplate. Believing in God's promises, trusting in God's forgiveness, and behaving life in relationship to the two. Also, the love of which he speaks, which is a constituent part of the breastplate, is not some kind of vapid sentimentalism, but rather it is our response to the love which God has shown us in the Lord Jesus Christ. And that love will be displayed in relationship to one another. Also, what is a Christian? Well, a Christian is someone who is awake, and a Christian is someone who is preoccupied with faith and love. He is seeking, she is seeking to guard his or her heart. Then thirdly, you will notice that we're not only to stay awake and guard our heart, but we are to keep our heads. That's the whole point of the helmet, the hope of salvation as a helmet. Doesn't it scare you to see people screeching down the freeway on motorbikes without helmets? Doesn't it make the hair stand up on the back of your neck? As you just think for a moment of the implications of falling off that thing at 60 or 70 or 80 miles an hour and landing on your head. It's not a pretty thought, and it's not a pretty sight if you've ever seen the end result of it. The helmet may not be particularly attractive. It may not allow you to look cool. It may not make you feel the way you want to feel on your bike, but it's really, really important. And there is a great temptation, it seems, on those who ride bikes to do it without their helmet. And there is a great temptation in Christian living to try and live our Christian lives, as it were, without the helmet. And Paul says, you shouldn't do it. It's dangerous and it may prove fatal. The helmet, he says, that we gather to our heads is the hope of salvation. What is the salvation to which he refers? How do we define it? It's important that we can. Indeed, if we can't, then we don't know what it is. We tell somebody, you know, I really believe in salvation. And they say, well, what's that? And we say, well, It's salvation, you know. He said, no, you haven't told me anything yet. You just told me a word. What does the word mean? I said, well, it means salvation, you know, saved. Uh-huh. So we need to know what he means. When you read the Bible, you discover that salvation is regarded both negatively and positively. That in being saved, which is a word that the Bible uses continuously, we are saved from and we are saved to. So from what are we saved? Well, we are saved, says the Bible, from the guilt and pollution and the punishment of sin. All the things that marked our lives before Jesus entered in, we have been saved from. You can find this all over the place. The positive side of it is that we have been saved too. And God has not only taken us away from all this bad stuff, but he has promised to us all this good stuff, if we might put it in that way. And all the promises that are ours in the Lord Jesus Christ have been granted to us on the basis of what Jesus has done. But until a man or a woman understands this, and that's why the Bible is given to us, so that we might understand it. That's why it's written down in sentences with verbs and adjectives and nouns and pronouns and conjunctions and everything. That's why it's not there as a big sort of mishmash of nonsense, of blessed thoughts. It is there in order that we might apply our minds to it. And in applying our minds to truth, we may be able to stay awake, guard our hearts, and keep our heads. Now, says Paul, it's imperative that you do these three things. Because you will notice what he says in verse 9, God has done certain things in your lives as Christians to enable you to that kind of activity and to strengthen you as you seek to live out the Christian life. Now, the progression is very, very clear. How we should behave, he says, is based on who we are, right? Since you are children of the day, this is who you are, this is how you ought to behave. And who we are is based upon what God has done. You ought to behave in this way because of who you are. And the reason you are who you are, he says, is because of what God has done. What has God done? That's what he gives us in verses 9 and 10. First of all, he says, he did not appoint us to suffer wrath, but to receive salvation. Let's just stop here for a moment on this issue of wrath. What does he mean he doesn't appoint us to suffer wrath? As soon as we think of the word wrath in relationship to God, we usually think of it in negative terms. We think of it in terms of man's anger, which is often just an outburst. It is capricious. It is volatile. It is not in any sense consistent. And so when we look at the idea of wrath in relationship to God, we're tempted to press on to who God is, the misconceptions that are based on who we are. But in point of fact, this is what we discover. Because God is absolutely without sin, because God is absolutely pure and undefiled, the character of God must have a settled reaction to sin when it confronts it. And the settled reaction of the character of God to sin is the response, on the one hand, of his wrath. That it is not capricious in any way, but it is his divine nature. That God must punish sin. He cannot overlook sin. He cannot wink his eye at sin. He doesn't let us off with sin. He must bring to bear his rightful response upon it. And, says the Bible, the rightful response of God is his wrath. And that men and women, and you can turn to this in Ephesians 2 and see it there, men and women, outside of the work of God in Jesus Christ, live their lives as objects of God's wrath. People say, oh, I never heard this before in my life. I thought the message of the Bible was God loves you. Now you're saying here that unless I know God in Christ, that I am an object of his wrath. Well, it's not so important what I'm saying. What is important is, does the Bible say it? Ephesians chapter 2, describing their pre-converted state, all of us also lived among them at one time, gratifying the cravings of our sinful nature and following its desires and thoughts. Like the rest, we were by nature objects of wrath. In other words, that's what we deserved. We deserved punishment. We deserved death, which was the punishment for sin, and we deserved hell, which is simply eternal separation from God as a result of him meting out his wrath. So in other words, it was the wrath of God that made Calvary necessary, for sin had to be dealt with, and it was the love of God that made Calvary a reality. Because there in the death of Jesus, you have the necessary punishment for sin, making possible forgiveness for those who are united with Jesus. So that all of my sin was imputed to Christ upon the cross. He bore my sin, and all of his righteousness was then credited to my account. And says Paul, here is the wonderful thing. We should rightly have been appointed to wrath, but God did not do that. He appointed us instead to receive his salvation. And the Thessalonians understood this. And the believer needs to understand it. They were grateful for God's initiative in their lives because they understood their predicament. And until a person understands their predicament, there is no reason for gratitude at someone coming to save them. You remember I told you years ago how in the middle of the night in our previous house, all the fire brigade and ambulances and police cars from who know where came battering on our door in the middle of the night. And I ran down the stairs and answered the door and was confronted by flashing lights and sirens and policemen. And the policeman said, we've come to rescue you. And I said, but I don't need rescued. There's nothing wrong here. He said, oh, we must be at the wrong house. And then he went up the street to rescue somebody else. But if it had been the other way around, that I was sound asleep and the house was burning around me and I was in danger and I was unaware of my predicament, I may just the same have said, I don't need rescued. And the man would have said, don't you smell that burning? Don't you see those flames? Don't you see your predicament? And he said, oh, goodness gracious, yes, I do. Save me. Now, you see, this is what had happened to the Thessalonians.
0: 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Thanks for listening today. We hope you're able to worship with your local church family this weekend. And then join us Monday. Jesus' death on the cross secured victory over sin and death, but does that mean we can live however we want while we wait for his return? And what are we supposed to be doing in the meantime? We'll find out Monday. The Bible teaching of Alistair Begg is furnished by Truth for Life, where the learning is for living.
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3: Welcome back to another episode of 5 Minutes in Church History. On this episode, we are traveling to Harvard, and we are traveling to July 15th, 1838. Ralph Waldo Emerson will come to the Divinity School there at Harvard and will deliver what amounts to the commencement address for the Divinity School. And it has taken its place as a significant essay, both in American literature and American history, and is simply known as the Divinity School Address. In this work, Emerson begins with quite a descriptive statement of the moment. In this refulgent summer, he says, it has been a luxury to draw the breath of life. The grass grows, the buds burst, the meadow is spotted with fire and gold in the tint of flowers. The air is full of birds and sweet with the breath of the pine. And so Emerson sets the stage for us. In the Divinity School Address, he sets about simply dismantling every single doctrine of Orthodox Christianity. The two that Emerson goes after the most are the doctrine of Christ and the doctrine of Scripture. It is very fascinating what Emerson has to say about Christ. In the Divinity School Address, he says, Jesus Christ belonged to the true race of prophets. He saw with open eye the mystery of the soul, drawn by its severe harmony, ravished with its beauty. He lived in it and had his being there. Alone in all history, Christ estimated the greatness of man. One man was true to what is in you and me. He saw that God incarnates himself and man and evermore goes forth anew to take possession of his world. Do you see what Emerson is saying there? He affirms that Jesus is divine, that Jesus is incarnate. But then again, so are all of us divine and incarnate. In fact, he goes on to say that these doctrines of the deity of Christ are a distortion and that the memory of Christ suffers in these distortions. And then he has this to say about Scripture. He says, I look for the hour when the supreme beauty which ravished the souls of those Eastern men, and chiefly of those Hebrews, and through their lips spoke oracles to all time, shall speak in the West also. The Hebrew and Greek Scriptures contain immortal sentences that have been bread of life to millions, but, and there really should be no but there, but there's a but they have no epical integrity. They are fragmentary and are not shown in their order to the intellect. I look for the new teacher that shall follow so far those shining laws that he shall see them come full circle. So Emerson is looking for a new teacher because the Bible simply is not worthy. Well, this address, this Divinity School address, came at a very crucial time. Unitarianism had largely overtaken the formerly Puritan Boston and the formerly Puritan Harvard. In fact, even a century earlier, Jonathan Edwards was...
4: We have arrived at 10 o'clock. As Peter writes about developing godly characteristics, he says, For if these qualities are yours and are increasing, they keep you from being ineffective or unfruitful in the knowledge of our Lord Jesus Christ. For whoever lacks these qualities is so nearsighted that he is blind, having forgotten that he was cleansed from his former sins. It is a growing and maturing knowledge of Jesus, and not forgetting that our sins have been forgiven through his death, burial, and resurrection that keeps us from becoming ineffective and unfruitful. Well, that is why KFGR Radio broadcasts the rich gospel of Jesus Christ 24 hours a day. Keep knowing and keep growing in Jesus. And if you are profiting from the teaching on this station, consider joining Trinity Bible Church in Powell or Redeeming Grace Church of Cody Sunday mornings at 10:30 a.m.
5: God, who has life in himself, is not dependent on anyone for his existence. He himself is his own existence. Therefore, his life and his existence, who he is, cannot be taken from him in any way. No decrease, no increase, no turning of shadow with him. A creature cannot affect his life, which includes his joy, his well-being. It all comes from him, not dependent on any creature. And so God the Son assumed our humanity without ceasing to be God precisely so that he could suffer and die. And by doing this, he has forever dealt with the penalty and curse of our sin so that we may be glorified with him. As William Gouge, one Puritan, said, "In Christ's humility is our exaltation, in his cross our crown, in his shame our glory, in his death our life."
6: To be with you again, what I want us to do this morning in Sunday school is just pick up the theme that we began last week with regard to omnipresence, or what our confession calls immensity. What I had set out to do and surely will not accomplish is covering immensity and eternality. But what we might do is finish up some thoughts on God's omnipresence and at least begin to make our way into a discussion of his eternality. These two attributes of God are placed together side by side in our confession. You don't have to turn there, but from Confession chapter 2, section 1, speaks about God who cannot be comprehended by any but himself, a most pure spirit, invisible without body, parts, or passions, who alone only hath immortality, dwelling in light which no man can approach unto, who is immutable. And then our two doctrines I wanted us to look at: immense, eternal, incomprehensible, almighty, every way, infinite, most wise, most holy, most free, most absolute. I'll leave it with that and pick up again with this idea of immensity. And we began looking at this last week, various texts which indicate God's presence, and we looked at some that I like to say describe an intensive omnipresence. We looked at others that seem to suggest an extensive omnipresence, intensive omnipresence, meaning that presence of God that is as near to us as our very act of being. We get this idea in Paul's words in Acts 17:28 when he says to the Athenians, he says in verse 27, you know, God has set, in 26, God has set every man his place and his time so that he may find him, though he is not far from each one of us. He says this in 27. And then the question, not stated but seemingly implied, is, well, how close is not far? And in a sense, he says, well, how about this? In him we live, move, and have our being. A reminder that he's not saying that to a group of believers. He's saying that to unbelievers. And then he cites the poet, even as one of your own poets has said, we are his children, or we are his offspring. The idea is that general sense of we are those produced by him in his image. And Paul is, in this instance, grounding God's nearness to us as the one who gives to all. Back in verse 25, he said that we receive from him life, breath, and all things. And the all things really is all things, even down to the level of the very act of existence. There's nothing more intimate and pervasive in you than your being as opposed to not. In other words, there's nothing you are that isn't touched by being. Obviously, that wouldn't make sense. And so Paul says, with regard to God's presence, how far is he? Well, he's as near to you as anything you are is near to you. Augustine used to say that God is nearer to us than we are to ourselves. What does he mean by that? There's a sense in which even, I don't want to go off into this at great length, but I think it's an important thought that he brings up. There's a sense in which parts of ourselves are remote to or distant from other parts of ourselves. It's the reason why you sometimes have a hard time understanding even your own self. I don't just mean materially. I mean, you have a hard time understanding even your own heart. There is this kind of, if I can put it this way, even within you, you're a complete unit, a singular human being, and yet even within you, there is this kind of distance between parts of things. And yet with God, there is no distance between him and anything that concerns you. He is as near to you as the very act of your existing. So how near is God to us? He couldn't be nearer. Perhaps we could say it like that. On the other hand, we look at texts like what we find in Jeremiah 22, 23, and 24. I won't read it, but the context is the false prophets who are saying the Lord sent me, and they're telling prophecies in His name, but He did not send them. And there's a sense, and God confronts them through the prophet, in effect saying, how could you imagine that you could tell these lies and that somehow God wouldn't know? Do not I fill heaven and earth, declares the Lord. I call this extensive omnipresence. There's no where in which God is absent. This is what's interesting. If you take them both together, and we should take them both together, there's no where God is absent. There is no, you know, as the unbeliever often does, he mistakenly tries to hide himself in the presence of the Lord. In fact, it's of the nature of sin to suppress in unrighteousness this reality. Right, so they heard the sound of the Lord God walking in the garden in the cool of the day, and what did they do? They did the impossible, which of course they didn't. They hid themselves from the presence of the Lord, imagining that somehow there was, you know, this little godless place where they could hide out. And it's not only Adam and Eve that do it; others do it. Even in pictures of the eschaton given by the prophets, there will be those that hide themselves in the mountains and they cry upon the rocks to fall upon them, to hide them from the Lord. Amos talks about those who try to ascend to heaven or descend to the depths of the sea. Interestingly, just like David says in Psalm 139, though I ascend to heaven, you are there. Though I make my bed in Sheol, you are there. Even you know, if take the wings of the dawn, dwell in the remotest part of the sea. Amos grabs that same imagery, turns it around, applies it to unbelievers, and depicts them as trying to run away from God to heaven or to Sheol or into the depths of the sea to hide themselves or to sell themselves into slavery to go hide out in a foreign nation, like God was a territorial God, and if you went and made your tent among peoples elsewhere, He couldn't find you, as if He were one of the gods of the nations who had a certain kind of limited reach or limited presence. And he sort of explodes it. Interestingly, the same imagery that for the believer is great consolation, heaven, death, remotest part of the sea, even there your hand will lead me, your right hand will lead me. We say these things and we take consolation. The unbeliever tries to flee to those places with the delusion that somehow he gets away from the presence of God. And of course, Amos says, no, that's not the case. So we find this extensive and intensive omnipresence. God is as near to you as your very active being. There is no place in His creation where we hide ourselves from Him. For the believer, a great consolation. For the unbeliever, a dreadful truth, dreadful reality. All right, that's where we came to last week, as we looked at sort of biblical foundation of God's omnipresence. We haven't quite gotten into a few clarifications I want to hit today, two in particular. The first is how to understand God's omnipresence with respect to texts that seem to indicate that there is a sort of locational presence of God, the idea that God can be here as opposed to there. People among whom God doesn't dwell. How can God not dwell among people if He, in fact, is omnipresent and fills heaven and earth? And again, I want to kind of get into this idea of manifested presence as categorically something different and not contradictory to immensity. And I want us to not get confused in this. When we talk about divine immensity, we're talking about this presence of God in His being as the giver of being, as the sustainer of being, as the providential Lord whose kingdom rules over all. In this respect, God is not more or less present to anything and in any place. With respect, though, to His showing of Himself, and by showing of Himself, I mean the use of phenomenological instruments. I'll explain what I mean by that in a second, not to baffle you, but the use of phenomenological instruments to manifest or show Himself, both with regard to His favor and with regard to His displeasure. God uses the created order and instruments in the created order, and the instruments, and this is what I mean by phenomenological instruments. I mean created realities that are employed by God to disclose Himself to us in particular places and at particular times in particular ways. So not going into all the texts because we could just chase these down for the rest of our time, what sort of phenomenological instruments does God use to show Himself? You know a couple, so. Yeah, pillar of cloud and fire come to mind. Those are the prominent ones in Israel's Exodus and sojourn. And then, of course, that sort of abiding Shekinah glory, which I like to say, God in himself dwells in inapproachable light. No man has seen or can see. But there is a light that we can see. That I like to call that the approachable light. That is to say, manifested light. There is this unmanifested light. If you remember our talk about incomprehensibility, where Elihu talks about how God is shrouded in great glory, but he says, God, we cannot find him. And that's a good thing. It's saying that there's a beyondness to God that lies beyond the presentation of glory that we see. God is not captured, circumscribed by, or completely contained inside the manifestation of his glory. He always exceeds even the most glorious manifestation of himself. Okay. That being said, he still makes himself known and shows himself through these phenomena, pillar, a fire, cloud, other phenomena, not always visible, sometimes audible, thunder on top of the mountain, you know, the kind that shakes your bones, that kind of thunder, shows himself that, but sometimes not in thunder, right? Sometimes, you know, you remember Elijah down there, actually on the same mountain, fascinating, on the same mountain down there in the Sinai, thinks God is in the thunder, but he's not. Where is he there? It's audible. In the still small voice. So God uses, so we have fire in the bush, we have the pillar of fire, we have the cloud, we have the Shekinah glory, we have thunder, we have still small voices. There are other ways, sometimes in angelic form. Some of the angel of the Lord passages are in fact theophanic, that is to say, they are the Lord appearing in angelic form. Sometimes he doesn't appear angelomorphically. Sometimes he appears theomorphically anthropomorphically. Appears in the form of man. So in Genesis 18, three men come and sit down outside Abraham's tent, and Sarah goes and prepares a meal. And we are told that two of them are angels, and that one of them is clearly identified by Moses writing this under inspiration as Yahweh. So he appears in angel form. He appears in human form. He appears in the form of fire and light, and he appears in the form of cloud, and he appears in the form of thunder, and he appears in the form of still small voices. In other words, what we're saying is, and these, by the way, all of these are locational manifestations. And what I want to say is, this doesn't mean that God's being is more present in those places, but there is a sense in which God's manifestation of being is uniquely concentrated and displayed in different places and different times. We also get this description of God in sometimes very locomotive language, locational and locomotive activity. We looked briefly at Genesis 11. The rebels on the plain of Shinar are building a tower to heaven to make a great name for themselves. In verse 5, it says, Yahweh came down to see the city and the tower which the sons of men have built. Verse 7, he says, come, let us go down there and confuse their tongue, confuse their language, so that they do not understand one another. What's the picture here? Is the picture that God is zipping around the cosmos at the speed of light, but sometimes here and sometimes there, so that he can get there quickly? I don't think that that's what we're supposed to be thinking. I don't even think that we're supposed to be thinking that God in heaven is actually not present here, and so that when God is present here confusing the tongues, he's absent there. In other words, I don't think that we're supposed to derive this idea that God is sometimes here and sometimes there, and every time he's here, he's not everywhere else he could be. Not something like that. It's actually anthropomorphic in the sense that he's describing himself in the ordinary language of a monarch. And when the monarch hears about a rebellion in some corner of his empire, he goes out, gets on the horse, gets his men, goes out to the place where rebellion is taking place, and he investigates and exacts the punishment needed if that's required. And the idea is not that God is constrained by space and has to move here and move there, but like monarchs who do move here and there in order to deal effectively with the affairs of their kingdom, God deals effectively with the affairs of his kingdom. And he's using this anthropomorphic imagery to describe it. Also, God will reveal himself in terms of covenantal favor and fellowship at times. Genesis 3, they heard the sound of Yahweh God walking in the garden in the cool of the day, and the man and his wife hid themselves. I take it that this is here's an audible phenomena. They heard his sound. Now, sound as we understand it, is produced by some physical disruption or agitation of airwaves, right? That then you hear them because they then agitate little inner bones inside your inner ear. That's what's happening, right? Hits your eardrum and tickles those little bones inside there and sends the signal to your brain and says, I'm hearing this. But God isn't a physical entity. God doesn't actually have vocal cords over which air passes and is made to vibrate and then, you know, affect air. So how do they hear the sound of God walking in the garden in the cool of the day? I'll leave off the walking for a second. How do they hear this sound? I take it that God is deploying created media, in this case airwaves, to make his presence known. And in a kind of phenomenal and real time and space sensible way, show himself. Say, I'm here. The sound of the Lord God walking, Pastor Dunn and I have discussed this. I'm of the mind that this just may be an anthropomorphic way of saying, of describing walking. In other words, does this mean God literally appears in, you know, I like to say, bipedal, upright, hominoid form, you know, a man taking a walk with steps through a garden? Maybe. It could mean that. I think Pastor Dunn leans that way. I lean that maybe it's not that way, but the reason I lean that way, just quickly, is because God does describe himself as walking among the people of Israel in a tent and in a tabernacle. And by that, he doesn't mean walking with 2 feet in hominoid form. He means going along with. But Pastor Dunn would also have good reasons why he might lean the other. I don't know. It's been a few years since we discussed it. Didn't wreck our fellowship at all. didn't affect us in the least. We both agree on this, that God uses created media to make himself known in peculiar ways in place and in time. This is not a curtailment or a reducing or nullifying of his omnipresence. I think that's the point I'm wanting to make here. This is not God's immensity sort of being dialed down so he can be here or there. Okay, so we don't want to see this manifested presence as somehow in tension with his filling heaven and earth or being as near to each of his creatures as their very act of being. It's not an either-or proposition. It's a both-and. As creator, sustainer of all things, there's nowhere God is not fully present in the totality of his being, making all things be. With regard to his historic dealings and manifesting of himself with creatures, both for good and ill, these sorts of manifestations are locationally and temporally conditioned, appearing at different times, in different ways, at different places, for different purposes, depending on the individual and the situation. He appears to various men at different locations. He appears at times to Abraham and makes promises to him, speaks to him as to a friend. Also to Moses, he comes down to Sinai and he uses the same language of coming down. He comes down to Sinai and meets with Moses, speaks with Moses, shows himself through fire and thunder to the people. Also, with regard to his dwelling, he dwells differently with his people than he does with those who are not his elect. Among his covenantal people, there's a manifestation of favorable nearness that is not manifested or apparent to those who are not his people. In the Old Testament, Exodus 25, verse 8, gives a good description of this. He says, let them construct a sanctuary for me, that I may dwell among them. Obviously, this is not the dwelling of omnipresence. This is something else. The dwelling of omnipresence is never more here or there and does not require a tent.

not convinced, see me immediately afterward. I'll try to convince you before the morning service. Well, then he is that near to you. He is as near as that to you. So it's not the ordinary sense of presence, but that this tabernacling is some kind of extraordinary manifestation. Not the manifestation of immensity, the manifestation of covenantal favor, or as we'll see in a moment, disfavor or displeasure. So he dwells among his people in the sanctuary in a way that he doesn't dwell among, I take it, all peoples who do not have his sanctuary among them. He also dwells in Jerusalem in a way that he does not dwell in other places. We could say this, he dwells in Israel in a way he doesn't in the nations, but in Israel he dwells in the city of Jerusalem in a way that he doesn't dwell in other cities. Let me make sure I'm looking at the right text. Exodus 20, verse 24. I'm in the wrong place. I'll look. Oh, Psalm 135, 21. Maybe that's a better. Psalm 135, 21. Blessed be Yahweh from Zion, who dwells in Jerusalem. Praise Yahweh. Praise the Lord. So that in Israel, there's a dwelling of God in one city. He dwells among Israel in a way he doesn't dwell among the nations, but even in Israel, he dwells in one city in a way that he doesn't dwell in the other cities. And if we could get more precise about this, even within that city, he dwells in one place, one hill in particular, in a way that he doesn't dwell in the others. He dwells on the hill of Zion in a way that is manifestatively different than the way that he is present, say, in the city of David or in the other parts of the city that are outside of that holy hill. So here's a holy city, but inside the holy city, there's a holy hill in which he manifests himself on that hill in a way that he doesn't, like, say, on the higher hill right across the Kidron Valley, which you know of as the Mount of Olives. Mount Zion is actually a little lower than the Mount of Olives. And is just to the west across the tiny valley from it. And yet his presence is there in a way that it's not on that hill higher, just right across this tiny valley. And even there, I won't go through all the texts that I have listed. Well, we can look at a couple. Psalm 9, verse 11. He says, sing praises to Yahweh who dwells in Zion. Declare among the peoples his deeds. There's a sense in which he dwells in Jerusalem, but in Jerusalem on Mount Zion in particular. I have another text I need to make sure that I'm looking at the right one. 1 Kings 8, verses 10 through 13. Right. It happened then that the priests came from the holy place. Clouds filled the house of Yahweh so that the Lord, so the priests could not stand and minister before the cloud, for the glory of the Lord filled the house of the Lord. Then Solomon said, the Lord has said that he would dwell in the thick cloud. I have surely built you a lofty house, a place for your dwelling forever. So you have a set-apart city of God's presence. You have a hill inside the city of God's presence. You have a building on that hill of God's presence. And you even have a certain sense in which God is more manifestatively present in certain parts of that building than he is in others. You have a holy place, but then you also have a holy of holies, a smaller room in which, in terms of the furniture, beside the two great seraphs on either end whose wings touch, spanning the whole width of the room, you have another well-known object inside that room, which is the mercy seat, the Ark of the Covenant. And on the lid, it's interesting, you could say the Ark of the Covenant, but you were more precise. It's actually the mercy seat, the lid of the Ark of the Covenant, the mercy seat being that centerpiece on the lid between the two smaller seraphs carved and adorning the top of that lid whose wings touch. And we're actually told that God dwells between the cherubim. Psalm 80, verse 1. Oh, give ear, shepherd of Israel, who led Joseph like a flock. You are enthroned above the cherubim. Shine forth. I take it that this is asking for Shekinah,
looking for a showing of your glory. Not knowing He's glorious is one thing, but seeing that glory in a certain sense.

0: shown forth in a created manifestation, a created disclosure of himself, is what the psalmist is seeking for. Asaph is saying, "You sit above the cherubim." He's asking that he would shine forth from that place, that the Shekinah would be uniquely shining forth from that locality. Psalm 99, verse 1. I think also gives us this locational manifestation. Yahweh reigns, let the peoples tremble. He is enthroned above the cherubim, let the earth shake. There's a sense in which God's, you know, it says that God sits enthroned above the circle of the earth in Isaiah 40. But here he shows his enthronement. He shows this sovereign rule from a particular place. He can't think of it like this. He condescends to show us his sovereign enthronement in a locality. In this case, between the cherubim. The point that we're making is simply this. None of this is contradictory to God's omnipresence. This is something else. This is manifestated presence. This is presence of covenantal nearness and favor. It's also a way in showing covenantal displeasure. When Israel persists in sin and fails in that covenant made at Sinai, what happens to the glory of the Lord that shines forth from the Holy of Holies? What happens to it? Departs, uses the slang. How, if God fills heaven and earth, how can he depart? You see what I'm getting at? There's nowhere to go. Right? Again, I don't take it that that's an omnipresent statement. It's not saying that God's omnipresence is like a force field that is sometimes weak and sometimes strong. Literally, there is no, if we want to speak of it this way, in with respect to God's being, there is no truly godless place. Even, and we talked about this last week briefly with Sheol, if that means hell. I don't think that that's the main point. But even there, the question, you know, I always get this from undergrads, is God present in hell? The answer is yes. Yes, in terms of he is the one who makes it be. He's the one who makes it to exist as opposed to not. He, of course, creates and sustains the very existence of all creatures, whether under condemnation or whether under his blessing. So in the sense of as creator, he is present in hell. I would also say he's present in hell in a special manifestative way. He is present in hell showing himself holy and opposed to wickedness. Do the wicked in hell see God manifested in any way whatsoever? And the answer is yes. They wish it were not so, but yes. Now, this is not the presence of God that consoles you and me. This is the presence of God that condemns and terrifies. Maybe a brief look at that. Amos. I mentioned Amos. We should look at him briefly. Amos chapter 9 is a great example of sort of manifested presence, but this time in hostility. Not the shining forth of Shekinah warming and consoling God's people, but the shining forth of the holy consuming fire that God is. Amos chapter 9, verses 1 to 4. strong language. Let's jump in, though. "Hear this word, you cows of Bashan, who are on the mountains of Samaria, who oppress the poor, who crush the needy, who say to your husbands, 'Bring now that we may have drink.'" He says, I'm looking at chapter 9. "Thus says the Lord standing beside the altar, I saw the Lord standing beside the altar, and he said, 'Smite the capitals so that the threshold will shake and break them on the heads of them all.'" Briefly. So he sees the Lord. This is a manifestation of the Lord. And the Lord is standing in a particular place. He sees the Lord, and he sees the Lord manifested as being somewhere, okay? In this case, beside the altar. "Smite the capitals so that the thresholds will shake," that is to say, the big heavy part on top of the pillars, "break them off and throw them down on the people below it." That's the picture. "Break them on the heads of them all, and I will slay the rest of them with the sword. They will not have a fugitive who will flee or a refugee who will escape." And then it talks about the attempt of men to escape God's presence. In this case, God's presence in, by the way, This is exactly what Adam and Eve were fleeing from in the garden that day. They were fleeing from the presence of God now, which they knew because of their sin would be manifested against them in opposition. God says, to Israel after Israel disowns him as father, God says, I've turned myself to become their enemy. There's a sense in which that's how it appears to us. God deals with sinners as with enemies, not as with sons. And enemies don't like to stand there and take it when the one opposed to them shows up. So he says, there will be no refugee who escapes, none will flee. Verse 2, though they dig into Sheol, from there my hand will take them. It's interesting. David starts with, though I ascend to heaven. These start with descending to Sheol. Quick suggestion on what might be taking place here. He might be talking about suicide. They're his enemies. God is opposed to them. Though they dig into Sheol, that's the grave, my hand will take them. I think in a broad application, he's talking about people who try to escape the presence and the opposition of God by taking their own life, by fleeing to the realm of the dead. In other words, I'll get away from God's displeasure if I kill myself. I think that's probably the idea. Though they dig into the grave, from there my hand will take them. Though they ascend to heaven, from there I will bring them down. Though they hide on the summit of Carmel, I will search them out and take them from there. Though they conceal themselves from my sight on the floor of the sea, from there I will command the serpent and it will bite them. Verse 4, though they go into captivity before their enemies, from there I will command the sword and it will slay them. Again, this idea is, if I immigrate, If I sell myself into the dominion of my enemies serve another god, and therefore when they take me into their territory, I will be in the territory of their god, not the god who's against me. This is the whole thing, though. An omnipresent God isn't a territorial god. That is to say, he's not a god of this place as opposed to that place. He's not a god of the mountains as opposed to a god of the plains. He's not a god of the sea as opposed to a god of the skies or something like this. This is why when Jonah says to the sailors on the ship, you know, I serve the God who made the heaven and earth, the sea and dry land, and the soldiers begin to shake and quiver because they realize this one he worships is not a territorial god like the gods of all the nations from whom you can flee. I take it with success. You can actually get away. There's an escape plan from every god who does not fill heaven and earth. There's a possibility. There's some way out of his presence. And then, of course, out away from his long arm of power. This is not, and that's how the wicked delude themselves. When they flee from the presence of God, they imagine idolatrously that God is like one of the gods whose dominion is but of a particular territory. There's a getaway plan. You can go somewhere that exists that God isn't. This completely fails to understand how God is present. He's the maker. There's nowhere that is of which he does not make it be. In other words, you're never in the place that God isn't fully active in all his power, making all things to exist. The realm of the dead, the heavens, wherever you may go, the heights of the mountains, the bottom of the sea. This is, again, this whole delusion turns on this kind of idolatrous conception of God as a finite entity. Anyway, he says, though they go into captivity before their enemies, from there I'll command the sword and it will slay them. And then he says this, and I take it that this is what his presence in hell is like. And I will set my eyes against them for evil and not for good. Okay. So with regard to the question, is God present in hell? Not in manifested covenantal favor. Not with a smile, as it were, not with kindness in his eyes, you know, not with his face shining upon them, but with his face frowning, with his eyes set for evil. Of course, the presence of God is actually what makes hell so horrific. It's that the one who is present is the Almighty God, and he is not present to do you good, right? But rather to recompense evil. So if I could blend these two things together, the ground of God's power in manifesting himself here and there and in this way and that is his omnipresence. Okay, so that the reason God is able to show himself so variously and in variegated ways in different places and different times is because God is already present in all places and at all times as the maker and the sustainer of beings. So there is a sense in which his omnipresence undergirds and supports His manifested presence. But we don't want to take His manifested presence in all of its variations to sort of contradict or conflict with His omnipresence. All right, that's my first clarification. You know what? The clock is not on here, but I have one on my wrist. So, all right, let's go to the second clarification. This one is a little bit more. How can I say this? This one is perhaps a little bit more contemplative in the way that we do theology. It's trying to sort of give a clarification with regard to omnipresence by saying this, that God is not present in the way that we as physical and finite entities are present to a place. I am present to this podium in a way in which I'm not present to you. I'm nearer to this than I am to you. There's a sense in which my presence is a sort of coordinatable presence. You could plot me longitudinally and latitudinally. And you could say I am here and thereby identify everywhere I'm not as well. And also there's a sense in which my presence is a space sharing presence. In that my presence here and the presence of the podium here means that we have to sort of clear out for each other. Okay? If I want to take over the space presently occupied by the podium, I'm going to have to. Yeah, there, got it. Took its space, right? Took it away. And it took this unoccupied spot here to the side. All right, I'm going to give it its space back, front and center. It's a nice spot for it. But the point is, I can't be present to the places already occupied. See what I'm getting at? You are sitting on these comfortable pews. We have wooden pews at our church. So you're sitting nice and comfortably on these padded pews. You're occupying a space just above the seat and just in front of the back. But you're not occupying the same space. To the extent you're occupying the space, I take it your bench isn't, and vice versa. We don't want to think of God's omnipresence as the omnipresence of one who shares space with us, as the one who's fitting in where there's room. That's how you and I are present to places. We fit in where there's available space, and we don't go where the space is already occupied. This is because our presence is the presence of extended spatial entities. When we say God is omnipresent, what we don't mean, this is by way of clarification, we don't mean that God is omnispatial, because God is not a being that is extended in space, requiring space in order to be present. You and I, as material beings in that respect, we require some space in order to be there. God isn't present to space in this way because God isn't a space occupier. He's not a distended material entity that requires room. Okay? So that we also don't mean then that God's presence is basically filling in all the cracks. Okay? You know, the places where He can get to. What does this mean then? This means that God, if I want to say it positively, this means that God, insofar as He is not competing with us for spatial presence, is also not precluded or ruled out of or banished from any spatial entity. Because God is not sharing space with us, because that's not the way He's present, it also means that the presence of other things cannot push His presence out. Does this make sense? So that this podium, try as I might, pushes me out. I can't occupy this space so long as this thing does. And this thing resists my presence at just the extent at which it is already occupying the space. God's presence is not competing because it's not of the same order as spatial entities. So does this mean that God is present, if we can say it this way, inside of the podium? I'm not. I'm quite solidly kept out. Okay? There's a sense in which my presence has a limit. The limit of my presence is where the presence of this thing begins and rules me out. So we're sharing. We're sharing presence. And I'm necessarily absent from all the things to which my being does not extend and which is already occupied by other beings. God is not absent. or having his presence curtailed to just this extent. God, rather, is present not just around or near or proximate to things, but he is also present in the things themselves. Not as in some weird way another spatial thing crowding into, you know, space with other spatial things, but as the one who is the very reason and immediate source for which, through which all things are. God's presence is as the maker of all things. God's presence is as the one who upholds all things, rules all things, in whom all things have their very being and existence. God is present in that way. You and I aren't present that way to anything. We are not creators in this absolute sense of making things be. We give shape and form to things, and we push and pull on entities that are out there, and we manipulate them into items that are serviceable to us. We make cars, and we make loaves of bread, and we take the, you know, we take the material stuff in the world, and we sort of create by pushing, pulling, reconfiguring, and reducing it into some kind of serviceable thing. Grains into bread, metals into car frames, rubber into tires, cotton into clothing. In other words, you see what I'm getting at? So that we create by sort of manipulating the things with which we share space. Okay? God's presence and God's work in creation is not God sort of coming to, in a certain sense, already existing things and then pushing, pulling, manipulating, shaping. So that God's omnipresence is not like the omnipresence of a cosmic manipulator. That's not quite right. It's the presence of the universal cause of all being, the universal source of everything, not himself. He exists in and of himself. He is his own being. He is his own reason for being. But he's also your reason for being. For himself, he simply exists because his name is I Am. For you, you exist because he wills you to. This is God's presence in you. The presence of making you be. I always like to say, because sometimes people feel like omnipresence is suffocating them. Okay, sort of invading their space, and we like space. I like private space, and you know, when I talk to you, I'm about an 18-inch minimum guy. You know, I like about that much at least. That's okay. It's good. We can have a good conversation right there. I don't anywhere under 12, and you'll see me stepping back. Okay, because there's a sense in which we want some space and we can feel invaded even by people that we love. There's a sense in which our sort of private universe, that little whatever that zone is, for some of you it's longer than others, but whatever that zone is, we don't want to be crowded. And omnipresence feels like the ultimate crowding out doctrine. God's omnipresence is invading me. It's inconveniencing me. Listen. It's not that God's invading you. It's more profound than that. Without his omnipresence, present in power to make you be, there'd be no you there. So it's something more profound. I told you this to be more contemplative. But there would be no you there for God to crowd out if God were not already fully present in you, making you be. God cannot manipulate or crowd out, so to speak, in some kind of sinister way, that which would not exist unless he were already fully present as the source and cause of its being. This whole in him we live, move, and have our being sort of rules out this idea that God is getting up in our space. If I can just be very clear about this, omnipresence means there is no your space with regard to God. With regard to you and me, we can negotiate that and agree on your space and my space. With regard to God, there is no negotiation on his space and your space. He's not a space sharer. That means that God's nearness to you is not invasive. There is no you, and there is no your being here or being there without God already fully present to you. You depend upon his fully present activity of making you be and sustaining your existence. So this being another implication. All right, a couple just parting shots in terms of practical applications. And this can be both threatening and encouraging. We're never alone. There's no secret place. There's no godless place. This means that for the wicked, when they think they hide themselves from God, whether that's, climbing the mountains and crying out for the rocks, fall upon us and hide us, or whether that's setting up firewalls on your computer to hide out from being seen, doesn't matter. There is no secrecy. Omnipresence explodes this whole myth of privacy. I believe in private property rights, and I believe in a relative measure of privacy from each other, but from the maker of all things and the sustainer of all things with whom we have to do, omnipresence means privacy is a myth. That there's no such thing. There's no thought you're having. There's no motive of your heart that is not fully open and laid bare before the one with whom you have to do. Not because he invaded you, but because there'd be no you if he were not making you be, sustaining you, knowing you perfectly, better than you know yourself. It also means that for the unbeliever is threatening. Do not I fill heaven and earth, declares the Lord. That's a threat to the unbeliever. To the believer, the same truth is great consolation. There is no place you land. There is no thought you have. There is no something about you. There's no somewhere you are where God is not fully present. Not only playing catch up, he doesn't do that, but his right hand leading you, guiding you. Omnipresence means that you never actually end up in the place where God is not present in all his power. If you cry out to him from the other side of the world or from the remotest part of the sea, he's not somehow farther off. You don't have to cry a little louder. Right? That was the problem with the prophets of Baal, crying out, screaming, cutting themselves, and Elijah in that sort of grit, some of the biblically sanctified mockery says, you know, maybe he's taking a nap, maybe he's on vacation, maybe he's in the bathroom. We never have to. Our faith will never be susceptible to that kind of mocking, because of this truth. Means that God's our constant source of being and life. His involvement in our lives is as deep and as penetrating as our very existence. This idea that somehow I'm far from God may have some meaning with regard to your spiritual condition and your covenantal fellowship with God, but omnipresence means that if you cry out to him, there's not any remote sense in which he doesn't hear, doesn't know, and is not present to answer immediately. A statement from Augustine, I'll leave it with this and pray. Augustine says, as we cannot flee from God, let us flee to him. Good, let's pray.
1: The entire gospel rests upon the resurrection of Jesus Christ. If Jesus did not literally rise from the dead, then Christianity is dead. Is there true historical evidence for the resurrection of Jesus Christ? Stay tuned.
2: The physical bodily resurrection is the most important fact in all history since the creation itself.
3: This is Science, Scripture, and Salvation, a Creation Radio Journal. I'm Chris O'Brien for the Institute for Creation Research.
1: Thanks for joining us on this special Easter edition of the Creation Radio Journal. Although much of the world is celebrating the resurrection of Christ this Easter, most don't actually believe that this event really took place. Is the resurrection historically accurate? Stay tuned for the next 15 minutes as we look at the historical evidence that Jesus is no longer in the tomb. Dr. Henry Morris is the founder of the Institute for Creation Research. He points out the significance of the resurrection.
2: You know, the resurrection of the Lord Jesus Christ, the death of Christ, and then the physical bodily resurrection is the most important fact in all history since the creation itself.
3: Dr. Thomas Kindle is the director of Reasons for Faith Ministries in Eagle Point, Oregon.
4: The scripture in the book of Romans tells us that the resurrection was the one primary event, historical fact, that declared Christ to be the Son of God, meaning the unique Son of God, whom the scripture identifies as the actual person of the Trinity who did the actual creating. He is the Creator, and the resurrection declared his credentials. So with creationism, traditionally we look at the evidence in science, in thermodynamics and probability and the fossil record and things of that nature, and we deduce from this evidence that creation makes a whole lot more sense than time, chance, and natural laws. They don't have the ability. It would take some kind of supreme, supernatural, intelligent power. But with Christ, this power reveals himself personally, puts a face on this great Creator, speaks to us face to face at our own level, and tells us exactly who he is, why he created us, what he wants from us, what the problem is with the fallen human race and what the way is back home through his death and resurrection. So the resurrection is the primary personal proof that there is a creator God.
1: And without it, Christianity would be dead. Jim Stambaugh of the Michigan Theological Seminary.
5: Yeah, there were a lot of people all back in the 1940s, 1950s, that said, well, it didn't really matter if Jesus rose from the dead, but as long as you thought he did. Paul says, if Christ didn't raise from the dead, our faith is in vain. It's empty, is the Greek word there. You know, it has no content to it. And so, you know, the fact that Christ did raise from the dead, it did prove who he said he was. He said that he was the Son of God. By his resurrection, he demonstrated that fact.
1: Regardless of the significance of the resurrection, the question still remains. Is there evidence that Christ rose from the dead? According to Dr. Henry Morris.
2: The fact is, it's not something that we have to just exercise blind faith to believe. It's based on solid, factual, historical evidence. There have been whole volumes written about it, many volumes written on the evidence for the resurrection.
1: And the first evidence of the risen Christ was that of the empty tomb.
2: Let me just read a brief portion from John chapter 20. When Peter and John went to the tomb, it says, "Then cometh Simon Peter, following John, and went into the sepulchre, and seeth the linen clothes lie, and the napkin that was about his head, not lying with the linen clothes, but wrapped together in a place by itself. And then went on also that other disciple, which came first to the sepulchre, and he saw and believed."
1: And why was this significant?
2: The remarkable thing was, you see, that the grave clothes, a very heavy binding of cloth around Christ, was still there on the shelf in the tomb where he had been laid, but the clothes had just collapsed in on themselves. The only possible explanation of that was that the body which had been in the clothes had left it, and that meant the resurrection.
1: And ever since the tomb was found to be empty, skeptics have found ways to explain it away.
2: There have been various theories about it, various suggestions. Some said the disciples stole the body. Some said that Jesus didn't die, he just fainted and then came to again.
1: Take, for instance, the idea that Jesus didn't really die on the cross. He just fainted.
2: At the very least, he had suffered a loss of a tremendous amount of blood and was very weak and faint. And to think that he could remove all the linen clothes and then go out and remove the stone from the door and overpower the Roman guard that was around him, and then go back to the disciples where he was just so faint, they couldn't possibly have said that that was a resurrection. And, of course, it didn't happen. He did die. This was very plain when the soldier pierced his side with the sword and blood and water came out, it says.
1: And what about the idea that the disciples went to the wrong tomb to find Jesus?
2: This was the tomb that Joseph had built just for this purpose, and there was no other tomb anywhere near there. Couldn't possibly have gone to the wrong tomb.
1: And the disciples weren't the only ones interested in the disappearance of Jesus' body.
2: Very shortly, the disciples, believing that he had been raised from the dead, began to preach the resurrection. And many people were converted, and the Jews and the Romans tried every way they could to stop it, and all they would have had to do would be to produce the body. But they couldn't do that because the body was not available. It not only was not in the tomb, but it wasn't even on the earth anymore. He had ascended back to heaven. And so the empty tomb has never been answered, and the only explanation is that Jesus Christ did rise from the dead.
1: In the Bible, we read that after Jesus rose from the dead, that he appeared to many people on several different occasions. But could this be true?
2: It does say in the book of Acts, very first chapter of the book of Acts, that he showed himself alive after his passion by many infallible proofs. And we have at least 10 of these appearances recorded, probably many more. But let me just read a brief statement in the 15th chapter of 1 Corinthians written by the Apostle Paul. He says, "I delivered unto you, first of all, that which I also received, how that Christ died for our sins according to the Scriptures, and that he was buried, and that he rose again the third day according to the Scriptures, and that he was seen of Cephas," or that is Peter, "and then of the 12, and after that he was seen of above 500 brethren at once, of whom the greater part remain unto this present, although some are fallen asleep. And after that he was seen of James, and of all the apostles, and last of all he was seen of me also."
1: How are these accounts explained away by the skeptics? According to Dr. Morris.
2: People have tried to get away from that by saying, well, there's a lot of contradictions in these stories. Matthew and Mark and Luke and John all have different stories about it, and they contradict each other.
1: Does the fact that there are apparent contradictions disprove the resurrection?
2: That in itself is a proof that they were not conspiring with the theory. They didn't make it up, because they all saw it from a different perspective and reported what they knew and what they saw. And there seem to be some contradictions at first glance, but when you look at them more closely, they all work together beautifully. And there are no real contradictions, but there are superficial contradictions, and this in itself is a proof that there was no collusion involved.
1: Another evidence that Christ rose from the dead is the change in the disciples' lives. You see, when the tomb was first found empty, many of Jesus' followers didn't believe it to be true.
2: And then immediately, once they became convinced, then their lives were completely changed. They were no longer afraid for their own lives. As a matter of fact, they went out and preached so strongly. It says, for example, in the book of Acts, this is in the fourth chapter. Let me read this verse. It says, "With great power gave the apostles witness of the resurrection of the Lord Jesus, and great grace was upon them all." And many were converted through their preaching. And not only the disciples who were preaching, but many of their converts began to suffer. They suffered the loss of their possessions and were beaten and tortured, many of them put to death. In fact, all the apostles, all 12 of them, with the exception of John, finally gave their lives for what they were preaching. And many others did too.
1: According to Jim Stambaugh, that included two men by the names of James and Jude.
5: Now, one of his brothers by the name of James and the other one by the name of Jude, who wrote two books of our New Testament. These people were some of the crowd who in Nazareth, in Luke 11, wanted to throw Jesus off the brow of the hill.
1: But after the resurrection, these two men had changed lives.
5: And it's interesting that as a person looks at what could have possibly have caused these two people who knew Jesus well, who grew up with Jesus, to go from doubters to believers, is that they were probably confronted by the resurrected Christ himself.
1: And someone else changed by the resurrection was Peter.
5: We can see in Peter, just after the crucifixion, he's all by himself. And yet this man who was timid, who denied Christ three times, just a little while later, stands up about 50 days after this event, and then triumphantly preaches the Christ who you crucified, God raised him from the dead. And at that point, 3,000 people make it down to the altar, the altar call.
1: Yet another person whose life was radically changed was Paul.
5: People say, Paul, who was this persecutor of the church, had a face-to-face encounter with the resurrected Christ. He then became a believer who at one time was persecuting the church. He was now preaching the cross of Christ and the resurrected Christ.
1: It's obvious that many of Jesus' followers had a radical change in their life as a result of the resurrection. And as Dr. Morris pointed out earlier, many held to their claims about the resurrection in the face of persecution, even to the point of death. And that fact gives even stronger evidence to the resurrection. Dr. Morris explains.
2: They suffered the loss of their possessions and were beaten and tortured, many of them put to death. In fact, all the apostles, all 12 of them, with the exception of John, finally gave their lives for what they were preaching. And many others did too. And they had every reason to examine the evidence. If there was any weakness in the evidence, they wouldn't have suffered like that and been willing to die. People sometimes are willing to die for a cause that is wrong, like, say, communism or something. But not if they don't believe it. Nobody will ever suffer and die for something he knows to be false.
6: It is now 11 o'clock. While reading through Proverbs, you will notice that much of it is describing the two paths or ways, the path of wisdom and the path of foolishness. The author admonishes his son to ponder the path at his feet, to consider which path he was on. KFGR Radio provides path content. Listening to sound biblical teaching will help you discern which path you are on, and will encourage all travelers along the path of wisdom.
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8: When periods of darkness and periods of depression come, and hardship, this is the common experience of all of us. It's real. And there are a whole variety of common circumstances of life that are completely outside of our control, that can induce this, that can bring this about. And we easily slip into a sense of hopelessness, and we easily slip into a sense of abandonment from the Lord Himself. Where's the power? Where's God?
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8: If you're visiting this morning, we are working through the Psalms, and this was the songbook of God's people expressing the very real struggles, the sincere things that they went through in life, and how wonderful it is to see this morning in Psalm 13, something that you all will connect with this morning, and we'll consider where the answer came. So this is Psalm 13, "How long, O Lord," and we'll consider the entirety of the psalm. This is found on page 574 in the Pew Bible, if you're looking. To the choir master, a psalm of David. How long, O Lord, will you forget me forever? How long will you hide your face from me? How long must I take counsel in my soul and have sorrow in my heart all the day? How long shall my enemy be exalted over me? Consider and answer me, O Lord my God. Light up my eyes, lest I sleep the sleep of death. Lest my enemy say, I have prevailed over him. Lest my foes rejoice, because I am shaken. But I have trusted in your steadfast love. My heart shall rejoice in your salvation. I will sing to the Lord, because he has dealt bountifully with me. May the Lord bless this morning the hearing of his word. One of the things that Israel often charged the Lord with throughout Israel's history, it's a sad charge, but one of the things, especially that Ezekiel exposed, that they often said about the Lord is that he was unfair in his dealings with them. You'll remember this. Yet you say, the way of the Lord is not fair. Hear now, O house of Israel, is my way not fair? Is it not your ways that are not fair? We love to blame God often for the miseries that happen to us and that we experience in this life. The miseries sometimes that we experience, as we already considered in 1 Peter, that come as the consequences of the choices that we have made. That's not always the case. That's not always the case. But it is more often than we realize. We have an interesting struggle here presented to us this morning in Psalm 13. It's a favorite of many, and it's a beautiful psalm that challenges us to think about how the Lord really has been to His people, how He has treated His people, and how often we are unfair to Him. Psalm 13 is really a psalm like no other for the downcast and, we might say, the depressed. This is a psalm for depression. What makes the psalm so interesting as I was working through it this week is that David really doesn't give us any circumstance for what he's going through or backdrop to the psalm to figure out what happened to him. I always find that interesting that some do and some don't. And I believe that's immensely important in and of itself this morning as we look at Psalm 13. Because what this psalm here is showing us is really an answer to all kinds of spiritual depression and whatever kind of form that takes on. Psalm 13 is really giving us a concrete answer to go forward. It is a psalm of great help. But it wants us to see something about us, and it wants us to see something about God in this struggle. Why would God put a psalm like this here? It's an interesting thing to think about. The mere presence of this psalm tells us that God desires for us that we know His deliverance in all the sadnesses that we face in this life. The mere presence of it tells us that. God wants us to know His deliverance. God wants us to know that there is an answer. But what does He want to teach us through that? In verses 1 and 2, you have from David a cry of despair. If you look there at verse 1, this is what we read. How long, O Lord, Will you forget me forever? How long will you hide your face from me? Now, I think it's easy to read those questions and pass over just how weighty they are and how great the implications are in those questions. There's some serious things being implied there. There's some serious things being questioned there. Whatever David is describing here in the course of his own life, one thing is very clear. He feels totally and completely abandoned by the Lord. And that raises the next kind of question for us is that true? Is that true? Does God actually abandon His people? Does God forget His people? Is it really fair of David to say that of the Lord? I mean, that's the first sort of thing I think about when I look at Psalm 13. He's making a pretty serious accusation here. Does the Lord forget His people? That really requires being answered, doesn't it? Most Sundays, I'll, at the end of the service, raise my hands and I'll give the Aaronic blessing. I will say, the Lord bless you. The Lord make His face to shine upon you. Did you catch what David said at the beginning of the psalm? Why have you turned your face from me? Why have you taken that blessing from my life? Is David telling the truth? Is this what we can expect from God? It's an amazing thing of who this comes from. I mean, this is the guy, boys and girls, who struck down Goliath, isn't it? This is the guy who was the powerful king of Israel. This was the one who the Lord had used in a wondrous way to lead His people. And here, from the mouth of this giant, comes this kind of question. How much longer will you continue to forget me? David feels forsaken and David feels forgotten. Anyone will tell you in the course of their life that these are the two components to depression. Forsaken and being forgotten. They're the feelings of someone who has fallen into depression. He feels alone. He feels weary. It's the kind of feeling of rejection that often makes you feel alone. And it's that overwhelming sense of emptiness that comes over people, isn't it? Lost. And without direction, and you're amazed that you have slid into that, and you don't know what's caused it, you don't know what's happened, but here you are, and you feel like you have sunken right into a pit. It's the kind of thing that makes you want to lay on your bed and not get up. And the worst kind of pain about it is, you struggle with the question, has God's face, God's presence, God's blessing been taken from me? Now you can understand this. I believe this psalm is describing a whole different kind of circumstance. This is really a little bit different from what we think are the big sufferers in life, isn't it? Sure, this psalm applies to the big sufferings of this life. But I remember a man years ago who I ministered to, and he was in his early 50s and he suffered a stroke. And you know, for 25 years, that man was confined to his bed in a convalescent home at 50. And I remember going to visit him, and he couldn't use his body. Mind was attacked. And the loneliness he would get out in discussing these things to me. He died a few years ago. The suffering that believer had to undergo was something that most of us probably will never know. Some are called to go through it. There are many psalms that address it. There are the big tragedies of life. There are the real big tragedies. You have a whole book of Job to describe that kind of stuff that goes on in people's lives. And other psalms describe it too. Sudden tragedies. Psalm 77, I believe, is one where the psalmist says, in the day of my trouble, I just thought about you and I was troubled. I couldn't even handle thinking about the Lord in light of what I was going through. Many of you have been through that. You know that. Or you will. Psalm 13 applies to that. but I'm not convinced it's that kind of psalm. Psalm 13, what makes it so unique, what makes Psalm 13 so useful to the Christian, is that it gets down to the very common and real struggles of the believer in everyday life. When periods of darkness and periods of depression come and hardship, this is the common experience of all of us. It's real. And there are a whole variety of common circumstances of life that are completely outside of our control that can induce this, that can bring this about. And we easily slip into a sense of hopelessness, and we easily slip into a sense of abandonment from the Lord Himself. Where's the power? Where's God? The mundaneness of life can bring it. The monotony of it all, day after day. The same old routine, the same struggles, and then the continuance of evil. Things never seem to get better. Things only seem to get worse. You'll notice David references enemies in this psalm constantly. It seems through all of this, God's absent. I've struggled with that. You've struggled with that. What's amazing is that the world is constantly describing this to us too. Its reference point, though, has nothing to do with God. Listen to their songs. You know, here we have God's people's songs. Listen to their songs. I was reading the words this past week of the Beatles song, Eleanor Rigby. I hope no one knows it, by the way. And why I would know it, it was written in 1966. But I considered that song. It was number one on the charts in the UK. And you know, listen to what it expresses. Ah, look at all the lonely people. Look at all the lonely people. All the lonely people. Where do they come from? All the lonely people. Where do they belong? And then notice what that song attacked. It attacked God's answer. Father McKenzie, writing the words of a sermon that no one will hear. That's encouraging. Look at him working. Why does he care? Eleanor Rigby died in the church where she was buried along with her name. Nobody came. Father McKenzie wiping the dirt from his hands as he walks from the grave. No one was saved. Ah, look at all the lonely people. Imagine how many people went around singing that and memorizing that. No answer in preaching. No one saved. They're just lonely. Going nowhere, they're going to die in hopelessness. The world expresses this all the time, doesn't it? You look at the world songs, these are the songs that dominate the charts of number ones by this sad world. They're declaring it to us. They're speaking it to us. What makes David's cry different? Kind of surprising this would come from one of God's people. And maybe that's the real point. Isn't it? This cry, Lord, you have forgotten me. You have turned your shining face from me. It's one thing to for the world to describe abandonment, but it's a whole other thing for the Christian to describe it, because his whole thought process is governed by a knowledge that the Lord is sovereign over every single aspect and detail and affair of his life. And that knowledge of his sovereignty and perception that God is not acting in a particular circumstance in our sorrows is a rather tough pill to swallow. I don't like it. I struggle with it. Oh, said Job, that I were as in the months of old. Notice, he slipped into depression. As in the days when God watched over me, when His lamp shone upon my head, and by His light I walked through darkness, as I was in my prime, when the friendship of God was upon my tent, when the Almighty was yet with me, when my children were all around me, when my steps were washed with butter, and the rock poured out for me streams of oil. It's all gone now. Where's God? I had it all. It's all ripped away. When we get past the superficiality of how we're all dressed today, and the veneer. And we get past all of that. I suspect this sermon is connecting with a whole bunch of people right now who are living this. And you don't know why. And you struggle with, are you going anywhere? You feel alone. You feel like you're in a spiritual wasteland. You feel entrapped. This is spiritual depression. You can't see beyond the circumstance and you wonder where the Lord is. I sink. What's wrong with me? David's expressing it. And in verse 2, he says something that I find just remarkable. He says, how much longer shall I take counsel in my soul? I think mind is probably a better word to use there. Shall I have sorrow in my heart all the day long? It's an amazing thing he's saying to the Lord. How much longer do I have to wrestle with this? How much longer, Lord, do I have to continue to go in myself and deal with this? Now, I don't know if you caught the connection there, but we really should see the connection, this general circumstance here, this connection between the mind and the feelings that are going on. At least in a general sense, really, David is describing something. But what's wrong with him? He has questioned the Lord's presence. And in the next breath, he has told us that he is weary of going inward. I'm tired of going inward. So, in his mind, he is wrestling with the question of, how does this circumstance really show that God cares about me? When my feelings have overwhelmed my heart to lead me to the conclusion that he's completely absent. There's an inward struggle, of course, of what he knows to be true in the mind and the inconsistency with how he is feeling. We could say it this way. The feelings have drawn him into despair, suggesting things to him that God is completely absent, leaving him, right? Leaving us with the question, is his perception of things right or wrong here? I mean, that's what we need to answer. Feelings are immensely misleading. I'm a guy, and I struggle with it. I learned this, not something I expected as a preacher, about Mondays. Mondays are awful days for preachers. When I first started to preach Sunday, I was up on cloud nine. And I was excited, and I loved the ministry. Oh, I could die in the pulpit today! And then Monday would come. And it was awful. It was the worst kind of depression. And I thought, what in the world is wrong with me? I mean, I am just down in the dumps and Darcy would kick me out of the house. Sunday was here, Monday was here. And it was a radical shift. Sunday God was with me. Monday he was gone, right? Was it true? See, if you look carefully at verse 1, what is the source of his complaint? Will you forget me forever? Whatever this depression has been ongoing, and he's pushing his own instability, his up and down life upon the one who is stable, isn't he? He's pushing that upon the stable one. He is pushing the fact of his change, of his struggle, upon the one who does not change. Why have you withdrawn, O Lord? Where are you? Does God leave us? Does God leave us? The reality is that his very promise in the covenant of grace, all the way back, is that God said over and over and over again he would never leave his people. Ever, ever, ever, ever. If you were to go through Genesis, you would be struck by something that happened. Every time God's people were in hardship, you would have the statement over and over and over again, Genesis and Exodus, and God remembered. He never forgot. When Israel was at its darkest moment of apostasy, Isaiah would stand up, and you know what he would declare? And think of Psalm 13:1 as I read this. Sing for joy, O heavens, and exult, O earth. Break forth, O mountains, into singing. For the Lord has comforted His people, and will have compassion on His afflicted. But Zion said, the Lord

0: this. You cry out to God and it seems that there is no answer and the distance only seems worse with prayer and they don't seem to get past the roof and there's nothing but struggle and everything feels so questionable. Notice I'm emphasizing feeling. They were always careful to maintain that it was not God's presence, but His countenance, His joy. The Westminster Confession saying that God can temporarily withdraw the light of His countenance. And you might say, well, why does God do that? I don't know the circumstance here in Psalm 13. David is sunk into a pit. His enemies are attacking. And what is the thing that we do? I know this. What is the thing that we do in these circumstances? When discouragement comes. When we have circumstances that we dislike or we are confronted with, we can run. I've seen people do that in the life of the church. But the real thing that people do is that they turn inward. You know, every false prophet of our day has told us to go inward. Isn't it interesting that every single false prophet of our day, the number one bestseller years ago, his 7 steps for blessed life, said this. Number one, keep pressing forward. Number two, be positive toward yourself. Number three, develop better relationships. Number four, form better habits. Number five, embrace the place where you are.
1: That's all the time we have for you today. Thank you for joining us here on Abounding Grace Radio with Pastor Chris Gordon. We hope you'll join us again next time for part two of this message from Pastor Chris. Thanks again. Until next time, God bless.
2: This is Bible Q&A with John MacArthur, Bible teacher and author of the best-selling MacArthur New Testament Commentary Series. Well, John, today let's follow up yesterday's topic about qualifications for pastoral ministry with this question. Assuming a man is morally qualified to be a pastor, what are the qualifications in terms of skills or abilities? What does the Bible say about that?
3: There's actually only one skill in all the lists of qualifications for ministry, and it's the word didaktikos in the Greek, skilled in teaching. I would understand that because what is the role of a shepherd? Feed the flock of God. Feed the flock of God. That's what Scripture says. Feed the flock of God over which He's given you oversight. As Jesus said to Peter, feed my sheep, feed my lambs, feed my sheep. Shepherds are, by nature, feeders of the flock. And consequently, if we're going to distribute the food, which is the Word of God, man doesn't live by bread alone, but by every word that proceeds out of the mouth of God. If we're going to be feeders of the sheep, we have to be skilled in teaching. That is the only qualification. In fact, the moral qualifications for deacons are identical to those of elders, essentially. The difference is elders teach, skilled teachers. And what do we mean by teachers? We mean those who can accurately disseminate the Scripture, opening the Word of God and giving the people understanding of it. It's not about entrepreneurship. It's not about personality. It's not about hype. It's not about showmanship. It's not about marketing style. It's about being a skilled teacher of the Word of God, morally qualified.
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4: God, who has life in Himself, is not dependent on anyone for His existence. He Himself is His own existence. Therefore, His life and His existence, who He is, cannot be taken from Him in any way. No decrease, no increase, no turning of shadow with Him. A creature cannot affect His life, which includes His joy, His well-being. It all comes from Him, not dependent on any creature. And so God the Son assumed our humanity without ceasing to be God precisely so that He could suffer and die. And by doing this, He has forever dealt with the penalty and curse of our sin so that we may be glorified with Him. As William Gouge, one Puritan, said, in Christ's humility is our exaltation. In His cross, are

0: But wait a minute, you may say. Don't we have a role to play? Doesn't the Bible say that we are to work out our salvation with fear and trembling? Well, we are to work out our own salvation, fear and trembling, by putting sin to death, striving to walk in holiness, not giving in to temptation, putting in effort to do what is right, even when it is hard. But this is not with the result of being sanctified, but a consequence of being sanctified. Meaning, we don't become sanctified by doing something, but rather God sanctifies us and then we do. Paul says that we are to work out our own salvation because God is the one at work in us, both to will, even give us the desire to want to do what's right, and to work, giving us the power for his good pleasure. That's sanctification. God at work in us to will and to work for his good pleasure. And as a result, as a consequence, we put off sin and put on righteousness. Our work is not in lieu of God's sanctifying work, but in light of it.
1: You see, our Christian faith has sanctified every occupation. There isn't any difference between the secular and the sacred. There isn't any at all. The church should remember that Jesus was a preacher for 3 years, but a carpenter for at least 20. That sanctifies work. All of life is God's. All of it is for his glory.
2: Welcome to Grace to You, the Bible teaching ministry of John MacArthur. I'm your host, Phil Johnson. Whether you're the employee or you're the boss, whether you grind away in the sun or you sit in an air-conditioned office, whether you collect a paycheck or you're a stay-at-home mom who gets paid with hand-drawn cards from your kids, it's all work. And the question is, what makes your job meaningful and fulfilling? What makes it pleasing to God? Consider that as we continue John MacArthur's study, Wisdom for the Workplace, a practical guide to help you find joy and honor God in whatever work you do. So grab your Bible, if you're able, and follow along as John begins today's lesson.
1: This morning in our time in God's Word, we return to that wonderful little epistle we've been studying, 2 Thessalonians chapter 3. While I was away, I wanted to spend some time in study of the passage in this text because I want to complete this wonderful book. And the text before us in chapter 3 proved to be a fascinating and interesting one to me as I studied it. We're going to be looking this morning, at least initially, at verses 6 through 15. A very, very interesting little section. In fact, quite unique in the New Testament, dealing with the subject of work. Work. In fact, I suppose I could title the message, Work, a Christian Duty. I don't know if you think about work like that. You probably don't. Some of you think about work as sort of a drudgery that you have to do, whether it's your work at a job that you possess or whether it's domestic work in the home. It's just something that's necessary and you do it, and it isn't particularly joyous, but it's there and it has to be done. Some of you think about work in relationship to money. You think about work as a way in which you can purchase your pleasures, if you will, purchase the lifestyle that you're after. Some of you think about work as a way to fulfill your ego and achieve what you feel you need to achieve so that you can gain some accolades from the people around you. Some of you think about work as a way to fulfill your ambition, a way to fulfill your gifts and skills, a way to accomplish some meaningful, purposeful thing with your life. Some of you think about work as a way to serve people, as a way to make life easier for some folks, as offering a service rendered to them that can be a source of pleasure or enjoyment to them. There are a lot of ways you can look at work, but I guess if we were really to sort of sum them up, it might be a long time before we ever heard anybody say, I look at my work as a way to serve God. That doesn't seem to be a fairly popular perspective on work, even among Christians, and in fact, it should be. In spite of what most people might think, in spite of what most people might feel, work is one of the most honorable and noble things a Christian can do. In fact, in the very beginning, God established that man would earn his bread by the sweat of his brow, Genesis 3:19. Right after the fall, God said, you're going to work. You're going to work to earn your sustenance. On the other hand, Scripture has a lot to say about lazy people. Proverbs says, poor is he who works with a negligent hand. It also says, the soul of the lazy person craves but gets nothing. It also says, the lazy person doesn't plow after the autumn, so he begs during the harvest and has nothing. It says, the desire of the lazy person puts him to death, for his hands refuse to work. And in Proverbs 24, the lazy person says, a little sleep, a little slumber, a little folding of the hands to rest. And as a result, he's destitute. What should be the proper view of work? How are we to understand it as regards Christians? Is it a secular thing or is it a sacred thing? Well, if you go back into the history, say, of the Jews looked at work as a secular thing. The Jews didn't understand the sacred duty of work. They saw it merely as a common, menial, sort of human, second-class effort. Whereas religious duties were first-class, sacred, divine, noble things. The Talmud, for example, has a very interesting prayer in it. The Talmud is a codification of Jewish tradition and law. And it has a very interesting prayer that was prayed by the scribes. Scribe, you remember, was a person who devoted his entire life to studying Scripture. That's all he did in his life, and he was supported by the Jewish community to do nothing but study the law. This is a scribal prayer. Listen to it. I thank thee, O Lord my God, that thou hast given me my lot with those who sit in the house of learning, and not with those who sit at the street corners. For I am early to work, and they are early to work. I am early to work on the words of the law, and they are early to work on things of no importance. I weary myself, and they weary themselves. I weary myself and profit thereby, and they weary themselves to no profit. I run and they run. I run toward the life of the age to come, and they run toward the pit. It's really not a very good view of work, is it? People who get up early for no reason, who work to produce nothing, who run to the pit of death pointlessly. What a narrow and what a painful view, and what a prideful view. Assuming that because you spend your time working on the law of God, you're somehow better, couldn't be further from the truth, and yet it not only pervaded Judaism, sad to say, it's even found its way into the church. Any trip to Europe will confirm this to you if you get around to the normal tour of castles and churches. We call it smells and bells. And they introduce you to the history of these places. You inevitably intersect with monarchies and religious orders. Eusebius started a lot of this stuff in the 4th century. He was an early church father. Listen to what he wrote. There are two ways of life given by the law of Christ to his church. One is above nature and beyond common human living, wholly and permanently separate from the common customary life of man. It devotes itself to the service of God alone. Such is the perfect form of the Christian life. End quote. Now what Eusebius was saying was that the first manner of life is Christian ministry, Christian service, devoting yourself to the service of God alone, and that is the perfect form of the Christian life. Then, in a second paragraph, he said this, and the other, the second, more humble, more human, permits man to have minds for farming, for trade, and the other secular interests, and a kind of secondary grade of piety is attributed to them, end quote. What Eusebius said is, first-class Christians are those who serve God alone. Second-class Christians are those who have secular employment. So if you want to be a first-class Christian, then you must devote your life to serving God alone. And it was that kind of teaching that led to monasticism. That kind of teaching that bred all of those abbeys with all of those monks, all of those monasteries, with all of those priests who were in there for decades of their life, contemplating their spiritual navel, as it were, looking inward and constantly asserting their own humility before God and spending time in this continual study of Scripture like the scribes had in Judaism before them. A visit to a monastery yields some very interesting things. I visited a number of them, and again, even on this trip, visited more of them. A typical day for a monk was up at 3 a.m. for the first service. You say, why at 3 a.m.? Just to make you miserable, because there was certain penance and misery. You didn't want to sleep more than 2 or 3 hours. You might be thought to be carnal. So they roused them all at 3 a.m., and they had their first mass. They put them back at 4, and they got them up at 5. And they had their second mass, and before the day was over, they had 5 more of them. In between, they spent their time in prayer and reading the scripture. And they did that for the years and the decades of their life, believing that that in and of itself made them a perfect Christian or an elevated Christian, whereas anyone outside farming or doing a trade or working in a business was a second-class Christian. The idea that work somehow made you second-class, that secular, useless, lower employment put you beneath the religious order, found its way into the church so formidably that it never really got rooted out or even began to be rooted out until the time of the Reformation in the 16th century with Martin Luther and John Calvin attacking it. It's still around in Catholicism, but the Reformation dealt some pretty heavy blows against it. Martin Luther said there is absolutely no difference before God, though there may be before men, between one who preaches the Word of God and one who washes dishes. There is no such thing, he said, as the sacred and the secular in terms of employment. We understand the difference between preaching and washing dishes as it affects men, but in terms of service before God, there's no difference, for one could preach the truth of God from an impure motive, and God would be displeased, and one could wash dishes with a motive of glorifying Christ, and God would be highly pleased. Paul faces a wrong attitude toward work in this text. I don't know whether it was because there was Jewish influence in this young church. I don't know whether some of these people had been converted out of Judaism and they were saying, look, in Judaism, the highest level of spiritual life was to be a scribe and spend all your time studying the law. And so I imagine that's the highest kind of Christianity. So I'm just going to spend all my time studying the law and I'm not going to work. It may have been not so much the Jewish influence as the Greek influence. I don't know if you remember this, you surely do, but all of the menial labor in the Roman Empire was done by whom? Slaves. The whole Greek world operated on the basis of slaves, and that mentality had found its way into the church, no doubt, and maybe there were some free men who now had a problem, because before they were Christians, they operated in some philosophical school, or they taught in some place, or maybe they were associated in some business where they did all the dreaming and the scheming and everybody did all the labor. And now they became a Christian and they lost their job and they lost their position as teacher or philosopher. And now they're on their own, but it's beneath them to work. They've never worked. And now, when they don't have the income that came from their prior occupation, they're thrust into the situation where they need to work, and they're just above that. They're not about to work. They've always been free men. Free men don't do labor. Slaves do labor. We won't work. And then you had another problem. As if that wasn't enough, coming from the Jewish culture and the Gentile culture, somebody had come to the Thessalonian church, according to chapter 2, verse 2, and told them they were in the day of the Lord, which is the very end time, and Jesus was coming very soon. And it may have been that some of them were saying, look, if Jesus is coming, if we're in the day of the Lord, and God's fury is about to fall, and the Lord is about to return, we don't want to get involved in work. We need to evangelize. We need to do spiritual ministry. Work will just take up our hours. And a perishing world on the brink of a returning Christ, we can't be fussing with that. We need to be evangelizing. And there may have just flatly been some folks who said, I don't like the work. Just plain old lazy. So it may have been the Jewish influence that the really elevated religious people study the scriptures And they're supported for that, or it may have been the Gentile mentality that says free men don't work, or it may have been the eschatological end times mentality that says Jesus is coming, we can't be doing work, we've got to be doing evangelism, or it may have been some folks who just said, hey, we're lazy. Well, we don't want to work. Furthermore, these people who are just flat out lazy would know that the Bible taught that the people who had were supposed to give it to the people who didn't have, and they classified themselves as the self-appointed poor, and said, we are now your charity cases, and you'll take care of us because that's what Jesus instructed you to do. Whatever the reason, there were people who weren't working. It fascinates me that Paul doesn't tell us the reason. You want to know why? Doesn't matter what the reason is. None of it is valid. I mean, we would immediately reject the reason, well, I'm lazy, I don't want to work, so meet my need, you're supposed to take care of the poor. We would reject that immediately. Yes, we know you're supposed to take care of the poor, but that's the poor who are poor because they can't help but be poor. The people who would work but can't find work, or who can't work because they're infirm or disabled, and we are to meet their needs. But not the people who can work and have opportunity to work, so we would discount that. And we would discount probably the Gentile mentality that says, I'm too good to work. We would say those are ignoble excuses. We'll push those aside. We might think a little longer about the other two and say, well, it would be a lofty way to spend your life to just do nothing but study the law. And we are living in the return of Jesus Christ potentially. And maybe it is right that we ought to just dump our job and run out and evangelize. We would give that a little more credence and say, well, it's a little more noble excuse for not working. But it fascinates me that Paul doesn't tell us the reason. You know why? Because it doesn't matter. They're all invalid. The very fact that he makes no comment is a comment. We don't know why they wouldn't work. We don't know whether it was just flat laziness or eschatology. We don't know whether it was some lofty desire to spend all their time in Bible study, or whether it was some passionate zeal to do all their time in evangelism. It didn't matter. These people were a problem. So starting in verse 6, look what he says to them. Now we command you, brethren, in the name of our Lord Jesus Christ, that you keep aloof from every brother who leads a disorderly or unruly life, and in this context it means who won't work, and not according to the tradition which you receive from us. For you yourselves know how you ought to follow our example, because we didn't act in an undisciplined manner among you, nor did we eat anyone's bread without paying for it, but with labor and hardship we kept working night and day so that we might not be a burden to any of you. Not because we do not have the right to this, but in order to offer ourselves as a model for you that you might follow our example. For even when we were with you, we used to give you this order: if anyone will not work, neither let him eat. For we hear that some among you are leading an undisciplined life, doing no work at all, but acting like busybodies. Now such persons we command and exhort in the Lord Jesus Christ to work in quiet fashion and eat their own bread. But as for you, brethren, do not grow weary of doing good. And if anyone doesn't obey our instruction in this letter, take special note of that man and do not associate with him, so that he may be put to shame. And yet do not regard him as an enemy, but admonish him as a brother. Now it becomes obvious that there's some people living an unruly, undisciplined, disorderly life, and what it comes down to is they're not working. And they're meddling, busybodies, fussing around and not working, and then casting themselves on everybody else to have their food need met. And the apostle is directing this passage at these people who won't work. It is a very unique passage, directed for folks and for the church in which folks exist who will not work. You see, our Christian faith has sanctified every occupation. There isn't any difference between the secular and the sacred. There isn't any at all. The church should remember that Jesus was a preacher for 3 years, but a carpenter for at least 20. That sanctifies work. All of life is God's. All of it is for His glory. Look for a moment with me at Ephesians chapter 6, and I can illustrate this to you in the inspired text. Ephesians chapter 6 tells us every job, every occupation, every work falls within a believer's sacred duty. There's no such thing as a secular job for a Christian. There's no such thing as a secular anything. because everything is to be done to the glory of God. But look at Ephesians 6, verse 5. Slaves or servants, it could be employees. Be obedient to those who are your masters according to the flesh, with fear and trembling in the sincerity of your heart as to Christ, okay? Work under your employer with fear, that's reverence, trembling, understanding that he controls your destiny, sincerity as if you were serving Christ. Verse 6, not with eye service, that is just working because he's watching, not as a men pleaser, not just pleasing him, but as slaves of Christ doing the will of God from the heart. With goodwill, render service as to the Lord and not to men. In other words, in your job, you're serving the Lord with your attitude and your effort. Verse 8, knowing that whatever good thing each one does, this he will receive back from the Lord, whether slave or free. Whether you're an employee who's a slave, whether you're a worker who's a free man, the work you give, render to the Lord will repay. Your service is to him, not your boss. In Colossians 3, parallel passage, verse 22, we read the same thing. Employees or slaves, in all things, Colossians 3, 22, obey those who are your masters on earth, not with external service as those who merely please men, but with sincerity of heart, fearing the Lord. Whatever you do, do your work heartily as for the Lord rather than for men. Now follow verse 24. Knowing that from the Lord you will receive the reward of the inheritance. The Lord will reward you. Here's the sum of it. It is the Lord Christ whom you serve. Your job is not a secular job. It is a spiritual duty. You are serving the Lord with your attitude and your diligence. You're serving the Lord. You're doing it unto His honor and to His glory. You're even serving mankind, for what you do provides a service to man that helps them in their life. So Paul is saying to the Ephesians and saying to the Colossians, work is a sacred duty, not a secular one. Work is sacred in the sense that it is done to the Lord. Whether you're washing dishes, scrubbing floors, taking care of children at home and maintaining the house, or whether you're in the financial marketplace doing accounting and bookkeeping for a company, or whether you're delivering mail or teaching school or driving a truck, or whether you're operating a business, or whether you're working in sales, whether you're developing strategy for marketing, whether you're some kind of an expert who acts as a consultant in a unique field, whatever it is that you're doing, it is a service rendered to the Lord. He has gifted you. He has granted you talent. He has given you the power to get wealth, as it says in Deuteronomy, through means of that. And He has allowed you the opportunity to provide your sustenance through that talent, ability, and experience and capability that you have. But it is to be done as if you were serving Him, the one who gave you that as the means by which you can earn your living. Particularly, is this not true for Christians? Everything you do is a sacred trust. You say, you mean to tell me that what I do is as important before God as what you do? Yes. You say, you mean washing dishes in my house as unto the Lord is the same as you preaching as unto the Lord? Yes. Not in its impact for evangelism on men, not in its certain instructiveness in regards to Scripture. Not before men is it necessarily the same in kind, but before God it is the same, for it is your service rendered to His glory. That's the point, and the Thessalonians didn't grasp it. Now, frankly, they should have. I mean, go back to 1 Thessalonians for a moment, chapter 4. 1 Thessalonians chapter 4 and verse 10, at the very end of verse 10, he says, we urge you, brethren, to excel still more. You're doing well, but you need to do better. And then in verse 11, he says, why? Make it your ambition to lead a quiet life. Quit running around all over the place. Settle down. Attend to your own business. Stay out of other people's business. And work with your hands. Now, what he's talking about here is work. In verse 12, he says, so that you may behave properly toward outsiders and not be in any need. Work. Don't be a meddler. Don't be a busybody. Don't be fussing around with other people's business. Get your life ordered. Get it brought into control. Attend to your own business and do your own work so that, verse 12, you don't have any needs. That is very important to the unity of the church. And it is important to see your work as honoring to God. Father, thank you for this wonderful little section of Scripture, which reminds us of the happy privilege and duty of work and gives us clear understanding that there's no secular sacred dichotomy, but whatever we really do to your glory. Father, thank you for reminding us that we're not to be unnecessarily a burden on your people. We're to work and provide for our own needs because this is honorable, because this is right, because you've equipped us to do that, because it's a good testimony. We thank you too, Father, that for those in our fellowship who would work but can't, either because there's no opportunity for them at all to do anything, or there's no ability there, or there's illness. Lord, thank you that we can help meet their needs, and we do that joyfully. We thank you for the special joy of Christian fellowship. Thank you for the fact that we have each other, and that we're so rich because we do. We certainly would never want to be in a situation where we were cut off from each other because we wouldn't work. I thank you too, Lord, for the fact that you allow us to work for many years, and because we have much provision by your grace, there comes a time when we no longer need to work the way we once did, but we can then do things in ministry and never be a burden to your church because we have provision that you have granted us through the years of our labors. Give us the sense of the honorable character of work and help us to even go there tomorrow as we do the tasks around us, whether it be at home or whether it be at a job somewhere, with a new commitment that this is a sacred task we do and one that brings you glory and honor and helps others. And no matter how urgent might be the spiritual thing, help us to do our work for which you have given us the ability and the opportunity, and to do it heartily as unto you. We thank you for that privilege, which keeps our otherwise sinful lives occupied. In Christ's name, amen.
2: 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Now for the entire Grace to You staff, I'm Phil Johnson. Watch Grace to You Television this Sunday on DirecTV Channel 378. And be here tomorrow for a special broadcast in light of the 25-year anniversary of the terrorist attacks of September 11th. It's another 30 minutes of unleashing God's truth one verse at a time on Grace to You.
3: The time is now 12 o'clock. 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
0: Continue to worship God by the power of His Spirit, by hearing from His Word. I invite you to open the book of Hebrews. Continue to make our way through Hebrews as a church together, and we have come to Hebrews chapter 3. We're looking at verses 1 through 6 this afternoon, or this morning, I should say. Hebrews 3, 1 through 6. Hebrews 1 through 6, let's give our attention now to God's holy and inspired word. Therefore, holy brothers, who share in a heavenly calling, consider Jesus, the apostle and high priest of our confession, who is faithful to him who appointed him, just as Moses also was faithful in all God's house. For Jesus has been counted worthy of more glory than Moses, as much more glory as the builder of a house has more honor than the house itself. For every house is built by someone, but the builder of all things is God. Now Moses was faithful in all God's house as a servant to testify to the things that were to be spoken later. But Christ is faithful over God's house as a son. And we are his house if indeed we hold fast our confidence and our boasting in our hope. This concludes the reading of God's holy and inspired word. May God now be pleased to add his blessing to it. Well, when we talk about the so-called 5 points of Calvinism, we tend to focus on the first four. There's total depravity, which doesn't mean that we are as sinful as we could be outwardly, but that our entire self has been affected by sin, and that we are unable to offer anything pleasing to God in and of ourselves. Unconditional election, that God chose us before the foundation of the world, not because of anything he foresaw in us, not conditioned upon anything in us, but solely by his sovereign grace. Limited atonement, while the gospel is declared to all, and any sinner who hears may come to Christ, that Christ only died for his elect. Only their sins are paid for. Irresistible grace, that God will draw his elect by his grace, that they cannot ultimately resist it, but will come to him. All who the Father has given me, Christ says, will come to me. But the one we don't talk much about is the perseverance of the saints. I think this is because this is not something that we have to defend against Arminianism. But the perseverance of the saints is important, and it refers to the fact that the saints will believe in Christ, will not abandon their faith until the end of their life. They will continue to believe, even through difficulties and persecution. Now, God is the one who perseveres his own by his grace. However, he uses means to do that. He uses warnings. He uses exhortations to continue to believe. And that's what chapter 3 of Hebrews is about. Now, we tend not to face the severe difficulties that Christians in the first century and even in other parts of the world face today. And we feel persecuted if something goes wrong for us in one area. However, the deceitful poison of apostasy is a common trait in the remaining sinful flesh. And so we should heed these warnings. We should take them seriously. We should heed and pay attention to what Scripture is exhorting us here to. But that should not lead us to rely on ourselves, but to rely on God's grace. And so we're going to look at three truths to keep in mind in order to persevere in the Christian life. When the Christian life gets hard, what are some things we need to keep in mind? First, our calling. Second, we need to consider Christ. And third, the confidence that we must hold fast to. So first, our calling. The first part of verse 1 says, "Therefore, holy brothers, you who share in a heavenly calling, consider Jesus." Therefore means that the author is drawing a conclusion from what has gone before. What he's been talking about for the first two chapters is that Jesus is superior to the angels. Even though for a little while he was made lower than the angels, in that he assumed humanity. Doesn't mean in himself that he decreased in any sort of value, that he became somehow lower than the angels and that he was less than God. He is always God. But what Scripture means by saying he became lower than the angels is that he assumed our humanity. And so in light of that, and in light of all that Jesus is, in light of the fact that the word of angels proved reliable, and there's a just retribution for rejecting their words, and someone greater than the angels has come, and he has spoken, in light of all of that, consider Jesus. But before we get to the consider Jesus part, the author says something about us, something that we need to not breeze by, but we need to focus on if we're going to persevere by God's grace. First, he calls us holy. The word holy simply means that we're set apart, acceptable unto God for his purpose and presence. And there's two categories of holiness, you could call them. They're inseparable, but they are distinct. And the first is positional holiness. That is, that's fixed. There's nothing that needs to be added to that or improved upon that, that we are accepted by God in our persons. The second kind of holiness is what we're more familiar with, and that is a positional holiness. This acceptable behavior in God's sight, holiness in heart and conduct. Here, in verse 1, the Hebrew author is referring to our positional holiness. And that's because he calls us holy. We already are this. Whereas back in 2:11, he says that we are being sanctified. We are being made holy. It's not complete. Here, he speaks of completeness. We are holy. We are accepted. We are approved of by God. We can draw near to him, and he will not reject us. We have full confidence to do this. This is our identity as Christians. We who are in Christ, Christ has accomplished this for us, and we must reflect on this, our identity. We need to know who we are so that we live out that identity. The coach understands this. He tells his team that they are champs, so they act like it. Now, they may not act like it, but he tells them they're champs so that they live out that identity. If they think they're a bunch of losers, then they're going to likely live that out. They're not going to put in the motivation to win. Why does it matter? I'm going to lose anyway. Sometimes we say this to men. You need to act like a man, we'll say. You are a man, therefore act like it. Well, the Lord tells us our true identity. Not just saying these things falsely to get us riled up for some game, but telling us who we really are so that we will live it out. If we think we are guilty, condemned before God, that we are darkness, that we are defiled, even though we still have that remaining pollution. But if we see that as our identity, we're likely going to live that out. We're going to be withdrawn from God. I'm going to come back under the law as a covenant of works. I got to do this. I got to clean myself up in order to get approved by God. But if we know that we are holy, we are accepted. Even though we struggle and we have all this remaining pollution, we say, how can this even be? It's not my experience. But because of the work of Christ, because He shed His innocent blood to cleanse us from all our sin, to forgive us all our sins, so that we are holy and blameless and beyond reproach before God, if we know that, if we believe it, we will then begin to live that out. So this is an important consideration and focus for us in order to persevere. We are also referred to as brothers here. And this takes us back to what the author just said in chapter 2, verses 11 through 12, when he said that Christ is not ashamed. He's not ashamed to call us brothers. We are His brothers. And we have a Heavenly Father. And then the author tells us that we share in a heavenly calling. The calling is used in many different senses in Scripture, but here it's being used in the sense of being summoned to a destination, setting our destiny. It's similar, but not exact, to being summoned into court. If you've ever received a summons to court, that means you have to come to court to testify or whatever the case may be. And just like with the court, where the origin of the summons and the destination of the summons is the same, so it is with our heavenly calling. God is the one who has called us. He has called us to share in a life with Him in heaven forever. And He has effectually called us. That means it's going to happen because God has made it happen. These things we need to keep in mind when times get tough, when the narrow road of following Christ gets weary, when church life becomes strenuous. We are holy. We are accepted by God. We are approved by Him. We are clean, pure, innocent, and undefiled in His sight. We are loved by Him and not rejected. Whatever trial or difficulty comes our way is not to harm us, but to sanctify us. He looks at our sin not as a reason to condemn or accuse us, but as a reason to help and sanctify us. And brothers and sisters, this is not only your identity. Look around. This is your brother's identity as well. Do you see them this way? Do you see them as such? Do you look at their sin and say, this is a reason for me to condemn you? Or are you like Christ? He looks at our sin and says, this is a reason to help, to come alongside, to bear burdens. Do you realize that in God's sight, your brother, your sister in Christ is holy in God's sight? May we look at each other in this way. We share in the same destiny, this heavenly calling. We are holy brothers because of the work of Christ. And this brings us to a second truth to keep in mind in order to persevere in the Christian life, and that is Christ. The second half of verse 1 says, consider Jesus, the apostle and high priest of our confession. Now, one of the ways you could sum up the book of Hebrews is this right here. Consider Jesus. Deeply think about Him. Mull over, meditate on, have your mind engaged on Him and His glory. Dwell on Jesus. We have things that we tend to dwell on, don't we? Things that we mull over in our mind over and over again. We have certain things that occupy our mind and consume our thoughts. We could think about a certain strategy for work. Or if you're like me, a certain strategy for hunting, sit there and think about, maybe tomorrow I should go this place, and I look on the map on X, and I'm thinking about all the possible scenarios, and I'm just mulling it over in my mind over and over again, and that's called considering. We can do this with any hobby, any TV show, any sport or book, meditating on a story we read or a movie we saw, thinking about it over and over again, revisiting the pleasant things in our mind, the surprising things, the exciting parts of the story, or some sports event. Man, when my team scored that touchdown, that was something. That catch, oh man, just think about it over and over and over again. However, Scripture here calls us to do this with Jesus, to meditate on, to mull over it, to think often and deeply on Jesus. Think on Him being true God, eternally begotten of the Father, the only natural Son of God, having His very eternal and infinite nature. Therefore, He is the radiance of His glory and the exact imprint of His nature. All that God is, He is, and is therefore the exact image of God. In a way that is mysterious to us, that we cannot explain, that we cannot comprehend, He became like us in every way, without sin. True God and true man. Infinite and yet finite. Perfect in knowledge and yet growing in knowledge. How does that work? It blows our minds. We cannot comprehend. But He came for us. He came to fulfill all righteousness for us. And you know why? Because He knows that we had no righteousness of our own. Think about that love. What did we have to give to Him? What did we have to offer Him? Nothing but our sin. Nothing but the sin that brings about the wrath of God. But knowing that, what does He do? He comes and says, I will fulfill all righteousness. I will fulfill the law. I will obey in their place to cover all their sin and disobedience so that they will have a righteousness by which they may stand before God forever. And that whole life of suffering, being a man of sorrows, acquainted with grief, bearing the curse His whole life, culminating in the cross, bearing the wrath of God, suffering in His soul, and suffering all that shame, bearing shame and scoffing rude, being rejected by men, being falsely accused, having disciples turn His back on Him, all the suffering that He underwent, all of it for us. Meditate on that. Think about that. The words of the hymn, stricken, smitten, and afflicted, help us in this. Where it says, tell me, ye who hear Him groaning, was there ever grief like His? Friends through fear His cause disowning, foes insulting His distress. Many hands were raised to wound Him. None were interposed to save. But the deepest stroke that pierced Him was the stroke that justice gave. Oh, meditate on this. Think on this. Dwell on this. Sing those words. Stop to meditate on what they mean. Imagine what it would be like to have so many people turn against you, but standing in our place, because that is what we deserve. There are so many things that we can consider about Him. The truths of God, Christ, and the gospel are so rich that we will spend an eternity dwelling on them and never growing bored. Think about that. All of eternity, dwelling on God, being able to see God, and having our minds blown every minute. He will never grow old in our sight because we are finite and He is infinite. We can never exhaust the depths of God. Now, the two things that the author brings up here is that Jesus is the apostle and high priest of our confession. This is the only time that Jesus is called an apostle in the Bible. And it doesn't mean that He's on the same level as the 12 apostles. Rather, apostle simply refers to one who is sent out in the authority of another. The apostles were so called because they were sent out by God in His authority to lay the foundation of the New Testament church and to speak infallibly in behalf of God. Well, Jesus is this in a supreme sense. The Gospel of John calls Him the sent one, the one sent by God. He is not only the foundation, He's the cornerstone, and He has spoken infallibly on behalf of God and is in fact the infallible revelation of God Himself. Therefore, we ought to consider carefully what He says, submitting our whole self to it without reservation. And He is the high priest. Aaron and the Levites were high priests in the Old Covenant, but they were types. They were shadows that pointed to Christ. He is the one who would deal with our sin truly, not by offering up any animal sacrifice, but offering up Himself to make full atonement. And the author says something quite interesting here. He says that Jesus is the apostle and high priest of our confession. This word means to profess, to speak aloud, words that are in agreement with the truth. Now, the reformer William Gouge says, the very word as used here implies that Christians openly profess their faith. I think a bit of historical background here is necessary for the book of Hebrews to help us better understand this, because he uses the word confession rather than faith or conviction. Christians are a confessing people. They confess Jesus with the mouth because they believe in their heart. Romans 10:9. 2 Corinthians 4 says that speaking is a natural impulse of believing. The Apostle Paul says, since we have the same spirit of faith according to what has been written, I believed and so I spoke. We also believe and so we also speak. And this initially happens when one comes to faith. 1 Timothy 6 reminds Timothy that he made the good confession in the presence of many witnesses. And this good confession reveals that this pertains to Christ and eternal life. Christ made the good confession as well before Pontius Pilate. However, the Hebrew writer uses different language than good confession. He says, the confession of us. The confession of us. I've been reading up on early church liturgy, order of service. I find this stuff really fascinating. I know it's like, who reads this?

the synagogue, except for the three times a year where they would have to go to Jerusalem to the temple. And so when scholars looked at this, they saw that the early church liturgy is patterned after the Jewish synagogue. We even see in the early church that they're still actually meeting in the synagogue. So, for example, in James 2:2, it says, if a rich man and a poor man come into your synagogue. Now, the English translates it as assembly. However, it's the Greek word synagogue. So during that time of the writing of James, they were still meeting in a synagogue. And I came across a journal article that gave an order of service for their Jewish synagogue. It goes like this. An appointed person would start off with prayer. The congregation would respond appropriately to these prayers, either with praise or confession. Then there would be a reading of the law and a reading of the prophets. We see that in Luke 4, where Jesus goes and finds from the prophets Isaiah. The preacher would stand up and give a word of exhortation called a sermon. We see that in the book of Acts. Acts 13:15 says, after the reading from the law and the prophets, the rulers of the synagogue said to the apostle Paul and his companions, brothers, if you have any word of exhortation for the people, say it. Then there was reciting of a creed. Now, creed is our modern language. What they called this was the Shema, or the confession. The Shema, or the confession. Shema simply is the Hebrew word that means hear. And it refers to what they would recite in, from Deuteronomy 6:4. Hear, O Israel, the Lord our God, the Lord is one. So when the author of Hebrews says, the confession of us, we need to understand it in their culture. We tend to impose our culture back on to the text of Scripture. Today, our religion is very private to us. It's very personal. It's very just me and God. It's between me and God is a common saying. However, religion has typically been very public. And so when the author says the confession of us, he's speaking in the context of how they worshiped. Very public. The confession of us used to be the Shema. Hear, O Israel, the Lord our God, the Lord is one, likely others. This was given to them by the great Moses. But the confession wasn't about Moses. Now, the confession of us is about Jesus. Not only, he's not just the man that gave them something. He is the focal point of what they confess. He is the apostle of the confession of us, the Hebrew writer says. And the writer goes on to compare then Moses and Jesus to speak of the superiority of Jesus. He says that Jesus is greater than Moses and he deserves greater glory than the glory of a builder over house. And this is important for them to say because there was a Jewish writing during that time that says Moses is greater than the angels. And so he needed to address that. And he first starts out by saying in verse 2 that Moses was faithful in all God's house. And this is a reference to Numbers 12 where God confronts Aaron and Miriam for speaking against Moses. This is not only because of what Exodus 22:28 says, you shall not revile a leader of your people, but also because Moses is a prominent prophet who is faithful in God's house. And so God says, Moses is faithful in all my house. And that's what the Hebrew writer is bringing up here. But Jesus is also much different. See, Moses is compared to Jesus in that he's similar in being faithful. That's true, but Jesus is much different. Verse 3, for Jesus has been counted worthy of more glory than Moses, as much more glory as the builder of a house has more honor than the house itself. Jesus is to be counted worthy.

0: worthy of more glory than Moses. He uses the illustration of a builder having more glory than the house he built. And that is because he is the builder of the house. And we see this parenthetical statement in verse 4, for every house is built by someone, but the builder of all things is God. And this is an obvious fact, but the reason he brings this up is because every house has a builder, including God's house. Well, who's the builder of God's house? Well, it's the one who has built all things, which is God. And so we see in verses 5 through 6, Moses was faithful in all God's house as a servant to testify to the things that were to be spoken. But Christ is faithful over God's house as a son. So we notice the difference. Moses is a servant, the steward. It's the manager of the house. He's in the house. But he's not the son over the house. The son is the rightful heir. And Christ is also the builder of the house. He is building his church. And this brings us to the third truth to keep in mind in order to persevere in the Christian life, and that is the confidence we are to maintain. Verses, the end of verse 6, and we are his house, if indeed we hold fast our confidence and our boasting in our hope. So we, the people of God, believers, are his house. We're the dwelling place of God. That's what a house is, a dwelling place. Well, God dwells with us by his Spirit. We're the true temple. And we're also a house in that we're a household. We're a family. We're brothers who have the same Heavenly Father. But he adds this condition. If we hold fast our confidence and our boasting and our hope, which is the hope of the gospel, having heaven based on Christ's work. Some may see this and wonder if our salvation is dependent upon our perseverance, our confidence, our hoping. Some may even wonder if you can lose your salvation. If I don't keep my confidence up, then I won't be his anymore. However, we need to understand every verse of the Bible in light of the whole of Scripture. That's really, really important. If I arrive at a conclusion from a verse that contradicts other parts of the Scripture, I know my conclusion is wrong. So our interpretation of Scripture needs to be guided by the whole of Scripture. And Scripture teaches we cannot lose our salvation. For example, very clearly, Romans 8:29 through 30 says that those whom God predestined, these very ones he also called. There's your heavenly calling. And these very ones whom he called are the very ones whom he also justified. Irreversible declaration that you are righteous. Not based on your works, but based on the righteousness of Christ. And these very ones whom he justified are the very ones whom he glorified, that he brought to heaven. There's an unbreakable chain from start to finish. And if you're paying attention, you notice it was God doing all the work. Those whom he predestined, these he also called, he also justified, he also glorified. In Philippians 1, says that he who began a good work in you will be faithful to complete it. If he began the work, he's not going to stop it. So we do believe in once saved, always saved. We do believe that. The question is not the always saved part. The question is the once saved part. Meaning whether or not God has begun the work. It's not a question of whether or not he will continue it, but whether or not he has begun it. This is because unbelievers may appear to be believers for a time and even think themselves to be so. Jesus speaks about this in the parable of the seeds. You remember there's four soils. There's not two soils. There's four. There's not two in you either have the rocky soil that rejects the word of God or the good soil that receives it and bears fruit. There's two in the middle. And the two in the middle are initially, there may be a response, maybe a surface level, superficial reception of the word of God. But then trials come, then persecution comes, then things that are hard as pertaining to walking the narrow road comes, and the person gives up their faith. That's called apostasy, from the Greek word meaning to fall away. And it doesn't mean the person lost their salvation. it doesn't mean that the person was a believer to begin with. There was an initial superficial response, but there wasn't a true faith. And it's evidenced by them leaving and abandoning the faith. But this is what the Hebrew writer is warning against. Hold fast to the confidence, the trust, the assurance you have of Christ and the gospel. Don't lose it. Don't give up on it. Don't throw it away. And genuine believers will say to this, yes, I need to heed this warning. But not, I'm going to do it. But rather, oh God, keep me. Oh God, be merciful to me. And if you have been deceiving yourself into thinking you are a Christian, when you're not, then there's good news for you. Call out to God, and He will receive you. He will not reject any who come to Him. He will save you. He will give you grace. And He will give you grace to believe and continue to persevere. But the answer, beloved, does not lie in ourselves. It is not by us saying, I need to make sure to believe harder, keep myself, keep my eyes fixed on my faith to make sure I'm believing well enough. Rather, we fix our eyes on Jesus. We consider Him. We focus on His work for us. We trust that He has won the victory over our sin so that we are no longer slaves but sons. We persevere not by focusing on ourselves or our faith, but on the object of our faith, the Lord Jesus Christ. Our confidence and boasting is not in ourselves, but it's in our Lord Jesus Christ. To end, I want to bring up a wonderful picture of this perseverance in action. It comes from a video I saw of some Ukrainian believers around the time the war started. I'm not making any political comments about the war or anything. These believers are innocently just caught up in it, no matter what, why it happened. But you can imagine how scary it would be to have war break out around you. Will you and your family survive? Will you have food supplied to you? Will you have shelter? Will that be destroyed? So many fears and uncertainties surround war. We get fearful at the smallest uncertainty, so you can imagine how they felt. But in this video, there are a group of believers gathered around a kitchen table in a seemingly small house. And they were saying in Ukrainian, He will hold me fast. And you could tell based on the tune. And they were singing this, He will hold me fast. And this, brothers and sisters, is how we persevere. It's not by focusing on ourselves or trying to stir up ourselves to persevere. But it's having this confidence. He will hold me fast. He will hold me fast. For my Savior loves me so. Not because I'm strong enough, but because my Savior loves me so. He will hold me fast. May we look to Christ and trust Him that He indeed will hold us fast. Amen. Well, let's pray. Father in heaven, we do ask for your help. We ask that you will continue to be at work in us. We know you will keep us and you will hold us fast, but we ask you to do it. We ask you to do it according to your promise. That we look to Christ in the good times and the hard times. That we consider Him. Help us to do that, we pray in Christ's name. Amen. We turn now to one of the ways that He perseveres us, and that's the Lord's table. The Lord's table represents some realities. A real death. A real body. That our Lord Jesus Christ assumed our humanity, represented by the bread, broken. That body was given for us. A real flesh and blood. The cup represents blood poured out for us, shed for our forgiveness of sins. This helps us to consider Jesus. And keeps our eyes fixed on Him. If you are a believer in Christ, if you have turned from your sin, and you are trusting Him, and you want help to persevere, then eat and drink with us. If you have not trusted Christ, if you have not turned from your sin and turned to Him for salvation, do not eat, do not drink, for you'll eat and drink judgment on yourself. Now, there's a stack. On top is a cup of either grape juice or wine. And then in the bottom cup underneath is a piece of bread. So take a stack. And according to your conscience, the grape juice is in the colored cup. The wine is in the clear cup. So take according to your conscience and wait until everyone has been served and we will eat and drink together. Come up row by row. Take the element, return to your seat. There's also some in the back for those in the back. So if you please start coming up at this time.
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2: Do you know your birth sign? I'm Marcia Montenegro. As a professional astrologer, I did many charts telling people what to expect in the future. Now I want to tell you how you can know your future. In college, I rejected Christianity for Eastern religion, always hoping the next insight would fill the emptiness inside. After graduation, I married, delving ever deeper into the occult. We divorced after 5 years. I met my second husband while studying astrology. Our son was born, like me, on Halloween. I became very successful at doing charts, writing for publication, and giving seminars. I was very good at telling the future, yet I didn't see the death of my second marriage coming. I took a job where, strangely, I began to have the desire to go to church. I didn't know that a friend of mine at work was praying for me. Finally, in the summer of 1990, I went to a large church in town. As a cross was carried past me to the altar, I began weeping. The more I read the Bible, the more alien astrology became. Jesus said, "I am the way, the truth, and the life. No man cometh unto the Father but by me." I asked God to forgive my rebellion, and I threw away everything New Age. Astrology is evil because it teaches people lies. Jesus is more than an enlightened master. He is Lord. So the next time someone asks your birth sign, tell them you were born again through the cross. If the Son therefore shall make you free, you shall be free indeed.
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3: 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Let's get started.
4: Welcome back to another episode of 5 Minutes in Church History. Last week, we looked at an intriguing and colorful 20th century figure, Billy Sunday. This week, we'll stay in the 20th century, but this comes under the category of, and now for something completely different. We'll go over to the UK, and we'll look at a person who left a rather different mark than Billy Sunday, and a person who left a deeply significant legacy. This is the story of D. Martin Lloyd-Jones. Now, before we begin, I need to make two notes of personal disclosure. The first is that the last two pastors I've had were significantly shaped and influenced by D. Martin Lloyd-Jones. The pastor I had previously when I lived up in Lancaster, Pastor Michael Rogers at Westminster Presbyterian Church, had two pictures above his desk in his office at the church. One was of Jonathan Edwards, and the other picture was of D. Martin Lloyd-Jones. My current pastor, my co-pastor with Burke Parson, is R.C. Sproul. And he heard Lloyd-Jones in Westminster Chapel in London, has read most, if not all, of Lloyd-Jones, and has been significantly influenced by Lloyd-Jones. The second piece of personal disclosure is that for a few years, I was teaching a Master's of Theology course at London Theological Seminary, just in a northern suburb of Finchley in London. And there, one of the classrooms, a seminar room, had the walls lined with these beautiful bookshelves, and in those bookshelves was the personal library of Dr. Martin Lloyd Jones. It was both inspiring and intimidating to teach a course on Jonathan Edwards being surrounded by the personal library of Lloyd Jones. So much for my personal disclosure. Now on to the story. Who was D. Martin Lloyd Jones? He was born in Cardiff in Wales on December 20th, 1899. Just barely got a toe in the 19th century. When he was 15, his family moved to London. And very quickly, he started studying at London's prodigious St. Bartholomew's Hospital. By the age of 25, he had garnered an impressive batch of degrees and initials after his name, including his MD and the initials MRCP, his membership of the Royal Colleges of Physicians. He excelled in medicine, but he sensed a far greater calling in an entirely different arena. He felt called to be a preacher. So in 1927, he, his wife Beth Ann, and their two children set off for pastoral ministry. He had learned a diagnostic approach as a doctor, carefully investigating, and he applied that training and that precision to understanding the biblical text. He also learned one other thing. Right at the same time he was sensing his call to pastoral ministry, he discovered the Puritans. And it was in reading the rich theological heritage of the Puritans that Martin Lloyd Jones received his training for the pastorate. From 1927 to 1938, he pastored a church back in his home back in South Wales. Then in 1938, he moved back to London. And until 1943, he was at Westminster Chapel in London as a co-pastor with G. Campbell Morgan. Morgan retired in 1943 and died 2 years later, just as World War II was coming to a close. And so from 1943 to 1968, D. Martin Lloyd Jones held forth from the pulpit at Westminster Chapel, right in the heart of London. There are really two aspects to Lloyd Jones' legacy. One is the pulpit, and the other has to do with books. And this life is too big for one episode, so next week we'll come back to the life of D. Martin Lloyd Jones and look at his legacy from the pulpit and his legacy in books. I'm Steve Nichols. 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
5: 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And they came to Jesus with the question, who is my neighbor? And he said, a man went down from Jericho and he fell among thieves. And he was ignored by the clergy. And a despised Samaritan came along and ministered to that man. Reached into his pocket, paid for his physical care and well-being. And the great commandment to love God with all of my mind and soul and heart and strength and everything, and my neighbor as myself, means that I am to treat everybody in this world with dignity, with justice, with righteousness, with charity.
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0: But wait a minute, you may say. Don't we have a role to play? Doesn't the Bible say that we are to work out our salvation with fear and trembling? Well, we are to work out our own salvation, fear and trembling, by putting sin to death, striving to walk in holiness, not giving in to temptation, putting in effort to do what is right, even when it is hard. But this is not with the result of being sanctified, but a consequence of being sanctified. Meaning, we don't become sanctified by doing something, but rather God sanctifies us and then we do. Paul says that we are to work out our own salvation because God is the one at work in us, both to will, even give us the desire to want to do what's right, and to work, giving us the power for his good pleasure. That's sanctification. God at work in us to will and to work for his good pleasure. And as a result, as a consequence, we put off sin and put on righteousness. Our work is not in lieu of God's sanctifying work, but in light of it.

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1: While we were still weak, at the right time, Christ died for the ungodly. Well, that is surely you and me. We are the needy, desperate, hopeless, ungodly, and weak sinners. That is why when we hear, for our sake, God made Jesus to be sin who knew no sin, so that in Jesus we might become the righteousness of God, that it is such good news. 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

0: Welcome to Truth for Life, where we are wrapping up our study of the end times and the return of Christ. His death on the cross secured victory over sin and death, but does that mean we can live however we want while we wait for his return? What are we supposed to be doing in the meantime? Alistair Begg tackles these questions as we study from 1 Thessalonians chapter 5.
1: Until a person understands their predicament, there is no reason for gratitude at someone coming to save them. You remember I told you years ago how in the middle of the night in our previous house, all the fire brigade and ambulances and police cars from who know where came battering on our door in the middle of the night. And I ran down the stairs and answered the door and was confronted by flashing lights and sirens and policemen. And the policeman said, we've come to rescue you. And I said, but I don't need rescued. There's nothing wrong here. He said, oh, we must be at the wrong house. And then he went up the street to rescue somebody else. But if it had been the other way around, that I was sound asleep and the house was burning around me and I was in danger and I was unaware of my predicament, I may just the same have said, I don't need rescued. And the man would have said, don't you smell that burning? Don't you see those flames? Don't you see your predicament? He said, oh, goodness gracious, yes, I do. Save me. Now, you see, this is what had happened to the Thessalonians. First of all, someone had come, namely the Apostle Paul, and said, you know what? You have a predicament. And there is no possible way of getting yourself out of it. There is only one way to come out of it, and that is as a result of the intervening work of God, who in his great mercy has appointed you to salvation, which you will notice you received through our Lord Jesus Christ. Why is it that men and women do not cry out to be saved? Because they don't know there is anything from which they need to be saved. And when we remove the wrath of God from our preaching, we denude it of its importance, of its emphasis, and of its authority. And all we're left able then to say is, you know what? I think it'd be a good idea for you to believe in Jesus. I think you'd really like it, you know. I mean, I think you're lonely and you could go somewhere. I think you're upset and you could get calmed down. I think there's peace in this and there's joy in this. And a person says, yeah, I know, but there's peace and joy other places. You know, I can get calmed down other ways. I don't think I want to get into this. So they pass it by. But that's not the message that the Bible brings. The Bible doesn't suggest it. The Bible says, listen, you're in deep trouble. And I've got good news for you. God, he says, didn't appoint us to suffer wrath, but to receive salvation through our Lord Jesus Christ. He came to his own, says John in his opening prologue, and his own received him not, but to as many as received him, to them he gave power to become the sons of God, even to them that believe on his name. So that's what it means to be an evangelical Christian in part. It is to say to people, listen, because Jesus died on the cross, it doesn't mean you're automatically forgiven. You're not. That's why you don't feel forgiven. That's why you still feel guilty. That's why you go and do religious things and it doesn't meet the longings of your heart. Because Jesus died on the cross, it doesn't mean you're automatically set free. What do you need to do? You need to come to him personally, acknowledge your predicament, and ask him, by his mercy and his goodness, to remove you from your predicament. He appoints, we receive. And there is no other way to go. There is no other person to whom we may go. There is no other philosophy that can deal with the guilt and the stain of sin that needs to be removed. And all of this on the basis of his death. You will notice that. How do we receive salvation? Through our Lord Jesus Christ. And how does our Lord Jesus Christ grant salvation to us? On the basis of his death. He died for us, he says. Now, Paul doesn't work out the whole doctrine of the atonement here. He does it elsewhere. But when we compare Scripture with Scripture, we understand that Paul's clear emphasis is this, that the death of Jesus was on our behalf and it was for our benefit. Romans 6:23, the wages of sin is death, but the gift of God is eternal life through Jesus Christ our Lord. So do you want to continue to live your life drawing the wages of sin, or would you like to come to God and find the benefit of the gift of his eternal life? And the life that we now enter into is on the basis of his death. And the life into which we are brought is a life lived together with him. That's verse 10. He died for us so that, what? Whether we're awake or asleep, we may live together with him. Loved ones, this is a tremendously important truth in Scripture. It's absolutely crucial for us as we seek to live our Christian lives. It was summarized and sung so helpfully for us together in the words of the great hymn, "My hope is built on nothing less than Jesus' blood and righteousness." And yet many of us have lived another week relying on the shifting, sinking sands of our own performance or our own feelings. So we determine how well we're doing in relationship to God on the basis of how we happen to be feeling, or how well we've been reading our Bible, or how many people we may have witnessed to, as if somehow or another by our good deeds, albeit Christian, conservative, evangelical, religious deeds, as if somehow or another by these things we make ourselves Christian and we ensure ourselves for heaven. It is on the basis of the fact that God has intervened in our life, shown us our predicament, brought us to himself through the power of his Son, died for our sins, raised for our justification, sent his Spirit to live within our lives, that we are able to say, "I understand it now. My Christianity is based not upon who I am or upon what I do, but it is based upon who Jesus is and what he has done." And there's all the difference in the world. It is a dreadful tyranny to seek to live a Christian life based on who I am and what I do, because who I am is wretched and what I do is worse. And if I take the performance of the last few days and base my hope of heaven on my performance, what solid ground is that to face eternity with? Not a lot. For we have erred and strayed from his ways like lost sheep. We have followed too much the devices and desires of our own hearts. And there is no health within us. So what are we going to do? We're going to plead the only thing we can ever plead. "Bold I shall stand in that great day," said Count Zinzendorf, "for who aught to my charge will lay, while through his blood absolved I am from sin and fear and guilt and shame." What do you do as a believer when sin comes into your life? What do you do as a believer when you are confronted by your guilt and by your proneness for rebellion and the pressing urgency towards disinterest in the things of God? To where do we run? There is only one place to which we might run, only one person to whom we might run. And this, you see, is the emphasis here. He's encouraging these dear, threatened Thessalonian believers to understand, listen, again in Zinzendorf's words, "When from the dust of death I rise to claim my mansion in the skies, e'en then shall this be all my plea, Jesus has lived and died for me." The ground of our salvation is what Jesus has done upon the cross. The evidence of it is the outworking of it in our lives. I wonder, do you understand that? I wonder, loved ones, are you wearing your helmets? Or are you flying down the freeway of your Christian life with your hair blowing in the breeze, susceptible to every bump on the road, and tyrannized by the thought that you may fall off? Because if you fall off, you know if you hit your head, you're a goner. And every magazine article that comes your way, and every new theory that blows across your brain box, and every idea that comes walloping out of somebody's bookstore, you don't know where you are. I'll tell you why. Because you're not wearing your helmet. The devil comes to you, sows a thought in the back of your mind. It appears from nowhere. You say to yourself, goodness, what a heinous thought. While you're recognizing you have this horrible thought in your mind, a murderous thought perhaps, even the thought of your own suicide perhaps, even the thought of spiteful hatred towards someone that has come from nowhere to you. And while it's in your head, he comes to the front door of your head and he says, hey, excuse me, I believe you call yourself a Christian. How come you're having these dreadful, heinous thoughts? What do you say? This is what you say. I'm having dreadful, heinous thoughts because while sin no longer reigns in my life, it remains. And because you, stinko, devil-o, are around with your hordes and your fiendish schemes and your fiery darts and your devilish thoughts. But here's my answer. Yes, I had the thought. But the ground of my salvation is in what Jesus has done upon the cross. He defeated you at the cross. He died for my sins. He deals with that thought. And I look not to my own performance, but I look away to Jesus Christ. Rock of ages cleft for me, let me hide myself in thee. Let the water and the blood from thy riven side which flowed be of sin the double cure. Save me from its guilt and its power. All right, well, our time is gone. Let's just go to verse 11 and wrap this up. What's the progression of his thinking? Verse 8, he says, since we belong to the day, it is imperative that you stay awake, guard your heart, and keep your head. Why? Well, he says, because God did not appoint us to suffer wrath, but to receive salvation, and he died for us, so that whether we lie in the grave in our bodies, or whether we are walking the streets when we come, we may live together with him. There is nothing that can thwart the purpose and plan of God within our lives. Sickness may come, premature death may take us from a human perspective, all kinds of things may cross our path, but for the believer, we are safe. Neither angels, nor principalities, neither powers, neither sword, nor persecution, says Paul in Romans 8, can separate us from the love of God that is in Christ Jesus our Lord. It is the only relationship in all of life that is eternal in its dimensions. Neither marriage, nor parenthood, nor childhood, nor sibling relationships will last in the way that our relationship with the Lord Jesus will last. So what then is the implication of this? Well, he tells us in verse 11, what are we supposed to do with all this information? He says, this is what you're to do. I want you to encourage one another, and I want you to build each other up. Some of you may have a version where the word edify is found. Oikodemia is the Greek word. It means to build up. It's the same word that would be used for putting a building in place, constructing all those 2x4s and making sure that it stands fairly and safely, or from fishing, the mending of nets to put them all back so that there will be no holes when you go fishing the next time, or from orthopedics, the resetting of broken and fractured bones so that growth may proceed from there. Now, says Paul, I don't want the news of the coming of Jesus to be a source of embitterment or a source of confusion, but I want it to be a source of encouragement and a source of edification. Oh, you say, isn't that an amazing conclusion? I mean, you would think after he'd gone all along on these things, there would be some, you know, big, dramatic punchline. Jesus is coming back. I want you to understand this and this and this. Now, therefore, encourage one another. And edify one another. Is that it? Yeah, that's it. Don't you think that's good? Couldn't you do it with a little bit of encouragement? Wouldn't you like to be built up a little bit? The world's a tough spot to live, isn't it? Which of us comes in here this morning without some kind of battle scars from the week that is gone? Which of us emerges from the race of the Christian life without a few spikes in the shins? Without a few bruises when you take your shirt off and see your rib cage as a result of elbows? What do I need? What do you need? Encouragement. Where are you going to get encouragement from? From whom? Notice. From one another. Who's one another? The guy sitting next to you. The lady sitting behind you. The person sitting in front of you. My task is to teach the scriptures so that I might edify the saints, so that you might do the works of ministry. When that starts to happen, I start to get real obsolete, and so do my colleagues. And we like that. Not because we're lazy, but because the penny is beginning to drop and people are beginning to discover what's supposed to be happening here. That they don't have to go and see the man or the man. They just need to see one another. If we're going to do what the Bible says, encourage one another. There's people around you this morning who are frankly flat out discouraged. They are discredited. They are misunderstood. They are maligned. They feel as though they were attached to a combine harvester with a long rope and dragged through a hayfield for about 4.5 weeks. They have emerged bloody and bruised into the company of God's people. And they're not probably going to go away real strengthened as a result of, how are you? Fine. How are you? Fine. Fine. Fine. Good. Fine. Good. Fine. Fine. Fine. Good. Fine. Fine. Forget it. Now, that doesn't mean we're all going to run out and trip over one another and say, excuse me, could you just stand still here? I want to edify you for a moment. Excuse me, here comes some encouragement is about to come your way. But what it does mean is this, in simple ways, and not as a result of an elite group retaining the prerogative, we can reciprocate the necessities of life to one another. Supporting, caring, encouraging, comforting are ministries which belong to all the members of Christ's body. Don't tell me you don't know what to do in this church. Don't tell me you can't find a ministry in this church. That is absolutely bogus. I'll give you a ministry right here. And when you finish this one, you come back and I'll give you another one. Okay? As of today, commit yourself to being an encourager in church. That will be my ministry. Well, what will I do? You figure it out. Where will I go? You figure it out. Who will I do it to? Anyone you want to. And you got a whole group to work with. How are you going to do it? Well, you can smile. That would help. Some of you can hug, cards, squeezes, slaps, shakes, milkshakes, tears, listening. But let me tell you how you really do it. Back in verse 18 of chapter 4, therefore encourage each other with these words. These words. If people say, well, why am I supposed to read the Bible? Why do I have to read the Bible every day? Well, it's food for your soul. No army can march on an empty stomach. It's a lamp for your path. You shouldn't go out without a map. You'll just get totally lost. It's the way that God has decided to communicate to you and declare his love and guidance and faithfulness to you in your life. Therefore, it's imperative that you hear him speak to you on a daily basis. And also, it is the source of your instruction and edification in the lives of other people. So we are to encourage one another with the Word of God. So when we read the Word of God, one of the ways in which we can appropriate it to ourselves is simply to say, here's something that I can use to encourage somebody. I read Psalm 46, let's say, and I opened it up and it said, God is our refuge and strength, a very present help in trouble. Therefore, we will not fear though the earth be removed and though the mountains be cast into the depths of the sea. And at 11 o'clock, somebody phoned up and told you that their daughter found a tumor in their uterus and they were going to have a test following on Monday. Now, what are you going to say to them? We see, if you never read your Bible and you never read Psalm 46, verses 1 and 2, you're sure not going to use that. But if you did, you might just say, you know what? I could encourage you. Psalm 46, let me read it to you on the phone. It strengthens. It builds up. It encourages. The Thessalonians' needs were like our needs. They were personal. They were pastoral. And the answer to their needs, theological. The true pastor must always be a good theologian. I get worried when I hear guys tell me, you know, I'm not a theologian. I know what they mean by that, I think. But if they mean by that, you know, I'm not getting into Christian doctrine and you know, explaining the Bible and stuff. We ought to be really concerned. Because I have nothing else to say to you except Christian doctrine and theology. You come and ask my advice, my encouragement. The only reason to listen to me is if it comes out of this book. You want to be a Christian counselor? I'll tell you how to be a Christian counselor. You know what a Christian counselor is? It is someone who is able to skillfully understand and apply the Word of God to the needs and longings and hopes and aspirations of people around them. And the reason that we have fleshed out so much in the way of professionalism is not solely due to the depth of the needs of people, although I recognize there are many and there is need for skillful care in many cases, but it partly is because maybe we need to do a little better on 1 Thessalonians 5 and 11. Therefore, encourage one another and build each other up. Well, you know, I don't think I'll come to the communion service tonight. I just don't feel like it. Yeah, I know you don't feel like it. But 1 Thessalonians 5:11 says you're supposed to encourage one another and build one another up. Well, this would be a good chance to do that. Yeah, I think I'll be there. I don't know who the people are getting baptized. They don't know me. They don't need me. Yeah, they do. And since you've been called to encourage one another and edify one another and build one another up, you wouldn't want to miss a chance like that, would you? You wouldn't want to miss the chance to take somebody who has been brought from darkness into light, has been made a child of the day, is struggling to make their way through life, is coming out of the buffetings of a week, is trying to find their understanding of the Scriptures and make progress, and they put one foot in front of the other, they fall down on their faces, and they're looking around for somebody

0: till you find out who he is. And some of you are spending all your time trying to find yourself, and then you'll go look for him. I want to tell you, meet him. You'll find yourself.
1: 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I'm Bob Lapine. How can we be certain the Gospels are historical fact and not simply fabricated stories like Greek mythology? We'll hear the evidence tomorrow. The Bible teaching of Alistair Begg is furnished by Truth for Life. 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
3: Are you gambling with eternity? I'm Nathan Tate, and I'd like to save you the heartache I went through, gambling with everything, including my life. As a child, I wanted to know God, but didn't know how, so I gave up and tried everything else. At age 13, I started making corn liquor with my brother. I knocked around the country for several years, hopping trains, a con man looking for a scam. Still a bootlegger, I joined the army. I married the year before I got out. To support us, I gambled and ran numbers for a bookie, but I refused when they wanted me to be a hitman. I wasn't completely sold out to the devil. My cheating ways almost got me killed several times, driving me to drink even harder. I knew I had to quit drinking or die, so I quit, but I still chased around. My wife finally took our son and left me. One day while listening to a preacher on the car radio, I knew I needed God, but I still didn't know how to reach him, so I talked with the preacher. He said, "If you love the Lord, keep his commandments." I remember all the times the Lord took care of me when I was hopping freight trains, the times I looked down the barrel of a gun. Driving home that day, I prayed and asked Jesus into my heart. I found my wife and learned that she had been saved 2 weeks earlier. That was 1956, and I've been preaching the gospel ever since. Listen to me. Don't gamble with eternity. Ask Christ into your heart, and God will set you free of sin and death. And if the Son therefore shall make you free, you shall be free indeed.
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4: Welcome to Bible Q&A with John MacArthur. Well, John, probably no serious Christian would deny his responsibility to give some kind of regular financial offering to the Lord. What is debated is how much and how often. Is there a New Testament passage that gives a clear principle for Christian giving?
5: Well, if you force me in the brief moment that I have to one Bible verse, I would say it's 2 Corinthians 9:6, and it's in a context about giving. And it talks about the Macedonians who gave liberally out of their poverty. And here's the principle. Sow sparingly, reap sparingly. That's the principle. That's it. You will get a return on what you invest. A farmer would understand that. You sow one bucket of seed, and you get one crop in measure from that bucket. Sow 10 buckets of seed, and you multiply your crop 10 times. And so the principle that the Apostle Paul gives to these Corinthian believers is, look, you ask the question,

0: How much return do I want? You will not find 10% tithing as the standard of giving in the New Testament. It wasn't even the standard in the Old Testament. The Jews gave 10%, 10% again, and 10% again every third year, which made it at least 23 1/3% per year into the theocratic government of Israel. 10% is never a pattern for New Testament giving. Give whatever's in your heart. But know this, give and it shall be given to you. That's Luke 6. Jesus said that. So how much return do you want? How much do you want to invest with God? How much do you trust God? How much treasure do you want to lay in heaven that you'll enjoy forever? Sow sparingly, reap sparingly. Sow bountifully, reap bountifully.
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2: But wait a minute, you may say. Don't we have a role to play? Doesn't the Bible say that we are to work out our salvation with fear and trembling? Well, we are to work out our own salvation, fear and trembling, by putting sin to death, striving to walk in holiness, not giving in to temptation, putting in effort to do what is right, even when it is hard. But this is not with the result of being sanctified, but a consequence of being sanctified. Meaning, we don't become sanctified by doing something, but rather God sanctifies us and then we do. Paul says that we are to work out our own salvation because God is the one at work in us, both to will, even give us the desire to want to do what's right, and to work, giving us the power for his good pleasure. That's sanctification. God at work in us to will and to work for his good pleasure. And as a result, as a consequence, we put off sin and put on righteousness. Our work is not in lieu of God's sanctifying work, but in light of it.
3: The worst sin against stewardship is to waste your life. Because every life that has been placed here by God on this planet has been placed here to be used to his glory and to serve him and to honor him with what you produce and how you live.
4: When people hear the word stewardship, they tend to think of fiscal responsibilities or taking good care of their possessions. Those aren't incorrect notions, but as we'll see today, biblical stewardship is rooted in God's creation and extends to every part of our lives. Hello and welcome back to Renewing Your Mind. I'm glad you're with us. Today we reach the end of our study of Dr. R.C. Sproul's series, Five Things Every Christian Needs to Grow, with the final of those five things being a good steward. As Dr. Sproul will show us, stewardship is more than merely being kind to nature or managing our time and money well. It involves the whole of our lives. 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But until then, here's Dr. Sproul.
3: Today we're going to look at the fifth item that we've been concerned with in terms of the five things that every Christian needs to know in order to grow into the fullness of Christ. And you will recall that the first four we've already looked at included how to study the Bible, how to pray, how to worship, how to serve. And today we begin a look at the fifth one, which is how to be a good steward. Now keep in mind that we're learning these things so that we can take a hold of what we call the means of grace, and those means by which God helps us to grow spiritually. And when we think of those means of grace, we don't often think of stewardship as one of them. But in fact, when we look at scriptures, we see that God uses the disciplines given by the Holy Ghost and the instruction of his word to make his people responsible stewards of the gifts that God has bestowed upon him. And the whole concept of stewardship, biblically, begins with creation. And creation is celebrated not only in the book of Genesis, but throughout the pages of Scripture, and especially in the Psalms, where part of the worship and the singing of the people of Israel in the Old Testament celebrated God's ownership of the whole universe. The earth is the Lord's, and the fullness thereof, and all those who dwell therein. God is the author of all things, the creator of all things, and because he is the creator and the author of all things, he is at the same time the owner of all things. Whatever God makes, he owns. Now, what we own, as it were, we own as stewards who have been given gifts from God himself. The ultimate ownership of all of our so-called possessions, of all of our property, is God himself. So that's axiomatic, that before I think of how I serve God and worship God with my possessions, the first thing I have to understand is that whatever I own, it's not simply that God owned first, but that God still owns. And he has loaned these things, as it were, to me, and expects me to manage these gifts in such a way that will bring honor and glory to him. Now, the word that is translated, stewardship, in the Bible, is the Greek word oikonomia. Oikonomia. I'm writing this on the board that you people in radio land can't see, but you can imagine. This board is not for your benefit, but the blackboard is for my benefit because I can't speak without writing these things down. And we see that word oikonomia, and I'm sure that you could readily guess what English word derives from this Greek word. Even though it is translated by the English word stewardship, the English word that in fact derives etymologically from it is the word economy. Economy, oikonomia, economy comes from it. And the word economy from this Greek word oikonomia can be understood in this way. The word oikonomia is one of those words in the Greek language where two different distinct words, in this case nouns, are joined together in a compound way to create a new word. The first part, oiko, comes from the Greek word oikos, which is the Greek word for house. And the word nomos is a word we're familiar with, even if we don't know the language of antiquity. The word nomos is the Greek word for law. We speak of autonomy, heteronomy. Antinomianism is anti-lawism. So the Greek word nomos is conjoined here with the Greek word for house. So that literally, the word that is translated stewardship means house law or house rule. Now, this is how it's linked to stewardship. The steward in the ancient culture was not the owner of the house, but he was hired by the owner of the house to manage the affairs of the house, to manage the property, to allocate the resources of the house, to make sure that the cupboards were filled with food, that the money was taken care of, that the lawn was taken care of, that the house was kept in good repair. All of these dimensions of management were given to the steward. Now, in the like manner, this whole concept of stewardship begins in the Garden of Eden, where God creates this wonderful environment and gives Adam and Eve full reign of the garden. And not only that, he gives to Adam and Eve what? Dominion over the entire creation. But Adam and Eve are not given ownership of the world, but they're given the responsibility of managing the world, of taking care of the garden, of taking care to make sure that the garden is tilled and cultivated, that it's not exploited, that it's not abused, and that the goods that are found there in Eden are not wasted. And so what we're talking about fundamentally in this idea of biblical stewardship is responsibility for managing or allocating the resources that do not belong to us. They belong ultimately to God. Now, what is the responsibility of any chief executive officer of any organization? His primary task is the allocation of resources. We look at our ministry, we have a building that we have to take care of. We have a student base, constituents that have to be ministered to. We have a staff, we have equipment, we have computers and machines and all that sort of thing. And we have money. We have so much time in which we can operate our ministry. And we cannot be effective in operating the ministry if we waste our time, waste our people, waste our money, destroy our facility, and allow our equipment to fall into disrepair. To do any of those things would be bad stewardship. And so if we have to spend money, you understand this in your own management of your own household, that if you decide to spend $50 here for food, that's $50 that you don't have to spend on clothes, or vice versa. If you spend the $50 on clothes, you don't have it to spend on food. Everybody, I don't care if they're the richest person in the world, functions in a limited, finite set of resources. And so every time we use a resource, we make a decision. And what the good steward does is that when he allocates a resource, whether it's his time, his labor, his money, his equipment, he is careful to use that resource in the most prudent way possible. And that's where God holds us accountable. He held Adam and Eve accountable for how they took care of that garden. And God now is interested in how we take care of our ministry, how we take care of our personal lives, how we take care of our house, how we take care of our financial resources. All of these have to do with the pattern of managing and allocating resources. Now, one of the most gripping stories in the New Testament is Jesus' parable of the prodigal son. And what was the problem with the prodigal son? He received an inheritance that he did not earn. It was given to him by his father. And as soon as he receives this inheritance from his father, instead of trying to use his wisdom to build this inheritance, to invest it, as we saw in the parable of the servants in our last lecture, instead, he goes into a far country and wastes his inheritance in wine, women, and song, and ends up living in a pigsty. I mean, the whole story of the prodigal son, at least the first half of the story, and why he's called prodigal, is because it's the story of a man who wastes his father's resources. It's the story of a man who wastes his life. And that's the worst sin against stewardship, is to waste your life. Because every life that has been placed here by God on this planet has been placed here to be used to his glory and to serve him and to honor him with what you produce and how you live. And a wasted life is a horrible, horrible tragedy. And that's what we read in the story of the prodigal son. Until he receives a new life and is brought to his senses, and he comes back home, back to his father's house in repentance, willing no longer to be a steward, but really to be a hired servant at the lowest level of the household. And instead, his father, as you know, kills the fatted calf and has this great celebration to return his son into the family. Now, with respect to serving God with our substance, we have to look at the Old Testament concept of the tithe. Because one of the things that people ask all the time is, okay, I understand I'm supposed to be a steward. I understand I'm supposed to serve God with whatever wealth God bestows upon me. What does that mean in terms of the Old Testament principle of the tithe? Now, I don't have time in this brief introduction to go through all of the nuances and the technical arguments that surround the debate regarding the Old Testament tithe. But for now, let me just say this, that there is a debate about how many tithes there were, whether the tithe was applied simply to religious matters or did it also apply to the maintenance of the state. And of course, the biggest question regarding the tithe is, does the tithe belong to the Old Testament ceremonial law that is nowhere carried forward into the New Testament and is therefore now obsolete, or does the tithe apply to the New Testament Christian? Well, again, without going into all of the details of this, let me just tell you what my view of the matter is. I am convinced that the Old Testament principle of the tithe still applies to the New Testament Christian. In the Old Testament, God understood something, folks. God understood that left to themselves, people would never place the same value on hearing the Word of God or on education than they would, for example, on physical medicine, on doctors, or on entertainers, or on business entrepreneurs. If you leave things completely to the market will value entertainment. The market will value entrepreneur producers, attorneys, doctors. But we look at our own country and we see that the two lowest groups of paid professionals in the United States of America are teachers and pastors. And God knew that in Israel, and he set aside one whole tribe, the Levites. And he said, the Levites will not receive an inheritance here, and the Levites will be responsible for taking care of the matters of the church and for education. And God said, I am instituting the tithe to make sure that these people who are doing these things to which I put a supreme value would be properly remunerated for their service, as the principle in both Testaments is that the laborer is worthy of his hire. Now, still, with all of this image that we have of ministers constantly asking for money and the idea of ministers riding around in gold Rolls Royces and diamond pinky rings and so on, maybe part of the TV image that you have, but still, in the final analysis, the lowest single paid group of professional people in the United States of America today are pastors. And I don't know any minister who ever went into the ministry in order to get rich, because it is simply not a lucrative enterprise in our culture whatsoever. And I saw the largest poll ever taken on the religious habits of American people a few years ago. And in that religious poll, of 65 million people in America who claim to be born again, who claim to be evangelical Christians, of that group, 4% said that they tithed their income to the work of Christ. Now, I don't know how accurate that poll is. You know, these polls can be off 2 or 3 percentage points. But let's say it's off by 4 percentage points. And that would mean that 92% of professing evangelical people systematically, day in and day out, rob God and refuse to finance the work of Christ. Now we go back to the Old Testament, to the book of Malachi, and we hear God's response to this type of problem. In Malachi chapter 3, in verse 8, we read this text. Will a man rob God? Yet you have robbed me. But you say, in what way have we robbed you? In tithes and in offerings. And you are cursed with a curse because you have robbed me, even this whole nation. Bring all the tithes into the storehouse, that there may be food in my house, and try me now in this, says the Lord of hosts, if I will not open for you the windows of heaven and pour out for you such blessing that there will be not enough room for you to receive it. Now, this is not the local minister giving an appeal for funds. This is God speaking to his covenant people. And he asked the question, will a man rob me? Would you steal from God himself? And of course, the people shrink back in horror from a question like that. And they're thinking, of course, we would never rob you. I mean, we wouldn't think of robbing God. And God said, yet you have robbed me. How? In tithes and offerings. You have kept back for yourself that which belongs to me and that which I have required of you. Now, that's what happened in Old Testament Israel. That was a serious problem. A problem that the prophets had to come and rebuke the people. And God said, well, why don't you test me and see what I do? If you honor me, if you obey me, I'm going to open up the windows of heaven and pour out so much blessing upon you, you're not even going to be able to have room to put it. But no, you have elected to hold it back. Now, beloved, it is our duty as Christians to be stewards and to respond to the command of God. Now, again, some people say that the tithe does not apply to the New Testament. I think it does. And we see people continuing to tithe in the New Testament in one of the earliest non-biblical books that we have in antiquity, the Didache, or the so-called teaching of the apostles, which was written either at the end of the first century or early in the second century, has a significant portion of it given over to this question of supporting the work of the kingdom. And the tithe principle is clearly communicated there. So that in the earliest documents that we have from the Christian church, we see that the primitive Christian community continued the practice of the tithe. When we are engaged in financing the kingdom of God, the biblical concept is that we are called to invest in the kingdom. We live in a country that was built on the principle of capitalism. And the fundamental idea of capitalism is this, that you are engaged in delayed gratification. Instead of taking your money that you make and spending it all now, the principle of capitalism is that you save it, you invest it instead of spending it, allowing your capital to go to work for you, allowing your capital to expand your wealth and to increase your wealth. While you're sleeping, as it were, your money is working for you. And so people invest in the stock market, and then they check the stock market every day to see how their investments are doing. And I think that's a very wise way to manage one's personal income. That if you make $10 an hour, say to yourself, okay, I'm going to live on $8 an hour. I'm going to take $1 out of that 10, and I'm going to invest it in God. And the other dollar I'm going to take and invest it in mutual funds or whatever. Because whatever money you have, that's what you have to live on. But we don't want to do that. Instead, we spend $12 on the $10 that we make, which is the American way. But the classic way of delayed gratification is you invest to increase. But I really believe that the most important investment we can ever make is in the kingdom of God, because it has eternal returns, not just for us, but for our family, our children, our grandchildren, and this generation of Christians has to invest for the next generation in the things of God. And this only follows Christ's advice, seek ye first the kingdom of God and his righteousness, and all these things will be added unto you. And so, my charge to you is when you are allocating your resources, when you are spending your money, that you think about how you can invest in Christ's kingdom. With the allocation of your resources, that means your time, your labor, your equipment, and your money. That's how we support the ministry of Christ. Time, energy, labor, property, all of the resources that God has given to us. And the wonderful thing about the tithe is that if God prospers you, you don't have to feel guilty about it. If you return to him what he asks of you, then you can enjoy the rest as long as you use it wisely. But you can enjoy his prosperity, which is what he encourages us on the pages of sacred scripture. In closing, I want to give a couple of practical comments on how
5: to tithe. People ask me that all the time. I hear people say, I'd like to tithe, but I can't afford to tithe. And I say, what you are saying to me is, you cannot afford to live at the level you're living now and tithe. That's what you're saying. Although I really doubt that. I honestly believe that you invest in the kingdom of God, you're not going to lose anything in the final analysis. But the way to overcome that always is to tithe from the top. And learn that as early as you can in life. With your children, if they get a dollar allowance, make sure that their first 10 cents goes in the collection plate on Sunday morning so that they learn the principle early. And they learn that even if, for example, if the government's going to come and tax your income, you know that you can't spend the money that the government's taken. Well, my obligation to God takes precedence over my obligation to government. He gets paid first. He gets paid from the top. And if you want to know how serious you are about investing in God's kingdom and what kind of a steward you really are, look at your checkbook. Because your checkbook is an objective, concrete record of where your treasure is and of where your heart is and how much you care about financing the kingdom of God. Your checkbook tells the story of your stewardship. Go look at it, because it won't lie to you.
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0: But when we believe that God is the one who sanctifies us, that the gospel includes not only forgiveness of sin, but power over sin, because we have been united to Christ in his death, burial, and resurrection, that not only did Christ die for us, but we died with him, were raised with him, crucified with Christ. Christ is now in us. When we believe that, that is when we have motivation and power to fight sin and walk in holiness. It's not, I have to work hard and get this right so that I can be delivered from sin and become and have a righteous identity. But because I have died to sin and live in Christ, because of who I am in Christ, I do not need to continue in this sin. We don't work for this new identity. We work from it.
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2: Even as a child, my temper was a problem. Conflict set me off, and I threw things or stomped to show my anger in sports. Few people challenged me because I grew to be 6'4" and was good at sports. My parents were busy with family functions or sports, so we rarely attended church. At 13, I discovered marijuana, which led to a life of drug addiction. My grades sank, and I quit playing baseball at 15. When I was 16, I accidentally set the kitchen on fire while I was high. Unable to get the fire out, I left it burning and ran away, quitting school. After a few months, my parents agreed to let me return home, but I was still using drugs and being belligerent. I overdosed on seed pods and might have died. Later, I was arrested for possession of marijuana. The judge allowed me to enlist in the Navy instead of going to jail. I did well in the Navy and had good work reports, but kept doing a myriad of drugs. I was a fireman on the aircraft carrier USS Lexington. A few months before my discharge, I went AWOL with buddies. When we returned, the captain put me in the hole for 3 days, where I read the New Testament. I was discharged and later hit by a train. God spared my life, and in the process I was saved. He set me free from my drug addiction. I'm Del Light.

0: It is now 2 o'clock. Paul writes to us, "Blessed be the God and Father of our Lord Jesus Christ, who has blessed us in Christ with every spiritual blessing in the heavenly places." The question for us is, what are those spiritual blessings that I have so much of? Paul goes on to explain those rich blessings over the next 3 chapters of Ephesians. All who are trusting in Jesus have been chosen, called, redeemed, adopted. The deal has been sealed by the Holy Spirit. You are now an heir. You who were once dead have been made alive with Christ, seated in the heavenly places with Jesus. And he goes on and on. What gloriously good news! Well, that is what we want you to know most as you listen to the teaching and preaching on KFGR Radio. And if that teaching is delighting you and you do not have a home church, please consider joining Trinity Bible Church in Powell or Redeeming Grace Church of Cody, 10:30 a.m. on Sunday mornings.
1: But when we believe that God is the one who sanctifies us, that the gospel includes not only forgiveness of sin, but power over sin, because we have been united to Christ in his death, burial, and resurrection, that not only did Christ die for us, but we died with him, were raised with him, crucified with Christ. Christ is now in us. When we believe that, that is when we have motivation and power to fight sin and walk in holiness. It's not, I have to work hard and get this right so that I can be delivered from sin and become and have a righteous identity. But because I have died to sin and live in Christ, because of who I am in Christ, I do not need to continue in this sin. We don't work for this new identity. We work from it.
2: We believe God's word is inspired by the Holy Spirit. It's inerrant. Man is not more wise than God's word. We don't find mistakes in it. It's infallible. The word of God accomplishes what he intends for it every time. And we believe that it's clear that with the Holy Spirit dwelling in every believer, as we hear God's word, we'll understand what he means. And that's my prayer as I read this to you. To give you some context, the book of Philippians is a letter. You'll find out a little bit more about the author and the audience, but the city is in Philippi. Philippi is an ancient city. Even before it was part of the Roman Empire, it was refounded by Philip II. You actually know Philip II. He's Alexander the Great's dad, the king of Macedon. And the location of Philippi is between Europe and Asia, so it's in northeastern part of Greece. As the Romans expanded their kingdom, Philippi became a very strategic trade city to connect the trade from Asia with Europe. And so the Roman Empire invested much in this little city of Philippi. They built a theater, a temple with terraces, a great forum, and a basilica, all of these Roman pieces of architecture. And for that reason, it was called Little Rome, a very influential city. So our sermon text is verses 1 through 5. Paul and Timothy, bondservants of Jesus Christ, to all the saints in Christ Jesus who are at Philippi, with the bishops and deacons. Grace to you and peace from God our Father and the Lord Jesus Christ. I thank my God upon every remembrance of you, always in every prayer of mine, making request for you all with joy, for your fellowship in the gospel from the first day until now. This is the word of the Lord. Thanks be to God. You may be seated.

Father, I ask once again that you will please speak through your word. May your truth prevail over unbelief, and may you renew our minds. We pray that your Holy Spirit, the Spirit of Jesus Christ himself, the Good Shepherd, will speak to his people. We pray that you'll accomplish your purposes with your law and gospel as it's proclaimed. I pray that you'll guard my lips, that everything I say would be pleasing in your sight with your help. I also pray that you will guard the ears of your people. Help anything, Lord, that I say that is falling short of your glory and your standard to be rejected by their minds. We pray, Lord, that as we receive your word, that you will work into us your good pleasure, that you will truly shape your church. For your glory we ask. Amen. There, in the living room of a wealthy businesswoman, sits a girl that everyone thought was crazy. Also in this living room is the porter of the city's jailhouse, along with his family and servants. One of the men, with gray in his beard, opens up the parchment that arrived on a ship that week. He reads the first line and then pauses. Paul and Timothy, bondservants of Jesus Christ. The memories of everyone present fly back to the year they first saw that small group of travelers, two of whom they could still picture with blood on their backs. A dozen eyes in this living room puddle up. The reader is one of them, and he swallows hard and then continues, "To all the saints in Christ Jesus who are in Philippi." Oh, beloved congregation of our Lord Jesus Christ, I want to encourage you today with this example of a small church in Philippi, how God himself shapes his church. How God himself shapes his church. First, God makes desperate sinners into orderly saints. God makes desperate sinners into orderly saints. Verse 1, Paul and Timothy, slaves of Jesus. That's how Paul introduces himself as author of this letter to this congregation. To appreciate how drastic this is, you need to hear an example from this same time period. Here's how another letter began, an official letter to a people in a city called Alexandria. Tiberius, Claudius, Caesar, Augustus, Germanicus, Imperator, Pontifex Maximus, holder of the tribunician power, consul designate to the city of the Alexandrians. Well, here Paul calls himself simply a slave, a bondservant of Jesus Christ. In other epistles, he states, "I am an apostle. I have this authority." In this letter, he doesn't need to, most likely because the sweet congregation in Philippi, they know this. They love Paul. They accept his authority. That's not what they need to hear. Paul introduces himself along with Timothy. Timothy, we're told in Acts 16, was a young believer, verse 2, who was well spoken of by the brethren, traveling along with Paul and this small company. Paul, Silas, young Timothy, most likely to be discipled and an assistant to learn. And then in Acts, we read it in the first person plural. So Luke is most likely there as well as an accompanying doctor. So we learn even from this simple introduction, Paul and Timothy, slaves of Jesus, that ministry is shared. Ministry is shared by those who consider Jesus their Lord. He introduces themselves with the word slave or bondservant. The Greek, it's douloi. It's one who gives himself up for another's will, devoted to another to the disregard of their own interests. That's what a bondservant is. Jesus used this word in Matthew 20, 27. He said, "Whosoever will be chief among you, let him be your slave, your servant."
Jesus Christ himself took the posture of a slave when he washed his disciples' feet. So what a wonderful thing now to claim as your title. You are one who is now a slave of Christ, one who Christ will use to advance his kingdom in the souls and the lives of believers. Paul and Timothy, slaves of Jesus Christ. I mentioned that these saints, he says to all the saints, there's an orderliness in how he views the church. All the saints, the word saint, it means consecrated, set apart, devoted. In the Old Testament, what was consecrated or set apart were the instruments used in the ceremonial law. These were common utensils, but they were consecrated, set apart, not to be used for lesser purposes. These belong to the ministry of the Lord. And he says, now you are all the people of God who are set apart. You are the vessels God will use for his special consecrated purposes. You're a consecrated body. And with you are the officers. From among you are elders and deacons. The word here is bishop or overseer. For us, it's a synonymous, it's the same office used to described in several different terms. Under shepherds of Christ, pastors, overseers, elders. That's one office. And the other office is deacons, servants who are with the congregation, but also set apart to hold a special office. Well, who is it that's included in this description of all the saints? All the saints, they're gathered in this church. One of these saints, we read in Acts 16, verse 16. If you still have your marker there, you want to follow along. Acts 16, verse 16. In the same city of Philippi, Paul's second missionary journey, the first time that he would meet these beloved believers, we read this description, starting at Acts verse 16, a certain slave girl possessed with a spirit of divination. This means that this young girl was a slave to human masters. They possessed her. They owned her. And she had to work for them as a slave. But on top of that, she had a double bondage. She was possessed by a spirit of divination or a demon from the fallen angel from the depths of hell possessing her body. In manipulating the truth and the words in such a way that people were willing to pay her masters money for the words that she would say about their future as if she could foresee the future. Well, this slave girl met them, and she brought her masters much profit by fortune-telling, where we read in verse 16. In verse 17, we read that this girl followed Paul and us, wrote Luke, and she cried out, saying, these men are the servants of the Most High God who proclaim to us the way of salvation. Verse 18, for many days she continued to do this. In verse 19, we read that Paul became greatly annoyed, and he turned and said to the demon that was possessing the slave girl, I command you in the name of Jesus Christ to come out of her. This was a desperate sinner. This young slave girl knew that these men are speaking a message of salvation. The demons speaking through this little girl, they revealed the reality, the spiritual weight that the kingdom of God is going to advance into the city of Philippi. And it's a way of salvation as a demonstration of God's power and his advancing kingdom. This girl herself experienced such salvation. She was delivered from that bondage of this evil spirit. And Paul says, no matter what your background was, no matter what you were a slave to, in Christ, you are a saint. Do you see how God makes desperate sinners into orderly saints within his church? The encouragement for us is that every church can be well ordered in this way. We're well ordered as we remember and we remind ourselves, I'm first of all a slave to Christ. That's who I am. I don't need to hold on to anything else in my identity. I'm a slave to Jesus Christ because he became a servant to save me.
And as a church of those who God has saved from our desperate sin and the bondage that he's brought each one of us out of, as we gather in his name, he guides his church to raise up and set apart church officers through whom he will minister and serve his body. God makes desperate sinners into orderly saints. How else does God shape his church? Number two, God makes Christians remember the basis of their blessing. God makes Christians remember the basis of their blessing. Look at verse 2. His greeting is grace to you and peace from God our Father and the Lord Jesus Christ. Grace to you and peace. In the example I read a moment ago, Tiberius, Claudius, Caesar, Augustus, the next words in this historic document are this: to the city of the Alexandrians, greetings. And the word he uses for greetings is in Greek. The word is karim. Karim is a general salutation, just means greetings. Well, Paul does a play on words. He uses the word grace. Instead of greetings, he says charis. So it sounds very similar to this common Greek greeting, but he instead uses the specific theological doctrine, grace. Grace and peace. Grace is God's favor to those who are ill-deserving. We deserve ill. We deserve wrath of God for our sin. But instead, we get God's wonderful favor. That's what grace is. It's only through Jesus Christ, because he took the ill we deserve in our place, and he accomplished for us the blessings that we could never merit for ourselves. That's the meeting point for all true Christians. Grace to you, church. And anyone who knows of God's grace meets Paul right there. You don't need to say anything else. We're on the same footing. Why did Paul know grace? Well, remember, Paul had hunted down Christians himself. He had been the one going into peaceful worship gatherings, maybe like this, dragging Christians out in chains, casting them into the prisons, hauling them away to Jerusalem to be punished. Could you imagine what that would be like? I'll ask you, children, what if someone were to come through those doors and command the soldiers to arrest your mom, your dad, your grandpa, your grandma, put them in chains, and you see them drug away? Well, Paul was the one standing there ordering the soldiers to do just that. Paul said this himself to the church in Acts 22:4. He said, "I persecuted this way," referring to followers of Christ. "I persecuted them to the death, binding and delivering them into prisons, both men and women, bringing them in chains to Jerusalem to be punished." In 1 Timothy 1:15, he says, "But Jesus Christ came into the world to save sinners, of whom I am the chief." Paul knew grace. Romans 5:20, "Where sin abounded," and Paul's sin abounded, so he wrote, "their grace abounded much more." So when Paul greets the church with grace, he does it as one who knows God's grace himself. He says, "Grace to you and peace." Well, if grace is a reference to the Greek greeting, common greeting among the Greeks, he pulls in Greek and Jew together. The Jews greet one another with shalom. Shalom. Holistic, relational rest. That's what shalom means. It means you enjoy a settled communion together. You are at home. You are comfortable. And he says this is only possible from God through Jesus Christ. Isn't that true for our fellowship? As part of the membership process, one of the questions is, describe some of the best experiences you've had in church. And many have shared, it's been among brothers and sisters who know God's grace, who know this peace. And it's a time of wonderful rest where it truly feels like I'm with family. And God ministers to me over and over through that. We've also been in different relationships, maybe at work or even with relatives, or sadly in the church as well, where there's no peace. And it's one of the hardest things we can go through as Christians, isn't it? To have no peace.
I believe this principle is true, that where there is no grace, there can be no peace. The solution, if you want more peace in those relationships, is God's grace at a heart level. The more, church, that we understand God's grace, the more peaceful will be our fellowship. Amen? You see how preaching the gospel and gospeling one another through the hardest things we go through, that is how God shapes us together. It's the most practical thing we can do, is to remind ourselves of God's grace toward us. So God makes Christians remember the basis of their blessing. Number three, God makes Christians remember one another with thankfulness. God makes Christians remember one another with thankfulness. That's how he shapes us as well. In verse 3, we read, I thank my God upon every remembrance of you. Upon every remembrance of you, I thank my God. Every remembrance of this church at Philippi. Look in Acts 16 once again. You still have your marker there. Starting at verse 13, let's go back and put ourselves in Paul's shoes. What would have been these early remembrances of the church at Philippi? Acts 16, verse 13. We read that it was the Sabbath day. There's Paul and Silas and Timothy and Luke. They went out of the city to the riverside where prayer was customarily made. He says they sat down and they began to speak. It's through the preaching, through the spoken word of God, that God carries the gospel into the ears, the minds, and the hearts of believers. They preached, and as he preached the word, he gave the gift of faith to Lydia. He remembers that. He said, a certain woman named Lydia heard us, and she was a seller of purple who worshiped the Lord. Now look at the next words there in verse 14. The Lord opened her heart to heed the things spoken by Paul. They had to do their part. They're going into the open air. They're ministering the word of God for whoever has an ear to hear. But it's the Lord who opens the heart and causes you to pay attention and hear and receive the gospel. We read in verse 15 that she and her household were baptized, and then she hosted them. Well, after Paul commanded the demon to leave that little slave girl alone, he and Silas were accused of disturbing the peace. We read in Acts 16:20 that the whole city became exceedingly troubled because her master saw that their hope of profit was now gone. So they seized Paul and Silas, and they dragged them into the marketplace and to the authorities. We read in Acts 16:22, then the multitude rose up together against them. The whole city of Philippi greatly disturbed against Paul and Silas, who were the preachers. The magistrates tore off their clothes and commanded them to be beaten with rods. And they laid many stripes on them. That means they whipped them, so the skin is torn away of their backs. And yet Paul writes in verse 3 of our sermon text, I thank my God upon every remembrance of you. Paul thanks God for the memory of the church at Philippi. He thanks God for causing Lydia and her household to believe, for saving that slave girl, and for bringing these most unlikely believers together and planting them as a church.

of one another should be grace and peace. And thank you, Lord, for this body you've given. Number four, God makes the afflicted pray with joy. How does God shape his church? He makes the afflicted pray with joy. Look at verse 4. Paul writes, "Always in every prayer of mine, making request for you all with joy." You notice how urgent Paul's language is? It's personal. It's persistent. He says, "In every remembrance of you, always in every prayer of mine for you, making request for you all." You see, each one in the church is on Paul's mind and on his heart. Each one is precious in God's sight. And he puts the names of these precious souls forward before God. And he asks God, he makes request of God on their behalf. He prays. Does the Lord bring fellow believers to your mind? Does he stir you up to specifically name those he wants you to intercede for? The beautiful thing is this: the Lord Jesus is interceding on our behalf right now. And his Spirit causes you to know what you're supposed to join your prayers to. He's already praying. When he stirs your heart and puts other believers in your mind, he has the name of that believer in his mind. So you're joining your prayers to those of Christ. He's inviting you to participate in his ministry. What a blessing. Well, let's try to figure out now from Scripture, where is Paul as he's praying for all the saints in Philippi with joy? Where is he? There's this little church far away, and Paul's praying with so much fervency. We know that he is in house arrest in Rome, being watched by the Praetorian Guard. Who's the Praetorian Guard? It's an elite unit of the Imperial Roman army that served as personal bodyguards and intelligence agents for the emperor himself. Paul is a big deal, and he's being watched in Rome by the elite Praetorian Guard. If I could give you a comparison, this would be the best of the FBI, the intelligence agents, who are keeping tabs on every potential threat within the empire, mixed with army rangers, the toughest of the tough. That's who's keeping watch on Paul. Well, now we have to ask, how did Paul get there to be writing this prison epistle? We know that he spent 2 years approximately in jail in Caesarea, another city, without a trial. And we know that when he arrived at Rome, he was greeted as if he were a celebrity. Picture someone really famous arriving at the Denver International Airport and the church wanting to go out there and greet them with signs and cheering and welcome them. That's how the church in Rome greeted Paul initially. However, we learn that Paul was then envied, most likely by the elders of this church in Rome. Look in Philippians chapter 1. Now look at verse 15. He warns them from the seat that he's in now that some preach Christ out of envy and rivalry. We can fill in the blanks with some historical guessing, I guess we can call it. What happened was this. As Paul arrived in Rome, and this is the church to which maybe the most theological letter, the letter to the Romans, is written, they didn't continue eagerly submitting to his teaching. When Paul got arrested, he was considered an embarrassment. They were interested in their own glory. They saw Paul as a rival to their own fame, to their own flesh. And Paul says in Romans 1:16, "I am not ashamed of the gospel." That's his state of mind, thinking of the church in Rome. And this was new to me as I studied for today. Paul had become so neglected in Rome from that celebrity status. While he was under house arrest, another believer came to travel, and he had to search to even find Paul. In other words, you go to the churches, that's where you would expect. They'll know exactly where Paul is. They didn't know where Paul had been. That's how badly they neglected him. In 2 Timothy 1:16, Paul wrote, "Onesiphorus often refreshed me in prison and was not ashamed of my chain."
But when he arrived,

0: arrived in Rome, he sought me out very zealously and found me. He had to go find him, go on a hunt to see where is even Paul being kept. You see, the church had a very clear command from Jesus to minister to one another when you get arrested. It's going to happen, church. Jesus said in Matthew 25, 43, "It's as if I were naked," Jesus says, "and you did not clothe me to neglect a brother in prison. It's as if I, Jesus, was sick and in prison, and you did not visit me." That's how neglected Paul had become by the church in Rome. So that's where he was. And from this house arrest, from these chains, Paul says, "I make requests to God for you in every prayer of mine, church, with joy." I make requests for you with joy. How? How can that be? James Montgomery Boyce helped point this out to me. The human mind can really only concentrate on one thing at a time. And in the first chapter of Philippians, the name Jesus Christ is mentioned 18 times in 30 verses. More than every other verse is Jesus Christ. How can Paul make requests for the church in joy from Rome, where he had been abandoned, neglected? It's because his mind is full of Jesus Christ. That's what he wants to tell them about. You see how God is so gracious to shape his church, to make those who are afflicted pray with joy? God uses your affliction and Paul's affliction and my affliction to make us meditate more on Jesus Christ. Doesn't he do that? And as you meditate on Jesus Christ, he fills your mind with joy. And full of the joy, thinking of Jesus, you pray, full of his joy in you. Well, the fifth way, final one for today, that I see God shaping his church is that he makes all of his people partners in his mission. God makes all of his people partners in his mission. Verse 5, Philippians 1:5. "I thank my God with joy for your fellowship in the gospel from the first day until now." Your fellowship in the gospel. Fellowship is your joint participation in the gospel. Your fellowship is your communion that you share in Christ's salvation. It's from the first day, that very first day, Acts 16:25, when Paul and Silas were praying and singing hymns to God, and the other prisoners were listening to them. They're declaring Jesus Christ. This is the fellowship we share, even when our feet are in stocks. We can't stand up, and our backs are bleeding and opened. We pray with joy because we have a communion, a shared participation in the gospel of Jesus. They pray joyfully, singing gospel truths, having taken a public beating with rods. They're still bearing witness in the word, in the life of these prisoners, so that all the other prisoners hear this gospel as they proclaim it. This isn't normal. People in that shape don't sing with joy like this of Jesus. And there's the jailer. He's hearing this as well. We don't know the lyrics to these songs that they're singing in prison, but our songs reflect God's good news. They reflect the good news that we are created by a loving, good, holy God, that he saves sinners who believe in the work of his Son, our Lord Jesus Christ. That first day when they got to preach the gospel to the jailer, we read in Acts 16, verse 29, that the jailer fell down trembling before Paul and Silas. That's the power of God's gospel and the Holy Spirit applying it to this man. In verse 30, we read that he brought them out and said, "Sirs, what must I do to be saved?" And they said, "Believe on the Lord Jesus Christ, and you will be saved, you and your household." That jailer, he must have quite an experience, quite a resume. How do you get to be the jailer of this little Rome, the great city of Philippi? Position of power and authority. It's also dealing with things that no one else wants to have to deal with. Amazing grace. How sweet the sound that saved a wretch like me. Jailer falls down trembling. What must I do to be saved? Well, now this jailer and his household, they are partners in the fellowship of the gospel. Partners in the ministry. Even from a great distance now, from Rome to Philippi, you're partners with Paul and Timothy. You see how God shapes his church? There in the living room of the wealthy businesswoman, that's Lydia, sat a girl that everyone thought was crazy, most likely the keeper of the city's jailhouse, along with his family and servants. And that's the beautiful church. These are sinners that have been set apart and declared by God to be saints. The Philippian church shared a fellowship, a communion, and a common participation in the good news. They shared this across the Mediterranean Sea with the churches in all of the other cities that God had planted. Brothers and sisters, I want to encourage you. If you are in Christ, you share the same fellowship with them. It's the church in heaven and on earth, from the earliest generation to this day. And you who believe in Jesus Christ today, maybe for the first time truly, you too will be declared a saint. King Jesus will make you willing. You will choose him. You will gladly follow King Jesus, trusting him by faith. He's good. And you will be filled with joy unspeakable, like Paul, full of his glory. Because each one of you whom God calls and draws in and makes part of his body, you are an important partner in his mission, the mission he carries out through his people, the church. So this is how God shapes you, his beloved church, for his purpose. Let's pray and ask that God will work this truth into our lives for his glory.
1: But when we believe that God is the one who sanctifies us, that the gospel includes not only forgiveness of sin, but power over sin, because we have been united to Christ in his death, burial, and resurrection, that not only did Christ die for us, but we died with him, were raised with him, crucified with Christ. Christ is now in us. When we believe that, that is when we have motivation and power to fight sin and walk in holiness. It's not, I have to work hard and get this right so that I can be delivered from sin and become and have a righteous identity. But because I have died to sin and live in Christ, because of who I am in Christ, I do not need to continue in this sin. We don't work for this new identity. We work from it.
2: Exciting and exotic animals thrive in different regions throughout the world. One such habitat is the continent of Africa. What kind of unique animals live here, and what purpose do they serve? Stay tuned.
3: The hyena is used by our Creator, the Lord Jesus, to clean up what the animals leave behind.
2: This is Science, Scripture, and Salvation, a Creation Radio Journal. I'm Chris O'Brien with the Institute for Creation Research. From reptiles to primates and four-footed beasts, there are literally tons of animals living in Africa. Although we can only highlight a few on this program, these creatures show the wonder of God's creation. So come along with us for the next 15 minutes as we go on safari and discover some interesting things about some fascinating African wildlife. We'll start with a popular African mammal that many people find endearing. These majestic animals tout some very unique features, and their young are just adorable. ICR Museum curator Cindy Carlson holds degrees in biology and zoology. She tells us some interesting facts about elephants that we'll not soon forget.
4: African elephants are the largest land animal on Earth. The largest ones can grow to 13 feet tall and weigh 7 tons. They are herbivores, and to maintain their large bodies, they must eat 5% of their weight in roots, grasses, fruit, and bark every day. They must also drink 30 to 50 gallons of water. One of the most wonderful things about an elephant is its trunk. And most appendages that we see in God's creation are muscle supported by bone. But an elephant's trunk is 100,000 muscles pulling on each other. And the elephant uses this very long appendage, which really is his nose, for smelling, breathing, trumpeting, drinking, and grabbing things. And this cleverly designed appendage is big and strong enough to lift a heavy log and delicate enough to pluck the berries off the bush that the elephants really like.
2: Besides this wonderful trunk, the ears on an elephant are also an impressive part of this massive creature. Dr. Tom Hoyle is director of Bible and Science Ministries in Tacoma, Washington.
5: The African elephant, for example, can have ears that are 6 feet tall. And of course, for a long time, people wondered why. Why does this African elephant need such big ears? Well, it's because the African elephant literally does not sweat it. The elephant does not perspire. It doesn't produce sweat. And this is an extremely important way of course, cooling an animal, especially in hot Africa. One of the reasons, of course, that we perspire is to cool our bodies, especially after exertion. Well, it turns out that no big problem for the elephant. Even though it can't perspire, it has these gigantic ears which serve as huge radiators. These ears are completely full of tiny capillaries full of blood and are flowing in and out constantly. The outside air cools the blood in these capillaries. The blood is then circulated throughout the elephant, and it keeps them very, very cool indeed, no matter how hot it might be outside. This is a remarkable design feature that once again defies any sort of evolutionary origin.
2: Another huge mammal that graces the African landscape is one that spends most of its time in the water. Cindy Carlson explains.
4: The hippopotamus lives in the rivers and lakes of Africa. The name hippopotamus means the river horse, and they do spend 16 hours a day in the water. With their ears, eyes, and nostrils located on top of their heads, they can see and hear while they're mostly submerged. When they're in the water during the day, they're really resting, because it's at night when they climb the banks in search of grass to eat. And their wide, leathery lips are perfect for cropping grass. They may even travel 6 miles looking for grass to eat every night, and they eat about 80 pounds each night. They live in herds with one dominant male and several females and the young.
2: In spite of spending so much of their time underwater, hippos are to be feared by man.
4: You may have heard that hippos are the most dangerous animal to humans in Africa. And that probably is true because they kill more people every year than any other predator. This is partly because they're highly territorial. They also, in spite of looking too large to run, can run faster than a human being can. They can open their mouths very wide, 180 degrees, and they have gigantic canines that grow up to 20 inches long.
2: But what's really peculiar about this wide-mouthed creature is the way God equipped it with a built-in medicine cabinet.
4: The ancient Greeks thought hippos sweat blood. And in fact, they do exude a red substance, but it's not blood. We might call it red sweat, but it really doesn't come from the same kind of glands as our sweat glands come from. But it comes from glands that are underneath the skin. And this red substance is very helpful to the hippo. It has two things that it is very good for the hippo. First, it is a sunscreen. And secondly, it has an antibiotic in it, which has been found to inhibit the growth of at least two types of disease-causing bacteria. So this is helpful because they get cut when they're in territorial disputes with their fellow hippos.
2: When we think about African animals and the wonderful way they've been designed by our Creator, one creature stands head and neck above the rest. Dr. Hoyle tells us about some special features of the giraffe.
5: We'll start at the very top, and that being the fact that the head of the giraffe can be 2 feet long. In fact, almost everything on the giraffe is really long. The head and the neck together make up 40% of the height of a giraffe, and giraffes can be 18 to 20 feet tall, or 2 stories tall. We think that the giraffe clearly demonstrates divine design in that with that long neck, it can survive. Why? Well, for starters, the giraffe is literally all heart. Its heart can be up to 30 inches long, and it has the highest blood pressure of any land animal on Earth, with a pulse averaging 140 to 170 beats per minute. So this is an extraordinarily powerful heart. And, of course, it's necessary in order to get the blood all the way up to the head of the giraffe, up that great big long neck of his.
2: But couldn't this blood pressure also cause problems for this creature?
5: When the giraffe bends down to drink water, we've got the reverse situation here. Now we're going to have too much blood rushing downhill towards that brain. And if the blood was allowed to rush unchecked, the giraffe could suffer from an aneurysm. It could die from a cerebral hemorrhage due to a blood vessel bursting. The good news is the giraffe has in its neck 1-inch wide valves in its jugular vein, and these valves automatically close whenever the blood pressure reaches a certain point. And of course, the reverse is true. When the giraffe raises its head back up again, we'd expect all this blood to quickly come roaring out of its head, and we'd expect the poor giraffe to pass out or faint. But once again, due to the heart, due to valves, due to unique structure at the base of the giraffe's head, due to these things, the giraffe always has the correct amount of blood in its head. And there's no other animal on Earth quite like the giraffe in this regard.
2: Africa is a land of big animals with big appetites and, consequently, lots of leftover waste. Although the Creator did provide certain animals as cleanup crews in Africa and throughout the world, these critters don't usually make the favorites list of most people. Dr. Job Martin is Director of Biblical Discipleship Ministries in Rockwall, Texas, and creator of the video series Incredible Creatures That Defy Evolution. He says dung beetles serve a very important purpose.
6: These little dung beetles, maybe a third more than an inch long, and they're related to the beautiful scarab beetles of Egypt. They have bright metallic colors. Some of them are just shiny black. And they have a job to do, and that is to clean up the grazing lands and the pastures. And they are very efficient at doing that. On the African grasslands, the dung beetles, they thrive, especially on the dung of the wildebeest, and probably because there's lots of those, herds of hundreds of them. And if they didn't tidy things up, well, we'd be in pretty bad shape. So what they do is they find the fresh animal dung, and then they remove some of it in a ball, and roll it and push it to their burrow, and then they lay their eggs in it, and that's what the larvae eat as they mature.
2: But digestive waste is not the only kind of debris that can clutter up a place. Dr. Martin tells us about other waste that's left on the African plain and the creatures responsible for cleaning it up.
6: What about other types of things that, like when the lions and the big cats, they eat things, and they leave a lot of bones and skin and hooves and all kinds of things behind. And, well, who cleans up after them? Well, the hyena of Africa comes into role. The hyena, just like the dung beetle, is used by our Creator, the Lord Jesus, to clean up what the animals leave behind. And they leave behind the lions and cheetahs, the big cats and things like that. After they finish eating, why, they'll leave behind skin, bones, hooves, meat. And then here comes various insects and vultures that will help, but the hyena is the main vacuum sweeper, let's say, of what goes on there, and they have immensely powerful jaws. They can crunch up thick bones. They can even eat animal hooves. They eat everything. Whatever's there, they'll eat it. And they can digest almost anything.
2: We've learned some interesting things about the Creator's caring design in the African animals we've highlighted today. However, the created beings that God cares most about is mankind. Dr. Martin tells us that because we were created in God's image, we are set apart from the animal kingdom.
6: We're not some sort of a highly evolved primate. God made us special because he wanted us to bring him glory and to have fellowship with him. And so that's basically why the Lord Jesus ultimately stepped into his creation. And we're sinners. We know it. I know it. You know it. We all know it. We don't even live up to our own standards, let alone God's standards. And he knew that too. So that's when he sent his son, the Lord Jesus, to come down here on in his creation. Amazingly, he comes into his creation as a little baby, and then he becomes a man, and he does his miracles to prove who he is, and then he died on the cross to take the penalty for our sin. And then he came up from the tomb at the resurrection, and it's one of the most well-attested events in history when you come right down to it. And he came up from the tomb to prove that he had overcome death, that he had taken our penalty in his death so that we can have a relationship with him. So when we look at the creation, it should remind us there's a God behind it that designed it. He spoke it into existence. He sustains it. He's made provision for everything, even as it is cursed, as it is since the fall of Adam. And then his huge provision just for us and for our sinfulness, that we can have our sins forgiven when we receive Jesus as our Savior and we can live with him forever.
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3: Thank you, Becky, and greetings, everyone. I appreciate your patience with us as we are attempting to get our voices back. We just got hit with, I don't know if it's allergies or there's something going around. It's probably something going around because there's a lot of people that have ended up with this same sort of a problem. We're in the middle of what we call our monsoon season here in southern Arizona, which always kicks up dust. And with the dust, whatever stuff was in the dirt comes along with it. This is how valley fever gets spread, if you're familiar with that. That happens around here quite a bit as well. That's not what we've got. It's just whatever we've been breathing in and whatever viral thing has been going around. But it does mean that our voices don't last as long. Becky's just starting to get hers back. I'm preserving mine because, of course, it's the weekend and I've got to preach. This coming Sunday, I've actually got to sing. On the fifth Sunday of the month, I lead worship as well. This is the way I got started out when I first became a pastor. I was a pastor with an emphasis in music. And so I was leading all of the music programs and leading the worship every Sunday. I still love to do that because that was what, at one point, I thought that was going to be what I was going to do for the rest of my life, was singing. So I still enjoy doing that and coming back to the keyboard and leading worship. And I'll be doing that this coming Sunday. That takes a different kind of vocal muscle. You use your voice in a different way for that. So I'm gonna hold on to that, preserve my voice. What I'm going to do today, I did a program that published over the weekend. Well, I call it a program. It was one of the videos, a video that was responding to something that Jeremy Boring said on his program, which was the Jeremy Boring podcast. This isn't an endorsement of Jeremy Boring. He's got a couple of things that I wouldn't necessarily put his program out there and say, yeah, everybody listen to Jeremy Boring. But this particular audio clip was good and gave me an opportunity to share some things that don't often get shared from many pulpits in the United States. I'll set this up for you here and we'll play the audio clips from Jeremy. And that'll be the program today, just the half hour video that I did. If you would like to submit a question to the program, you can email us whenweunderstandthetext@gmail.com, or you can go to wwutt.com, click on that voicemail tab, and you can record a voicemail either through your phone or through your computer. So here was the video that I did responding to Jeremy Boring. God bless, and thank you guys for listening.
4: What? In Titus chapter 2, verses 3 through 5, we read the following instructions. Older women are to be reverent in behavior, not slanderers or slaves to much wine. They are to teach what is good, and so train the young women to love their husbands and children, to be self-controlled, pure, working at home, kind, and submissive to their own husbands, that the word of God may not be reviled. These are very straightforward instructions for women in the church. And of course, feminists in our culture hate stuff like this. Submitting to your own husband, working at home. And unfortunately, some of that feminist attitude has crept its way into the church so that many preachers in America today won't even confront many of the sins that some women in the church are committing because they just don't want to offend the women. This is something that was talked about recently by Jeremy Boring, one of the co-founders of The Daily Wire. He has his own show in which he talked about this, and I happened to catch a clip on social media. Let's listen to this and consider what he had to say.
5: The women in our congregations are just as lost, or even more so, and in our feminized culture, virtually no pastor calls it out. Many a church that would never allow a woman to preach or serve as an elder nevertheless allows backbiting busybodies to run the church at a cultural level without saying a word.
4: Yeah, and I've seen this firsthand. Churches where all of the pastors are men, even all of the deacons, they will have some sort of confession that is complementarian or even patriarchal. Yet, behind the scenes, the women are running things. There will probably be committees or teams where there are women who are given authority even over the pastors so that whatever they say goes. If you're familiar with Jesus' instructions concerning church discipline in Matthew chapter 18, he says that every charge must be established by the evidence of two or three witnesses. Well, I've seen where a charge made by a woman already has the weight of two or three witnesses. And you're probably familiar with this phenomenon where the pastors and the deacons will get together and they will make a decision for the church. And then one of those men goes home and he tells his wife and she doesn't like it so much. And suddenly that guy's calling one of the pastors and going, you know, that thing we had talked about, that decision that we made, I don't know, I'm having second thoughts about this. All because he listened to his wife. Churches that are filled with these Eves who have listened to the serpent and they have taken the fruit and handed it to their husbands who also eat from it.
5: 15% of American women are on prescription medication for depression, more than twice the rate of men. Among women over 60, the number approaches 1 in 4. Add to that wine mom culture and alcohol deaths that have risen faster among women than among men for over a decade. Millions of our daughters and of our wives are regulating their anxiety, not through prayer or surrender or self-development, but through drugs and through alcohol. Now listen, I'm glad these drugs exist for those who truly need them. I'm glad wine exists. But if our male congregants drank whiskey and took speed all day, I suspect that would get at least some attention from the pulpit. Our daughters being functionally drug dependent usually goes unaddressed. As does the fact that so many of them read smut. The most graphic pornographic content in America today isn't even on websites with XXX in the URL. No, dark romance with graphic depictions of rape by animals or elves or monsters is now one of the fastest growing genres in romantic fiction, which is already a $1.4 billion a year industry. It's everywhere. It's in the tote bag at your women's Bible study. And pastors are silent. You'll preach a whole series on lust to a room that's more than 55% women, and yet every illustration in it will be geared toward men. Why?
4: Yeah, there was a young woman in my church. This was over a decade ago. It was back when 50 Shades of Grey was big. She was a volunteer in our nursery, and she had posted on Facebook that she was excited about the movie 50 Shades of Grey because she enjoyed the novel so much. Well, she had to be confronted on this, of course, and she was asked to repent, as Colossians 3:5 says, put to death what is earthly in you, sexual immorality, and against such things the wrath of God is coming. We had appealed to her out of love that she would turn from her sin. Well, instead, she turned from the church, and it wasn't difficult for her to find a church that she could be a part of where they were accepting of her watching and reading such things. How many pastors in America are willing to confront women over these kinds of sins? Now, they may be willing to confront it privately like that, but they will never address it from the pulpit because, again, they just don't want to offend the women.
5: And then there's the true crime phenomenon, the single most popular subject among top-ranked podcasts in America today, which has convinced an entire generation of women that they're smarter than everyone else, that they see reality when everyone else can't. This has opened them up, of course, to all sorts of evil and manipulation by cult leaders and narcissists who profit off of their Gnosticism. It's led many of them to participate, along with Candace Owens, in the public torture of Erica Kirk, possibly the worst act of defamation in the history of the United States. But it's Wine 30, and the ladies are on the case.
4: Now, Jeremy doesn't mention it in this clip, but another one is the Lindsay Clancy case, this mother in Massachusetts who had murdered, strangled her 3 children. And there are women all over social media who think that Lindsay Clancy is innocent, either because she was experiencing postpartum depression or because they even think her husband is the one who killed these children. And they're being influenced by other women across platforms like TikTok, Facebook, X and Instagram. That's something I'm going to come back to in just a moment.
5: Pride, false religion, and abusing widows seems firmly in the church's domain to me. Yet this evil is running through American Christian women right now, and the church is almost completely silent about all of it. The instinct God built into a woman to protect her children has been perverted and weaponized by online influencers and aimed at strangers she will never even meet. It's doing tremendous damage, and the man who could have taught her the difference between righteous judgment and bearing false witness has been standing at the podium 40 feet away once a week for years, making her feel welcome, and occasionally maybe wagging a finger at her husband, but never saying a word about feminine sin.
4: In every church where I have been privileged to pastor, I have done a series through the pastoral epistles of 1st and 2nd Timothy and Titus. I was a pastor for 10 years at a church in Kansas, and in my last video I mentioned being a pastor at a church in Texas. I've been here at Providence Reformed Baptist Church in Casa Grande, Arizona since 23. And I've loved each one of these congregations dearly. And each one of these churches, I did a series through the three books of 1st and 2nd Timothy and Titus. And in those pastoral epistles, you will find specific instructions that are geared toward the men of the church and the women of the church. And I've used that as an opportunity to confront sins that will try to capture our men and sins that will try to capture our women. Here's just some of the things that I talked about with the women in the church.
6: Look at the next instruction in verse 3. Older women, likewise, are to be reverent in their behavior, not malicious gossips, nor enslaved to much wine, teaching what is good. Now, we'll stop there for now, because where we go on from there is how the older women may instruct the younger women. Older women, likewise, are to be reverent in behavior. It was just said to the older men that they're to be temperate, dignified, and sensible. That is reverent behavior. So now it's said to the older women, in like manner, they are to be reverent, a word that is synonymous with sacred. You might be familiar with that word, a reverent, in the way that we'll sometimes title a pastor as a reverend. This is to behave in such a way that is suitable for sacred character. The elders of the church, the pastors and overseers, certainly they should behave with reverence. Here Paul is saying that that responsibility and that duty is also for older women. And it's interesting to consider how much of this instruction given to older women is like the qualifications that we read previously for an elder or an overseer of the church in chapter 1. In Titus 1:7, we read, "For the overseer must be beyond reproach as God's steward, not self-willed, not quick-tempered, not addicted to wine, and he must teach what is good." What is being said here to the older women? She's to be reverent, not malicious gossips, nor enslaved to much wine, teaching what is good. Now, that doesn't mean that we see some similarities in the instructions there. It doesn't mean that older women are qualified to be pastors. The context here clearly states whom she is to teach. Going on into verse 4, she is to teach the younger women how to be respectable in their conduct and their behavior. Here, the older women are being given a huge responsibility in the church. For Paul to speak to these older women in the same way that he called elders to godly conduct, he says to them, be reverent in behavior. Or as it says in the King James, if you prefer that translation, be in behavior as becometh holiness. Next part, right after that, women, the older women, are not to be malicious gossips. About this, the London preacher John Gill said, quote, "They are not to be false accusers of the brethren and sisters, which is to act the part of the devil." And indeed, the same word is here used, which is commonly given to him, the accuser. She is not to raise false reports of, bringing false charges against, members of churches and sowing divisions among them. Unquote. Women, control your tongues. That's basically the instruction being given here. Just like the older men were not to be given over to wild ideas, do not let your mind wander in the way of assuming the worst of your brothers and sisters in the Lord. Or if your mind does begin to wander to such things, have enough self-control that those thoughts and ideas don't come out of your mouth. So the older women are to be reverent in behavior, not malicious gossips. What's the next part? Nor enslaved to much wine. Malicious gossip is what comes out of your mouth. Enslaved to much wine is what goes into your mouth. And both of these things demonstrate a lack of self-control. Notice that we're not just talking about a glass of wine with dinner here. It says that she must not be enslaved to much wine. Being enslaved to alcohol demonstrates a lack of self-control over your appetites, and then given over to drunkenness, you tend to lose control of yourself altogether. How many of you are familiar with the wine mom phenomenon in our culture? According to a 2021 article in Good Housekeeping, this is not a magazine that I frequent, by the way, wine mom culture says that the best and the only way to mom is with a glass of wine in hand. That sounds to me like being enslaved to much wine, doesn't it to you? There's a whole subculture for this. You can buy wine glasses that say, Mommy's Sippy Cup. I saw a baby onesie that said, Mommy loves me more than wine. You can buy throw pillows that say, Mama needs some wine. And there are even memes going around on Facebook, Twitter, and Instagram that say things like, the most expensive part of having kids is all the wine you have to drink. Wine is to moms what duct tape is to dads. It fixes everything. Motherhood, powered by love, fueled by coffee, sustained by wine. When you go to Google Trends and you look up the term wine mom, over the last 10 years, Google searches for that term has spiked as much as 400% in the months of May and December. What do those 2 months have in common? It's when kids get out of school. The biggest spike was in 2020. What happened then? It's when everybody was confined to home and schools were shut down in the pandemic. And it was estimated during the days of the pandemic that drinking just among mothers went up 50%. In an article for The Atlantic, Lisa Jacobson, a history professor at the University of California, suggested the following solution. Quote, maybe what wine moms need isn't a supersized glass of alcohol, but social support in the form of affordable health care, paid family leave, wages, equitable wages, and of course, an equitable division of labor at home, unquote. So, according to this liberal professor, wine moms just need socialism. That will solve the problem. But what do the scriptures say? Ephesians 5:18 says, do not get drunk with wine, for that is dissipation, but be filled with what? The Holy Spirit. You don't need booze to help you be a better mom. You need Jesus. Now, there's one thing I will give, though, to this woman's solution, this professor at the University of California. Notice that she said, maybe what wine moms need isn't a supersized glass of alcohol, but social support. What are we reading about here in Titus 2? We're reading about social support. Not in the socialistic way that she was considering it, but seeing the responsibility that we have to one another, to build each other up in love, to encourage one another, to sometimes correct each other when needed. Older women are to be sober and not addicted to much wine so that they can teach what is good to women who are younger. Galatians 5:16 says, walk by the Spirit and you will not carry out the desires of the flesh. Did you listen to David's prayer this morning when he talked about being filled with the Holy Spirit? For God's word gives us all the answers that we need for all of our hurts and troubles that we go through in this life. And sometimes we have brothers and sisters among us who need those reminders, and we need to be able to come alongside each other and build each other up. Galatians 5 goes on to say that those who carry out the desire of the flesh will not inherit the kingdom of God. And those works of the flesh include drunkenness. Now, let's not limit this just to merely wine. There are many ways to be intoxicated, right? In 1966, the Rolling Stones had a song called Mommy's Little Helper. It was a song about women who take Valium. According to a recent study, the drugs most commonly abused by women after alcohol were stimulants such as Adderall, depressants such as Xanax and Valium, and opiates such as OxyContin, Vicodin, and Percocet. There are many ways that we can give our minds over to intoxication. And ladies, if that's you, if I've said something here that convicts your heart, I hope that you'll talk to someone. Lest you let yourself be given over to judgment because of your substance abuse. What does Galatians 5:22-23 go on to say? Not to be devoted by the works of the flesh, but instead to be in the fruit of the Spirit. The fruit of the Spirit is love, joy, peace, patience, kindness, goodness, faithfulness, gentleness, self-control. That last one, I believe, is the most often neglected of the fruit of the Spirit, self-control. And yet here the older women of the church are being told to have self-control. And older women, we need this kind of example from you. But if your mouth is given over to gossip or wine, then how can you fulfill the latter part of this instruction? Look at the end of verse 3. Older women are to instead be teaching what is good. That's what you should devote your mouth to, speaking words that honor God and build up the people of God. And what is the good that women should be teaching? And who is it that these older women should be teaching? Verses 4-5, so that they may instruct the young women in sensibility, to love their husbands, to love their children, to be sensible, pure, workers at home, kind, being subject to their own husbands, so that the word of God will not be slandered.
4: And unfortunately, many of the Christian women's conferences today, or the books that are geared toward Christian women, they don't do a lot to lead women in righteousness, as we have it spelled out for us in Scripture. But rather, they will regurgitate a lot of the same counsel that you can get from the world. Things like, believe in yourself, or follow your heart.
6: Now, my friends, it may not look like I belong there, but I have actually attended many women's conferences. My wife has been to several of these women's conferences, and I can tell you from experience that what we're reading here in Titus 2, verses 3 through 5, to older women and younger women, this is seldom taught in any of these women's conferences. They might talk about how to get away from your husband and kids for a while. Or they'll talk about how you can still pursue your own hopes and dreams while being a wife and a mother. And really, a lot of these conferences, they just kind of gear toward wanting to provide a pick-me-up. We're just going to tell you you're wonderful and awesome, and God has the best in store for you. And everything's just like a pep talk rather than any instruction or real exhortation. I cannot remember the last time that I listened to one of these women's conferences and heard a woman teacher say, ladies, be a loving mom. Be subject to your husband. Be holy. Be kind. Be workers at home, so the word of God will not be slandered. In 2018 and 19, the best-selling Christian book for two consecutive years was Girl, Wash Your Face by Rachel Hollis. She started that book by saying, this book is about a bunch of hurtful lies and one important truth. And you might think that one important truth is Jesus, right? Not according to Rachel. She said, you and you only are ultimately responsible for how happy you are. The book is framed around 20 lies that women often believe, and Rachel said that she used to believe. A good life means being happy, and happiness means overcoming lies. My friends, that's been the world of philosophy for the last 2,500 years. To have a happy and fulfilling life, you just need to pursue happiness. And your own state of things is in your own hands. We need God to help us overcome the

0: life for my sake will save it. For what does it profit a man or a woman to gain the whole world and lose her soul? And by the way, these words of Christ are at the heart of these instructions that we're reading about here in Titus 2. In honor of Christ who gave himself for you, be willing to give up yourself for his body. Do you love God? Then love the people of God. Rachel Hollis and her husband Dave made a fortune selling these books, building a self-improvement empire, and putting on huge conferences for 2 years until 2020 when they got divorced. In February of this year, Dave was found dead in his home of a drug overdose. My friends, do I need to make any more light of this story to tell you how devastating this advice will be if you accept it? We want to protect you from these lies. They will destroy your life, and even worse, they'll destroy your soul. The godly woman is not the one who is telling you to believe in yourself. The godly woman is the woman who says to you, believe in Jesus.
1: In 2 Timothy chapter 3, beginning in verse 1, the Spirit says the following, "But understand this, that in the last days there will come times of difficulty, for people will be lovers of self, lovers of money, proud, arrogant, abusive, disobedient to their parents, ungrateful, unholy, heartless, unappeasable, slanderous, without self-control, brutal, not loving good, treacherous, reckless, swollen with conceit, lovers of pleasure rather than lovers of God, having the appearance of godliness, but denying its power. Avoid such people." Listen to this, verse 6. "For among them are those who creep into households and capture weak women, burdened with sins and led astray by various passions, always learning and never able to arrive at a knowledge of the truth." And one of the ways these people creep into households and capture weak women is through our screens, through smartphones, through your computer, tablet, or otherwise, listening to these voices, scrolling through video after video, and filling yourself up with the knowledge of the world, but never arriving at the knowledge of the truth. Are you familiar with that old Sunday school song? Be careful, little eyes, what you see. Be careful, little ears, what you hear. For the Father up above is looking down in love. Oh, be careful, little ears, what you hear. That's a reminder for kids, but for us as adults as well. Whenever I have taught through 1st and 2nd Timothy and Titus, I have asked my congregation, do you believe that there is a doctrine that saves? Do you believe that there is teaching that when you hear it and you believe it, will save your soul from death and grant you eternity with God in glory? And the answer to that question is most definitely yes. That's the gospel of Jesus Christ. Knowing that the Son of God died on the cross as an atoning sacrifice for our sins, he rose again from the dead so that whoever believes in him will not perish under the judgment of God that we all deserve because of our sins. But we have been reconciled to God through Christ. We have eternal life with him in glory. That is doctrine that saves. But the follow-up question to that is,
2: but when we believe that God is the one who sanctifies us, that the gospel includes not only forgiveness of sin, but power over sin, because we have been united to Christ in his death, burial, and resurrection, that not only did Christ die for us, but we died with him, were raised with him, crucified with Christ, Christ is now in us. When we believe that, that is when we have motivation and power to fight sin and walk in holiness. It's not I have to work hard and get this right so that I can be delivered from sin and become and have a righteous

identity, but because I have died to sin and live in Christ, because of who I am in Christ, I do not need to continue in this sin. We don't work for this new identity. We work from it.

0: 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I guess if you're listening on iTunes or Spotify, it's the audio edition. But thanks for watching. My name is Mike Abendroth, behind the scenes, Mario Escobar. And today we've got a very interesting topic. But before we get into the message today, don't forget the website, nocompromiseradio.com. Also on Amazon, we have all kinds of NoCo books, Sexual Fidelity, The Chosen about unconditional election, King about the sovereignty of God, discovering Colossians, discovering Romans, all kinds of things, Law Gospel, a primer. By the way, Law Gospel's back in the news again. I'm thankful. I remember talking to Scott Clark about Law Gospel, and he said, I just learned everything from Horton. Horton learned everything from Luther. So it's fun to teach people. So when they say, well, thanks for teaching me, I just say, well, I just learned from Clark, who learned from Horton, who learned from Luther, who learned from Paul. And so it's good to distinguish law, do, and gospel, done. Some people think it's only Lutheran. Some people think it leads to antinomianism. Some people think it's some kind of system imposed. If you'd like to read a little more about it, Law Gospel, a primer. My brother is also writing, I think it's called A Pocket Guide to Law Gospel. Tom Hicks has written a book on Law Gospel. You can get the John Cahoon book, Law Gospel, from Reformation Heritage. And it seems like it's just happening. So, you know, deep down, I want to take credit for it, but I know I can't. I just learn things and I pass it on. So today, we are going to talk about long-term ministry, long-term Christianity. For all of us, we get saved. And if you remember those early days, those early hours, those early weeks and months, right after you became a Christian. I know Mario was born a Christian, but for the rest of us, we got saved in time. God made us alive again, monergistically. But seriously, when God saved you, the thrill that you had, the thrill that I had, I couldn't believe that I was forgiven, that I had the hope of heaven, that I could eagerly await the Lord's soon return, his second coming. I felt clean. I felt washed. I felt sanctified and justified. And not just felt, because I was, right? 1 Corinthians chapter 6, washed, sanctified, justified, WSJ. When you see Wall Street Journal, WSJ, that's what you think of, washed, sanctified, justified. And remember those days, you just thought, wow, this is amazing. Now, it didn't take very long, most likely, before trials and suffering and issues came up. And it's difficult to be a Christian. It's a narrow way. It's a hard way. And we're not in heaven yet. We don't believe in Joe Osteen's crown before the cross. We don't believe that it's glory first. It's suffering, then glory. We're not theologians of glory. It's difficult life. The hope we have of heaven, we're declared righteous. That's certainly true. The Spirit of God dwells in us. That's another truth. But this is a long road ahead of us. And we sin, people sin against us. This world is affected by sin. And so it's difficult with relationships, with cancer, with medical things, just rubbing each other the wrong way, the world system, Satan, unbelievers, persecution, martyrdom. And so it's hard. So today I'd like to talk about how do you walk through and work through long-term haul of being a Christian. Some of you have been a Christian for 10 years or 20 years or 30 years or 40 years. How do you do that? And what are some suggestions to keep doing that? It's especially in light of pastors who get burnt out. People who are Christians say, well, I'm burnt out of being a Christian and I'm not as enthusiastic anymore. I'm kind of coasting through and gliding through. I'm not really running the Christian life anymore. Remember, Paul talked about running and fighting and all kinds of military and athletic metaphors. And so when you feel like you're going backward, you feel like I'm tired, you feel like, what do I do? Today is the show for you. And again, when I think about this, I often think about pastors and burnout. I was reading some statistics from Barna, the research company, and Focus on the Family. They also do research. 1,500 pastors leave the ministry each month due to moral failure, spiritual burnout, or contention in their churches. So if pastors do that, of course, pastors are around people in the flock, and so the flock also has all kinds of moral failure, spiritual burnout, and contention in the churches they are. So how do we live long term? The study said 50% of pastors' marriages will end in divorce. I mean, is that like mainline and not evangelicals? I don't know, but I do know evangelicals who have got divorced as in the pastorate. 80% of pastors and 84% of their spouses feel discouraged in their role as pastors and pastors' wives. Now, see, I get that. While the Lord has kept me faithful to my wife, and likewise, we have both had seasons of discouragement, deep discouragement, not only discouraged in our own abilities and, you know, our own lack of righteous living, but also other people. And it's, you know, when Luke would come to me, he's a little guy, and he'd say, "Daddy, why don't these people like you?" Like, you mean the ones that called me Stalin, Hitler, or the Unabomber? Which ones are you talking about? The ones that say, you know, I'm not loving, the ones that say I'm too biblical. I mean, the list could go on and on and on. And certainly I've done things that were wrong, but you're just on the receiving end lots of times as a pastor. Like, you know, I'm supposed to make everybody happy in ministry, and it's my job to do all those things. I have a job, but it's not necessarily to make people happy. 40% in this survey poll said they have had an extramarital affair since beginning their ministry. I don't want to believe that. Maybe it's true, and I'm not saying Barna's lying, but I'm just thinking, what in the world? 70% said the only time they spend studying the Word is when they're preparing sermons. Pastors' wives, 80% of pastors' spouses feel their spouse, their husband, the pastor's overworked. 80% of the pastor's spouses wish their spouse would choose another profession. And the majority of pastors' wives surveyed said that the most destructive event that has occurred in their marriage and family was the day their husband entered ministry. Wow. You know, you'll see presidents before and after they've served as presidents of the United States. And before, you know, their hair's all brown or blonde or whatever. And afterward, they either have no hair, it's all gray. You just see people age because of the pressures of being a president. Certainly that's true in ministry. But today, I want to try to use the backdrop of pastors' difficulty, burnout, moral failure. How do pastors make it? How do you make it? Because what's good for the goose is good for the gander. Advice to the pastor would be good advice to those in the church. How do you thrive in ministry? How do you thrive as a Christian? How do you keep going when things are very, very difficult? Maybe I could use this illustration. In the old days, I had ankle weights, and I would put the ankle weights around my ankle, and then I would walk, and it would help my legs and the muscles. Now I see people, Mario, maybe you've got one. They've got the weight vests. Ankle weights, forget that. It's a weight vest. It's like weighing you down. It's like, how do you run the Christian life with the weight vest of sin and Satan and the world and other people sinning? It's like, how do you do this? So here's just a few exhortations today, a few reminders, a few friend to friend. The first one is know your major enemies. Know your major enemies. And what are those two major enemies? Well, there's all kinds, Satan, the world, but the two I want to talk about today, pride and self-pity. Pride and self-pity. We as Christians, we as pastors can say, well, God is blessing my ministry. God is blessing the local church. God is blessing the Awana ministry that I'm leading. God's blessing my Bible study. And if you're not careful, it turns into the ministry God has given you to my ministry, to your ministry. And so we have to be careful, right? You think, oh, when I got here, there was 80 people, and now there's 300. And when I got here, nobody could teach the Bible except me. Now there's all these people that know how to teach the Bible. Whatever it might be, we have to guard ourselves against pride because we're simply stewards, are we not? Whether you're in the pastorate or not, behind the camera, in front of the camera, we are stewards and we have to be humble people. The Bible regularly talks about how the exalted will be humbled and the humbled will be exalted. And so when things are going well in ministry, 10 years, 20 years, 30 years, 40 years, we want to make sure that we realize everything we have has been a gift received from God. God's the one that grants the growth. Jesus is building the church. He can use anybody. He can use us. And it's not because of us. We are not the cause of anything. We are a vehicle. I'm glad to be used. I'm sure you're glad to be used. But one of the things we need to guard against is pride. On the negative side, when things are going poorly as a Christian or as a leader, pretty soon we start having this self-pity. Nobody else understands. Nobody else has it as hard as I do. This is so difficult. Why can't people get it? Why don't people help? And so we have to watch out for that. So when things are going well, we can be tempted to pride. Isn't that sad? Shows you how pervasive sin is. And when things are going poorly, then we turn it into a pity party. Instead of saying, Lord, I need sustaining grace. I need wisdom. The good news is the gospel, it recenters us. Jesus is building the church. We're not the cornerstone. We're just a tool in his hand. The Lord's going to build his church with or without us, but he tends to use us very often. And so we don't have to have pride. We don't have to have self-pity. So I could ask you the question now before I go to the next exhortation. What's your current state before the Lord? I don't mean justified, sanctified, soon to be glorified. How are you thinking about your life and the ministry that the Lord has given you? Are you encouraged? Do you think, you know what? The Lord is actually using me for his kingdom. He didn't have to. And in light of my sin in the past, he probably shouldn't have, but he loves to get glory by using people like me for his work. And I have to be encouraged. Maybe no one knows that you do things. Maybe people don't encourage you. Maybe you're just setting up the chairs week in and week out and nobody says thank you, but you do it for the Lord and you do it for the Lord's kingdom. And so let's remember, when things are going well, let's fight pride and kill it. When things are going poorly in our eyes, let's make sure it doesn't turn into a pity party. I mean, this whole victimhood Christianity, we're victims and everything's bad and done to me and everything else and I'm oppressed. And no, there's just struggles. There's ups and downs. There's suffering. There are trials. This is a fallen world. And so, Lord, help me be faithful today. And, you know, it almost reminds me of the Navy SEALs. I think some of them would say when they were in buds and you could drop out anytime you wanted, you know what, I'll drop out after breakfast. And then after breakfast, they'd say, oh, I'll drop out after supper. It's that kind of thing. So we'll just get through today. Tomorrow's got enough worries of its own. Lord, help me honor you in what I'm doing today. Thank you for using me. Number two, how do you go long-term in ministry? How do you go long-term as a Christian? Well, this is going to be very practical. You probably say you could get this elsewhere, but just thinking in the realm of natural law, the answer is exercise, eating rightly, taking vitamins, getting enough sleep. 1 Timothy 4:8, for while bodily training is of some value, Paul writes to Timothy, godliness is of value in every way as it holds promise for the present life and also for the life to come. Obviously, spiritual training, godliness, is much more important than physical training, but the text says bodily training is of some value, So one of the things I want you to do is to regularly exercise. Walking, swimming, bicycling, avoid pickleball at all costs if you like your ACLs. I mean, your Achilles. Probably your ACLs too. I got here in 1997, here in this little building in this town, and I had a secretary, and her name was Judy, Scott Ferris, a mother-in-law, Cindy's mom. And I would say around noontime, you know, I got in early. I'm going to work a little late. I'm going to go to the gym now. And I would make an excuse why I'm going to go to the gym for an hour or why I'm going to go swim for an hour. And she'd say, you need to exercise. Stop making excuses. You don't need to tell me what you're doing. Get to the gym and work out. Okay, thank you. I thought she was my secretary. She was acting like my boss. When you pray, one of the things I like to do is walk and pray. So you can do two things at once in the sanctuary, in the auditorium, whatever you want to call it. I just like to walk and do laps and pray and try to stay busy. I remember once I met a guy after church and he said he wanted to talk to me. He was going to confront me. And so I'm ready for about anything, right? Maybe he's an Arminian. Maybe he's a charismatic. Maybe he's seeker sensitive. Maybe he's egalitarian. Maybe he's a feminist. I have no idea. Maybe he's a flat earther. And he said, you know, there are a lot of fat people in this church. He actually wasn't that skinny. And I'm like, excuse me? Yeah, there's a lot of fat people. I said, have you talked to them? I mean, maybe they're on steroids. Maybe they've got diabetes. Maybe they're on chemo. Have you talked to them? No, there's just a lot of fat people. I thought, I'd just like to be married to that guy. And so I said, well, I don't know really what you're talking about. Obviously, gluttony is a sin. Self-control is a fruit of the Spirit. I get that. But people are struggling. People are weak. And do you see any leaders that are obese? I said, I don't think so. Any wives of leaders that are obese? I don't think so. So I never saw the guy. But I've actually been in this very room before where people have come to me and said, I have the whole world by the tail. Everything in my life is great. I just can't stop eating. And I'm so sad. I'm so sorry. Crying. I can't control what I eat. You know, do you think the Lord could forgive me? What about those kind of people? But just as a reminder, I think exercise will help you. I met with a young lady yesterday who's having some struggles in life. And one of the questions I asked, among many other things, we talked about the Bible and the sovereignty of God and the goodness of God, talked about my own failings, how I need the Lord and His grace. But I said, do you exercise at all? Because there's just something about keeping our body exercised. I mean, in the old days, farmers and wives of farmers, I mean, you were busy till the sun set. And now we sit behind computers and, you know, if I'm not careful, the main workout I get per day is my thumb gets tired from hitting the space bar. It's like, what in the world? Stand-up desks for pastors. You can't see it, but just right there is a life cycle. And I regularly will ride the life cycle as I'm reading commentaries. My whole point is this. If you want to have ministry for the long haul, then you have a body that the Lord has given you. And you need to take care of that body. Obviously, people worship working out, worship how they look. They want their wives to look like they did 30 years ago. All kinds of crazy thoughts that I'm not talking about today. I'm just trying to tell you, I think I can work harder and longer than the average pastor who's 66 because I try to stay in shape. That's all. So when you think about long-term ministry, even as a Christian, take care of the body God has given you, and that will help. Number three. One of the things that I want to remind you of is your identity. Your identity. Who are you? Who do you think you are? I guess that could be a negative thing. Who do you think you are? No, but who do you think you are? And so for me, I'm a husband and a father before I'm a pastor. And that helps me reset how I live. Maybe for you, you're a husband and a father before you're an engineer. You're a wife and a mother before you're a homemaker, although that one kind of ties in a little closer, but you know what I'm saying. Sometimes if we use the illustrations of pastor, they think their identity is just being a pastor. And then, by the way, I'll deal with my wife when I can. I'll deal with my kids when I can. I guarded the time when my children were at home. I would regularly say, you know what? Thanks for the invite for that, but that just won't work out for us. That won't work out today because we've got something else going on. And what I meant was, no, tonight's the night where Dad puts on an old movie, an old Robin Hood movie with Errol Flynn, an old movie with Sinbad, an old movie with, what's the one I'm trying to think of? Swiss Family Robinson. And Dad serves not only the popcorn, but the ice cream. And we're just there together, not answering the phone, not answering emails. I'm a family dad first. When it comes to my ministry, when it comes to the ministry here at the church, when it comes to pastors' ministries, friends, non-pastors, Psalm 127, unless the Lord builds the house, those who build it labor in vain. And so I just want you to know your identity is not primarily your ministry, because then when ministry goes well, back to pride, when ministry goes bad, self-pity. No, your identity is elsewhere. And so I have a list that I found online of our identity and what is our identity. And I think if you rehearse it, it's going to motivate you through the burnout times. Here we go. Who I am in Christ. I'm chosen by God, Ephesians 1. I'm predestined for adoption, Ephesians 1. I'm loved by God, Romans 5, Ephesians 2. I'm called by God, Romans 8. I'm united to Christ, 1 Corinthians 12, Galatians 2. I'm in Christ, 2 Corinthians 5. I'm a new creation. I've been born again. I am forgiven. I am justified. I am no longer condemned. I am reconciled to God. I have peace with God. I've been adopted as God's child. God is my Father. I'm an heir of God. I'm a co-heir with Christ. I'm a citizen of heaven. I belong to Christ. I belong to God. I've been bought with a price. I am redeemed. I am delivered from the domain of darkness. I have been transferred into the kingdom of Christ. I have died with Christ. I have been raised with Christ. My old self was crucified with Christ. I'm no longer a slave to sin. I'm a slave of righteousness. I am dead to sin. I'm alive to God. I've been set free from sin's dominion. I'm being sanctified. I'm being transformed into Christ's likeness. I am indwelt by the Holy Spirit. I have the Holy Spirit as God's seal. I am spiritually alive. I've been given faith. I have access to God. I can approach God with confidence. I am seated with God in the heavenly places. I have every spiritual blessing in Christ Jesus. I am complete in Christ. I have Christ's righteousness. I am clothed with Christ. I am a member of Christ's body. I am part of God's household. I am part of God's people. I am a chosen race. I am a royal priest. I am a holy person. I am God's treasured possession. I have been called out of darkness into light. I am a worshiper, priest of God. I have a new identity, a new allegiance. I am not my sin. I'm not condemned by my failures. I'm not defined by my past. I'm secure in Christ's love. I cannot be separated from Christ's love. I'm being kept by God's power. I'm being conformed to Christ. I have a purpose to glorify God. I am God's workmanship. I was created for good works. I am Christ's servant. I am Christ's friend. I'm an ambassador for Christ. I'm a witness to Christ. I have a new family. I have an eternal inheritance. I have eternal life. I will be glorified with Christ. I will see Christ and be like him. I will reign with Christ. My citizenship and ultimate home are in heaven. My life is hidden with Christ in God. Christ himself is my life. I'm ready to work today. I'm ready to go, you know what? No matter what's happened in the past, no matter how many trials are in the future, I'm ready to work. See what that is? When it comes to burnout, we don't just go back to the law. Keep going. Try harder. Of course we should keep going. Of course we should try harder. Of course we should fight and strive and agonize and work and toil. There's a Greek word, kapiao, with sweat. That's true. But the Lord, does he know and is he mindful that you're but dust? Does he know you're weak? Does he know your struggles? And thankfully, because of the incarnation, you have a high priest who can sympathize with your weaknesses. Nobody understands. Oh, yes, they do. Nobody gets it. Oh, yes, he does. And so when it comes to long-term ministry, if it's just law, which is good, eat right, sleep right, don't take credit for the ministry that God has given you, but there's also gospel. Who is Jesus? Who am I in light of Christ? That's going to really help you when it comes to burnout. Then I can say, do you know what? I can say no to things. I can say yes to other things. I can just be free. When it comes to pastors, I think one of the things that you can do if you're not a pastor is to pray for your pastor. I think some churches and some pastors, and matter of fact, I thought this for a long time. I don't think it anymore, that I had to be a counselor, an administrator, somebody in IT, an event coordinator, a handyman, a janitor, a financial consultant, a youth worker, a marriage therapist, a crisis responder. And I thought I had to do it all. Matter of fact, some people are way better at those things than I am. Could I apply God's word to their situation and give them hope and tell them who they are in Christ Jesus, what their identity is in Christ? Actually, yes, I could. But I can't know all these things, and I can send people. Hey, go to the doctor and get your thyroid checked. Here, let's talk to this financial counselor to try to help you. Oh, when it comes to behavioral issues in your children, do you know what? Here's someone that I recommend that you can go talk to. Well, my name is Mike Abendroth. This is No Compromise Radio Ministry. In my notes, it says you are a sheep before you're a shepherd. That's why I gave you a list of all those things. Matter of fact, Mario, when I gave those lists, I was trying to do it so fast, I probably should have slowed down a little bit because that would have been a good place to end the show. But I tried to do it so fast that the people who like to listen at 1.5 speed couldn't. I usually listen to things 1.5 speed. I watch Netflix at 1.25. Do you watch Netflix at all?
1: I didn't know you could change it.
0: Yeah, you can go to 1.25 or 1.5. Only thing it really messes up is music, right? So I don't mind if people talk quickly or rapidly, but then the music in the background, like spooky music, doesn't, it's not so spooky at 1.5. Okay, how about this when it comes to being burnt out and trying to do things long term? I was reading online and it said, don't settle for I'm burnt out. Be more specific. So in a similar way, when we ask God to forgive us, we're to confess our sins specifically. Yes, you can say generally, but then specifically is very, very helpful. So when I was reading online, it said, don't settle for I'm burned out. Ask things like this when it comes to long-term ministry. Am I physically exhausted? Am I discouraged because of criticism? Am I disappointed with the church? Am I bored? Am I carrying someone else's problems? Have I neglected prayer and scripture? Have I neglected my wife? Is there a particular person or conflict bothering me? And that way, when you have a specific issue that's identified, then you can deal with that. In other words, if you just say, I've been a Christian for 30 years and I'm sure burnt, well, I don't really know what that means. I mean, generally I know, but if you can come to specifics, then you can kind of deal with things. And I know this is not corporate America, but I think of that SMART acronym. How do you deal with things in corporate America and issues and problems? Let's see if I can remember. Be specific, SMART. Specific, I think this is for goal setting, but for identifying things, it works too. Specific, measurable, achievable, relevant, and timely. Why is that stuck in my head? That's like IBM Selling School, Mario, back in the day. Summarize the situation, state the idea, explain how it works, reinforce key benefits, close.
1: Still got it.
0: I guess they were pretty good IBM selling instructors in Bethel, Connecticut, 1983. That's where I learned that. I'd never been to the East Coast before, and I flew into Manhattan, and I think that was, no, matter of fact, yeah, that was in Manhattan. John Lennon had been shot in 1980, but in 1983 early, I wanted to go see where he was shot. So I went to the Dakota Hotel. Was that where it was? Not exactly sure. What does this have to do with anything? Well, let me read you a Bible verse that will rescue me and we'll land the plane. 1 Corinthians 15:58. Chapter 15 is all about the resurrection. So in light of the resurrection, knowing that Jesus is alive and going to come back, knowing you're going to get a new body one day, the hope of heaven, glorification, how do you live? Knowing that truth, truth is practical. Therefore, in light of the resurrection, my beloved brothers, be steadfast, immovable, always abounding in the work of the Lord. And so you know what? When it comes to ministry, pastoral ministry behind the scenes, it's not about our performance. It's not about how much we do. Do we do things with perfect intention? No, no. Jesus has been raised from the dead. Your labor's not in vain. Half-hearted obedience is better than no obedience. And a weak, frail obedience that's clinging on by its very fingernails shows you, does it not? You're a Christian. The struggle is good. I said to a young lady yesterday, she said she's battling with something. I said, you know what? Sweetheart, I'm glad you're battling because the battle shows the Spirit of God working and the world and our flesh and our own sin and everything else is like, good. There's a battle. It reminds me of the young guy who was with a bunch of other boys in like a hay wagon. And the boys are like, hey, if Satan came here today, who would he go after, us or you? And he said, me, of course, the Christian boy said, because Satan's already got you. And so it's this struggle. The struggle's good. And so if you're tired, if you're burnt out, you say, Lord, I'm tired, I'm burnt out, but thank you for using me. Thank you that my labor's not...

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1: And we are often blind to our sin until God shows it to us. And then we're surprised by how sinful we really are. God's not surprised, but we are surprised. And we struggle with besetting sins that can get us really discouraged. Oh, I did it again? Why do I keep doing that? And then we say, you know what? I'm going to buckle down. And I'm going to pray hard. I'm going to put these safeguards in place. And then I won't do it again. And then what happens? We do it again. And then we say, am I even a Christian? Why do I keep struggling with this? But the good news in this battle is that Christ is the one who sanctifies us. And it's present tense. It doesn't say he has sanctified us, it's done. No, it's present tense. It's a lifelong process. You're going to have sin. It's going to look messy. You're going to even wonder if God's at work in you. But Christ is at work in us because we are the ones who are being sanctified. That's how Scripture identifies us.
2: Took a hiatus last week, both from Matthew and from the doctrine of God, but now we return to both. This morning, Matthew 5, and now this afternoon, continuing on through the doctrine of God. And we come now to a doctrine called the immensity of God. So if you would, turn to Psalm 139 in your Bibles, and our text from Psalm 139 is going to be verses 7 through 12. Hear now the word of God. Where can I go from your spirit? Or where can I flee from your presence? If I ascend into heaven, you are there. If I make my bed in hell, behold, you are there. If I take the wings of the morning and dwell in the uttermost parts of the sea, even there your hand shall lead me, and your right hand shall hold me. If I say, surely the darkness shall fall on me, even the night shall be light about me. Indeed, the darkness shall not hide from you, but the night shines as the day. The darkness and the light are both alike to you. Let's pray. God, Father, Son, and Holy Spirit, as we approach your throne to learn, not this time about your works, which are glorious for us enough, but to learn about your very essence as you have been pleased to reveal yourself to us through both the book of nature and the book of Scripture. We pray that you would lift our minds this hour into the heavenlies to perceive these things. And where we fall short, we pray that we would at least grasp and attain the fringes of your infinite being, that we would be edified, built up, and set in awe of you, induced unto a true and reverent worship from the heart, having peered into these things. These are difficult things. Help us, O God, to perceive them and to learn them, even though they are so high for us, even though they are so beyond us. Give us your grace, we pray, and be glorified in Jesus' name. Amen. God is infinite. That was the attribute of 2 weeks ago that we looked at. Actually, 3 weeks ago, I guess. God is infinite, an attribute we defined simply as without limitation. We called it fathomless and unsearchable. Infinity is what we might call it's a diffusive attribute. That's what the old theologians call it. It's diffusive. in the sense that it's predicated of all of God's perfection. So, for example, God is infinitely good. God is infinitely wise. God is infinitely powerful. It's diffused amongst all of His attributes and perfections. The doctrine of God's immensity, which is distinct from infinity, yet nevertheless related, teaches us that God is without limit with respect to His presence. Which is to say, God is all-present or omnipresent. And so when we speak of God's immensity, that's the older, I think, better name for the doctrine we often refer to as God's omnipresence. And so we're going to consider God's immensity under 3 points this afternoon, the first of which is defining the immensity of God. Defining the immensity of God. Secondly, we're going to look at the immensity of God in Scripture from our text that we just read from Psalm 139, 7 through 12, a profound and practical truth. And then thirdly, we'll look at some common misunderstandings of divine immensity in order, hopefully, to preserve us from error. So first, defining the immensity of God. We recall the distinction that we made between two different ways of talking about God a couple of weeks ago, and that is the way of eminence and the way of negation. The way of eminence is to ascribe what we know as creatures to God in a kind of improper analogical way. So when we say God is good, or when we say God is loving, we're saying that there's something like our creaturely notions of goodness or of love in God, but whatever that is far surpasses what we understand goodness actually to be. Because God is infinite. So we take these things, these finite concepts that we're familiar with, we apply them to God, but we understand that as that is in God, it is infinite and thus beyond us. And beyond human articulation with human language. That's the way of immanence. It's ascribing positive attributes to God, positive perfections to God. Then we have the way of negation. The way of negation is the removal of imperfections from God, or things that would imply Him in some kind of creatureliness. So, for example, we say that God is simple, and that removes composition from God's being. God is not composed. He does not depend on that which is more basic than Himself to be Himself. He does not depend on something that is not Himself in Himself to be Himself, like we do. God is immutable. That is, He does not change. And so we're removing the imperfection or the creaturely trait of change from the divine being. Those are examples of the way of negation. And the doctrine of immensity really falls under the way of negation, that second category. Because when we speak of God's immensity or His omnipresence, it does sound positive. It is a positive ascription. We are saying God is immense or God is omnipresent. But what we're really doing in that language is we're removing spatial limitations from Him in accord with His infinity. All right. God is not limited by space or place. We're saying that God is not bound by spatial parameters whatsoever. Now, what about the meaning of the term itself? We know what omnipresence says. We know what immensity says. But what about that term, immense? It doesn't seem like a term that we use that often anymore. And I think we should use it some more. I think we need to rekindle a love for this old classical language. Immense is one of those words that comes to us from years ago. It comes really from the Latin, immensus, in the Latin, and it means immeasurable. It means immeasurable. So when we say that God is immense, we're saying that He is immeasurable in the sense that He does not extend through space, thereby being limited by space. Or confined to spatial parameters. To measure something is to chart, as it were, its extension through space. A penny, for example, as small as it is, but a penny, and I mean like the American money, the penny, it's small, but it extends somewhat through space, and it can be measured. The Eiffel Tower is quite large. The buildings in downtown Kansas City are quite large. Those things extend through space. And even though they're large and maybe more difficult to measure, they can still be measured. God, however, again, following from his infinity, is immense or immeasurable, meaning that God cannot be measured because God does not extend as a body does through space. Hence what the confession is getting at when it says that God is without body, parts, or passions. In the second London, second chapter, first paragraph. So immensity is God's immeasurability. He cannot be measured. Secondly, let's look at the immensity of God in Scripture. By the way, because God cannot be measured means that we must confess that God is in all places, yet outside of all places. We'll get to that here in a moment. God is in all places. There's no place where God is not. Let's put it that way, because God is not confined by spatial parameters. So let's look at this doctrine from the Scripture, in Psalm 139 in particular. The term immense you will not find used in Psalm 139, 7 through 12. It's not used explicitly because it's a Middle French term. It's actually a Latin derivative of the 15th century, and as such, it's an extra biblical word that is helpfully employed, I believe, to describe an abundantly biblical concept. We use words like that, right? Words that are not found explicitly in the text of Scripture, but are used to articulate scriptural concepts. The word Trinity, even the word person as it regards persons in the Trinity, we that's an extra biblical term. The term essence. So we use these terms to articulate profoundly biblical truths, profoundly biblical concepts. Extra-biblical terminology we have to remember, and I think it's helpful to keep this in mind. Extra-biblical terminology is permissible when it complements or helps to expound upon the scriptural data, because scripture, after all, must be explained. So the word immense is one of those. But here we're going to look at the concept that is behind immensity or omnipresence in Psalm 139, verses 7 through 12. David begins the text by asking really two rhetorical questions. Verse 7, what's he say? He asks, where can I go from your spirit? Or where can I flee from your presence? The first question is this. Where can I go from what? Your spirit. Ah, that's familiar language to us. Where can I go from your spirit? And by that, he refers to the Holy Spirit, the third person in the Holy Trinity. I don't want to get ahead of ourselves because we will be looking explicitly upon the doctrine of the Trinity in a few weeks. But here, it is a reference to the third person in the Holy Trinity, the Holy Spirit. And the rhetorical fashion of the question implies the answer, doesn't it? Because it is a rhetorical question. David couldn't go anywhere where the Spirit already wasn't, if that makes sense. In other words, there's no place David could travel to, there's no place David could go where God already was not. This makes sense, or it should make sense, understanding that God is a spirit. He's not a body that extends through space, nor is he defined by space. He is a spirit, and thus is without spatial parameters or spatial restrictions. Our Lord says in John 4:24, God is spirit, and those who worship him must worship him in spirit and truth. Note that there's a startling lack of material things Christians are commanded to use during public worship. And why is that? Because we're really imitating our God. We're imitating our God, or there's something of what God is imitated in our worship. Jesus uses God himself as a reason for why our worship is the way it is. Really, all we use in public worship as New Testament Christians is ourselves, the Scriptures, water for baptism, bread and the fruit of the vine for the Lord's Supper. There is no tabernacle. This building is for convenience in the light of nature. It is not commanded to be a certain way. There are no instructions that are in Scripture that this building is designed off of or built in accordance with. New Testament worship is very, very simple because it is imitating or proclaiming forth the simplicity of our God. And so because God is not a body, He's not confined to spatial presence, He's not confined or defined by space or place, He's everywhere. We say He's everywhere, He's omnipresent, He is immense, filling all in all. Then David's question, the second question, it really seems to identify the Spirit of God with the presence of God Himself, which makes the Spirit to be God, actually. So the second question is, or where can I flee from your presence? And what David's getting at here is that the Holy Spirit of God is God. He's not a lesser being. He's not a created force. He's not a created being that emanates from the Father or something odd like that. The Holy Spirit just is God. And it is the presence of God from which David cannot escape, no matter how hard he tries, no matter where he goes. Some may want to say that God is present in an indirect way. They'll say that he's here through the force of His Spirit. In other words, His Spirit isn't really Him. His Spirit is not God Himself. It's a force through which God is present in our lives, affecting changes in our lives. But that's not what the text says, for two main reasons. Number one, the word presence in the text denotes one person facing another. As when we say Paul is present to Peter, standing right in front of him. He is present to another person. That is right in front of that person. They are present to one another. So in our text, when we read of God's presence in Psalm 139, God is present to us. God Himself. Not something else through which God is working, but God Himself is present to us. Not some impersonal force, not some created thing or being, but God Himself is present to us. He is omnipresent. In verse 8, it is God who is there. That's explicitly stated. If I ascend into heaven, you are there. If I make my bed in hell, behold, you are there. You are there. Not something that you created through which you are there. You are there. God is there. There's nowhere I can go, the psalmist says, from which I can get away from the presence of God. It is the God, Father, Son, Holy Spirit, who is there. There is no place where God is not, and since God is Father, Son, and Holy Spirit, there is no place where the whole Trinity is not. Think about that. It's not as if, and we'll get to this more when we get to the doctrine of the Trinity, but it's not as if the Father is everywhere and the Son is somewhere else and the Holy Spirit is out there doing missions. No. God is Father, Son, and Holy Spirit. God is omnipresent, immense. There is no place where He is not. In verses 8 through 10 of Psalm 139, David exhausts the possible places where he could go, and he confesses in light of this exhaustive but summary list that God is not limited to one or the other place, but is present in all. He says, if I ascend into heaven, you are there. If I make my bed in hell, behold, you are there. If I take the wings of the morning and dwell in the uttermost parts of the sea, even your hand shall lead me and your right hand shall hold me. There are three things mentioned here, three places. God is in heaven, where the glory of His countenance and all the fullness of His riches astound the angels and comfort the blessed saints forevermore. God is in hell, where his wrath is on full display against all the ungodliness and wickedness of those without Christ. No doubt, David speaks of the grave there, but I think when the scriptures are taken as a whole, the consummation of death which takes you to the grave is hell. There is no place a person could go to get away from God, not even in hell. God is in the sea and over the whole earth, where his kind and sure providences work all things together for the good of God's people. There is no place. We could drive up as a church on a bus right now, go to KCI or MCI, Kansas City Airport, fly from there, go to Los Angeles, fly from Los Angeles to Beijing, China. God would still be there. We could go down to Brownsville and take one of Elon Musk's brand new rockets up to the moon or to Mars like he would want us to do. Guess what? God would be there. Just take the absurd and say, well, what if there was a way for a human being to end up in some other galaxy, estranged from all other civilization, just by himself, out there, nothing, it's cold and dark, somehow he's still alive. God's there. There is no place in this world, in this universe, where a person could go where God already is not. In verses 10 through 12, David contemplates the meaning of the doctrine stated in verses 7 through 9. Because in verses 10 through 12, he says, even there your hand shall lead me and your right hand shall hold me. And then in verses 11 and 12, those are key. Because he essentially draws from the dogma of verses 7 through 10. The doctrine stated in verses 7 through 10, what it means for him. And he says, even if I say, surely the darkness shall fall on me, even the night shall be light about me. Indeed, the darkness shall not hide from you, but the night shines as the day. The darkness and the light are both alike unto you. A profound application of the doctrine of God's immensity, because there is no place where God is not. Your hand shall lead me no matter where I am in life, no matter what place I'm in. Your hand shall lead me and your right hand shall hold me. God guides and God sustains all men in their present being no matter where they are. There is nothing that falls without the presence and providence of God. Proverbs chapter 16:9 says, a man's heart plans his way, but the Lord directs his steps. Julie and I were just talking during lunch about how foolish it is that the world thinks that they can prevent God's will and God's unfolding providences, especially as it's applied to children. There's all sorts of devices that men create to try to thwart the plan of God. What they don't understand, what they don't account for, or what they intentionally suppress in unrighteousness is the fact that God is present in all that they do, because there, again, is no place where God is not. God guides and sustains all men. It doesn't matter if it's a pagan king. It doesn't matter if it's Joe Biden. It doesn't matter if it's a pastor. He's guiding and sustaining all men. But God specially guides and sustains his covenant people, whom he sees as precious through his Son, the Lord Jesus Christ. No matter the circumstance, no matter the place, God is there bestowing his new covenant mercies upon his adopted children, who are adopted through the Lord Jesus Christ alone. In 2 Corinthians chapter 2, verse 14, we read this. Now thanks be to God who always, not sometimes, always, leads us in triumph in Christ, and through us diffuses the fragrance of his knowledge in every place. No matter where you are, if you are a child of God in Jesus Christ, God is with you, always leading you in triumph because of Christ. Because there is no place where God is not, even if I say, surely the darkness shall fall on me, even the night shall be light about me. Verse 11, the first part of the verse, it's an expression of fear. It's a hypothetical situation, to be sure, but David says, even if I say, or if I say, surely the darkness shall fall on me. And you can get the hopelessness in that phraseology. Oh, surely the darkness

perhaps death. By design, it flows from the curse, a result of sin, the birth child of sin, in fact. It is the darkest hour of a man's life. But even for those saints experiencing death, and every saint will experience death in this life, even for saints experiencing death, even perhaps saints who are in odd circumstances, and for whatever reason, are dying alone, the most lonely death that one could ever think of, in a cold hospital room with no family there. Guess what? God is there. He's there. And that's enough. The psalmist gives us this comfort in another place. He says this, very familiar text, but think of it in terms of God's presence. Psalm 23:4. Yea, though I walk through the valley of the shadow of death, I will fear no evil, for you are with me. Your rod and your staff, they comfort me. And if you are in Christ, you can say those words with the psalmist. If you're in Christ, you can say those words because there is no one in this world who could say those words more than the Lord Jesus himself during his humiliation. And we're in union with him, no? Those words, if you are in him, those are your words. Because there is no place where God is not, indeed the darkness shall not hide from you, the psalmist says, but the night shines as the day. The darkness and the light are both alike to you. In other words, features of this creation, always transient, always temporal, always moving, always changing, do not move God, nor do they estrange us or take us away from his immutable immensity. We move, we change, we're relocated, our feelings change, our thoughts change, yet we are never estranged from the presence of our God because there is no place where he is not. There is nowhere in life we could go where God is not. There's no circumstance we could enter into where God is not. There's no geographical location we could go to where God is not. There's no time to which we could travel, if such a thing were possible, where God is not. There's no place in the universe we could travel where God is not. There's no trial wherein we could go where God is not. There's no darkness, no matter how dark, we could travel through where God is not. There's no light or prosperity in which we could enter into where God is not. God is there. That's the text. There's more could be said, but we need to move on to common misunderstandings of the doctrine of divine immensity. How are we to think about this profound reality? How are we to think about God's presence? That God occupies all space in a spatial manner? Is that what we're to think? Are we to think that God is more present in one place than he is in another? Is that what we are to think? Are we to think that God is not all present in all places, but only somewhat present in all places? Is that what we're to think? Those are three mistakes made with regard to God's immensity. The first mistake is this, that God occupies all space in a spatial manner. In other words, he just fills all space, by being exhaustive of the space that's available to fill. I'll never forget, and I've brought this up before, but this is something that happened in Bible class in back in California years back. And I'll never forget holding a cup. A Bible school professor once asked our class, he says, "Is God present in this cup?"
And he wanted there to be like this profound, mind-blowing moment where

0: He realized that God was all present, right? The answer he wanted to imply was yes, that God's in the cup. It implied something that is false, though, about God's immensity. Is it true that God is present everywhere and thus without spatial restraint? Absolutely yes. But God is not a spatial substance that happens to spatially fill all space. And sometimes that's where people want to go with omnipresence. But if that were true, God wouldn't be infinite because there's not infinite space. Right? God would just be quantifiably filling all space that's available. And even though it would be incredibly hard and perhaps impossible for humanity at present, God could be measured if he was just exhausting all the space that's available. A spatial object that exhaustively fills all space can still be measured. Hence, God would neither be infinite nor immense, because immense means immeasurable. It is impossible to measure God, which means the way in which he's present, the mode in which he's present, is not by virtue of just being really spatially present. It's that he's not restricted or limited by space in the first place. The second error, and I think this can come from a wrong assumption about what some scriptural passages mean, but the second error is that God is more present in one place than he is in another. Now, this is a 17th century Socinian error. Socinians were followers of a man named Socinus who were heretics on many different fronts. They were usually anti-Trinitarians. They rejected all sorts of different things having to do with our Lord's incarnation. And they also had a flawed view, surprise, surprise, of divine immensity. That God is more present in one place than in another. So some, thinking of God's Shekinah glory, for example, we hear of God's Shekinah glory in the temple of God in the Old Testament. And they'll think back to that scenario, or they'll be reading the text of Scripture, and they'll think, regarding that Shekinah glory, they'll think, well, God was really present in the Old Testament temple. He was more present there than anywhere else. And so they'll read the unique presence of God among the saints in the temple or in heaven, and they'll make the mistake of thinking God is more present in one place than another. But that is a denial of God's actual and essential presence in and to all things, everywhere and at all times. The crazy thing here is because God's infinite, he cannot be quantified. So when we're talking about God's omnipresence, where he is present, he is all present. What does the infinity and immensity of God tell us with regard to his Shekinah glory in the temple or his special presence in heaven? And so on, where people might make the mistake of thinking, well, he's more present in those places than he is anywhere else. How does the doctrine of immensity and infinity inform that kind of error? The doctrine of infinity tells us that God is not able to be quantified in terms of more or less. It's impossible to quantify or to measure or to divvy up God in terms of more or less. It just cannot happen. That which is infinite is wholly opposed to such language and such concepts. The Athanasian Creed reads this. It says, nothing in this Trinity is before or after. Nothing is greater or smaller. All that is in God is God. All that God is infinite. There is no greater or smaller, no quantification in God. So what we need to do in order to answer that kind of error is to distinguish between more, a term of quantity, from manner, a term of mode. So God is not more present in one place than in another. So God is not more present in his temple or in heaven than he is anywhere else. Instead, we say the manner of God's presence in heaven, earth, hell, wherever we're talking about, because there is no place where God is not, the manner or the mode of his presence is distinct according to the effects he produces in either. So as creatures, we always experience God's presence through his created effects, because we cannot see or experience that which is infinite. So God relates to us through his creation. Heaven, hell, earth, etc. are all created places. A lot of people don't think of heaven in those terms, but heaven is a created place. Heaven, hell, earth are all created places intended for distinct purposes, and thus they manifest God's presence in diverse ways through diverse created effects which creatures experience in each of those places. And so God is not more present in one place than another, but he is present to us in diverse manners through diverse works. So Shekinah glory, for example. The Shekinah glory is an effect that God was producing, through which the people in the temple experienced him. The Shekinah glory is not the immediate and fullness of the essence of God manifest to the people, because the essence of God is infinite, and the finite cannot comprehend the infinite. The third error is that God is not, people will say, that God is not all present in all places. There are those who mistakenly deny that God is all present in all places, but we need to note, we need to realize that there are three modes according to which God may be said to be present. Three ways in which God may be said to be present. Turretin lists these out. Francis Turretin, a 17th century theologian, lists these out, I think, most clearly. It says the three ways of God's presence are these ways. Here are the ways in which God is present. By his power and operation, number one. By his power and operation. Think of operation in terms of works. By his power and works. And Turretin says, he is said to be everywhere by his power because he produces and governs all things and works all things in all. So that's one way in which God is present. The second way, he says, God is present by knowledge, his knowledge. And he says he is present with all by his knowledge because he sees and beholds all things which are and become in every place as intimately present to and placed before him. In other words, there is nothing that God does not know. Thirdly, he's present by his essence. And that's really what we've been discussing here. His immensity has to do with his presence by essence. Turretin says, finally, he is everywhere by his essence because his essence penetrates all things and is wholly by itself intimately present with each and everything. Again, there is no place where God is not. Many people confuse God's essential presence with God's presence through his works. So, for example, they'll say, the Shekinah glory that God's people of old experienced in the temple, that is God's essential presence, in the sense that God's essence was confined before the people atop the mercy seat in the temple. But the Shekinah glory presence in the temple is a created effect communicating something about who God is in a special manner within the confines of the Holy of Holies. It's within confines. Therefore, we know, in light of the divine infinity, that it cannot be God's essence, because God's essence is infinite. It's a revelation through a created effect that God produces. When we talk about God's presence according to his very essence, we have to be careful that we understand it as infinite and immense, such that it cannot be confined to any one place. It cannot be defined by any one place, and it cannot be measured. And so we have to say that all of God is present in all places. Turretin rightly says this. He says, "For wherever he is holy." W-H-O-L-L-Y. For wherever he is holy. Holy in all things, yet holy beyond all. I love this line right here. Included in no place, but excluded from none. And not so much in a place, he says, because finite cannot comprehend the infinite. That's his parenthesis. And not so much in a place as in himself. Included in no place, but excluded from none. There is no place where God is not, precisely because there is no spatial dimensions confining God to anywhere. That's divine immensity. Now, just by way of closing, where can we go from God? Where can we go? That's the psalmist's rhetorical question. He's in heaven. He's over the earth. He's present even to those in hell suffering his wrath. Sometimes you'll hear people describe hell as a separation from God. No, it's not a separation from God. It's the consummate wrath of God in his burning presence. There is no place we can go where God is not. And that, dear saints, is a comfort for all the saints of God. It's a comfort for us here in this church. It's a profound reality and a source of peace for every single Christian on this planet. And it has been for millennia. But it's a terror, an absolute terror to those who are in rebellion against God. It's a comfort to the saints because even in the midst of darkness, like the psalmist says, our light is present such that even our darkness is light. God is that present. It's a terror to the unbeliever because God sees them and knows them better than they know themselves. He knows their love of sin. He knows and sees their love for everything contrary to him. He is near them. He's present to them as a burning coal sits upon the conscience. He is there. But there's no place they can go to rid themselves of God's presence or that notion that he is there. And that notion that they will have to give account to the God who is there. They cannot shake the thought that they will have to deal with him at some point. They don't know when, but the thought is there, and it crosses their mind. At some time, at some point, I will have to deal with this. I will have to face the music. Or maybe it's as subtle as, what if? What if I have to deal with him? But the thought's there. God is there. And so, and this is all our prayers in this room for those whom we know and love and whom are with us, we're outside of Christ. The prayer is that they turn to Christ, who is God with us, by the way. He's present to us. And in his incarnation, he's present to us as us. That through his dealing with our sin upon the cross, under the wrath of God, we sinners might be reconciled to God. And those who are yet outside of Christ must turn to Christ and realize that the all-present God, that this immense, perfect and holy God who demands justice as a perfect judge is yet wholly loving. and has indeed made a way for sinners in the person of his Holy Son, who took to himself the fullness of a human nature, that he may reconcile men to his Father through the blood of his sufferings and his righteous life. That God who came, took on flesh, lived unto the law of God perfectly, glorified his Father on earth, that God who did that, God the Son, is the same God who is present everywhere. The same God who is without spatial limitation. The same God whom we can speak of in these high theological ways. That God is the God who has come to redeem sinners perfectly and sufficiently, such that those who are in sin, who are guilty before God, may have forgiveness of sins in and through Jesus Christ, and in and through Jesus Christ alone. And in light of that, there is no reason, no rational reason, no good reason to delay repentance and to turn to Christ by the grace of God. None whatsoever. And so we pray for you. We bid you come to Christ. Let's pray. Our Heavenly Father, we love exploring these wonderful articles of theological truth to the edification and nourishment of our souls. We pray that you would increase our understanding, that you would bring us to a full assurance of salvation through Jesus Christ, because of Christ, that we would not look to ourselves, but that we would look to him. And we also pray, O God, that you would draw those who are yet outside of Christ to yourself, that effectually you would apply the gospel to them through the teaching of it, the preaching of it, the exemplification of it within homes. And we pray that you would glorify yourself in this, God, that you would bring many to salvation, that you would translate these sinners with whom we are numbered in terms of being sinners, that you would translate them into the kingdom of the Son of your love, that fully and finally they would be saved entirely by the blood and righteousness of Jesus Christ. And it's in his name we pray. Amen.
1: Welcome to 5 Minutes in Church History, hosted by Dr. Stephen Nichols, where we take a little break from the present to go exploring the past. Travel back in time as we look at the people, events, and even the places that have shaped the story of Christianity. This is our story, our family history. Let's get started.
2: Welcome back to another episode of 5 Minutes in Church History. Last week, we left you with a cliffhanger, and thanks for coming back, and now we can finish the story of the doctor. We were talking about his legacy and how his legacy is far greater than two things, but for our purposes, we're going to look at two things: his legacy from the pulpit and his legacy in books. I had mentioned on our previous episode that I taught a course surrounded by Lloyd Jones' personal library. It was a fascinating library. For one thing, it had all of his medical books. Remember, he was trained as a medical doctor and spent all of those years in school and had amassed quite a library of medical books. He was also interested in all sorts of sciences, in botany and astronomy and mathematics. And so you could see this wide-ranging mind. But then in addition to that, he had all these great Puritan works and great Reformed theological works and all kinds of wonderful books. I remember reading through and looking for the margin notes in his books from J. Gresham Machen. So this was quite a library. In fact, during his life, Lloyd-Jones was influential in founding something very significant in the city of London, not too far from the British Library, and this is a thing called the Evangelical Library. This evangelical library continues to this day and houses many rare books, especially the rare books of the Puritans. And Lloyd-Jones would pull a book off the shelf, this great old Puritan book, and he would just long for the day that this leather-bound, few copies in print book would find its way into a larger audience. And this eventually led him and others to found the Banner of Truth Trust in 1957. And the idea of the Banner of Truth Trust was to take these great books housed there in the Evangelical Library and publish them as affordable books, inaccessible books. And all of a sudden, in the 1960s, the 1970s, the 1980s, all of these great Puritan books were available. And they influenced a whole generation of theologians and pastors. That's significantly part of Lloyd-Jones' legacy. The other part of his legacy is the pulpit. He was known for preaching these massive preaching series. One of his tour de force sermon series was a series of 260 sermons on the book of Ephesians. He started in 1954, and that series lasted until 1962. And you can listen to these sermons online, you can download them, and you can read them in books as sermons on Ephesians. But that sermon series was eclipsed by an even greater sermon or lecture series. Lloyd-Jones would have this practice of on Fridays giving lectures. And he started those lectures in 1955 on the book of Romans. And those weekly lectures went from 1955 all the way to 1968, and 366 sermons later, we have Lloyd-Jones on Romans. Not only did he publish these sermons, and I think in total there's something like 1,600 sermons of Lloyd-Jones that are available, he also wrote a significant book for pastors. So in 1971, he published his book, The Preacher and Preaching. So we have his legacy in books and the Banner of Truth Trust and all these wonderful Puritan books making their way really all around the world. We have these sermon series that were preached there in London and also can be heard today. And we have his book teaching a whole generation of what being a preacher is all about and what preaching is all about. And that is The Good Doctor, D. Martin Lloyd-Jones. I'm Steve Nichols. Thanks for listening to 5 Minutes in Church History.
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4: Again, what has Christ done for us? Christ did not say, see to it yourself. Christ said, I will put on humanity. I see their sin. That sin is an offense to me. But nevertheless, I will love them. I will put on their own flesh and blood. I will suffer my whole life for them. I will fulfill all righteousness for them so that they may stand before me justified. And I will bleed and die for them. I will give up my life that they may live. And I will intercede for them. But beloved, this is who Christ is to us. We be this to one another. We fulfill the law of Christ. Therefore, in so doing, not only exhort one another, but be a gracious example to one another.
5: Has the Internal Revenue Service targeted the sermons of some churches? Stay tuned, you'll want to hear this.
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5: The Freedom From Religion Foundation filed a lawsuit in an effort to limit the political activity of churches. The Internal Revenue Service reached a settlement with this organization. As part of that settlement agreement, the IRS, the Internal Revenue Service, agreed to monitor some church sermons for political activity that is not allowed. What's more, the Freedom From Religion Foundation presented a letter to the Justice Department claiming that 99 churches merit, and I quote, high priority for examination. 99 churches, and again I quote, merit high priority for examination by the IRS. If one knows for sure exactly how the Department of Justice uses this information, no one knows the specifics. 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
2: The kingdom of God is at hand. And the way the kingdom expands is through preaching. The kingdom is here, and the king has complete authority.
1: We all know people who have some level of authority in their field. A doctor who walks into the ER and people move. A coach who says a word and the whole team responds. That kind of authority is earned. But today on A Better Word, we're discovering why Jesus' authority is in a completely different category. Pastor Nick, when Jesus began his public ministry, he was being followed by crowds of thousands everywhere he went. When Jesus speaks in Acts, how is his authority different from any human authority?
3: I mean, the most obvious is that he knows everything.
1: Sure. That's big.
3: That's pretty big. And so... But you can't get your mind around that, Brian. I can't get my mind around it. I mean, when somebody sees reality and he knows everything that's happening, or he knows the right answer in every situation, or he has ultimate wisdom, I mean, that is a different type of ability and authority than we can even begin to understand. And of course, Jesus didn't display that to its greatest extent in his earthly ministry. I think he was so attractive to people because his authority was exercised with, of course, miraculous power, and of course, an incredible depth of wisdom, but also with gentleness and love and humility. And so it wasn't just authority based on knowing what's right. It's authority also based on acting the right way as well.
1: I've always been kind of taken aback by his restraint as well. He exercises such restraint that I mean, obviously he's perfect in every way, right? So his patience is much better than mine.
3: Yeah.
1: But it's pretty incredible.
3: Yeah.
1: So, you know, one of his miracles over and over again was casting out demons.
3: Yeah.
1: And the Bible tells us that demons even recognized his authority, right? So what's happening in these encounters?
3: Well, I mean, this is the supernatural war that's happening. And Jesus is showing again and again and again that he has authority, not just over the physical realm, but also over the spiritual realm. And that his power is infinitely greater than Satan's. And I'm going to show you how. Boom, I just cast out his demon. Boom, I just cast out his demon. And those demons know exactly who he is. And yet he continues to display that authority in the spiritual realm again and again. It's not just authority over evil either. It's also the authority over sinful actions that those demons help elicit, I guess.
1: Thanks, Pastor Nick. Let's find out more as we open to Mark chapter 1 for the second half of a message titled, The Authoritative King.
2: John Calvin once said, God designs to consecrate to himself the mouths and the tongues of men in order that his may resound in them. The Apostle Paul says in Romans 10:17, faith comes through hearing, and hearing through the word of Christ. And I'm struck by the old poem that says, still thinking I had but little time to live, my fervent heart to win men's souls did strive. I preached as never sure to preach again, as a dying man to dying men. Jesus is preaching with authority. And as he is, we see that a demon-possessed man rose up in the middle of the assembly and said, "What have you to do with us, Jesus? Have you come to destroy us? I know who you are, the Holy One of God." Many people had yet to recognize who Jesus was, truly, but the demon knew. They knew that the claim of the kingdom and the coming of it was real. And that's why the demon thinks that his destruction is imminent. The kingdom of God is at hand. Jesus is displaying his dominance. And he silences him and he casts him out. And there's something that's really interesting to be observed there. Look at verse 27 again. It says, they were all amazed. Yeah, it's pretty amazing. And so they questioned among themselves, saying, "What is this? A new teaching with authority? He commands even unclean spirits and they obey him." Now that's really interesting. Because they're still commenting about the preaching. Did you get that? You would think that if a demon-possessed man rises up in the middle of assembly of a bunch of people and calls out in a strange voice and is cast out in front of all of them, and there's a human body that's shrieking and convulsing in the front of their midst, they might be going, "Whoa, that's amazing." But they said, their first words, "A new teaching with authority." And secondly, the result of that teaching is that they acknowledge his authority, the authority of this teacher is so great that even the demons obey. King Jesus has authority in his teaching, and he has authority over the dark forces that oppose his kingdom. It says in verse 29, immediately they left the synagogue and they went to the house of Simon and Andrew. And we see a different type of authority displayed here. Simon's mother-in-law was ill with fever. She was in bed. And upon Jesus touching her, she was healed. And it's actually a really sweet picture of gentleness. Sick in bed. As you can imagine, the woman is incapacitated. She is unable to welcome her guests. Jesus comes over. He kneels down by her bedside. And he takes her hand and he lifts her up in front of everybody who was in the house. Someone goes out into the city and tells them what happened. There was already a stir from the morning worship service. And now in the evening, men and women, boys and girls, parents and grandparents, homeless people, to wealthy people and everyone in between are making their way across town to sit at the door in hopes that they would be healed from what ails them. Some wanted to watch, but they didn't want to watch or see with the eyes of faith. The truth is that they just simply wanted something from Jesus. But at this point, they didn't want to bow before the king. They wanted the benefits of the king's authority. There's something there for you and for me. A lot of people want the benefits of Jesus' authority without actually coming under his authority. A lot of us do that at one point or another. We're all guilty of it at some time. And sometimes, as in this instance with the healings, Jesus gives those benefits, even though you haven't submitted yourself to him yet. But the real benefit is going to come a little bit later in the story as you truly surrender yourself to the authority of this king to become a member of his kingdom. And so the hustle and the bustle of a busy night was exciting, and I'm sure it was exhausting. And eventually the crowd died down, or they sent them away, and the people went home and they went into their beds, and Jesus went to bed as well. And you see between the teaching authority, the authority over the demons, and now authority over healing, that the kingdom is here and the king has complete authority. The kingdom is here and the king has complete authority. But early in the next morning, while it was still dark, Jesus woke up and he quietly made his way out of the house. He tiptoed his way through. He whisked through the city before anybody was awake and could recognize him. He got to the outskirts of town, and you could imagine that he just climbed up off the path into the hills and he found a spot to pray. It doesn't tell us what he prayed for, verses 35 to 39. But the fact of all of the things that he could do, and as the sun went up, the people thought that the show was going to continue. They all started to look for him. Of all of the things that he could do and all of the tugs that were on him, he carved out time to pray. Prayer is the mechanism of intimacy with his Father. And for Jesus, it was so, and it is so for you and for me. It's been said that when man works, man works. But when man prays, God works. Prayer is also the mechanism of power for what he was going to do next, and it is that mechanism for you as well. Jesus could spend his time doing any number of things. He could spend his time meeting the needs of the sick. He spent his time the previous night doing so. He could spend his time engaging all the political entities that oppressed the Jews. After all, this would point to the nature of a very powerful kingdom, but he didn't do that. He got away to pray, and when he was done praying, he made his intentions very clear. He tells his disciples in verse 37 through 39, it says, they found him and said, everyone is looking for you. And he said to them, let's go on to the next towns that I may preach there as well. For that is why I came. And he went throughout all Galilee, preaching in their synagogues and casting out demons. The kingdom of God is at hand. And the way the kingdom expands is through preaching. Some people think that preaching as a helpful part of your spiritual diet is something that is culturally dead. Some claim that preaching is too authoritarian, or maybe it lacks tolerance. I've heard it said that preaching is one of the least democratic activities that there is. We sit and we listen to a person speak hopefully with authority. Sometimes we like what we hear and sometimes we don't, and yet we still sit there and listen. Sometimes we laugh and sometimes we cry. Sometimes we have to go to the bathroom, but we sit there and we listen anyway. And we contribute to this activity in no other way than our presence and our active listening. But that is how the kingdom expands. When King Jesus speaks, he comes with true clout and weight. And when his messengers today preach, they don't stand on their clout. They don't stand on their influence. They don't stand on their personality. They stand on his, because they are tasked with the communicating the message of his kingdom coming. The kingdom's here, and the king has complete authority. When we move to the fourth scene, we see where preaching and power meet together. Look at it with me in verse 40. I'm gonna read it again. It says, and a leper came to meet him, imploring him, and kneeling, said to him, if you will, you can make me clean. And moved with pity, he stretched out his hand and touched him and said to him, I will, be clean. And immediately the leprosy left him, and he was made clean. And Jesus sternly charged him and sent him away at once. Let's stop there. The miracles of Jesus serve like parables, parables that point to spiritual realities and how Jesus meets our needs in those spiritual realities. Perhaps there are no more vivid pictures than the casting out of demons, and no more vivid picture than the disease of leprosy. Leprosy is a disease of slow beginnings. Its overwhelming, destructive power and complete ruin, as such, is uniquely symbolic of sin. And the healing from leprosy, the deliverance from sin. In the ancient world, lepers were the outcasts of society. It was believed that their disease was flesh-eating, and open sores and disfigured extremities were the markers of one plagued with it. And as such, no one was to touch them. No one was to even get close. They were perpetually unclean. They were persona non grata. They were the ones that you would steer clear from. If a leper was on this side of the street, you would cross over to go to the sidewalk on the other. And so for a leper to approach Jesus the way that he did was a bold move, because he was unclean. If you will, you can make me clean. Moved with pity, Christ stretched out his arm and he touched him. And he said, I will be clean. Moved with pity. You know, the Lord Jesus is marked by compassion. He hates to see people suffer in their infirmity physically or their sin spiritually. He hates to see you struggle and give in to sin and have it slowly eat away at your life to the point where it defines you. He takes pity. We know that the Bible tells us when Jesus came the first time, he did not come to judge the world. He came to save it. He does not currently execute his full judgment against sin. 2 Peter 3:9 says that he is patient with us, not wanting any to perish, but that all should reach repentance. His mission and theme verse of this whole Gospel of Mark is found in Mark 10:45. For even the Son of Man came not to be served, but to serve, and to give his life as a ransom for many. Jesus is kind and compassionate and merciful, and just as he was that way with the leper, it is the way that he engages all sinners who cross the street and cry out to him for their cleansing. He will be kind and compassionate and merciful with you. If you are the one who cries out to him, Christ stretched out his arm and he touched him. The one who announces the coming of the kingdom of God, the one who is displaying himself as the king, would normally be one who would never engage a leper, and certainly not one to touch one with a deadly contagious disease. But Jesus does just that. He could have just said the words and the guy would have been healed, but he touched him. He did so because this was the sign of his human compassion. He wanted the leper to feel something he hadn't felt in a very long time. He wanted the leper to feel his touch. He's not a distant king. He's right there with you. The one that nobody would touch was touched by the Savior. And in touching the leper, the disciples would see that Jesus was now ceremonially unclean himself. And this would point us to the core of this whole mission, where preaching and power come together, the incarnation of Jesus all the way to the crucifixion. He would be unclean so that we could become clean. He would take our contagious disease so that we would be healed of our disease of sin. And he would take it all the way to the cross. The passage has a very short description of the healing, but I love the way that Kent Hughes fleshes it out. He says, we would think about all the ailments that the man had: rotting skin, fingers and toes that would have been withered away, a smell from open sores, perhaps a hand or a foot that was completely missing, and they were all instantly restored. Hair and eyelashes recovered, a full nose healthy and looking exactly the way that it should after years of disfigurement, restored. All in the view of people to see. And the leper, who like all of the other lepers, would announce their presence by shouting, unclean, unclean, unclean, as they wandered through the streets, was now running through the streets yelling, I'm clean, I'm clean, I'm clean. And this is what Jesus can do for you. Immediately, instantly, upon your belief in him, he can make you completely clean. If you recognize the leprosy of sin that is eating away at you and you want to be cleansed, then don't hesitate to reach out to Jesus. He's compassionate and will show pity. He's loving and he will reach out and touch you. And in an instant, you will be cleansed. The kingdom is here. And the king has complete authority. Let's pray. Lord in heaven, we pray very simply now that you would help us to know and to see and to feel the complete and utter dominant authority of our King, who loves us, who is worthy of our adoration and our trust. We bend the knee of our will to him even now, and say, come, Lord Jesus, come. Amen.
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3: I've been asked from time to time why this program is called A Better Word. And it's not meant to be a critique on other programs or a comment on your local preacher. The name A Better Word is taken directly from the scripture. In Hebrews 12:24, the author says that the gospel of Jesus is a better word than the blood of Abel. And that means that Christ's death, resurrection, and victory over sin is better than the old system of sacrifice. Consider this. We have the inspired word of God recorded for us in the Bible. And the Holy Spirit that inspired it is speaking to us through it. God's word is vastly better than anything you'll hear from so-called philosophers of our day,
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1: 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If you've tried to share your faith, perhaps you've faced some pushback. It's nothing new. In fact, Jesus experienced fierce opposition at the start of his earthly ministry. I'm Brian Dolan, inviting you back next time to hear Pastor Nick Gatzke preach a message

0: Okay, here's a quiz for you. God's divine power has granted to us all things that pertain to life and godliness through, well, how are you going to answer that question? Through keeping my way pure, through clean hands and a holy heart, through laboring to perform? Well, no, it's through the knowledge of Him who called us to His own glory and excellence. It's through the very work of Jesus Christ. 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
1: Again, what has Christ done for us? Christ did not say, see to it yourself. Christ said, I will put on humanity. I see their sin. That sin is an offense to me. But nevertheless, I will love them. I will put on their own flesh and blood. I will suffer my whole life for them. I will fulfill all righteousness for them so that they may stand before me justified. And I will bleed and die for them. I will give up my life that they may live. And I will intercede for them. But beloved, this is who Christ is to us. May we be this to one another. May we fulfill the law of Christ. Therefore, in so doing, not only exhort one another, but be a gracious example to one another.

Welcome to Truth for Life, where we are wrapping up our study of the end times and the return of Christ. His death on the cross secured victory over sin and death, but does that mean we can live however we want while we wait

0: for his return? What are we supposed to be doing in the meantime? Alistair Begg tackles these questions as we study from 1 Thessalonians chapter 5.
1: Until a person understands their predicament, there is no reason for gratitude at someone coming to save them. You remember I told you years ago how in the middle of the night in our previous house, all the fire brigade and ambulances and police cars from who know where came battering on our door in the middle of the night. And I ran down the stairs and answered the door and was confronted by flashing lights and sirens and policemen. And the policeman said, "We've come to rescue you." And I said, "But I don't need rescued. There's nothing wrong here." He said, "Oh, we must be at the wrong house." And then he went up the street to rescue somebody else. But if it had been the other way around, that I was sound asleep and the house was burning around me and I was in danger and I was unaware of my predicament, I may just the same have said, "I don't need rescued." And the man would have said, "Don't you smell that burning? Don't you see those flames? Don't you see your predicament?" He said, "Oh, goodness gracious, yes, I do. Save me." Now, you see, this is what had happened to the Thessalonians. First of all, someone had come, namely the Apostle Paul, and said, "You know what? You have a predicament. And there is no possible way of getting yourself out of it. There is only one way to come out of it, and that is as a result of the intervening work of God, who in his great mercy has appointed you to salvation, which you will notice you received through our Lord Jesus Christ." Why is it that men and women do not cry out to be saved? Because they don't know there is anything from which they need to be saved. And when we remove the wrath of God from our preaching, we denude it of its importance, of its emphasis, and of its authority. And all we're left able then to say is, "You know what? I think it'd be a good idea for you to believe in Jesus. I think you'd really like it, you know. I mean, I think you're lonely and you could go somewhere. I think you're upset and you could get calmed down. I think there's peace in this and there's joy in this." And a person says, "Yeah, I know, but there's peace and joy other places. You know, I can get calmed down other ways. I don't think I want to get into this." So they pass it by. But that's not the message that the Bible brings. The Bible doesn't suggest it. The Bible says, "Listen, you're in deep trouble. And I've got good news for you. God," he says, "didn't appoint us to suffer wrath, but to receive salvation through our Lord Jesus Christ." He came to his own, says John in his opening prologue, "and his own received him not, but to as many as received him, to them he gave power to become the sons of God, even to them that believe on his name." So that's what it means to be an evangelical Christian in part. It is to say to people, "Listen, because Jesus died on the cross, it doesn't mean you're automatically forgiven. You're not. That's why you don't feel forgiven. That's why you still feel guilty. That's why you go and do religious things and it doesn't meet the longings of your heart. Because Jesus died on the cross, it doesn't mean you're automatically set free. What do you need to do? You need to come to him personally, acknowledge your predicament, and ask him, by his mercy and his goodness, to remove you from your predicament. He appoints, we receive. And there is no other way to go. There is no other person to whom we may go. There is no other philosophy that can deal with the guilt and the stain of sin that needs to be removed. And all of this on the basis of his death." You will notice that. How do we receive salvation? Through our Lord Jesus Christ. And how does our Lord Jesus Christ grant salvation to us? On the basis of his death. "He died for us," he says. Now, Paul doesn't work out the whole doctrine of the atonement here. He does it elsewhere. But when we compare Scripture with Scripture, we understand that Paul's clear emphasis is this, that the death of Jesus was on our behalf and it was for our benefit. Romans 6:23, "The wages of sin is death, but the gift of God is eternal life through Jesus Christ our Lord." So do you want to continue to live your life drawing the wages of sin, or would you like to come to God and find the benefit of the gift of his eternal life? And the life that we now enter into is on the basis of his death. And the life into which we are brought is a life lived together with him. That's verse 10. He died for us so that what? Whether we're awake or asleep, we may live together with him. Loved ones, this is a tremendously important truth in Scripture. It's absolutely crucial for us as we seek to live our Christian lives. It was summarized and sung so helpfully for us together in the words of the great hymn, "My hope is built on nothing less than Jesus' blood and righteousness." And yet many of us have lived another week relying on the shifting, sinking sands of our own performance or our own feelings. So we determine how well we're doing in relationship to God on the basis of how we happen to be feeling, or how well we've been reading our Bible, or how many people we may have witnessed to, as if somehow or another by our good deeds, albeit Christian, conservative, evangelical, religious deeds, as if somehow or another by these things we make ourselves Christian and we ensure ourselves for heaven. It is on the basis of the fact that God has intervened in our life, shown us our predicament, brought us to himself through the power of his Son, died for our sins, raised for our justification, sent his Spirit to live within our lives, that we are able to say, "I understand it now. My Christianity is based not upon who I am or upon what I do, but it is based upon who Jesus is and what he has done." And there's all the difference in the world. It is a dreadful tyranny to seek to live a Christian life based on who I am and what I do. Because who I am is wretched and what I do is worse. And if I take the performance of the last few days and base my hope of heaven on my performance, what solid ground is that to face eternity with? Not a lot. For we have erred and strayed from his ways like lost sheep. We have followed too much the devices and desires of our own hearts. And there is no health within us. So what are we going to do? We're going to plead the only thing we can ever plead. "Bold I shall stand in that great day," said Count Zinzendorf, "for who ought to my charge will lay, while through his blood absolved I am from sin and fear and guilt and shame." What do you do as a believer when sin comes into your life? What do you do as a believer when you are confronted by your guilt and by your proneness for rebellion and the pressing urgency towards disinterest in the things of God? To where do we run? There is only one place to which we might run, only one person to whom we might run. And this, you see, is the emphasis here. He's encouraging these dear, threatened Thessalonian believers to understand, listen, again, in Zinzendorf's words, "When from the dust of death I rise to claim my mansion in the skies, e'en then shall this be all my plea: Jesus has lived and died for me." The ground of our salvation is what Jesus has done upon the cross. The evidence of it is the outworking of it in our lives. I wonder, do you understand that? I wonder, loved ones, are you wearing your helmets? Or are you flying down the freeway of your Christian life with your hair blowing in the breeze, susceptible to every bump on the road, and tyrannized by the thought that you may fall off? Because if you fall off, you know if you hit your head, you're a goner. And every magazine article that comes your way, and every new theory that blows across your brain box, and every idea that comes walloping out of somebody's bookstore, you don't know where you are. I'll tell you why. Because you're not wearing your helmet. The devil comes to you, sows a thought in the back of your mind. It appears from nowhere. You say to yourself, "Goodness, what a heinous thought. while you're recognizing you have this horrible thought in your mind, a murderous thought perhaps, even the thought of your own suicide perhaps, even the thought of spiteful hatred towards someone that has come from nowhere to you. And while it's in your head, he comes to the front door of your head and he says, "Hey, excuse me, I believe you call yourself a Christian. How come you're having these dreadful, heinous thoughts?" What do you say? This is what you say. "I'm having dreadful, heinous thoughts because while sin no longer reigns in my life, it remains. And because you, stinko, devil-o, are around with your hordes and your fiendish schemes and your fiery darts and your devilish thoughts. But here's my answer. Yes, I had the thought. But the ground of my salvation is in what Jesus has done upon the cross. He defeated you at the cross. He died for my sins. He deals with that thought. And I look not to my own performance, but I look away to Jesus Christ. Rock of ages cleft for me, let me hide myself in thee. Let the water and the blood from thy riven side which flowed be of sin the double cure. Save me from its guilt and its power." All right, well, our time is gone. Let's just go to verse 11 and wrap this up. What's the progression of his thinking? Verse 8, he says, "Since we belong to the day, it is imperative that you stay awake, guard your heart, and keep your head." Why? Well, he says, "Because God did not appoint us to suffer wrath, but to receive salvation. And he died for us, so that whether we lie in the grave in our bodies, or whether we are walking the streets when we come, we may live together with him." There is nothing that can thwart the purpose and plan of God within our lives. Sickness may come, premature death may take us from a human perspective, all kinds of things may cross our path, but for the believer, we are safe. Neither angels, nor principalities, neither powers, neither sword, nor persecution, says Paul in Romans 8, can separate us from the love of God that is in Christ Jesus our Lord. It is the only relationship in all of life that is eternal in its dimensions. Neither marriage, nor parenthood, nor childhood, nor sibling relationships will last in the way that our relationship with the Lord Jesus will last. So what then is the implication of this? Well, he tells us in verse 11, what are we supposed to do with all this information? He says, this is what you're to do. I want you to encourage one another, and I want you to build each other up. Some of you may have a version where the word edify is found. Oikodemia is the Greek word. It means to build up. It's the same word that would be used for putting a building in place, constructing all those 2x4s and making sure that it stands fairly and safely. Or from fishing, the mending of nets to put them all back so that there will be no holes when you go fishing the next time. Or from orthopedics, the resetting of broken and fractured bones so that growth may proceed from there. Now, says Paul, I don't want the news of the coming of Jesus to be a source of embitterment or a source of confusion, but I want it to be a source of encouragement and a source of edification. Oh, you say, isn't that an amazing conclusion? I mean, you would think after he'd gone all along in these things, there would be some, you know, big, dramatic punchline. Jesus is coming back. I want you to understand this and this and this. Now, therefore, encourage one another. And edify one another. Is that it? Yeah, that's it. Don't you think that's good? Couldn't you do it with a little bit of encouragement? Wouldn't you like to be built up a little bit? The world's a tough spot to live, isn't it? Which of us comes in here this morning without some kind of battle scars from the week that is gone? Which of us emerges from the race of the Christian life without a few spikes in the shins? Without a few bruises when you take your shirt off and see your ribcage as a result of elbows? What do I need? What do you need? Encouragement. Where are you going to get encouragement from? From whom? Notice. From one another. Who's one another? The guy sitting next to you. The lady sitting behind you. The person sitting in front of you. My task is to teach the scriptures so that I might edify the saints so that you might do the works of ministry. When that starts to happen, I start to get real obsolete, and so do my colleagues. And we like that. Not because we're lazy, but because the penny is beginning to drop and people are beginning to discover what's supposed to be happening here. That they don't have to go and see the man or the man. They just need to see one another. If we're going to do what the Bible says, encourage one another. There's people around you this morning who are frankly flat out discouraged. They are discredited. They are misunderstood. They are maligned. They feel as though they were attached to a combine harvester with a long rope and dragged through a hayfield for about 4.5 weeks. They have emerged bloody and bruised into the company of God's people. And they're not probably going to go away real strengthened as a result of, how are you? Fine. How are you? Fine. Fine. Fine. Good. Fine. Good. Fine. Fine. Fine. Good. Fine. Fine. Forget it. Now, that doesn't mean we're all going to run out and trip over one another and say, excuse me, could you just stand still here? I want to edify you for a moment. Excuse me, here comes some encouragement is about to come your way. But what it does mean is this, in simple ways, and not as a result of an elite group retaining the prerogative, we can reciprocate the necessities of life to one another, supporting, caring, encouraging, comforting are ministries which belong to all the members of Christ's body. Don't tell me you don't know what to do in this church. Don't tell me you can't find a ministry in this church. That is absolutely bogus. I'll give you a ministry right here. And when you finish this one, you come back and I'll give you another one. Okay? As of today, commit yourself to being an encourager in church. That will be my ministry. Well, what'll I do? You figure it out. Where will I go? You figure it out. Who will I do it to? Anyone you want to. And you got a whole group to work with. How are you going to do it? Well, you can smile. That would help. Some of you can hug, cards, squeezes, slaps, shakes, milkshakes, tears, listening. But let me tell you how you really do it. Back in verse 18 of chapter 4, therefore encourage each other with these words. These words. If people say, well, why am I supposed to read the Bible? Why do I have to read the Bible every day? Well, it's food for your soul. No army can march on an empty stomach. It's a lamp for your path. You shouldn't go out without a map. You'll just get totally lost. It's the way that God has decided to communicate to you and declare his love and guidance and faithfulness to you in your life. Therefore, it's imperative that you hear him speak to you on a daily basis. And also, it is the source of your instruction and edification in the lives of other people. So we are to encourage one another with the Word of God. So when we read the Word of God, one of the ways in which we can appropriate it to ourselves is simply to say, here's something that I can use to encourage somebody. I read Psalm 46, let's say, and I opened it up and it said, God is our refuge and strength, a very present help in trouble. Therefore, we will not fear though the earth be removed and though the mountains be cast into the depths of the sea. And at 11 o'clock, somebody phoned up and told you that their daughter found a tumor in their uterus and they were going to have a test following on Monday. Oh, what are you going to say to them? We see, if you never read your Bible and you never read Psalm 46, verses 1 and 2, you're sure not going to use that. But if you did, you might just say, you know what? I could encourage you. Psalm 46, let me read it to you on the phone. It strengthens. It builds up. It encourages. The Thessalonians' needs were like our needs. They were personal. They were pastoral. And the answer to their needs, theological. The true pastor must always be a good theologian. I get worried when I hear guys tell me, you know, I'm not a theologian. I know what they mean by that, I think, But if they mean by that, you know, I'm not getting into Christian doctrine and you know, explaining the Bible and stuff, we ought to be really concerned. Because I have nothing else to say to you except Christian doctrine and theology. You come and ask my advice, my encouragement. The only reason to listen to me is if it comes out of this book. You want to be a Christian counselor? I'll tell you how to be a Christian counselor. You know what a Christian counselor is? It is someone who is able to skillfully understand and apply the Word of God to the needs and longings and hopes and aspirations of people around them. And the reason that we have fleshed out so much in the way of professionalism is not solely due to the depth of the needs of people, although I recognize there are many and there is need for skillful care in many cases, but it partly is because maybe we need to do a little better on 1 Thessalonians 5 and 11. Therefore, encourage one another and build each other up. Well, you know, I don't think I'll come to the communion service tonight. I just don't feel like it. Yeah, I know you don't feel like it. But 1 Thessalonians 5:11 says you're supposed to encourage one another and build one another up. Now, this would be a good chance to do that. Yeah, I think I'll be there. I don't know who the people are getting baptized. They don't know me. They don't need me. Yeah, they do. And since you've been called to encourage one another and edify one another and build one another up, you wouldn't want to miss a chance like that, would you? You wouldn't want to miss the chance to take somebody who has been brought from darkness into light, has been made a child of the day, is struggling to make their way through life, is coming out of the buffetings of a week, is trying to find their understanding of the Scriptures and make progress, and they put one foot in front of the other, they fall down on their faces, and they're looking around for somebody just to pick them up and set them on. You wouldn't want to miss a chance to obey the Bible, would you? Loved ones, God's Word has been given to us, not simply to increase our knowledge, but to change our lives. And the emphasis here is real clear. The Jesus who is coming back is the same one who died for us and rose again. The coming King is our crucified and risen Savior. Therefore, we've got nothing to fear. And the ultimate reason for boldness on the day when He comes doesn't lie in who we are, but lies in who He is. P.S. You'll never know who you are till you find out who He is. And some of you are spending all your time trying to find yourself, and then you'll go look for Him. I want to tell you, meet Him. You'll find yourself.
0: 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I'm Bob Lapine. How can we be certain the Gospels are historical fact and not simply fabricated stories like Greek mythology? We'll hear the evidence tomorrow. The Bible teaching of Alistair Begg is furnished by Truth for Life. 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
3: On this episode of 5 Minutes in Church History, we're going to be talking about a very important Reformation document. It's known as the Edwardian Homilies, and it's from 1547. The Edwardian Homilies is actually a collection of sermons. That's what a homily means. And so these are 12 sermons. They were written mostly by Thomas Cranmer. They were shown to some others, and he did have some help, but by and large, Thomas Cranmer wrote these. And we call them the Edwardian homilies because Edward VI, this is Henry's one son, Henry VIII's one son, was king at the time. And so we don't call them the Cranmer homilies, even though Thomas Cranmer wrote them. As you might know or might remember, Thomas Cranmer, of course, was a significant figure in the English Reformation that started under Henry. But he was always sort of kept in check, as it were, by Henry. And by the time that Edward VI comes to the throne, the Reformation that had started under Henry was able to make vast headway and move along very significantly. And these homilies were a crucial piece of this. What Cranmer was trying to do in these homilies was, well, actually, he was trying to accomplish a couple of things. First, he recognized that many of the priests in the churches throughout England were never trained how to preach. The service was the Mass. And so they would know the liturgy of the Mass. And occasionally during Lent or during Advent, there would be a short homily, but they weren't trained how to preach. They weren't used to preaching sermons. And so these homilies could actually be read from the pulpit so that people would be given a sermon. And also, as the various priests throughout England would read these homilies, they would learn by the model of the homilies how to write a sermon, how to construct a sermon, and how to preach a sermon. So the Edwardian homilies accomplishes that. But the Edwardian homilies also are a great way of getting at the essence of the theology of the Reformation. In these 12 sermons, Thomas Cranmer lays out for us a wonderful statement of the Reformation doctrine of sola scriptura, of the idea of Scripture alone as the Church's authority. In fact, the very first sermon is entitled A Fruitful Exhortation to the Reading and Knowledge of Holy Scripture, and this is how this sermon begins. Unto a Christian man, there can be nothing either more necessary or profitable than the knowledge of Holy Scripture. For as much as in it is contained God's true word, setting forth his glory, and also man's duty. And there is no truth nor doctrine necessary for our justification and everlasting salvation, but that is, or may be drawn, out of that fountain and well of truth. Scripture is our fountain and well of truth. It is God's word to us. It stands over us. And the homilies remind us that right off the bat. So there are a number of sermons in here on the doctrine of Scripture. And then the sermons also turn to the doctrine of justification. This is the other crucial doctrine of the Reformation. And along sermon 5 or 6 or so, the Edwardian homily.
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6: Hear the good news and believe it. Don't take it for granted. Look to Christ. As long as it's called today, these days in the wilderness of this world, in between coming out of our old life in Egypt and that eternal rest, point one another to Christ. May we look to him always, not to ourselves, knowing that ultimately we cannot keep ourselves. That even these warnings are meant to say, you are not able to do this on your own. Look to Christ. Be a part of a church body. Depend on his grace. As we do, may we long with eager expectation for that eternal rest, knowing that the Lord has promised it to us. And the one who promised it to us is faithful. He will surely do it.
7: Thank you again for having me. It's a pleasure to be here, as always, this week and next, Lord willing. And what I want us to do this morning in Sunday school is to revisit a theme that we have visited before, but with a little more concentration. Part of the motive for the theme I've picked for this morning is somewhat due to what I perceive may be some confusion as to what is meant by our confession that God is incomprehensible. And in treating other doctrines in the past, I've begun by looking at the mystery and the mystery that God is, and that we confess Him to be a mystery. But I want to particularly address, if we can, formally this question of why it is that we call God incomprehensible, and yet on the other hand, we are only here because we have confidence that we in fact know Him truly. Okay? So whatever we mean when we say God is incomprehensible, deep down we have this sense that we don't mean we don't know Him at all. And that in fact we're here because we believe that what we know of Him is in fact true. I suspect that you wouldn't have gotten out of bed this morning, at least for this, if that were not the case. So since Carl has prayed, I want to introduce our theme. I want to look at the words of Confession chapter 2, section 1. This is in the back of your hymnals, if you're looking, page 671 at the very back. Make an introduction to this. Say a few things about the mysteriousness of God and really explore in a formal way why we say He's incomprehensible and exactly what do we mean? What is the sense of His incomprehensibility? How might we distinguish that from His saying that He is in fact knowable? And what does this mean for, and if we get this far, we get this far. If not, maybe I pick it up next week. What does this mean for the ways we talk and think about God? And in particular, if I can just kind of preview where I might go with this, either today or next week, where does this leave the status of our, if I can say it this way, our God talk, how we talk about Him, how we think about Him? And I want to suggest that there is a certain non-symmetry, not non-truthfulness, but non-symmetry between the ways we speak and think about God and the way we actually believe God to be in Himself. And there's a certain sense in which in all of our deepest and highest expressions of praise to God, we have this abiding conviction that God is always more than our greatest thought of Him. That there is always a depth to His being that is deeper than our deepest thought of Him, and that there's a profundity to the way that God exists that infinitely exceeds even our most profound thoughts and speech. And that just because that's the case, we don't sort of shut down and say nothing about God, but we continue confidently to make assertions, as we will read a few assertions here, about the way God is, and we continue to do that believing that what we say is true. Even if I can put it this way, even if the shape of our thinking and speaking is not, in a certain sense, a dissection of God's being. All right, that's big. Let's step our way to it slowly. Chapter 2 of the Confession, section 1, I'll read here and then we'll say a few things from it. The Lord our God is but one only living and true God, whose subsistence is in and of Himself, infinite in being and perfection. Whose essence, and here's the first confession of incomprehensibility, whose essence cannot be comprehended by any but Himself. I pause for just a moment. So what we're saying is that in any proper sense of whatever we mean by comprehension, the only being who comprehends the godness of God, that's what we mean by the essence of God, that in virtue of which God is God, His godness, Your essence is your humanity. That in virtue of which you are human is your essence, humanity. That in virtue of which God is His godness. Okay? That's His essence. God alone comprehends this. Going on. A most pure spirit, invisible, without body, parts, or passions. We've talked in the past about parts and passions. God is not built up out of bits of being that are less than God. Nothing that is not God makes God to be God. Therefore, God cannot be composed of parts. Or passions, that is to say, passions are undergoings, happenings to, activity, actions upon us that move us to new states of feeling or actuality. God does not begin to feel or be in any way that He is not eternally in and of Himself, right? So He's without passions. Who only hath immortality, dwelling in, and here's the second confession of incomprehensibility, dwelling in the light which no man can approach unto. 1 Timothy 6, right? So there's the second. So we speak about the one who dwells in inapproachable light, not unapproached light, unapproachable light. There's a difference. It's not that God happens not to have been approached. It's that he is not the sort of being who could be approached by us in terms of our comprehending and knowing. It goes on. Who is immutable, immense, that's an old-fashioned way of saying omnipresent, eternal, third time now, incomprehensible. First, incomprehensible to us because he is only comprehended by himself. Second, incomprehensible to us because he dwells in unapproachable light. Third, we just wrap it up and say again, incomprehensible, almighty, every way infinite, most wise, most holy, most free, most absolute. And then it goes on to his works with regard to creation and redemption. And so I'll leave it there. But this is sort of our first opening statement. A number of things we say about God. The thing we seem to be saying the most about God is that we don't comprehend him. If you don't perceive at least the feeling of a little irony in that, that we're saying all these things, and yet peppered in all of our God talk are these constant reminders that nothing that we say about God fully comprehends or, as it were, gets around him. Clearly, though, we don't mean to say that we know nothing. So whatever we mean by incomprehensible, we're not using that term incomprehensible as a pure synonym of knowing. Okay? There's an unknowing and there is a knowing. Okay? And I think we, as Christians, there's a sense in which we need to recognize that. I'll get into the text in a second, but why does the confession hit us three times with incomprehensibility in the first half of the first paragraph on God? I think in many ways it is to warn us. It is to flag us down from thinking that God is in some way easily captured by the statements we make about him or the thoughts we have of him. Not to flag us off of thinking that our thoughts are true, but to flag us off from thinking that our thoughts about him sort of sum him up. We don't sum him up. And the reason we don't, we don't sum him up because he is infinite and we are finite, and the finite does not sum up or capture the sum of the infinite. Because the infinite, technically speaking, is not a sum. Right? It's beyond, there's a beyondness in God that is not captured by our, watch this, if I can say this. There's a beyondness in the glory of God that is not captured by our statements, is not captured by our thoughts, and can I say this? Is not even captured by the totality of the witness to God as we find it in creation and in Scripture. Which is to say that God's glory is infinitely more than the revelation of his glory. Right? We've made this statement before, but I think we need to, the confession wants us to remind ourselves of this three times. So I'm taking that as my excuse for revisiting topics we've hit before. That there's a beyondness to God's glory, a greatness, a magnitude of his glory that is not captured, comprehended by the revelation of that glory in the created order, or even the revelation of that glory in Scripture itself. And I want to suggest that even the Bible itself witnesses to this ungraspable, I think that's a word, but if it's not, you know what I mean by it, so it's going to work. This ungraspable beyondness in the being of God. And again, why am I emphasizing this? If we do not get this down in our fiber, down into the marrow of our theology, of our thinking about God, the tendency will be for us to think that God is more easily known and explained than he is. And it will also lead us to the temptation to think that God could or should give an account of himself to us in ways that we would fully comprehend. In other words, our expectations about God in many ways ride on what we think or how we think it is that God is known to us or knowable to us. If we think he is comprehensible, then we will run the very real risk of an idolatrous way of thinking that says that we can, as it were, hold him in our minds, contain him. I'll open up that language. So, comprehended only by himself, dwells in unapproachable light, incomprehensible. Okay. Herman Bovink says this about the mystery of the Godhead. Mystery, he says, is the light, and Joanna smiles because she knows that I hit this in my class on Doctrine of God, and I make a big deal out of it. And then I spend a whole semester telling students as they ask me questions, your question is turning on the assumption that you comprehend him, which may be perceived as deflecting the question, and maybe it is occasionally. But it really is this conviction that many of the problems we have with the way God is turn on the assumption that we comprehend Him, and what He's doing isn't comprehensible to us. So there has to be something about Him that we have to change the way we think about Him so that He is comprehensible to us. Okay, that being His ways, His dealings with us, etc. We'll look at a few texts that I think would warn us from this. Bobbing says, mystery is the lifeblood of dogmatics, that is to say, of theological assertions or teaching about God. In truth, the knowledge that God has revealed of Himself in nature and Scripture far surpasses human imagination and understanding. I think Bobbing hits on something in the way of saying this that is a little strange to us. He says, again, listen carefully. In truth, the knowledge that God has revealed about Himself in nature and Scripture, that is to say, He hasn't revealed everything about Himself. There's this beyondness of God. But even what even what He has revealed in nature and in Scripture, far surpasses human imagination and understanding. Do you notice how I think He's capturing the mystery right there? The mystery is not, and I'll make more of this in a second. The mystery is not that there's more stuff about God to know than you currently know. To be honest, I've never met a Christian that didn't believe that. That they didn't know every last thing about God. I think that, if I can call it this way, this idea of quantitative mystery, that there is more to God than I presently know or say, I think generally people are okay with the idea that they might be able to learn something more about God. But what Bobbing is saying, I think, and I'll try to open up the sense of this in the next half hour, within the half hour we have. What he is saying is that the knowledge that we do have, not the knowledge we don't have, but the knowledge that we do have actually surpasses our imagination and understanding. So that the mystery is not in the mystery of God is not just in what you don't know about Him. But the mystery of God is also in what you do know about Him. In other words, He is mysterious even in our truthful knowing of Him. Okay? Stephen Charnock says this somewhat negatively. I like the way he says it. Charnock was a great 17th century Presbyterian Puritan English. He says, though we cannot comprehend Him as He is, we must be careful not to fancy Him to be what He is not. Though we cannot comprehend Him as He is, we must be careful not to fancy Him to be what He is not. And I think that's maybe a strange way of phrasing it, but I think it's a good warning to us that a lot of our God talk, and even in Scripture, a lot of our talk about God is actually so many denials or negations. That is to say, we say lots of things God isn't. Not because we have a perfect, comprehensive image in our minds of what He is, but rather we know that what He is, while we do not comprehend it, cannot be, okay, all these things we say He isn't. Okay? So we say that God is maybe the biggest one, infinite. Which is just a negative way of saying not finite. Not because you actually have a thought in your mind that corresponds in a one-to-one way to an infinite being. I take it that would require an infinite act of intellect on your behalf, and as a creature, that's never going to happen. Not that we think, when we say infinity, there's always a sense in which we recognize that whatever that involves, it's beyond our ability to form a sort of comprehensive image. Only an infinite act of knowing is adequate to an infinite act of being. Therefore, God alone has this comprehension of Himself as infinite. Other things we say that He's immortal, not subject to death, that He's immutable, not subject to change, that He's without parts, not comprised of bits of being, less than the totality of His own godness. All these sorts of things. So we have, this is Charnock's way of saying, all of our negations, all of our saying what God isn't, while we say these things because of what we believe He is, we are not saying them because we believe we comprehend Him. Okay? So that we can say we know what God is and yet we do not comprehend it. But we know that whatever that means, He can't be, you know, mortal, measurable, finite. Basically, everything that involves a dependent manner of being, a manner of existence that depends on something else in order to be. God can't be any of that. And so it leads us to say a whole bunch of things God isn't. Charles Spurgeon, talking about knowing God, thinking of God, says this, and I marvel that Spurgeon is like in his early 20s when he preaches this sermon. He had to be a strange young man. He says, there is something exceedingly improving to the mind in the contemplation of the divinity. It is a subject so vast that all our thoughts are lost in its immensity. By the divinity, it's an old-fashioned way of saying the Godhead, the godness of God. So deep that our pride is drowned in its infinity, it humbles us to think of God. It reminds us that He's God and we aren't, just when we think of Him. He says, other subjects we can compass and grapple with. Compass is the idea of get around, right? A compass is a containment. Other subjects we can compass and grapple with. In them we feel a kind of self-content. We go our way with a thought, behold, I am wise. In other words, with enough time and effort and giftedness, you could get, if I can use this term because I think this is the way to say it, you could get your mind around a number of areas of human knowledge. You could get your mind around certain features of theoretical mathematics or of physics or of botany or of zoology or of more craftsmanlike arts, carpentry or electricity. You could get your mind around a good number of the arts and the sciences, whether that is as a scholar or whether that is as an artisan, as a practitioner. You could do this, and when you do it, you could go your way, as Spurgeon says, thinking, behold, I am wise. I'm a master of, fill in the blank. He says, but when we come to the master science, we find that our plumb line cannot sound out its depth. We can't. In other words, the reason you can master the arts and the sciences, humanly speaking, is because the arts and the sciences are finite areas of human knowledge. And you have to sort of find out what the limit, if you know the limits of the science, what the science does and doesn't study, and the sort of questions that make it the particular area of knowledge it is. Once you figure out the limits of the science, where the thing ends, then you kind of know what you've got in front of you, right? You know what you have to know and what you don't have to know. Joe does computer imaging and graphic design, and Joe knows to be good at his craft, Joe has to have a good idea of what needs to be known and what can be known within his field, what he needs to master. He needs to know where graphic design ends and where some other aspect of computer science or some other area of human knowledge begins. He has to know where graphic design ends and, to put it this way, where plumbing begins. And he knows what he doesn't know and he knows where to focus in order to know graphic design. That's his plumb line, as it were. That's him feeling out the edges of his field of knowledge and then working to master it. Spurgeon goes on, when we come to the doctrine of God, though, we find that our plumb line cannot find its depth, that our eagle eye cannot see its height. He says, no subject of contemplation will tend more to humble the mind than thoughts of God. Okay? When you come to the thought of God, and you begin to sort of probe around and think about Him, what you find is that there is no boundary, in a sense. There is no some area of perfection or being that, in a certain sense, is outside of Him. But in Him, He is the sum. He is the sum and perfect exemplar of all that is good and perfect in being. So that as you probe around, you find that you can't find the limits. And if you don't know where this area of knowledge ends and the next thing begins, then you're never going to be a master of it. And that's Spurgeon's point. We don't master the doctrine of God. We try to, at the very least, we try to master not saying the wrong thing. But we don't master in the sense of positively get our minds around the one we study. So he says, no subject will tend more to humble the mind than thoughts of God. But while the subject humbles the mind, it also expands it. Nothing will so enlarge the intellect, nothing so magnify the whole soul of man as a devout, earnest, and continued investigation of the great subject of the deity. Some people, I think, feel like, well, what's the point? If I'm not going to master this, if I'm not going to comprehend this, then why pursue it at all? In other words, we tend to treat God like we might treat any other field of human knowing. If I can't potentially master this area, then it will just be nothing but a frustrating and fruitless endeavor to begin to even try to know it at all. And what I'm suggesting is, maybe to put it basically, God isn't that sort of thing. God isn't the sort of being to which we come and say, I'm either going to master this or I'm not going to pursue the knowledge of it at all. That expectation fails to understand why God is God and the world is the world. In other words, what makes him different than all else? In fact, the glory of knowing God, part of the glory of knowing God is the glory of his incomprehensibility. It is knowing him to be the incomprehensible. All right, let's jump in a little bit. So when we say God is incomprehensible, what we mean basically is not merely that God cannot be known. There is obviously an unknownness to God in one respect. But we mean quite literally that God cannot be contained by the mind of the creature. And that's, if you want the key word is contained. If you wanted an older word, circumscribed, encompassed. Okay. All right, let's look at a few texts. And then I want to say a few things about the nature of this incomprehensibility. The ones I want to begin with are in the book of Job. And Job's an interesting case study, partly because, and sometimes there's this apprehension about how we use the data in Job, because there's most, if we're just talking about sheer number of verses, most of the speeches in Job are given either by Job or Job's friends. And we're told at the very end that Job and Job's friends erred in many ways. And so I think we're a little wary of going to the book of Job for any factual statement that we can sort of put our feet on theologically. I think that's a mistake. Older generations of Christians had no qualms about going to the book of Job to discover many true things about God. In fact, sometimes, even in the mouths of friends that are giving bad counsel, the point is this, the book of Job can be a little tricky this way. Not everything the friends say is wrong. They say so many true things about God and about the world. What's wrong is the way in which they're trying to take these things and apply them to the exact situation of Job. Okay? So what makes them wrong is not that they are theologically illiterate or in error at every step. What makes them difficult is that they have misunderstood exactly how this applies in the case of Job. In short, basically, their big wrong thesis is that humans only suffer because of some particular sin they have committed. That's not the case with Job. We know that's not the case. The friends don't know that's not the case. Interestingly, Job knows that's not the case, but not for the same reason we know it. We know it because we have that revelation of that scene in heaven where God points out Job and his righteousness, and Satan says, well, he's only righteous because you give him all these blessings, and if you take them away, he'll curse you. And God, in fact, shows Satan that that's not the case, that Job's attachment is the attachment of a really righteous man who doesn't love God because of the circumstantial conveniences with which God fills his life. He loves God because it's right and because he really is a truly pious man. Job is not privy, so far as we know, to that whole backstory. The friends certainly are not. Job starts out well, right? His wife says, curse God and die. Shall we receive good from the hand of the Lord and not evil only? I mean, this is a remarkably pious response to unspeakable difficulty. Loss of children and property and health, and also of the encouragement of his wife. Throw that in there as well, and it's a pretty bad situation. The friends come, they sit with him for a week, say nothing. That's pretty good. They're just sort of commiserating. And then they open their mouths and start to say, this wouldn't have happened to you if there were not some secret sin of which you are, you know, that you're hiding and harboring. And Job then begins to defend himself against the friends, saying, you're making my situation worse because you're wrong. And in fact, they are wrong and Job is right. At a certain point, though, somewhere in the book, Job himself puts his toe over the line, if I can say it like that. I don't want to make it sound as if Job just becomes an outright blasphemer. I think that would be an excessive judgment of Job. But he does cross the line, and God is going to come back and rebuke him for this. He crosses the line and basically, I think in a certain sense, unwittingly begins to agree with the friends.

know about, but that what God's doing here and now. There's an unsearchableness to it. And Job's assumption was, I understand God well enough such that if He showed up and I had a private session with Him, I would completely understand everything that's going on here because He is somehow obligated to give that account to me. And the point is, God isn't obligated. All right, so I want to get into a few statements then about this. And I think the friends and the other speaker in the book, Zophar, who is the young man who's not, Elihu, is the young man who is not one of the friends. If you remember that, he rebukes Job and the three friends. I'll say a few things about him in a second. Zophar begins this way, with regard to incomprehensibility, Job 11, 7 to 9. Job keeps saying, you know, if God would show up and give an account of himself, and Zophar says, can you discover the depths of God? It's rhetorical, so you should have an answer in your heart. Rhetorical question in this case expects what sort of answer? No. Can you discover the limits of the Almighty? Again, same thing. No. And then he uses a kind of metaphorical way. They are as high as heaven, as the heavens. What can you do? Deeper than Sheol, what can you know? In other words, God exceeds even the greatness of the world, and the world is in all manner of ways elusive and mysterious to us, and yet God is as great or greater than all of this. He says, he's speaking about God's godness. He says, its measure is longer than the earth and broader than the sea. In other words, God is just greater than your ability to sort of understand him. So when he says, can you discover the limits of the Almighty? That's him saying, God isn't the sort of thing you can get your mind around so that you can sort of make easy demands on him. Show up and give an account of yourself. That kind of thing. I think Zophar is right. Not in the way that he applies it to Job's particular case, but in this particular rebuke, he's not incorrect. Now, Elihu says something very similar to this, and I think this is important because, and I want to propose a way to understand Elihu in the book of Job. Elihu is, other than God himself, and other than the messengers who bring the reports to Job about the death of his children and the loss of his livestock and all this, other than God speaking and those unnamed messengers speaking, Elihu is the only speaker in the entire book of Job whose words are not clearly in any way condemned or rebuked within the book. Job's words are rebuked by God. Job's words are rebuked by Elihu and by God in the last chapter. Job's wife's words are rebuked by Job, and Satan's words are rebuked by God. There are only two named speakers in the entire book of Job whose words are not reported as unfaithful, and they are Elihu and they are God. I submit that Elihu is not regarded as one of the friends of Job. When the book wraps up the condemnation of the bad counsel, it names the three friends and it names Job. It conspicuously does not name Elihu, who speaks from chapters 33 to 37. I think it's probably appropriate not to regard Elihu's counsel as the counsel of bad friends, mixing good and bad. I actually take Elihu as the human wisdom prophet in a sense in this book. I think his role is as the one who speaks wisdom. And he sees through the bad application of the good theology from the friends. He makes some of the same points though, as they do. So if I can take it that way, I think that if you want to look in the book of Job and you want the chapters that just say it exactly how it is without any mixture of theological error or applicational error, it's chapters 33 to 37, Elihu, and then it's God's monologue against Job in the chapters following that. Elihu says this in chapter 36, verse 26. He says, well, let me go up. Remember that you should exalt his work, verse 24, of which men have sung. All men have seen it. Man beholds from afar. We see his work. We see the demonstration. He says, behold, God is exalted. He's talking about exalted in the

0: revelation of his works. We know he's exalted because of the things that we all see him do in the world. And then Elihu says, behold, he is exalted. We do not know. And the NASB says, we do not know him, which is probably the right sense of it. As we perceive God's handiwork, all of us, common men in general, we see this. There's a sense in which we behold his exaltation, and yet we know that he's exalted, and yet we know that in his exaltation there's something about that we don't know. And that if you were to rightly know God, you would be impressed with a profound sense of unknowing. Okay? And he goes on, the numbers of his years is unsearchable. That's just an idiomatic way of saying his life is not computable. Okay? When it says the number, this is not Elihu saying God is very old. Okay? God isn't old and God isn't young. Do you get that? If God is eternal, he's not passing years. He's not clocking time. That's not the sense. The sense by saying the number of his years is unsearchable is he does not live in a way like all other things live, computable, measured. Those which, searchable years, I can say, what are my years? 35 or 40 or 45 or 65. We measure our lives by a computable, finite space. This is his way of saying God's life is not computable. And when he reveals himself, a revelation which we and all men see, remember, you should exalt his work of which all men have sung, all men have seen it, right? Romans 1 says that the witness about God is known to all in the things that are created. Elihu says exactly the same thing here. Man beholds from afar. It's not that a few occasionally see glimpses of God's glory. Everyone has a theatrical display of God's glory right in front of our noses all the time. Behold, God is exalted. And then he says, and we do not know him. We don't know his exaltation. We know that he is exalted, but we know that we don't comprehend what that means. Do you see what I'm getting at? We know what it doesn't mean. We know that he's not like us. But we know that he's exalted, but we don't. His exaltation is, if I can put it this way, here's the theater of his glory, but we realize that this is presenting to us one who is greater than all, and yet that doesn't mean that we actually sort of capture that greatness in our minds. Behold, his exaltation we do not know. This is the whole thing, if I can say. If it's as simple as saying, well, we either know God or we don't know God, the Bible is not going to allow you to take that kind of simplistic, can I say that, not insult anyone, a kind of simplistic either or. Either we know him or we don't. In your knowing him, there is an unknowing that is profoundly coupled with it. And you don't know him unless you know that there is this unknown beyondness about him. If your knowing of him is a computable sort of knowing, like one whose years can be searched out, then I can't do better than Augustine on this. Augustine says, if you comprehend God, it is not God you comprehend. Okay? So I'll leave it with the Bishop of Hippo. If you comprehend God, it is not God you comprehend. I think that's the sense of Elihu's words here. Why is Elihu saying this, by the way? I mentioned earlier the value of incomprehensibility. Elihu is saying this to rebuke Job for Job's over-easy assumption that God would be fairly easily understood if he should show up and give an account of himself. The point is, you're treating God like he's computable, like he's searchable, like you could ask your 5 or 6 questions, you could put him under the scope of your interrogation, and that the answers would satisfy you. His ways are past finding out. There's an inscrutability in God's, even in God's revelation, even in his dealings with us, that is not the sort of thing that we could just easily say, oh yeah, I know God, I know what he's like and what he's up to. There's a sense in which we do know God, and we do know what God does, and we do know his faithfulness, and yet it doesn't mean that in every way in which God deals with every particular of our lives that we are just going to totally get it, because God isn't just gettable, okay? Like things whose years can be searched out. We do not know. Herman Bobbink, I think, very carefully affirms that there is a certain sort of holy and Christian agnosticism. Now, we use agnosticism as to describe those who say we don't know God at all. That's obviously not what we're talking about. But there is an unknownness, an unknowing in our knowing. And it doesn't falsify our knowing. It doesn't make our knowing not knowledge, but it makes our knowing finite. It makes our knowing in part. It makes our knowing the knowing of a creature, of a finite being, knowing an infinite being. I would be careful with that language, not to go around talking about Christian agnosticism. You may be very badly misunderstood. But there is a kind of holy... This is an agnosticism. God is exalted and we do not know. That, by the way, can I say this about Elihu's words there? The second half, we do not know. His point is not, yeah, and it's really frustrating and one day we'll solve all this. Right? I think he's describing the inapproachable light in which God dwells. Again, like I said, it's not that God dwells in yet hitherto unapproached light, as if one day when we get to heaven, we're suddenly going to be on the inside of the unapproachable light. When Paul says to Timothy, God dwells in an unapproachable light, and he says, and no one has seen, and he adds this, nor can see his glory, his godness. I think this is what Elihu is gesturing toward here. God isn't the sort of being that you can easily get the answers from in a way that's going to perfectly satisfy your limited expectation and understanding of reality. You know what? We don't like this. Can I just say this? I like to have a handle on who's doing what and why, when, and all that's going on with it. I want to know. Because then I can really be... Then I can be in control of the situation. And I'm not saying that's wrong. We are expected to be self-controlled and to, in a certain sense, exercise control over our lives and situations. We are expected on a human level to be responsible with knowledge regarding the circumstances around us. But what I'm saying is that may have a place on the horizontal level with regard to our relations to creatures, but that's not how it is with regard to our relation to God. We are not expected to manage, in a certain sense, the circumstances of our life vis-a-vis God. He manages that. And He manages that in a way where He is not a collaborator with us. Because if that were the case, how many things in your life wouldn't be the way they are? But his wisdom, His unsearchable, the ways that are past finding out. Behold His transcendence, He is exalted. We do not know. Let that be a holy... I think Augustine goes on, I'll probably garble his words here, but he goes on and says something like, let it rather be a pious confession of ignorance rather than a rash profession of knowledge. That's what we're talking about here, the pious confession of ignorance. Not the frustrated, agnostic, skeptical confession of ignorance, but a pious confession of ignorance. Behold, we do not know. I'm thinking of an article that I read, or a book rather, that I read sometime in the last week or so, making the point that, you know, the classical Christian tradition, like Augustine and others who affirm things like this, are obviously affirming nonsense. And I thought to myself, you would have to make the exact same accusation of the Apostle Paul, of Elihu, of King David in Psalm 139. If you think that this is manifest nonsense, then your accusation is not with the theologians who believe this. Your problem is with the Bible that just says it this way. So we go on a little bit further. Elihu again, chapter 37. Verses 22 and 23. Let me start in 21. Now men do not see the light which is bright in the sky, but the wind has passed and cleared them. Okay, so he's talking about the sun which is above the clouds. The wind has passed and cleared them. And then when the wind passes, we don't see the sun. The wind comes, it blows the clouds away, and then it says, out of the north comes golden splendor. And then he applies this to God. He says, around God is awesome majesty. Now, watch this. The awesome majesty that is around God, can I say this, is not the godness of God. It is the phenomenal manifestation of His godness. The light is not the inner being of God. The light is the splendid manifestation. In other words, you see the difference? It's the revelation of God that is described here. This awesome majesty, this luminous majesty. This is a luminous, phenomenal revelation that surrounds Him. And then verse 23, he says, the Almighty, we cannot find Him. Can I say that that is not a statement of frustration or of skeptical agnosticism? That is a statement of holy and pious agnosticism, if there is such a thing, this is it. Is that a fair thing to say? When we talk about when our confession keeps hammering us with, you know, only God comprehends himself, he dwells in unapproachable light, he's incomprehensible, those writers of the confession are jealous for our piety. The confessing the doctrine of incomprehensibility is intended to guard our piety, to guard us from rash, presumptuous thoughts that God is like other things, graspable by the human intellect. This is a holy profession of ignorance. The Almighty, we cannot find him. He is exalted in power. And he will not do violence to justice and abundant righteousness. So, you know, back to Charnock. Charnock says, though we cannot comprehend him as he is, let us be careful not to think of him as he is not. And that's exactly what Elihu's doing here. Not thinking of him as he is not. He will not do violence to justice and abundant righteousness. In other words, whatever God is doing with you, Job, let us confess that he is not violating the terms of righteousness and justice. Even if the way he's dealing with you leaves him inside of that unapproachable light. Okay? Even if it leaves him not fully computable by your standards and mine. That is the proverbial speaker in Job. This, by the way, historically, Job is classified with wisdom literature, right? And when we talk about classifications of biblical genres, Job always falls in wisdom literature. A lot of the wisdom literature is like Ecclesiastes, a big rehearsal of foolishness so that we wouldn't be like that. Sometimes that's what it is. I think that a good part of the book of Job, basically beginning from the counsel of Job's friends until the intervention of Elihu, who can't help himself anymore and says, I heard enough. You know, up until that point, I think it is wisdom literature in a negative mode. That is to say, it is wisdom literature showing us how not to think through the questions of God's being and his dealings with us. And it also shows us how easy it is to have right theology and wrong understandings of the implications of the right theology. The positive wisdom literature in Job, as far as the human speakers goes, begins with Elihu from 33 to 37, and then God ends up repeating, this is what's interesting, in God's monologue against Job, God ends up repeating a number of the positive things that the foolish friends said about him, and a number of the positive things that Elihu said about him, in which God sort of gives his own imprimatur of authority on those true statements, but of course then he applies it, interestingly, I believe, in a way that agrees with the way Elihu applies it, but not with the way that the three friends had applied it before that. So he says, around God is awesome majesty, the Almighty we cannot find him, he is exalted in power. He says, therefore men fear him, he does not regard any who are wise in heart. Wait a minute. He does not regard any who are wise. Now he really, that is unapproachable. What are you talking about? I think what he means is this. God doesn't have a need for us. That actually is a big theme in Job as well. God in his splendid and unapproachable glory, where we cannot find him, is self-sufficient unto himself. He doesn't need your wisdom or your interrogation, and he is not obligated to you. You're not a wise man to whom he has to give answers. You aren't the district DA, and you are not going to serve a summons on God, because God isn't obligated to the wise men. God isn't obligated to the court of human wisdom. So I think that's what he means when he says he does not regard any who are wise in heart. It doesn't mean that God doesn't care whether we're wise in heart. When he says he does not regard, the idea is he is not under obligation to. Does that make sense? He's not under obligation to. And God himself kind of brings it to this in the end. Well, a couple of things, and I'll come to it. Chapter 38, verses 4 to 7, this is God speaking, and God in effect presents Job with the same dilemma. You don't comprehend me. You don't even comprehend my works of creation. Where were you when I... There's a little bit of divine mockery from God's side. Gird up your loins like a man. Okay, you want this session? Okay, get ready. And I will ask you, and you instruct me. Is God being sarcastic toward Job? I can't read that any other way. God is saying, all right, you want this? I'm going to ask you questions and you tell me about me, Job. Job, you give me a lesson in theology proper. Okay? Oh, man. He says, where were you when I laid the foundation of the earth? Tell me if you have understanding. Or who set its measurement, since you know? Do you see this, God? I mean, this is the barbs are flying here. He's slicing and dicing Job to pieces. He's reducing him to his creatureliness. And he says, since you know, or who stretched the line on what were its bases sunk, or who laid its cornerstone when the morning stars sang together and the sons of God shouted for joy? It goes on like this, and it's actually a lot of the same arguments from the friends and from Elihu repeated, but then put sort of in Job's face. And the point is, you don't know me well enough to know exactly how I should be at all times with regard to my dealings with you. Therefore, you couldn't possibly be able to call me in and make me give an account of myself and expect to understand. Do you understand that you do not understand the luminous inner divinity of God? Because you don't know me if you think you comprehend that. See what I'm getting at? I think this is why Augustine is so right. If you comprehend him, it is not God you comprehend. Verse 11 of chapter 41. Who has given to me, literally, who has gotten out in front of me that I should repay him? Whatever is under the whole heaven is mine. Basically, it's this. I'm the giver of being, not the receiver of it. Therefore, I am not indebted to any, because I don't receive anything from anyone, but everyone receives from me. I am not under any obligation to anyone, much less to your demands to comprehend me. That's the context. I'll leave it there. We'll close. This is important. I just want to, and we'll pick this up again next week and explore some of how this shapes the way we talk and think about God and in important ways. But I think the guard, the whole thing about incomprehensibility is not just to make a statement that, yeah, God's hard to know or hard to understand. It's not simply making a factual statement. It's making the statement so as to guard our hearts, so as to guard us from slipping into that way, that over-easy way of thinking about God and His godness, that God is intelligible to us like anything else is, computable in our minds like anything else that might be. It's a statement saying He's not that sort of being. Be wary of, be careful not to think He is. All right, let's pray that the Lord would guard our hearts and minds in this regard.
1: Are churches allowed to provide voter guides to their members during this election season? Stay tuned.
2: 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Here's attorney David Gibbs Jr. of the Christian Law Association.
1: Pastor Mark had been praying about the upcoming election, and he wanted to do what he could to promote godly candidates. He knew that he could not choose his favorite candidate and publicly endorse him from the pulpit, but he wondered if he would be allowed to provide a voter guide for his church members. Pastor Mark called the Christian Law Association for clarification. As it turned out, churches can provide voter guides. Let me repeat that. Churches can absolutely provide voter guides, but they have to be written in a neutral way. It can't favor one candidate over another. There are excellent voter guides available. As you might imagine, voter guides can be written in many different ways, and not all of them are acceptable. But a neutral, well-presented voter guide, clear on the issues for the candidates, is absolutely legal in America for a church to distribute.
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3: Often in today's society, motherhood isn't valued much. Across the country, children are put into daycare centers while mom pursues a career. But what about the priority of family established in the beginning?
4: God has placed within us this imprint that the role of mother is irreplaceable and worthy.
5: This is Science, Scripture, and Salvation, a Creation Radio Journal. I'm Chris O'Brien with the Institute for Creation Research. Growing up, we didn't appreciate her the way we should have, even though she was cook, counselor, nurse, and chauffeur. There's no one else like her. What would we have done without Mom?
3: Join us for the next 15 minutes as we discuss creation and the importance of mothers. Wendy Wright is president of Concerned Women for America. She says the Creator places a high value on motherhood.
4: The very first reference to mother in the Bible is Eve's name. In Genesis 3:20, it says, "And Adam called his wife's name Eve because she was the mother of all living." And I think this reflects the importance that God has put on motherhood. So God has given women this unique role that cannot be replaced by men. Yes, men can do a wonderful job as single parents, but I think they'd be the first ones to recognize that they cannot do all that God intended for their children that a mother can do. God created motherhood to have a unique bond that is like nothing else. And we see this reflected by God's references to even his own role toward us, as Jesus described that he wished to envelop Israel as a mother hen envelops her young. Each of the references to motherhood in the Bible is one that signifies a distinct and close bond that is unlike any other. Women should consider this such a unique privilege and not consider it something demeaning, as sadly secularists in our society do.
3: Dr. John Whitcomb, president of Christian Workman Schools of Theology in Indiana, tells us about a few good Old Testament mothers.
6: Look at what Exodus chapter 2 says about the mother of Moses. It says that this woman conceived and bare a son, and when she saw that he was a goodly child, she hid him 3 months. And of course, at that time, the Pharaoh was going to kill every baby boy in Israel. And we know that Moses was so deeply influenced by his mother that he never, never was confused about where he belonged and to whom. He belonged to the God of Israel and became God's mighty instrument against Satan's power in Egypt and to lead the people in the Exodus. We also read in the book of Ruth about the daughter-in-law of Naomi, who became an ancestress of Jesus. And it says in Ruth 3:11, she was a woman of excellence. I mean, she was just had a very wonderful reputation, and she was to the people of Bethlehem better to Naomi than 7 sons. And she became the ancestress of David, of course, humanly speaking, the ancestor of the Lord Jesus himself. In 1 Samuel, we read about Hannah, who desperately wanted a son. And she made a vow to the Lord, Lord, if you give me a baby boy, I will dedicate him full time as a lifelong Nazarite to serve you in that temple in Shiloh. And so we read that God answered her prayer, which is beautifully set forth here in the first 3 chapters of 1 Samuel. And she cared for him. And I read 1 Samuel 2:19. This is so precious. Moreover, his mother made him a little coat and brought it to him from year to year when she came up with her husband to offer the yearly sacrifice. So she not only prayed for this boy, but loved him and taught him every opportunity she had. And that is why Samuel turned out to be a marvelous prophet of God in ancient Israel.
3: In the New Testament, we find a certain mother and grandmother who greatly influenced one of Paul's future disciples.
6: Timothy's father was an unbeliever, a pagan, but his mother, thank God, was a believing Jewess. Now, as you follow through what Paul says about this woman, you read in 2 Timothy, the last letter that Paul ever wrote, and he wrote it, of course, to his favorite disciple, Timothy, and this is what he said. I'm greatly desiring to see thee, being mindful of thy tears that I may be filled with joy. When I call to remembrance, now here it is, the unfeigned faith, that's genuine faith, that is in thee, which dwelt first in thy grandmother Lois and thy mother Eunice, and I am persuaded that in thee also. In other words, even though father was not a believer, the mother, Eunice, was, and she learned how to believe in God and believe the Bible from her mother Lois.
3: Dr. Whitcomb adds that Timothy's faith was anchored in Scripture because of the teaching by his mother.
6: Paul said, "Continue thou in the things which thou hast learned and hast been assured of, knowing of whom thou hast learned them, and that from a child thou hast known the holy scriptures, which are able to make thee wise unto salvation through faith, which is in Christ Jesus. All scripture is given by inspiration of God, that the man of God may be perfect, thoroughly furnished unto all good works. And you see, friend, that's because these dear mothers that I have referred to in the Bible, the mother of Moses, the mother of David's grandfather, Ruth, the mother of Samuel, Hannah, and Eunice, the mother of Timothy, had one thing in common, didn't they? They honored, loved the same Lord, and listened to his precious word day by day in their heart as they grew to know him and love him and teach his truth to their children.
3: Mom has many roles to fill, especially if she or her husband is serving the Lord in some form of ministry. ICR President Dr. John Morris recalls how his mother was his father's valuable partner in the creation ministry. He says his father, ICR founder Dr. Henry Morris, wouldn't have succeeded very well without Mrs. Morris.
7: My father was a very godly man and a brilliant man and able to accomplish great things on his own. But I suspect that many of those things that he accomplished, many of the books that he wrote, many of the crusades that he launched and starting ICR and starting numerous organizations, he couldn't have done any of that without a woman, without a helper, without the complement to him that completed him, that helped him fill his responsibilities. My mother bears a great deal of the fruit from the creation movement that he is given credit for starting, but it was actually the two of them that started it. She supported him and allowed him to do what God had called him to do, and the two of them then accomplished a great deal.
8: Well, I don't know about you, but for me, the most exciting news I can ever hear is that I have been crucified with Christ. It is no longer I who live, but Christ who lives in me. And the life I now live in the flesh, I live by faith in the Son of God who loved me and gave himself for me. KFGR's mission is for you to hear that reality and for it to be so transforming that the Son of God loved you and gave himself for you, that you would live a life for the glory of God and enjoy him forever.
9: Hear the good news and believe it. Don't take it for granted. Look to Christ. As long as it's called today, these days in the wilderness of this world, in between coming out of our old life in Egypt and that eternal rest, point one another to Christ. May we look to him always, not to ourselves, knowing that ultimately we cannot keep ourselves. That even these warnings are meant to say, you are not able to do this on your own. Look to Christ. Be a part of a church body. Depend on his grace. As we do, may we long with eager expectation for that eternal rest, knowing that the Lord has promised it to us. And the one who promised it to us is faithful. He will surely do it.
10: It's Monday, August 24th, 2026, and you're listening to Abounding Grace Radio with Pastor Chris Gordon. Today we're taking a look at Psalm 5, the part 2 of last week's message titled, Rejoicing in the Lord.
11: Do you shout for joy today? We Reformed people can shout for joy. It's a wonderful thing because that message is given to us. God gave his Son, and he's promised he will not cast us off. And he has promised that he will shield us all the way through. That's Christ's prayer for you today. You believe that? Christ has prayed that all who love him, the Father, would help you to be joyful.
10: And now here's today's message from Pastor Chris.
11: Pastor was long-winded that day. Oh boy, a series of escalations of coughs and sneezing and getting up to go to the bathroom would happen. Here's my conclusion, beloved. And many others in the life of the church, not all, had no idea what we were doing.
12: Church for many had become a social club for the elite. And so because of increased dissatisfaction, the question started going out, hey, we need to dress this up a little bit better. We need to help engage people a little bit better. And so you live this. I live this. We went through the worship wars. I remember reading David Fettes' article in the Christian Reformed Church years ago. And he said something. I kept this article. I always thought it was an amazing article. He said, we forget that we are in the presence of a holy and an awesome God. Many churches go out of their way to make worship more inviting and more exciting. We preachers strive to weave something colorful into our sermons to get people's interest. But interest in whom? The living God or the clever preacher? People go to church out of habit. They expect to be finished on time, and they consider it a success if a good time was had by all. He says, do you realize when you go to church, you're entering a danger zone? If you get careless, it could destroy you in a moment. I kept that article. I raise all this morning because I just didn't grasp this. I didn't understand this. I didn't get it. For my whole beginning part of my existence under the sun, I didn't know what was going on. And here I am as a pastor now, and I grasp this, seeing the Psalms. I see what the Lord is telling us about coming into His presence. And here we are this morning, and we've gathered, and we're coming to receive the Word, and we're going to partake of the body and the blood of Christ. Something that meant so much to the Lord, He said you could eat and drink judgment on yourself if you don't discern it. I didn't write that. He wrote that. Here's my question. Do you think we've missed something in worship today because our priorities are wrong? Psalm 5 is David's morning prayer preparing him. And it answers the question of why Chris Gordon needs to be here and why you need to be here. No preparation probably means we're lacking in understanding why we even are here this morning. Lord, hear from you. And it brings us to the great question of this psalm. Why is David crying? And what is he anticipating in coming to the Lord's house? What's burdening David? I want to know, don't you? Because all the commentators are sitting here. Calvin said, we're not even really told. Nothing is expressly told as to why David is burdened. It's interesting because the two previous psalms are very specific about that. Psalm 3 says, enemies are attacking David. Psalm 4 says, they're slandering David. But this psalm's a little bit different, isn't it? Why is he crying out? Why is he so burdened early in the morning? This psalm is unique because he provides not something specific to his life, but the greatest problem that all of mankind faces. And do you know what that is? It's God Himself. Look at verse 4. And here's the reason for you. Are not a God who delights in wickedness. Evil may not dwell with you. The boastful shall not stand before your eyes. You hate all workers of iniquity. You destroy those who speak lies. The Lord abhors the bloodthirsty and deceitful man. I've never seen that on a bumper sticker. That's the worst news I've ever heard. That's distressing. You notice the progression there? It starts with, you hate wickedness. Evil cannot be in your presence. The boastful will not stand. You hate them. You will destroy them. Now, I could try to explain that away today, and I could try to make that nice, but it doesn't go away. Now, I wonder, have we really felt the weight of that anymore today? Have we really felt the weight of a statement like that? You know, we used to hear that statement. I heard it all the time growing up. God hates the sin, but He loves the sinner. Remember that? That was the common lingo for me as a child. But what makes this psalm so potent, what makes this cry so powerful, is that David realized we're not sinners because we sin. We sin because we're sinners. Do you think we take that seriously today? I wonder if we become totally unmoved by the love of God and untouched by the love of God today in the Christian church. This is all we've heard. This is all we've been told. Could we ever imagine a God who hates? If you'll agree that He doesn't change, could we ever imagine a God who hates? Let me go a little further. Do we believe there's a hell? No. Really believe that. Do we really believe that God is sending people there and that it's His hell? It's not the devil's hell. It's His hell. And that anyone who doesn't have a covering is going there. We shift. It's uncomfortable. Do you know what's happened to David? He's been out in the world and he has felt the sorrow of everything. And the problem that he is lamenting in this psalm, the problem he's crying about, is sin. He has known its curse. He has felt it. He has seen the awful effects of it in this life. And here's what he's saying. I understand what you're like, Lord. I understand your holiness. I get your greatness. And that you cannot stand. No sinner can stand in your presence and live. I feel that. I understand that. I believe that. And I groan over it. And I'm anticipating going into the house of the Lord. And Lord, hear my prayer. Hear my cry. I'm praying to you because I'm broken up about this. When I think about your justice and your holiness, and that you can't excuse sin, and that no one can stand, I'm groaning. I'm groaning. When I consider your awesome, blazing holiness, remember Isaiah got a little glimpse of that, and the first thing he did was cover. And the first thing he said is, woe is me, I'm undone. I'm breaking apart, I'm disintegrating in your presence. I fall right into despair. My concern is that we're so desensitized to these things, they just don't affect us anymore. They don't affect us. Can we even hear it? I was reading Ezekiel the other day, and it's interesting that God took Ezekiel into the worship of the Lord, and He wanted Ezekiel to consider what was going on in the house of Israel. And He says, I want you to look, Israel, and I want you to look at what they're doing and see why it's driven me right out of the sanctuary. And so Ezekiel says, I went in and I looked, and he says, I saw this infuriating image at the beginning of the gate. And then he brought me to the inner court, and there was a hole in the wall, so I dug right in the middle of the hole, and I looked into it, and I saw all sorts of idols in the house of the Lord. And then he says, I looked at all the elders, and you know they were worshiping pictures? And then he says, I looked at the women, and they were worshiping this false god named Tammuz. And then he says, I turned around, I went to the innermost court, and I saw 25 men facing east, worshiping the sun. This was in God's house. The burden. And God would say in chapter 9 to Ezekiel, I want you to go through and I want you to grab a big inkwell to His angel and I want you to mark those who weep over this stuff. Who are really agitated with this stuff. Have we lost sensitivity to what's happening? I turn on the news last night. I don't have to convince you in the world, do I? I don't have to convince you in the world. I just flipped open the news, and these are the top five headlines I get. A man and his four-year-old son gunned down in L.A. home yesterday. Perversion files show locals helped cover up alleged child sex abuse in Boy Scouts. Four dead in beauty salon shooting. Dinesh D'Souza resigns from presidency amid scandal. Simpson trying to sell alleged murder weapon for millions. Alleged 9/11 mastermind blasts U.S. for killings. Man arrested in suspected terror plot to attack Federal Reserve. On and on and on and on. You see, I think we read this, and now it's just... It's every single news line. Does it affect you? Psalm 5 is telling us this morning it affects God. And David is so overburdened by this. David is so confronted with the holiness of God. He's seeing things. He's crying out. And he's crying out over the sad reality of what sin has brought and what God is going to do about it. I'm not sure when this psalm was written, but David did some awful things in his life. He took a man and he took his wife. And David is thinking of coming before the Lord, and he knows that no evil can stand in his sight. And he looks all around him, and he sees the reality of mankind, and he's feeling the weight of his life of sin and the weight of what humanity is like, and he is seeing it as God has defined it. So I bring us back for a minute. Did we hobble out of bed and rush up here this morning? You know, the devil wasn't down at the bars last night. The devil was preparing to be here Sunday. Did you know that? The devil can do a lot of damage in the pew. And you see, what this psalm is telling us this morning is, consider the need. Have you missed what God is doing for you in worship today? If you've missed that, and missed why you need to be here, don't be surprised if through the course of time you're going through the motions and you're wondering, where's the power to all of this? Where's the strength to all of this? Where's the answer to all of this? If it's just enthusiasm we need, listen, I'm a pretty enthusiastic guy. I can do a lot. But God won't be very enthused about it. You'll never find power in that stuff. I promise you. You'll never know it until you experience the death to the self that the scriptures talk about. Raised up anew. Have we created bubbles for ourselves as Christians to shield us from the world? I've got bad news. The problem is not from without, it's from within. And you see, David is saying that now. He realizes that in verse 9. There's no faithfulness in their mouth. Their inward part is destruction. Their throat is an open tomb. They flatter with their tongue. This is all Romans 3 to make the single point. This is God's view of man. It comes from within. He sees it from within the middle of the heart. Their heart has been on destruction. There's nothing good there. Destruction and misery are all their ways, even though they flatter with the tongue. So how do I know? How do you know you're drawing near to God today? I want that. You want that. You see the answer in this psalm? If you're coming to worship in a meaningful way, you've been gripped with God's holiness. And there's an increased sensitivity happening to sin. What's going on in this sad world all around us, and what's going on as you see it more in your own hearts, how sin destroys people's lives, how sin takes them down, and the state of things, even in our country. I don't have to convince you of that. You see it. You say, well, this is a downer. I say, not at all. Because now the Lord's ready to give grace. Have you walked this? Do you see where David has gone? And that's why now, In verse 7, you have the most beautiful expression of trust that comes out. This takes us right on up into the clouds today. But as for me, I will come into your house in the multitude of your mercy. In the fear of you, I will worship toward your holy temple. What a verse, isn't it? I'm coming. And here's the thing. What does everyone say about Christians today? Oh, you guys think you're better than everyone else. Listen, maybe someone's walked in today and you see all these nice people dressed. You've never been here. You see the pastor in this nice suit up there. I promise you it's a cheap suit, by the way. I'm dressing up what's dying. And so is everyone else here. What are we saying to you? Oh, the wicked are out there. They're so bad. They're so evil. We're better. That's not what verse 7 says, does it? Verse 7 says, but I will come into your house. Does it say this? Because I've tried so much harder than them. Because I'm so much better than them. Because I've led such a more holy, righteous life than them. It's not what it says. I will come to your worship in the multitude of your what? Mercies. He's making a contrast, saying, Lord, I know what I'm like. I know what I'm like. And the basis of which I can come is the mercy that you've shed abroad. You see, we can say God gives mercy. It's quite another thing to say you need it this morning. You, me. And you see, David will say, how blessed is the man who is forgiven. Fixed on the mercies of Christ, he found strength. Where do you find that? David understood that there was a mercy seat in the temple and that blood was sprinkled there. And that all foreshadowed what the Lord Jesus Christ would do. That he would give his life and that he would die and he would taste the abhorrence of God's wrath on our sin and that he would propitiate that wrath for us. He would satisfy, boys and girls, that wrath for us. And so when you read verse 7 and you go on, you understand in verse 7 that the Lord did assign Jesus our guilt. And because of the abundance of our transgressions, he was cast out of the presence. Because we rebelled against the Lord. And that's the most overwhelming message I could give this morning, that the Lord would want me to give you. And you see, for the first time in this prayer, notice he didn't come with a whole load of petitions. You know, help me with this and do this and do this and do this. He's dealing with things first the way they should be. And for the first time, we get a petition in verse 8. And what is it? Lead me, Lord, in your righteousness because of my enemies. Make your way straight before my face. As I come, I'm asking you this morning to hold me, to keep me, and to guide me as I go through this life, that I would be led in everything I do to see things as you see them, to fear and reverence you as you desire to be fear and reverence, because I could be here this morning and I could miss everything that the Lord wants for me. You know, the Lord desires to make straight your paths today. You say, I don't feel that. Have you come for the right, with the right desires? Alexander McLaren once said, love follows trust. So brethren, if we are to be warmed, let us get in the sunshine. If you want life, go where the Lord's told you, he says. If we desire to have our hearts filled with love to God, do not let us waste our time in trying to pump up artificial emotions or to persuade ourselves that we love God better than we do. But let us fix our thoughts and fasten our refuge-seeking trust on Christ, and that will kindle ours. I love that. And you see what's happened here in closing. David has come with this broken and contrite heart, and he sought for the right remedy. And what is the result? Now he's prepared. And what is God's answer to him? Aren't you thrilled with the answer that comes out in this psalm? You think it's coincidental that a psalm that begins like this ends on the highest note possible? Let all who take refuge in you today rejoice. Let them sing for joy. Spread your protection over them. that those who love your name may exult in you. For you bless the righteous. O Lord, you cover him with favor as with a shield. That's what he's done for you. He's taken our troubled hearts, and as we've come to him today for safety and help, he has spread his giant canopy over his people. And he has shielded them, strengthened them, protected them, fed them. Heaven is my throne and the earth is my footstool. This is the one to whom I will look, says the Lord. He who is humble and contrite in spirit and trembles at my word. Do you shout for joy today? We Reformed people can shout for joy. It's a wonderful thing because that message is given to us. God gave his Son, and he's promised he will not cast us off. And he has promised that he will shield us all the way through. That's Christ's prayer for you today. You believe that? Christ has prayed that all who love him, the Father, would help you to be joyful. Are you joyful? This is the path we walk to get there. And he wants you to know whatever sadness has happened to you in this world, he will surround you. That's why he gives you a supper called the what? Celebration. Sure, we put our heads down because of sin, but we lift them high because Jesus triumphed over this sad mess. If you're discouraged in the valley of the shadow of death, what has he done? He's spread a table for you in the wilderness before your enemies. Believe him. Trust him. You may not be warm today in your body, but I assure you this. When you come believing and trusting and receiving his promises by faith, he will sustain you. He will strengthen you. He will nourish you for this sad journey that we walk until we're in glory. Let this truth fill you with joy, and let us come and worship the Lord, our God. Amen.
10: Well, that's all the time that we have for you today. We thank you for joining us here on Abounding Grace Radio with Pastor Chris Gordon. We hope you'll join us next time to hear more from Pastor Chris. Thanks again. 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
13: Welcome to Bible Q&A with John MacArthur. This is Denny Nugent with today's question about the kind of words Christians use. In Colossians 4:6, Paul writes, "Let your speech always be with grace, seasoned as it were with salt, so that you may know how you should respond to each person." Well, John, what did Paul have in mind with that strange phrase, "seasoned with salt"?
14: Well, I think it's a pretty simple analogy, actually. The Apostle Paul recognizes that salt plays a role in food. It did then, it does now. And it makes it tasty. It makes it more delectable. It makes it more acceptable to us. We enjoy the enhancement of the flavor of it. And that's exactly what he's talking about in our speech. We ought to be speaking always in a gracious way and adding flavor to what we say, adding delight to what we say, because we're careful in the way we frame our words. I guess in a negative sense, you could say what this is warning us against is being quick to speak and being curt or abrupt or thoughtless or unkind or unnecessarily blunt. We need to make sure that we flavor our words, that they are gracious words to start with, and they're appropriately flavored so that they will be well received by the person with whom we speak. So easy to sin with your tongue, isn't it? Yeah, that's what James warns us about. Whoever doesn't do that's a perfect man. Always remember that. Speak with grace and season it in an appropriate way to make it more delightful.
13: 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If you'd like to submit a question, visit MacArthurCommentaries.com.
9: There still remains a Sabbath observance for God's people, setting aside a day from this world for rest and worship, to be distinctly focused on the Lord. Remember that? Entering God's rest. God's rest was signified by setting aside a day, you know, all the way from the beginning of creation. In our day, the day has changed to the first day of the week. And the reason for that is because whereas before, you had to first work and finish.

0: There still remains a Sabbath observance for God's people, setting aside a day from this world for rest and worship, to be distinctly focused on the Lord. Remember that entering God's rest was signified by setting aside a day, you know, all the way from the beginning of creation. In our day, the day has changed to the first day of the week. And the reason for that is because whereas before, you had to first work and finish your work in order to enter that rest. And so this was signified by working first and then the last day of the week being a rest. Now today, because Christ has finished that work, we first rest and then from that rest enter into our work. That's why this rest is now on the first day of the week, to show that pattern of first we come to Christ for rest. And then from that rest, we take upon that yoke. The Sabbath observance that remains is a sign of this entering God's rest. And it's for us to have entered God's rest.
1: Because you see this term servant and master, you don't need to panic. God is not defending an evil slavery system. God speaks against kidnapping, against stealing people to be sold into slavery. But God realizes there will be employers and employees. And those are just the terms that are used biblically.
2: Welcome to Grace to You with the Bible teaching of John MacArthur. I'm your host, Phil Johnson. Whether you punch the clock from 8 to 5, or your work schedule changes week by week, or you own your own business, how do you glorify God in your job? And if your working hours are spent with people who mock Christ and revel in sinful living, how do you maintain your witness, let alone your cool? Consider that with John MacArthur as we kick off another week of Bible teaching with a study titled Wisdom for the Workplace. Now, you know, a lot of people might think that work can only have spiritual value if you are, let's say, a pastor or an employee of a Christian charity. But the truth is, as long as your job doesn't involve sinful activities, you can glorify God with any work. Here's what John had to say about that some years ago.
3: Well, not only can, but must. You know, the Bible is so clear about that. The simplest statement that could be made was made. Whatever you do, whether you eat or drink, the most mundane routine thing, eating and drinking, do all to the glory of God. Or make it your ambition to be pleasing to God. Or present your bodies a living sacrifice, holy and acceptable to God, which is your spiritual service. Or set your mind on things above and not on things on the earth. Those are simple commands that tell every one of us that whatever we do, we have the same calling, to glorify God, to please God, to honor Him, to be heavenly minded, to think on holy and pure things. That is how all of us are to live. And when we live that way, then our life takes on spiritual impact. It isn't just pastors. Being a pastor is a calling from God that requires a gift for preaching and teaching the Word of God. That's just one of many gifts. But the body is built up by all the gifts. And, you know, the Apostle Paul says, don't say because I'm not, you know, that most noble gift, I'm not that most visible.

0: incorruptible gift. I'm nothing in the body. Paul says to the Corinthians, you can't say that. Every single part of the human body matters. Paul even goes on to say that the ugliest part of you, which is your internal organs, are the most important part of you, not the outside, not the pretty parts. And that's how it is in the body of Christ. Whatever you do, wherever you work, you need to be glorifying God on the job. And we're going to begin a series today called Wisdom for the Workplace. We're going to start today in 2 Thessalonians chapter 3. We're going to look at how society views work, the ways that your job is actually a gift from God, how God can use you in your job for His purposes, the importance of the work ethic. We're going to talk about employer-employee relations. The workplace shouldn't be a place of fear, anxiety, dread, or boredom if you develop a biblical perspective on your work. So stay with us.
1: Now, friend, whether you are in your dream job or just working to pay the bills or studying hard in school, this series can help you honor God, whatever the task at hand. So here now is John MacArthur to begin his series, Wisdom for the Workplace.
2: Ephesians chapter 6 is our passage for this morning, and we're looking at verses 5 to 9, and we're really going to cover what could be a long series just in a message. Now, here we have a word from the Apostle Paul about how employer-employee relationships are to function. This is a needful subject today. I think it's obvious to everybody in our society that the struggle in the employment world has reached a monumental level. Strikes and walkouts and threats and management fights and so forth literally fill the newspapers. The conflict rages on constantly, and all people who are in the employ or are the employment source are finding themselves fraught with multiple problems as we endeavor to unscramble all of the issues. Basically, the problem in employment can always be reduced to one single sin, and that is the sin of greed. Everybody wants more of everything for himself. The employee wants less work, fewer hours, more vacation, and higher pay. And the employer wants more labor from the employees, more freedom for himself, bigger chunk of profit, and on it goes. And at the bottom of the whole thing is greed. And that's the way it goes. The consumer is out there screaming for lower prices and screaming for less taxation, and at the same time screaming for more money. Now, it is an impossibility to have lower prices, less taxation, and higher wages. It defies the simplest principle of logic. For example, a man, say, who works in the auto industry, he decides that he wants more money, so there's a strike. They strike for more money. The corporation is caught. The corporation has to renegotiate and pay them more money. Where is the corporation going to get that money? Two places. One, it immediately raises the prices of automobiles. Secondly, it makes a big loan from the government. Well, the government doesn't have any money, so the government just prints some. And when the government prints money without any source behind it, it inflates the money that already exists, so you have more money worth less. So now that when the employee wants higher wages, what happens is the product becomes higher. And by the way, the auto industry is interrelated with almost every single product that's in existence because it's all carried by transportation. So that everything goes up in price, his wages go up, but so does the government's inflationary spiral. And the end result is you wind up in the same situation, except for one additional thing. In order for the government to pay back its debt, it raises taxes. So that all you have is a constantly ascending spiral based upon the fact that everybody wants more of everything. It can't happen. You cannot have everybody demanding more without having everybody losing out. And the greed goes on. And that's what we're seeing in our country today. And by the way, I think the reason we see it so much more dramatically here is it is just a basic characteristic of human nature that the more possible materialism available, the greater the greed. In other words, in a society where life is very simple and there isn't that much, the greed will only reach that level. But where you proliferate the potential attractions to greed, you proliferate the greed itself. What is the solution to this? How do you resolve this? Because what happens on the job is you've got the employee wanting more money, you've got the management wanting more money and bigger profits and so forth. You've got all this conflict going on. You've got the employee who feels he's being abused, he's not getting a fair wage, or he's working too hard. You've got management feeling the employee's not doing what he ought to do and the profits aren't good. And what do we do? How can we get an answer and a solution to this? A major problem in our world that continues to plague us. Now, some people say absolute government control is the answer, and what we need to do is to just abolish the free enterprise system and have some form of socialism or communism or an elitist kind of group that run what amounts to a welfare state. Well, increasing government control would be a solution, and it may be that that's what we're going toward, and in fact, it seems to me that that might be the logical thing, because that will build the potentiality for Antichrist to just take over the whole world. And if I read my Bible right, in the 18th chapter of Revelation, one of the things that Antichrist does is ride on top of a worldwide economic system. It may well be that what's happening in the world today is the development of such a system with a greater and greater potential greed. There must be greater and greater restrictions on that greed. Government takes more and more power, beginning to set the stage for one who can come and sit on top of the whole pile and dictate policy for the world. It's fast coming. But I'm really convinced that God didn't design our freedom to be that way. I don't think He designed man's freedom and man's autonomy to work against man, but He designed it in order for us to earn our money, to provide for our families, to gain those things which our potential allowed us to gain, and to cooperate with each other for the good of all mankind. Unfortunately, that just doesn't happen. Why? Because man is depraved and man is sinful. And I suppose the single most obvious manifestation of depravity is selfishness. Now, this brings the Christian into the picture in a very strategic way. I believe that as the only hope in the world for marriage is going to be found in Christ and the power of the Holy Spirit, and the only hope in the world for the family is going to be found in Christ and the Holy Spirit, I think the only hope for the labor situation is to be found in Christ and the Holy Spirit. I think that's what this is saying right here. That God has a divine design. You know, if you study the Bible, you can study all the way from Genesis to Revelation, and you can study biblical economics. You can study the whole process of employment, of wages. It's all through the Scripture. But God, as He has done in other parts of this fifth and sixth chapter of Ephesians, has boiled it back to some very basic principles. There are very basic things that are related to this issue. And they are built upon the same two pillars that all of God's systems for man are built on: authority and submission. You have it in government. Somebody leads and somebody follows. In marriage, somebody leads and somebody follows. In the family, somebody leads and somebody follows. And in the business world or the economic world, somebody has to be in charge and somebody has to carry out the orders. This is the way it is. And the authority-submission principle as designed by God is evident in verses 5 through 9. You have the masters in verse 9, the employers. You have the servants in verse 5 through 8, the employees. And this is God's design for how it is to work. But, as we have said before, this is all a response to chapter 5, verse 21, which says, submitting yourselves one to another in the fear of God, so that there is a mutual submission, just as in marriage and the family. Yes, there are employers and employees, but both learn to submit to each other. Both have a point at which they submit. Both must be conscious of the needs of the others, so that none is given the right to oppress. None is given the right to lord it over in an abusive way. There is a beautiful mutual submission within the leadership and the follower that brings about the good of both. Now, just the text itself is dealing with a domestic situation. All of chapter 5:22 through 6:9 pictures a family where the parents are there, the children are there, the husband, the wife, and here the servants in the employ of the family, and that is a domestic scene that is in view. In fact, in 1 Peter, in a parallel passage where there is a discussion of the same truths, Peter uses the word oiketes for servant, which means a household servant. And that, I think, is the intention here, though a different word, doulos, is used. It is in view, particularly in a home. But I believe we want to see the principle extend itself from a household servant to any person in an employment capacity. So what we have here then is God's divine standard for employer-employee relations. Now keep in mind that Paul is dealing with the practical effect of a Spirit-filled life. Apart from Christ, this can't happen. But with Christ, and as we are filled with the Spirit, we not only are to have model marriages and model families, but model employment relationships. If you're an employee, there is a standard for your employment, just like your home and your marriage. If you're an employer, there is a standard for your employing practices, just like your family and your marriage. So this is God's divine standard. Now, if you'll notice in verse 5, you notice the word servants. It could be translated slaves because it is the word doulos. And doulos is a word translated slave, bond slave, or servant. Now, we need to mention also the word masters in verse 9 is the word lords. And when you see the term lord and slave or lord and servant, you immediately think of a slavery system. And people have asked the question, why would the Apostle Paul regulate slavery? Why wouldn't he just abolish it? Well, that's because we don't have a comprehension of the terms as they're used biblically. They are simply a reference to the one who leads and the one who follows, the one who gives the orders, the one who obeys them. And by the way, such concepts are very germane to the whole teaching of the Bible. If we didn't understand an employer and an employee concept, if we didn't understand a master and a slave, we would never understand our relationship to Jesus Christ, or we would never understand His relationship to the Father in His incarnation either, right? So there is validity in the divine concept of a master and a servant, of a leader and a follower. That's all right. God has ordained some to be leaders, some to be heads, and some to be those that respond and obey. That's part of God's design. We see it in marriage, we see it in the family, we see it in the employment world. So we shouldn't be concerned about it. We see it in government as well as the home. The point is this, at that day and in that time, employees were servants and employers were masters. Most economic issues revolved around a home, whether it was an agrarian, agricultural situation where a householder had servants and stewards who worked in his fields and took care of his crops and his animals, or whether it was a business of manufacturing or making something, and the servants would work around the home in that capacity. The home was pretty much the center of the employment situation. There were those people who then had a shop in the marketplace, which would be operated by another employee, but the home was pretty much the center. And since most marketplaces were fluctuating, in other words, on market day, the market went to the market, and then it went back home, and still some places in the world that's done, rather than having permanent shopping centers as we do today, the home was the center. So he's regulating employment in line with what it was in that day. The Bible does not defend an oppressive slavery system, but employing people is a normal procedure in human life. And so that is not spoken against. Now, slavery was widespread in biblical times, and in many cases it was bad. There's no question about that. Now, the Bible speaks against that. But where it was good, where a servant was serving a just and fair and equitable master and giving a fair service to that master for a fair wage and properly cared for, it was no different than employment. So that in some cases, slavery would be just like employment today. On the other hand, there are some cases of employment today that would be more like slavery then, where there is oppression, where there is inequity, where there is injustice, where there is an unfair treatment, where there are people who are literally intimidated to doing things they didn't want to do, where they are in hock to the corporation through blackmail or whatever else so that they could never get out of their job without being blackballed all over the place. In other words, the very terms today, employee, employer, don't tell us anything about the relationship. And the terms master and slave or servant don't tell us anything about the relationship in the past either. We've got to see the character of the individual relationship to know whether it was right or wrong. When we think of slavery in the sense of stealing people and shipping them across the ocean, or as a case maybe in our own country of children being used as child labor forces, when we see that kind of slavery, we all are against that. And the Bible speaks against that. In fact, the Bible says that if anybody ever stole a man or a woman to make them a slave, he would pay with his life. So whatever was done in capturing slaves in Africa and other parts of the world, if you were living in the time of Israel in the Old Testament had done that, you would have paid with your life. And in 1 Timothy chapter 1, verses 9 and 10, it says that the ungodly of the world are characterized as kidnappers or man-stealers. So that kind of slavery is spoken against in Old and New Testament texts. But just the terms themselves don't need to give us trouble because they can only be defined by the individual relationships themselves. Now, among the Greeks, slavery was oppressive. No question about it. Among the Greeks, it was oppressive. That's why Paul regulates it here. In fact, we know on the island of Delos, in one day, as many as 10,000 human beings were sold into slavery. And this occurred several times. And among the Romans, it was even worse. In fact, almost the whole Roman Empire was functioning on the basis of slave power. There was a fatal flaw in Roman thinking, and that was that it was beneath the dignity of a Roman citizen to work. So all the Roman citizens wanted to do was sit around in their orgies and watch their games, and they got slaves to do it. And there were literally millions of slaves in the Roman Empire. And they were thought of simply as instruments of work, like a hoe or a beast of burden. Nothing different than that. They had no rights, no protection, were treated with no kindness, and so forth. And there was an oppressive element to it. Now, in the Old Testament, did you know that the Lord advocated a certain kind of slavery? Yes, He did. Because in and of itself, you see, the terms used don't really define the relationship. For example, in Exodus chapter 22, just to show you an illustration, people in that day would serve someone as their servant or their slave. The term didn't carry any connotation about whether it was good or bad kind of a situation. The term was just a definition of the fact that they served another person. They were an employee, that's all. And here we find that some of those things are even advocated. If a man steals an ox or a sheep or kills it or sells it, he should restore 5 oxen for an ox and 4 sheep for a sheep. If a thief be found breaking in and be smitten that he die, there shall be no blood shed for him. In other words, if you're trying to steal something and you die in the act, there's no price to pay. You shouldn't have been doing it. You're guilty. Now, verse 3, if the sun be risen on him, there shall be blood shed for him, for he should make full restitution. If he have nothing, then he shall be sold for his theft. Now, there's the point. If a thief steals something and he can't make restitution, then he has to work back that restitution. In other words, he simply moves into the employ of the person he has taken from, and he renders due service until such time as restitution is paid. So you can see under some terms, the Bible even advocates a kind of slavery or service. But the term slavery doesn't mean that it's oppressive, evil, kind of browbeating, chaining, and whipping kind of relationship. No, it's simply servitude for a purpose, servitude in the employ of another person, sometimes voluntarily, sometimes to pay back restitution or whatever. In Leviticus chapter 25, we find several statements, but in Leviticus 25 verse 44, both thy male and female slaves whom thou shalt have shall be of the nations that are round about you. In other words, you have a right to hire people in the nations around you to work. You can buy male and female slaves from them. And the buying idea was the idea that you literally, somebody had some people in their employment, You literally, you wanted them, and so you purchased them. Or in the case that a person made himself available, you literally paid that person for his service. Sometimes, of course, in all cases, you would pay the person, but sometimes you had to hire him away from someone else. There might be a price to pay. It's exactly what we have in baseball, basketball, football, and whatever else today. If one team wants the services of another person, they will take the contract to pay the person they want, but they'll also pay something to the team who gives him up. So it's not unlike that kind of a thing. If a person had a good servant and was willing to make that servant available to you, you might have to pay a little to get him. It goes on to say they could even use their own people in Israel as employees. The end of verse 46, but do not rule one over another with rigor. Now that's repeated twice in the Bible, at least that I know of. Don't rule over one another in some kind of wild or violent or oppressive or intense way. This is an employment situation. You have the right to ask them to do things, but not to be oppressive. Exodus 21, as I told you earlier, said, whoever steals a man and sells him or is found in possession of him shall be put to death. So yes, in the Old Testament, there were servants and masters, yes. But God didn't say it's wrong to do that. Somebody's got to run things and somebody's got to work. He just regulated it, you see, so that it wouldn't be oppressive in any way. And the New Testament does the same thing. For example, if you ever hit your servant and hurt his eye, he was free. If you ever hit your servant and injured him in any way, he could go free. If you laid a hand of cruelty, Exodus 21, 26 and 27 says, if you laid a hand of cruelty on your servant and affected him in any way, he was free from you. That's right. In Deuteronomy chapter 23, verse 15, just going a little bit further in our thinking, it says this, thou shalt not deliver unto his master the servant who has escaped from his master unto thee. In other words, if a master's been oppressive to a servant and he escapes, don't take him back to that master. God doesn't have some kind of a system where if a guy's beating you up, you just stay there and take it. Let him go. And if he comes to you and dwells with you and in that place chooses to be in your gates where it pleases him best, let him stay and don't you oppress him. In other words, God is regulating things. In Leviticus 25, he talks about the fact that it's not to be oppressive service. In the seventh year, every seventh year in Israel, all the slaves were set free. And they could go anywhere they want. They could work for anybody they want. And if they wanted to, they could stay with their original master. In fact, they might just say, I don't want to go free. I want to stay. And very often, they'd lean them up against a doorpost, take their earlobe, stick it against the doorpost, and punch a hole in it with an awl. And if a slave had a hole in his ear that an awl had made, he was saying, I, by my own choice, out of love, choose to serve my master for the rest of my life. So in the Old Testament time and in the New Testament time, you have employment situations under the terms of masters and slaves or masters and servants. But that does not have anything to do with the fact that they were oppressive. God tries to regulate against that constantly. In fact, any time you ever sent a servant away, according to Deuteronomy 15, he had to be fully supplied. And if he was done serving you, you had to give him literally severance pay to fill in the gap until he could next be employed. They were to be that cared for. And so those kind of ideals are upheld in the New Testament. Luke 7, the centurion comes and he pleads with Jesus to heal the servant whom he loves. God has always wanted a right relationship in that area. So I just want you to understand that because you see the term servant and master, you don't need to panic. God is not defending an evil slavery system. God speaks against kidnapping, against stealing people to be sold into slavery, but God realizes there will be employers and employees, and those are just the terms that are used biblically. Whatever the terms are, the relationship is what God is after.
1: 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Thanks for starting your week with us. 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
1: As Peter writes about developing godly characteristics, he says, "For if these qualities are yours and are increasing, they keep you from being ineffective or unfruitful in the knowledge of our Lord Jesus Christ. For whoever lacks these qualities is so nearsighted that he is blind, having forgotten that he was cleansed from his former sins." It is a growing and maturing knowledge of Jesus, and not forgetting that our sins have been forgiven through his death, burial, and resurrection that keeps us from becoming ineffective and unfruitful. Well, that is why KFGR Radio broadcasts the rich gospel of Jesus Christ 24 hours a day. 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
2: The Sabbath of servants that remains is a sign of this entering God's rest, and it's for us to have entered God's rest. But our rest is founded on Christ. We find rest in Him. This is how we enter God's rest. This is how we have entered that rest. In Matthew 11, 28, remember the words that Jesus called out? "Come to me, all you who are weary and heavy laden, and I will give you" what? Rest. I will give you that rest that your soul is longing for, that you've been trying to work for. This is our natural state, heavy laden, laboring to try to get to that rest. And Jesus says, "Stop. Come to me. I will give you that rest."
3: Continue to worship God by the power of His Spirit, by hearing from His Word. I invite you to open the book of Hebrews. Continue to make our way through Hebrews as a church together, and we have come to Hebrews chapter 3. We're looking at verses 1 through 6 this afternoon, or this morning, I should say. Hebrews 3, 1 through 6. Hebrews 1 through 6, let's give our attention now to God's holy and inspired word. "Therefore, holy brothers, who share in a heavenly calling, consider Jesus, the apostle and high priest of our confession, who is faithful to him who appointed him, just as Moses also was faithful in all God's house. For Jesus has been counted worthy of more glory than Moses, as much more glory as the builder of a house has more honor than the house itself. For every house is built by someone, but the builder of all things is God. Now Moses was faithful in all God's house as a servant to testify to the things that were to be spoken later. But Christ is faithful over God's house as a son. And we are his house if indeed we hold fast our confidence and our boasting in our hope." This concludes the reading of God's holy and inspired word. May God now be pleased to add his blessing to it. Well, when we talk about the so-called 5 points of Calvinism, we tend to focus on the first four. There's total depravity, which doesn't mean that we are as sinful as we could be outwardly, but that our entire self has been affected by sin, and that we are unable to offer anything pleasing to God in and of ourselves. Unconditional election, that God chose us before the foundation of the world, not because of anything he foresaw in us, not conditioned upon anything in us, but solely by his sovereign grace. Limited atonement, while the gospel is declared to all, and any sinner who hears may come to Christ, that Christ only died for his elect. Only their sins are paid for. Irresistible grace, that God will draw his elect by his grace, that they cannot ultimately resist it, but will come to him. "All who the Father has given me," Christ says, "will come to me." But the one we don't talk much about is the perseverance of the saints. I think this is because this is not something that we have to defend against Arminianism. But the perseverance of the saints is important, and it refers to the fact that the saints will believe in Christ, will not abandon their faith until the end of their life. They will continue to believe, even through difficulties and persecution. Now, God is the one who perseveres his own by his grace. However, he uses means to do that. He uses warnings. He uses exhortations to continue to believe. And that's what chapter 3 of Hebrews is about. Now, we tend not to face the severe difficulties that Christians in the first century and even in other parts of the world face today. And we feel persecuted if something goes wrong for us in one area. However, the deceitful poison of apostasy is a common trait in the remaining sinful flesh. And so we should heed these warnings. We should take them seriously. We should heed and pay attention to what Scripture is exhorting us here to. But that should not lead us to rely on ourselves, but to rely on God's grace. And so we're going to look at three truths to keep in mind in order to persevere in the Christian life. When the Christian life gets hard, what are some things we need to keep in mind? First, our calling. Second, we need to consider Christ. And third, the confidence that we must hold fast to. So first, our calling. The first part of verse 1 says, "Therefore, holy brothers, you who share in a heavenly calling, consider Jesus." Therefore means that the author is drawing a conclusion from what has gone before. What he's been talking about for the first two chapters is that Jesus is superior to the angels. Even though for a little while he was made lower than the angels, in that he assumed humanity. Doesn't mean in himself that he decreased in any sort of value, that he became somehow lower than the angels and that he was less than God. He is always God. But what Scripture means by saying he became lower than the angels is that he assumed our humanity. And so in light of that, in light of all that Jesus is, in light of the fact that the word of angels proved reliable, and there's a just retribution for rejecting their words, and someone greater than the angels has come, and he has spoken, in light of all of that, consider Jesus. But before we get to the consider Jesus part, the author says something about us. Something that we need to not breeze by, but we need to focus on if we're going to persevere by God's grace. First, he calls us holy. The word holy simply means that we're set apart, acceptable unto God for his purpose and presence. And there's two categories of holiness, you could call them. They're inseparable, but they are distinct. And the first is positional holiness. That is, that's fixed. There's nothing that needs to be added to that or improved upon that. That we are accepted by God in our persons. The second kind of holiness is what we're more familiar with, and that is a positional holiness. This acceptable behavior in God's sight. Holiness in heart and conduct. Here, in verse 1, the Hebrew author is referring to our positional holiness. And that's because he calls us holy. We already are this. Whereas back in 2:11, he says that we are being sanctified. We are being made holy. It's not complete. Here, he speaks of completeness. We are holy. We are accepted. We are approved of by God. We can draw near to him. And he will not reject us. We have full confidence to do this. This is our identity as Christians. We who are in Christ. Christ has accomplished this for us. And we must reflect on this, our identity. We need to know who we are so that we live out that identity. The coach understands this. He tells his team that they are champs So they act like it. Now, they may not act like it, but he tells them they're champs so that they live out that identity. If they think they're a bunch of losers, then they're going to likely live that out. They're not going to put in the motivation to win. Why does it matter? I'm going to lose anyway. Sometimes we say this to men. You need to act like a man, we'll say. You are a man, therefore act like it. Well, the Lord tells us our true identity. Not just saying these things falsely to get us riled up for some game, but telling us who we really are so that we will live it out. If we think we are guilty, condemned before God, that we are darkness, that we are defiled, even though we still have that remaining pollution, but if we see that as our identity, we're likely going to live that out. We're going to be withdrawn from God. We're going to come back under the laws, the covenant of works. I got to do this. I got to clean myself up in order to get approved by God. But if we know that we are holy, we are accepted. Even though we struggle and we have all this remaining pollution, we say, how can this even be? It's not my experience. But because of the work of Christ, because he shed his innocent blood to cleanse us from all our sins, to forgive us all our sins, so that we are holy and blameless and beyond reproach before God. If we know that, if we believe it, we will then begin to live that out. So this is an important consideration and focus for us in order to persevere. We are also referred to as brothers here. And this takes us back to what the author just said in chapter 2, verses 11 through 12, when he said that Christ is not ashamed. He's not ashamed to call us brothers. We are his brothers. And we have a heavenly Father. And then the author tells us that we share in a heavenly calling. The calling is used in many different senses in Scripture. But here it's being used in the sense of being summoned to a destination. Setting our destiny. It's similar, but not exact, to being summoned into court. If you've ever received a summons to court, that means you have to come to court to testify or whatever the case may be. And just like with the court, where the origin of the summons and the destination of the summons is the same, so it is with our heavenly calling. God is the one who has called us. He has called us to share in a life with him in heaven forever. And he has effectually called us. That means it's going to happen because God has made it happen. These things we need to keep in mind when times get tough. When the narrow road of following Christ gets weary. When church life becomes strenuous. We are holy. We are accepted by God. We are approved by him. We are clean, pure, innocent, and undefiled in his sight. We are loved by him and not rejected. Whatever trial or difficulty comes our way is not to harm us, but to sanctify us. He looks at our sin not as a reason to condemn or accuse us, but as a reason to help and sanctify us. And brothers and sisters, this is not only your identity. Look around. This is your brother's identity as well. Do you see them this way? Do you see them as such? Do you look at their sin and say, this is a reason for me to condemn you? Or are you like Christ? He looks at our sin and says, this is a reason to help, to come alongside, to bear burdens. Do you realize that in God's sight, your brother, your sister in Christ is holy in God's sight? May we look at each other in this way. We share in the same destiny, this heavenly calling. We are holy brothers because of the work of Christ. And this brings us to a second truth to keep in mind in order to persevere in the Christian life. and that is Christ. The second half of verse 1 says, consider Jesus, the apostle and high priest of our confession. Now, one of the ways you could sum up the book of Hebrews is this right here. Consider Jesus. Deeply think about him. Mull over, meditate on, have your mind engaged on him and his glory. Dwell on Jesus. We have things that we tend to dwell on, don't we? Things that we mull over in our mind over and over again. We have certain things that occupy our mind and consume our thoughts. We could think about a certain strategy for work, or if you're like me, a certain strategy for hunting. But they're going to think about, maybe tomorrow I should go this place, and I look at the map on X, and I'm thinking about all the possible scenarios, and I'm just mulling it over in my mind over and over again. And that's called considering. We can do this with any hobby, any TV show, any sport or book, meditating on a story we read or a movie we saw, thinking about it over and over again. Revisiting the pleasant things in our mind, the surprising things, the exciting parts of the story. Or some sports event. Man, when my team scored that touchdown, that was something. That catch, oh man, just think about it over and over and over again. However, Scripture here calls us to do this with Jesus. To meditate on, to mull over, to think often and deeply on Jesus. Think on him being true God, eternally begotten of the Father, the only natural Son of God, having his very eternal and infinite nature. Therefore, he is the radiance of his glory and the exact imprint of his nature. All that God is, he is, and is therefore the exact image of God. In a way that is mysterious to us, that we cannot explain, that we cannot comprehend, he became like us in every way, without sin, true God and true man, infinite and yet finite, perfect in knowledge and yet growing in knowledge. How does that work? It blows our minds. We cannot comprehend. But he came for us. He came to fulfill all righteousness for us. And you know why? Because he knows that we had no righteousness of our own. Think about that love. What did we have to give to him? What did we have to offer him? Nothing but our sin. Nothing but the sin that brings about the wrath of God. But knowing that, what does he do? He comes and says, I will fulfill all righteousness. I will fulfill the law. I will obey in their place to cover all their sin and disobedience so that they will have a righteousness by which they may stand before God forever. And that whole life of suffering, being a man of sorrows, acquainted with grief, bearing the curse his whole life, culminating in the cross, bearing the wrath of God, suffering in his soul, and suffering all that shame, bearing shame and scoffing rude, being rejected by men, being falsely accused, having disciples turn his back on him, all the suffering that he underwent, all of it for us. Meditate on that. Think about that. The words of the hymn, stricken, smitten, and afflicted, help us in this. Where it says, tell me, ye who hear him groaning, was there ever grief like his? Friends through fear his cause disowning, foes insulting his distress. Many hands were raised to wound him, none were interposed to save. But the deepest stroke that pierced him was the stroke that justice gave. Oh, meditate on this. Think on this. Dwell on this. Sing those words. Stop to meditate on what they mean. Imagine what it would be like to have so many people
2: turn against you, but standing in our place, because that is what we deserve. There are so many things that we can consider about him. The truths of God, Christ, and the gospel are so rich that we will spend an eternity dwelling on them and never growing bored. Think about that. All of eternity dwelling on God, being able to see God and having our minds blown every minute. He will never grow old in our sight because we are finite and He is infinite. We can never exhaust the depths of God. Now the two things that the author brings up here is that Jesus is the apostle and high priest of our confession. This is the only time that Jesus is called an apostle in the Bible. And it doesn't mean that he's on the same level as the 12 apostles. Rather, apostle simply refers to one who is sent out in the authority of another. The apostles were so called because they were sent out by God in his authority to lay the foundation of the New Testament church and to speak infallibly on behalf of God. Well, Jesus is this in a supreme sense. The Gospel of John calls him the sent one, the one sent by God. He is not only the foundation, he's the cornerstone, and he has spoken infallibly on behalf of God and is in fact the infallible revelation of God himself. Therefore, we ought to consider carefully what he says, submitting our whole self to it without reservation. And he is the high priest. Aaron and the Levites were high priests in the Old Covenant, but they were types. They were shadows that pointed to Christ. He is the one who would deal with our sin truly, not by offering up any animal sacrifice, but offering up himself to make full atonement. And the author says something quite interesting here. He says that Jesus is the apostle and high priest of our confession. This word means to profess, to speak aloud, words that are in agreement with the truth. Now, the reformer William Gouge says the very word as used here implies that Christians openly profess their faith. I think a bit of historical background here is necessary for the book of Hebrews to help us better understand this, because he uses the word confession rather than faith or conviction. Christians are a confessing people. They confess Jesus with the mouth because they believe in their heart. Romans 10:9. 2 Corinthians 4 says that speaking is a natural impulse of believing. The Apostle Paul says, since we have the same spirit of faith according to what has been written, I believed and so I spoke. We also believe and so we also speak. And this initially happens when one comes to faith. 1 Timothy 6 reminds Timothy that he made the good confession in the presence of many witnesses. And this good confession reveals that this pertains to Christ and eternal life. Christ made the good confession as well before Pontius Pilate. However, the Hebrew writer uses different language than good confession. He says, the confession of us. The confession of us. I've been reading up on early church liturgy, order of service. I find this stuff really fascinating. I know it's like who reads this stuff, you know, who would find this stuff interesting. I'm weird. I also keep records of weather and stuff like that, so I'm just a strange duck. But anyway, I find this stuff really, really fascinating. How did the early church worship? What did it look like? And the main conclusion that scholars have come to is that early church worship or liturgy is patterned after the Jewish synagogue. Now, the synagogue is not the temple. The synagogue is the place that the Jews would go to every Sabbath day. That would be like a local church because they could not travel to the temple in Jerusalem. Some of them lived days away from it. So they needed to worship every Sabbath day. So they would go to the synagogue, except for the three times a year where they would have to go to Jerusalem to the temple. And so
3: when scholars looked at this, they saw that the early church liturgy is patterned after the Jewish synagogue. We even see in the early church that they're still actually meeting in the synagogue. So, for example, in James 2:2, it says, if a rich man and a poor man come into your synagogue. Now, the English translates it as assembly. However, it's the Greek word synagogue. So during that time of the writing of James, they were still meeting in a synagogue. And I came across a journal article that gave an order of service for their Jewish synagogue. It goes like this. An appointed person would start off with prayer. The congregation would respond appropriately to these prayers, either with praise or confession. Then there would be a reading of the law and a reading of the prophets. We see that in Luke 4, where Jesus goes and finds from the prophets Isaiah. The preacher would stand up and give a word of exhortation called a sermon. We see that in the book of Acts. Acts 13:15 says, after the reading from the law and the prophets, the rulers of the synagogue said to the apostle Paul and his companions, brothers, if you have any word of exhortation for the people, say it. Then there was reciting of a creed. Now, creed is our modern language. What they called this was the Shema, or the confession. The Shema, or the confession. Shema simply is the Hebrew word that means hear. And it refers to what they would recite from Deuteronomy 6:4. Hear, O Israel, the Lord our God, the Lord is one. So when the author of Hebrews says, the confession of us, we need to understand it in their culture. We tend to impose our culture back on to the text of Scripture today. Our religion is very private to us. It's very personal. It's very just me and God. It's between me and God is a common saying. However, religion has typically been very public. And so when the author says the confession of us, he's speaking in the context of how they worshiped. Very public. The confession of us used to be the Shema. Hear, O Israel, the Lord our God, the Lord is one, likely others. This was given to them by the great Moses. But the confession wasn't about Moses. Now, the confession of us is about Jesus. Not only, he's not just the man that gave them something. He is the focal point of what they confess. He is the apostle of the confession of us, the Hebrew writer says. And the writer goes on to compare then Moses and Jesus to speak of the superiority of Jesus. He says that Jesus is greater than Moses, and he deserves greater glory than the glory of a builder over house. And this is important for them to say because there was a Jewish writing during that time that says Moses is greater than the angels.

than Moses, as much more glory as the builder of a house has more honor than the house itself. Jesus is to be counted worthy of more glory than Moses. He uses the illustration of a builder having more glory than the house he built. And that is because he is the builder of the house. And we see this parenthetical statement in verse 4, for every house is built by someone, but the builder of all things is God. And this is an obvious fact, but the reason he brings this up is because every house has a builder, including God's house. Well, who's the builder of God's house? Well, it's the one who has built all things, which is God. And so we see in verses 5 through 6, Moses was faithful in all God's house as a servant to testify to the things that were to be spoken. But Christ is faithful over God's house as a son. We notice the difference. Moses is a servant, the steward. It's the manager of the house. He's in the house. But he's not the son over the house. The son is the rightful heir. And Christ is also the builder of the house. He is building his church. And this brings us to the third truth to keep in mind in order to persevere in the Christian life. And that is the confidence we are to maintain. The end of verse 6. And we are his house, if indeed we hold fast our confidence and our boasting in our hope. So we, the people of God, believers, are his house. We're the dwelling place of God. That's what a house is, a dwelling place. Well, God dwells with us by his Spirit. We're the true temple. And we're also a house in that we're a household. We're a family. We're brothers who have the same Heavenly Father. But he adds this condition. If we hold fast our confidence and our boasting and our hope, which is the hope of the gospel, having heaven based on Christ's work. Some may see this and wonder if our salvation is dependent upon our perseverance, our confidence, our hoping. Some may even wonder if you can lose your salvation. If I don't keep my confidence up, then I won't be his anymore. However, we need to understand every verse of the Bible in light of the whole of Scripture. That's really, really important. If I arrive at a conclusion from a verse that contradicts other parts of the Scripture, I know my conclusion is wrong. So our interpretation of Scripture needs to be guided by the whole of Scripture. And Scripture teaches we cannot lose our salvation. For example, very clearly, Romans 8:29-30 says that those whom God predestined, these very ones he also called. There's your heavenly calling. And these very ones whom he called are the very ones whom he also justified. Irreversible declaration that you are righteous. Not based on your works, but based on the righteousness of Christ. And these very ones whom he justified are the very ones whom he glorified. That he brought to heaven. There's an unbreakable chain from start to finish. And if you're paying attention, you notice it was God doing all the work. Those whom he predestined, these he also called, he also justified, he also glorified. And Philippians 1 says that he who began a good work in you will be faithful to complete it. If he began the work, he's not going to stop it. So we do believe in once saved, always saved. We do believe that. The question is not the always saved part. The question is the once saved part. Meaning, whether or not God has begun the work. It's not a question of whether or not he will continue it, but whether or not he has begun it. This is because unbelievers may appear to be believers for a time and even think themselves to be so. Jesus speaks about this in the parable of the seeds. You remember there's four soils. There's not two soils. There's four. There's not two in, you either have the rocky soil that rejects the word of God or the good soil that receives it and bears fruit. There's two in the middle. And the two in the middle are, initially there may be a response. Maybe a surface level, superficial reception of the word of God. But then trials come. Then persecution comes. Then things that are hard as pertaining to

0: walk in the narrow road comes, and the person gives up their faith. It's called apostasy, from the Greek word meaning to fall away. And it doesn't mean the person lost their salvation. It doesn't mean that the person was a believer to begin with. There was an initial superficial response, but there wasn't a true faith. And it's evidenced by them leaving and abandoning the faith. But this is what the Hebrew writer is warning against. Hold fast to the confidence, the trust, the assurance you have of Christ and the gospel. Don't lose it. Don't give up on it. Don't throw it away. And genuine believers will say to this, yes, I need to heed this warning. But not, I'm going to do it. But rather, oh God, keep me. Oh God, be merciful to me. And if you have been deceiving yourself into thinking you are a Christian when you're not, then there's good news for you. Call out to God and He will receive you. He will not reject any who come to Him. He will save you. He will give you grace. And He will give you grace to believe and continue to persevere. But the answer, beloved, does not lie in ourselves. It is not by us saying, I need to make sure to believe harder, keep myself, keep my eyes fixed on my faith to make sure I'm believing well enough. Rather, we fix our eyes on Jesus. We consider Him. We focus on His work for us. We trust that He has won the victory over our sin, so that we are no longer slaves, but sons. We persevere not by focusing on ourselves or our faith, but on the object of our faith, the Lord Jesus Christ. Our confidence and boasting is not in ourselves, but it's in our Lord Jesus Christ. To end, I want to bring up a wonderful picture of this perseverance in action. Comes from a video I saw of some Ukrainian believers around the time the war started. I'm not making any political comments about the war or anything. These believers are innocently just caught up in it, no matter what, why it happened. But you can imagine how scary it would be to have war break out around you. Will you and your family survive? Will you have food supplied to you? Will you have shelter? Will that be destroyed? So many fears and uncertainties surround war. We get fearful at the smallest uncertainty, so you can imagine how they felt. But in this video, there are a group of believers gathered around a kitchen table in a seemingly small house. And they were saying in Ukrainian, He will hold me fast. And you could tell based on the tune. And they were singing this, He will hold me fast. And this, brothers and sisters, is how we persevere. It's not by focusing on ourselves or trying to stir up ourselves to persevere. But it's having this confidence. He will hold me fast. He will hold me fast. For my Savior loves me so. Not because I'm strong enough, but because my Savior loves me so. He will hold me fast. May we look to Christ and trust Him that He indeed will hold us fast. Amen. Well, let's pray. Father in heaven, we do ask for your help. We ask that you will continue to be at work in us. We know you will keep us and you will hold us fast, but we ask you to do it. We ask you to do it according to your promise. That we look to Christ in the good times and the hard times. That we consider Him. Help us to do that, we pray in Christ's name. Amen. We turn now to one of the ways that He perseveres us, and that's the Lord's table. The Lord's table represents some realities, a real death, a real body. That our Lord Jesus Christ assumed our humanity, represented by the bread, broken. That body was given for us. Flesh and blood. The cup represents blood poured out for us, shed for our forgiveness of sins. This helps us to consider Jesus. and keeps our eyes fixed on Him. If you are a believer in Christ, if you have turned from your sin, and you are trusting Him, and you want help to persevere, then eat and drink with us. If you have not trusted Christ, if you have not turned from your sin and turned to Him for salvation, do not eat, do not drink, for you'll eat and drink judgment on yourself. Now, there's a stack. On top is a cup of either grape juice or wine. And then in the bottom cup underneath is a piece of bread. So take a stack. And according to your conscience, the grape juice is in the colored cup. The wine is in the clear cup. So take according to your conscience and wait until everyone has been served and we will eat and drink together. Come up row by row. Take the element, return to your seat. There's also some in the back for those in the back. So if you please start coming up at this time.
1: Welcome to 5 Minutes in Church History, hosted by Dr. Stephen Nichols, where we take a little break from the present to go exploring the past. Travel back in time as we look at the people, events, and even the places that have shaped the story of Christianity. This is our story, our family history. Let's get started.
2: A many-sided debate about the relations of Christianity and civilization is being carried on in our time. Well, welcome back to another episode of 5 Minutes in Church History. On this episode, we are talking about the enduring problem. This is a phrase that was used by an American theologian named H. Richard Niebuhr. And this is the first chapter of his book, a book entitled Christ and Culture. The first chapter is entitled The Enduring Problem. And as that sentence has it, as I read to you, he is speaking about a many-sided debate. He uses the word civilization. We could also just say culture, the relations of Christian culture. Niebuhr goes on to say, historians and theologians, statesmen and churchmen, Catholics and Protestants, Christians and non-Christians participate in it. It is carried on publicly by opposing parties and privately in the conflicts of conscience. Sometimes it, this enduring problem, is concentrated on special issues, such as those of the place of Christian faith in general education, or of Christian ethics in the economic life. Sometimes it deals with broad questions of the church's responsibility for social order, or of the need for a new separation of Christ's followers from the world. And then Niebuhr adds this sentence, "The debate is as confused as it is many-sided." And so this classic text of Niebuhr, Christ in Culture, was written in 1951. 50th anniversary edition was put out in 2001, and here we are in 2016, and we are still talking about the relationship, sometimes the precarious relationship, between Christianity and culture. What's interesting about Niebuhr's book, and maybe what makes it a classic in the 20th century, is that Niebuhr came up with categories for us to understand the relationship of the church or the Christian and culture. Niebuhr uses this expression of Christ and culture in the relationships, and he identifies 5 different models. The first one is Christ against culture. This, of course, is the idea that the culture is the world, and it is always the world in that pejorative and negative sense that John uses the world, and so it is Christ against the world. Then, this is almost the opposite. His second model, or the second part of his paradigm, is the Christ of culture. In this case, Christianity is just simply accommodated with culture. It just accepts culture. In many ways, this is the liberalism of the 20th century. No real difference between the worldview and philosophy and basic belief structures of the liberal and the secularist. So it's Christ of culture. Then there is Christ above culture, and this is somewhat related to his fourth category, Christ in Culture and Paradox. But back to Christ above culture, the idea is that they are different, and the church or the Christian sort of sits perched above, as it were, and there's a distinction between the two. Well, in Christ in the Church in Paradox, or Christ in Culture, rather, in Paradox, here we have a dualism. They're two entirely different worlds. They have two entirely different rules in which you live in those two different worlds, and the never the twain shall meet. Christ and culture and paradox. So we've had Christ against culture, Christ of culture, Christ above culture, Christ and culture and paradox, and that leaves one last category, and this is Christ the transformer of culture. And of course, this is the last view that Niebuhr looks at. It's the view that he endorses. And in this view, the idea is that we bring the truth, the church, the individual Christian, brings the truths of Christianity to bear upon the world in which we live. Heaven is our home, but it's not as if we sit around and pine away for heaven. Instead, we try to bring heaven to earth, as it were. So there's Niebuhr in his five categories in his classic book of the 20th century, Christ and Culture. I'm Steve Nichols. Thanks for joining us for 5 minutes in Church History.
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4: Growing up in a rural area of natural beauty and small farms didn't prevent me from being drawn to the sinful temptations of the world. By the time I turned 15, alcohol, gambling, criminal activity, and a lack of responsibility summed up my life. I was easily enticed into doing the wrong thing. One positive trait from my childhood remained. My father and his dad were known for being hard workers, and I learned to work long hours. Although I often worked more than 50 hours a week as a truck driver, it wasn't enough. I opened an ice cream parlor, but kept the truck driving job. The physical and mental exhaustion caused a heart attack, and I was hospitalized for weeks. It wasn't a surgeon's scalpel that healed me. A patient shared the gospel with me, and I tried to resist the convictions. But the quick and powerful two-edged sword of the Word of God that discerns the thoughts and intentions of every heart haunted me. I returned to my job as a truck driver and one day turned to a Christian radio station. A Bible preacher proclaimed the gospel message daily, and I finally cried out in repentance to the only one who could set me free from sin and provide an escape from its eternal consequences. I'm Glenn Woodward. If the Son therefore shall make you free, ye shall be free indeed.
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5: We have become, in the Christian world, master manipulators. 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
1: While reading through Proverbs, you will notice that much of it is describing the two paths or ways, the path of wisdom and the path of foolishness. The author admonishes his son to ponder the path at his feet, to consider which path he was on. KFGR Radio provides path content. Listening to sound biblical teaching will help you discern which path you are on and will encourage all travelers along the path of wisdom.
2: The Sabbath of servants that remains is a sign of this entering God's rest, and it's for us to have entered God's rest. But our rest is founded on Christ. We find rest in Him. This is how we enter God's rest. This is how we have entered that rest. In Matthew 11:28, remember the words that Jesus called out? Come to me, all you who are weary and heavy laden, and I will give you what? Rest. I will give you that rest that your soul is longing for, that you've been trying to work for. This is our natural state, heavy laden, laboring to try to get to that rest. And Jesus says, stop. Come to me. I will give you that rest.

0: Welcome to Truth for Life, where we are wrapping up our study of the end times and the return of Christ. His death on the cross secured victory over sin and death, but does that mean we can live however we want while we wait for his return? What are we supposed to be doing in the meantime? Alistair Begg tackles these questions as we study from 1 Thessalonians chapter 5.
1: Until a person understands their predicament, there is no reason for gratitude at someone coming to save them. You remember I told you years ago how in the middle of the night in our previous house, all the fire brigade and ambulances and police cars from who know where came battering on our door in the middle of the night. And I ran down the stairs and answered the door and was confronted by flashing lights and sirens and policemen. And the policeman said, "Yeah, we've come to rescue you." And I said, "But I don't need rescued. There's nothing wrong here." He said, "Oh, we must be at the wrong house." And then he went up the street to rescue somebody else. But if it had been the other way around, that I was sound asleep and the house was burning around me and I was in danger and I was unaware of my predicament, I may just the same have said, "I don't need rescued." And the man would have said, "Don't you smell that burning? Don't you see those flames? Don't you see your predicament?" I said, "Oh, goodness gracious, yes, I do. Save me." Now, you see, this is what had happened to the Thessalonians. First of all, someone had come, namely the Apostle Paul, and said, "You know what? You have a predicament. And there is no possible way of getting yourself out of it. There is only one way to come out of it, and that is as a result of the intervening work of God, who in his great mercy has appointed you to salvation, which you will notice you received through our Lord Jesus Christ." Why is it that men and women do not cry out to be saved? Because they don't know there is anything from which they need to be saved. And when we remove the wrath of God from our preaching, we denude it of its importance, of its emphasis, and of its authority. And all we're left able then to say is, "You know what? I think it'd be a good idea for you to believe in Jesus. I think you'd really like it, you know. I mean, I think you're lonely and you could go somewhere. I think you're upset and you could get calmed down. I think there's peace in this and there's joy in this." And a person says, "Yeah, I know, but there's peace and joy other places. You know, I can get calmed down other ways. I don't think I want to get into this." So they pass it by. But that's not the message the Bible brings. The Bible doesn't suggest it. The Bible says, "Listen, you're in deep trouble. And I've got good news for you. God," he says, "didn't appoint us to suffer wrath, but to receive salvation through our Lord Jesus Christ." He came to his own, says John in his opening prologue, "and his own received him not, but to as many as received him, to them he gave power to become the sons of God, even to them that believe on his name." So that's what it means to be an evangelical Christian in part. It is to say to people, "Listen, because Jesus died on the cross, it doesn't mean you're automatically forgiven. You're not. That's why you don't feel forgiven. That's why you still feel guilty. That's why you go and do religious things and it doesn't meet the longings of your heart. Because Jesus died on the cross, it doesn't mean you're automatically set free. What do you need to do? You need to come to him personally, acknowledge your predicament, and ask him, by his mercy and his goodness, to remove you from your predicament. He appoints, we receive. And there is no other way to go. There is no other person to whom we may go. There is no other philosophy that can deal with the guilt and the stain of sin that needs to be removed. And all of this on the basis of his death." You will notice that. How do we receive salvation? Through our Lord Jesus Christ. And how does our Lord Jesus Christ grant salvation to us? On the basis of his death. "He died for us," he says. Now, Paul doesn't work out the whole doctrine of the atonement here. He does it elsewhere. But when we compare Scripture with Scripture, we understand that Paul's clear emphasis is this, that the death of Jesus was on our behalf and it was for our benefit. Romans 6:23, "The wages of sin is death, but the gift of God is eternal life through Jesus Christ our Lord." So do you want to continue to live your life drawing the wages of sin, or would you like to come to God and find the benefit of the gift of his eternal life? And the life that we now enter into is on the basis of his death. And the life into which we are brought is a life lived together with him. That's verse 10. He died for us so that, what? Whether we're awake or asleep, we may live together with him. Loved ones, this is a tremendously important truth in Scripture. It's absolutely crucial for us as we seek to live our Christian lives. It was summarized and sung so helpfully for us together in the words of the great hymn, "My hope is built on nothing less than Jesus' blood and righteousness." And yet many of us have lived another week relying on the shifting, sinking sands of our own performance or our own feelings. So we determine how well we're doing in relationship to God on the basis of how we happen to be feeling, or how well we've been reading our Bible, or how many people we may have witnessed to, as if somehow or another by our good deeds, albeit Christian, conservative, evangelical, religious deeds, as if somehow or another by these things we make ourselves Christian and we ensure ourselves for heaven. It is on the basis of the fact that God has intervened in our life, shown us our predicament, brought us to himself through the power of his Son, died for our sins, raised for our justification, sent his Spirit to live within our lives, that we are able to say, "I understand it now. My Christianity is based not upon who I am or upon what I do, but it is based upon who Jesus is and what he has done." And there's all the difference in the world. It is a dreadful tyranny to seek to live a Christian life based on who I am and what I do, because who I am is wretched and what I do is worse. And if I take the performance of the last few days and base my hope of heaven on my performance, what solid ground is that to face eternity with? Not a lot. For we have erred and strayed from his ways like lost sheep. We have followed too much the devices and desires of our own hearts. And there is no health within us. So what are we going to do? We're going to plead the only thing we can ever plead. "Bold I shall stand in that great day," said Count Zinzendorf, "for who aught to my charge will lay, while through his blood absolved I am from sin and fear and guilt and shame." What do you do as a believer when sin comes into your life? What do you do as a believer when you are confronted by your guilt and by your proneness for rebellion and the pressing urgency towards disinterest in the things of God? To where do we run? There is only one place to which we might run, only one person to whom we might run. And this, you see, is the emphasis here. He's encouraging these dear, threatened Thessalonian believers to understand, listen, again in Zinzendorf's words, "When from the dust of death I rise to claim my mansion in the skies, e'en then shall this be all my plea, Jesus has lived and died for me." The ground of our salvation is what Jesus has done upon the cross. The evidence of it is the outworking of it in our lives. I wonder, do you understand that? I wonder, loved ones, are you wearing your helmets? Or are you flying down the freeway of your Christian life with your hair blowing in the breeze, susceptible to every bump on the road, and tyrannized by the thought that you may fall off? Because if you fall off, you know if you hit your head, you're a goner. And every magazine article that comes your way, and every new theory that blows across your brain box, and every idea that comes walloping out of somebody's bookstore, you don't know where you are. I'll tell you why. Because you're not wearing your helmet. The devil comes to you, sows a thought in the back of your mind. It appears from nowhere. You say to yourself, goodness, what a heinous thought. While you're recognizing you have this horrible thought in your mind, a murderous thought perhaps, even the thought of your own suicide perhaps, even the thought of spiteful hatred towards someone that has come from nowhere to you. And while it's in your head, he comes to the front door of your head and he says, hey, excuse me, I believe you call yourself a Christian. How come you're having these dreadful, heinous thoughts? What do you say? This is what you say. I'm having dreadful, heinous thoughts because while sin no longer reigns in my life, it remains. And because you, stinko, devil-o, are around with your hordes and your fiendish schemes and your fiery darts and your devilish thoughts. But here's my answer. Yes, I had the thought. But the ground of my salvation is in what Jesus has done upon the cross. He defeated you at the cross. He died for my sins. He deals with that thought. And I look not to my own performance, but I look away to Jesus Christ. Rock of ages cleft for me, let me hide myself in thee. Let the water and the blood from thy riven side which flowed be of sin the double cure. Save me from its guilt and its power. All right, well, our time is gone. Let's just go to verse 11 and wrap this up. What's the progression of his thinking? Verse 8, he says, since we belong to the day, it is imperative that you stay awake, guard your heart, and keep your head. Why? Well, he says, because God did not appoint us to suffer wrath, but to receive salvation. And he died for us, so that whether we lie in the grave in our bodies, or whether we are walking the streets when we come, we may live together with him. There is nothing that can thwart the purpose and plan of God within our lives. Sickness may come, premature death may take us from a human perspective, all kinds of things may cross our path, but for the believer, we are safe. Neither angels, nor principalities, neither powers, neither sword, nor persecution, says Paul in Romans 8, can separate us from the love of God that is in Christ Jesus our Lord. It is the only relationship in all of life that is eternal in its dimensions. Neither marriage, nor parenthood, nor childhood, nor sibling relationships will last in the way that our relationship with the Lord Jesus will last. So what then is the implication of this? Well, he tells us in verse 11, what are we supposed to do with all this information? He says, this is what you're to do. I want you to encourage one another, and I want you to build each other up. Some of you may have a version where the word edify is found. Oikodemia is the Greek word. It means to build up. It's the same word that would be used for putting a building in place, constructing all those 2x4s and making sure that it stands fairly and safely, or from fishing, the mending of nets to put them all back so that there will be no holes when you go fishing the next time, or from orthopedics, the resetting of broken and fractured bones so that growth may proceed from there. Now, says Paul, I don't want the news of the coming of Jesus to be a source of embitterment or a source of confusion, but I want it to be a source of encouragement and a source of edification. Oh, you say, isn't that an amazing conclusion? I mean, you would think after he'd gone all along in these things, there would be some, you know, big, dramatic punchline. Jesus is coming back. I want you to understand this and this and this. Now, therefore, encourage one another. And edify one another. Is that it? Yeah, that's it. Don't you think that's good? Couldn't you do with a little bit of encouragement? Wouldn't you like to be built up a little bit? The world's a tough spot to live, isn't it? Which of us comes in here this morning without some kind of battle scars from the week that is gone? Which of us emerges from the race of the Christian life without a few spikes in the shins? Without a few bruises when you take your shirt off and see your ribcage as a result of elbows? What do I need? What do you need? Encouragement. Where are you going to get encouragement from? From whom? Notice. from one another. Who's one another? The guy sitting next to you. The lady sitting behind you. The person sitting in front of you. My task is to teach the scriptures so that I might edify the saints, so that you might do the works of ministry. When that starts to happen, I start to get real obsolete, and so do my colleagues. And we like that. Not because we're lazy, but because the penny is beginning to drop and people are beginning to discover what's supposed to be happening here. That they don't have to go and see the man or the man. They just need to see one another. If we're going to do what the Bible says, encourage one another. There's people around you this morning who are frankly flat out discouraged. They are discredited. They are misunderstood. They are maligned. They feel as though they were attached to a combine harvester with a long rope and dragged through a hayfield for about 4.5 weeks. They have emerged bloody and bruised into the company of God's people. And they're not probably going to go away real strengthened as a result of, how are you? Fine. How are you? Fine. Fine. Fine. Good. Fine. Good. Fine. Fine. Fine. Good. Fine. Fine. Forget it. Now, that doesn't mean we're all going to run out and trip over one another and say, excuse me, could you just stand still here? I want to edify you for a moment. Excuse me, here comes some encouragement is about to come your way. But what it does mean is this, in simple ways, and not as a result of an elite group retaining the prerogative, we can reciprocate the necessities of life to one another, supporting, caring, encouraging, comforting our ministries which belong to all the members of Christ's body. Don't tell me you don't know what to do in this church. Don't tell me you can't find a ministry in this church. That is absolutely bogus. I'll give you a ministry right here. And when you finish this one, you come back and I'll give you another one. Okay? As of today, commit yourself to being an encourager in church. That will be my ministry. Well, what'll I do? You figure it out. Where will I go? You figure it out. Who will I do it to? Anyone you want to. And you got a whole group to work with. How are you going to do it? Well, you can smile. That would help. Some of you can hug, cards, squeezes, slaps, shakes, milkshakes, tears, listening. But let me tell you how you really do it. Back in verse 18 of chapter 4, therefore encourage each other with these words. These words. If people say, well, why am I supposed to read the Bible? Why do I have to read the Bible every day? Well, it's food for your soul. No army can march on an empty stomach. It's a lamp for your path. You shouldn't go out without a map. You'll just get totally lost. It's the way that God has decided to communicate to you and declare his love and guidance and faithfulness to you in your life. Therefore, it's imperative that you hear him speak to you on a daily basis. And also, it is the source of your instruction and edification in the lives of other people. So we are to encourage one another with the Word of God. So when we read the Word of God, one of the ways in which we can appropriate it to ourselves is simply to say, here's something that I can use to encourage somebody. I read Psalm 46, let's say, and I opened it up and it said, God is our refuge and strength, a very present help in trouble. Therefore, we will not fear though the earth be removed and though the mountains be cast into the depths of the sea. And at 11 o'clock, somebody phoned up and told you that their daughter found a tumor in their uterus and they were going to have a test following on Monday. Oh, what are you going to say to them? We see, if you never read your Bible and you never read Psalm 46 verses 1 and 2, you're sure not going to use that. But if you did, you might just say, you know what? I could encourage you. Psalm 46, let me read it to you on the phone. It strengthens. It builds up. It encourages. The Thessalonians' needs were like our needs. They were personal. They were pastoral. And the answer to their needs, theological. The true pastor must always be a good theologian. I get worried when I hear guys tell me, you know, I'm not a theologian. I know what they mean by that, I think. But if they mean by that, you know, I'm not getting into Christian doctrine and you know, explaining the Bible and stuff, we ought to be really concerned. Because I have nothing else to say to you except Christian doctrine and theology. You come and ask my advice, my encouragement. The only reason to listen to me is if it comes out of this book. You want to be a Christian counselor? I'll tell you how to be a Christian counselor. You know what a Christian counselor is? It is someone who is able to skillfully understand and apply the Word of God to the needs and longings and hopes and aspirations of people around them. And the reason that we have fleshed out so much in the way of professionalism is not solely due to the depth of the needs of people, although I recognize there are many and there is need for skillful care in many cases, but it partly is because maybe we need to do a little better on 1 Thessalonians 5 and 11. Therefore, encourage one another and build each other up. Well, you know, I don't think I'll come to the communion service tonight. I just don't feel like it. Yeah, I know you don't feel like it. But 1 Thessalonians 5:11 says you're supposed to encourage one another and build one another up. Now, this would be a good chance to do that. Yeah, I think I'll be there. I don't know who the people are getting baptized. They don't know me. They don't need me. Yeah, they do. And since you've been called to encourage one another and edify one another and build one another up, you wouldn't want to miss a chance like that, would you? You wouldn't want to miss the chance to take somebody who has been brought from darkness into light, has been made a child of the day, is struggling to make their way through life, is coming out of the buffetings of a week, is trying to find their understanding of the Scriptures and make progress, and they put one foot in front of the other, they fall down on their faces, and they're looking around for somebody just to pick them up and set them on. You wouldn't want to miss a chance to obey the Bible, would you? Loved ones, God's Word has been given to us, not simply to increase our knowledge, but to change our lives. And the emphasis here is real clear. The Jesus who is coming back is the same one who died for us and rose again. The coming King is our crucified and risen Savior. Therefore, we've got nothing to fear. And the ultimate reason for boldness on the day when He comes doesn't lie in who we are, but lies in who He is. P.S. You'll never know who you are till you find out who He is. And some of you are spending all your time trying to find yourself, and then you'll go look for Him. I want to tell you, meet Him. You'll find yourself.
0: 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I'm Bob Lapine. How can we be certain the Gospels are historical fact and not simply fabricated stories like Greek mythology? We'll hear the evidence tomorrow. 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
2: Welcome to Bible Q&A with John MacArthur. John's the author of the best-selling MacArthur New Testament commentary series. Well, John, we know false teachers are out there, and we know they're dangerous. What may not be clear is how to spot them. What about that? What are the marks of a false teacher?
3: Of course, we know false teachers are out there, Denny, because all throughout the scripture, we are warned about them. Way back in the Old Testament and all through the Old Testament, false teachers are everywhere. False religions are everywhere. Idolatry is everywhere. We come into the New Testament and our Lord warns about it and the apostles warn about it. And the book of Revelation predicts that it's going to continue to the very end and there will be false Christs and false prophets. It's pretty critical that you know how to spot them. To start with, our Lord said you'll know them by their fruits. By the pattern of their lives. And what do you look for? Well, you look for the kind of people that follow them. What are they like? What do they desire? What do they long for? What kind of behavior is the pattern of their life? You look at their love for money. That is the thing that is characteristic of false teachers. They're in it, the New Testament says, for money, filthy lucre. They want to get rich at the expense of other people. So those are some of the very basic things. And then, most important of all, you look at their doctrine. What are they saying? You compare everything they teach, everything they affirm, to the truth of Scripture. Look at their life, look at their bank account, and look at their theology.
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5: I always wanted to be a military pilot, but in third grade I needed glasses, which broke my heart. I struggled in school, so a family friend tutored me by reading me Bible stories. At school, I drifted to the boys who misbehaved, and by the time I was a teenager, I was stealing cars for joyriding. I seemed to make poor decisions because I lacked a moral compass. I lied, drank too much, and started drag racing as soon as I had my driver's license. I worked to buy my own cars and learned to fix them. But I earned so many tickets, the judge threatened to revoke my license. I joined the Army after graduation and made another bad decision by marrying a girl just so I didn't have to live in the barracks. We divorced before I was discharged and I went home. I learned cabinetry by working for my dad. Drinking didn't fill the emptiness inside, so I went to church with a friend who had read Bible stories to me. I heard how Jesus died for my sins, how he would transform any life, and one night in my kitchen I asked the Lord to save me. I read

0: heaven, freedom from sin, freedom from sin's curse, freedom to enjoy God, freedom from the greatness of our sin and misery. We experience that in part now, but fully when we get there. We get a taste of that now in this life. But the fullest enjoyment is in the life to come. And it is all because of Christ, who is our rest, who is our life, and who alone secures and brings us into God's eternal rest.
1: 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Because every life that has been placed here by God on this planet has been placed here to be used to His glory and to serve Him and to honor Him with what you produce and how you live.
2: When people hear the word stewardship, they tend to think of fiscal responsibilities or taking good care of their possessions. Those aren't incorrect notions, but as we'll see today, biblical stewardship is rooted in God's creation and extends to every part of our lives. Hello and welcome back to Renewing Your Mind. I'm glad you're with us. Today we reach the end of our study of Dr. R.C. Sproul's series, Five Things Every Christian Needs to Grow, with the final of those five things being a good steward. As Dr. Sproul will show us, stewardship is more than merely being kind to nature or managing our time and money well. It involves the whole of our lives. But here at the end of the week, there is so much more of this series that we'd like to share with you. 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
1: Today we're going to look at the fifth item that we've been concerned with in terms of the five things that every Christian needs to know in order to grow into the fullness of Christ. And you will recall that the first four we've already looked at included how to study the Bible, how to pray, how to worship, how to serve. And today we begin a look at the fifth one, which is how to be a good steward. Now keep in mind that we're learning these things so that we can take a hold of what we call the means of grace, and those means by which God helps us to grow spiritually. And when we think of those means of grace, we don't often think of stewardship as one of them. But in fact, when we look at scriptures, we see that God uses the disciplines given by the Holy Ghost and the instruction of His Word to make His people responsible stewards of the gifts that God has bestowed upon Him. And the whole concept of stewardship, biblically, begins with creation. And creation is celebrated not only in the book of Genesis, but throughout the pages of Scripture, and especially in the Psalms, where part of the worship and the singing of the people of Israel in the Old Testament celebrated God's ownership of the whole universe. The earth is the Lord's, and the fullness thereof, and all those who dwell therein. God is the author of all things, the creator of all things, and because He is the creator and the author of all things, He is at the same time the owner of all things. Whatever God makes, He owns. Now, what we own, as it were, we own as stewards who have been given gifts from God Himself. The ultimate ownership of all of our so-called possessions, of all of our property, is God Himself. So that's axiomatic, that before I think of how I serve God and worship God with my possessions, the first thing I have to understand is that whatever I own, it's not simply that God owned first, but that God still owns. And He has loaned these things, as it were, to me, and expects me to manage these gifts.

0: in such a way that will bring honor and glory to him. Now, the word that is translated stewardship in the Bible is the Greek word oikonomia. Oikonomia. I'm writing this on the board that you people in radio land can't see, but you can imagine. This board is not for your benefit, but the blackboard is for my benefit because I can't speak without writing these things down. And we see that word oikonomia, and I'm sure that you could readily guess what English word derives from this Greek word. Even though it is translated by the English word stewardship, the English word that in fact derives etymologically from it is the word economy. Economy, oikonomia, economy comes from it. And the word economy from this Greek word oikonomia can be understood in this way. The word oikonomia is one of those words in the Greek language where two different distinct words, in this case nouns, are joined together in a compound way to create a new word. The first part, oiko, comes from the Greek word oikos, which is the Greek word for house. And the word nomos is a word we're familiar with, even if we don't know the language of antiquity. The word nomos is the Greek word for law. We speak of autonomy, heteronomy, antinomianism is anti-lawism. So the Greek word nomos is conjoined here with the Greek word for house, so that literally the word that is translated stewardship means house law or house rule. Now, this is how it's linked to stewardship. The steward in the ancient culture was not the owner of the house, but he was hired by the owner of the house to manage the affairs of the house, to manage the property, to allocate the resources of the house, to make sure that the cupboards were filled with food, that the money was taken care of, that the lawn was taken care of, that the house was kept in good repair. All of these dimensions of management were given to the steward. Now, in the like manner, this whole concept of stewardship begins in the Garden of Eden, where God creates this wonderful environment and gives Adam and Eve full reign of the garden. And not only that, he gives to Adam and Eve what? Dominion over the entire creation. But Adam and Eve are not given ownership of the world, but they're given the responsibility of managing the world, of taking care of the garden, of taking care to make sure that the garden is tilled and cultivated, that it's not exploited, that it's not abused, and that the goods that are found there in Eden are not wasted. And so what we're talking about fundamentally in this idea of biblical stewardship is responsibility for managing or allocating the resources that do not belong to us. They belong ultimately to God. Now, what is the responsibility of any chief executive officer of any organization? His primary task is the allocation of resources. We look at our ministry, we have a building that we have to take care of. We have a student base, constituents that have to be ministered to. We have a staff, we have equipment, we have computers and machines and all that sort of thing. And we have money. We have so much time in which we can operate our ministry. And we cannot be effective in operating the ministry if we waste our time, waste our people, waste our money, destroy our facility, and allow our equipment to fall into disrepair. To do any of those things would be bad stewardship. And so if we have to spend money, you understand this in your own management of your own household, that if you decide to spend $50 here for food, that's $50 that you don't have to spend on clothes, or vice versa. If you spend the $50 on clothes, you don't have it to spend on food. Everybody, I don't care if they're the richest person in the world, functions in a limited, finite set of resources. And so every time we use a resource, we make a decision. And what the good steward does is that when he allocates a resource, whether it's his time, his labor, his money, his equipment, he is careful to use that resource in the most prudent way possible. And that's where God holds us accountable. He held Adam and Eve accountable for how they took care of that garden. And God now is interested in how we take care of our ministry, how we take care of our personal lives, how we take care of our house, how we take care of our financial resources. All of these have to do with the pattern of managing and allocating resources. Now, one of the most gripping stories in the New Testament is Jesus' parable of the prodigal son. And what was the problem with the prodigal son? He received an inheritance that he did not earn. It was given to him by his father. And as soon as he receives this inheritance from his father, instead of trying to use his wisdom to build this inheritance, to invest it, as we saw in the parable of the servants in our last lecture, instead, he goes into a far country and wastes his inheritance in wine, women, and song, and ends up living in a pigsty. I mean, the whole story of the prodigal son, at least the first half of the story, and why he's called prodigal, is because it's the story of a man who wastes his father's resources. It's the story of a man who wastes his life. And that's the worst sin against stewardship, is to waste your life. Because every life that has been placed here by God on this planet has been placed here to be used to his glory and to serve him and to honor him with what you produce and how you live. And a wasted life is a horrible, horrible tragedy. And that's what we read in the story of the prodigal son. Until he receives a new life and is brought to his senses and he comes back home, back to his father's house in repentance, willing no longer to be a steward, but really to be a hired servant at the lowest level of the household. And instead, his father, as you know, kills the fatted calf and has this great celebration to return his son into the family. Now, with respect to serving God with our substance, we have to look at the Old Testament concept of the tithe. Because one of the things that people ask all the time is, okay, I understand I'm supposed to be a steward. I understand I'm supposed to serve God with whatever wealth God bestows upon me. What does that mean in terms of the Old Testament principle of the tithe? Now, I don't have time in this brief introduction to go through all of the nuances and the technical arguments that surround the debate regarding the Old Testament tithe. But for now, let me just say this, that there is a debate about how many tithes there were, whether the tithe was applied simply to religious matters or did it also apply to the maintenance of the state. And of course, the biggest question regarding the tithe is, does the tithe belong to the Old Testament ceremonial law that is nowhere carried forward into the New Testament and is therefore now obsolete, or does the tithe apply to the New Testament Christian? Well, again, without going into all of the details of this, let me just tell you what my view of the matter is. I am convinced that the Old Testament principle of the tithe still applies to the New Testament Christian. In the Old Testament, God understood something, folks. God understood that left to themselves, people would never place the same value on hearing the word of God or on education than they would, for example, on physical medicine, on doctors, or on entertainers, or on business entrepreneurs. If you leave things completely to the market will value entertainment. The market will value entrepreneur producers, attorneys, doctors. But we look at our own country, and we see that the two lowest groups of paid professionals in the United States of America are teachers and pastors. And God knew that in Israel, and he set aside one whole tribe, the Levites. And he said, the Levites will not receive an inheritance here, and the Levites will be responsible for taking care of the matters of the church and for education. And God said, I am instituting the tithe to make sure that these people who are doing these things to which I put a supreme value would be properly remunerated for their service, as the principle in both Testaments is that the laborer is worthy of his hire. Now, still, with all of this image that we have of ministers constantly asking for money and the idea of ministers riding around in gold Rolls Royces and diamond pinky rings and so on, maybe part of the TV image that you have. But still, in the final analysis, the lowest single paid group of professional people in the United States of America today are pastors. And I don't know any minister who ever went into the ministry in order to get rich, because it is simply not a lucrative enterprise in our culture whatsoever. And I saw the largest poll ever taken on the religious habits of American people a few years ago. And in that religious poll, of 65 million people in America who claim to be born again, who claim to be evangelical Christians, of that group, 4% said that they tithed their income to the work of Christ. Now, I don't know how accurate that poll is. You know, these polls can be off 2 or 3 percentage points. But let's say it's off by 4 percentage points. And that would mean that 92% of professing evangelical people systematically, day in and day out, rob God and refuse to finance the work of Christ. Now, we go back to the Old Testament, to the book of Malachi, and we hear God's response to this type of problem. In Malachi chapter 3, in verse 8, we read this text. Will a man rob God? Yet you have robbed me. But you say, in what way have we robbed you? In tithes and in offerings. And you are cursed with a curse because you have robbed me, even this whole nation. Bring all the tithes into the storehouse, that there may be food in my house, and try me now in this, says the Lord of hosts, if I will not open for you the windows of heaven and pour out for you such blessing that there will be not enough room for you to receive it. Now, this is not the local minister giving an appeal for funds. This is God speaking to his covenant people. And he asked the question, will a man rob me? Would you steal from God himself? And of course, the people shrink back in horror from a question like that. And they're thinking, of course, we would never rob you. I mean, we wouldn't think of robbing God. And God said, yet you have robbed me. How? In tithes and offerings. You have kept back for yourself that which belongs to me and that which I have required of you. Now, that's what happened in Old Testament Israel. That was a serious problem. A problem that the prophets had to come and rebuke the people. And God said, well, why don't you test me and see what I do? If you honor me, if you obey me, I'm going to open up the windows of heaven and pour out so much blessing upon you, you're not even going to be able to have room to put it. But no, you have elected to hold it back. Now, beloved, it is our duty as Christians to be stewards and to respond to the command of God. Now, again, some people say that the tithe does not apply to the New Testament. I think it does. And we see people continuing to tithe in the New Testament in one of the earliest non-biblical books that we have in antiquity, the Didache, or the so-called teaching of the Apostles, which was written either at the end of the first century or early in the second century, has a significant portion of it given over to this question of supporting the work of the kingdom. And the tithe principle is clearly communicated there. So that in the earliest documents that we have from the Christian church, we see that the primitive Christian community continued the practice of the tithe. When we are engaged in financing the kingdom of God, the biblical concept is that we are called to invest in the kingdom. We live in a country that was built on the principle of capitalism. And the fundamental idea of capitalism is this, that you are engaged in delayed gratification. Instead of taking your money that you make and spending it all now, the principle of capitalism is that you save it. You invest it instead of spending it, allowing your capital to go to work for you, allowing your capital to expand your wealth and to increase your wealth. While you're sleeping, as it were, your money is working for you. And so people invest in the stock market, and then they check the stock market every day to see how their investments are doing. And I think that's a very wise way to manage one's personal income. That if you make $10 an hour, say to yourself, okay, I'm going to live on $8 an hour. I'm going to take $1 out of that 10 and I'm going to invest it in God. And the other dollar I'm going to take and invest it in mutual funds or whatever. Because whatever money you have, that's what you have to live on. But we don't want to do that. Instead, we spend $12 on the $10 that we make, which is the American way. But the classic way of delayed gratification is you invest to increase. But I really believe that the most important investment we can ever make is in the kingdom of God, because it has eternal returns, not just for us, but for our family, our children, our grandchildren, and this generation of Christians has to invest for the next generation in the things of God. And this only follows Christ's advice, seek ye first the kingdom of God and his righteousness, and all these things will be added unto you. And so, my charge to you is when you are allocating your resources, when you are spending your money, that you think about how you can invest in Christ's kingdom. With the allocation of your resources, that means your time, your labor, your equipment, and your money. That's how we support the ministry of Christ. Time, energy, labor, property, all of the resources that God has given to us. And the wonderful thing about the tithe is that if God prospers you, you don't have to feel guilty about it. If you return to him what he asks of you, then you can enjoy the rest as long as you use it wisely. But you can enjoy his prosperity, which is what he encourages us on the pages of sacred scripture. In closing, I want to give a couple of practical comments on how to tithe. People ask me that all the time. I hear people say, I'd like to tithe, but I can't afford to tithe. And I say, what you are saying to me is, you cannot afford to live at the level you're living now and tithe. That's what you're saying. Although I really doubt that. I honestly believe that you invest in the kingdom of God, you're not going to lose anything in the final analysis. But the way to overcome that always is to tithe from the top and learn that as early as you can in life. With your children, if they get a dollar allowance, make sure that their first 10 cents goes in the collection plate on Sunday morning so that they learn the principle early and they learn that even if, for example, if the government's going to come and tax your income, you know that you can't spend the money that the government's taken. Well, my obligation to God takes precedence over my obligation to government. He gets paid first. He gets paid from the top. And if you want to know how serious you are about investing in God's kingdom and what kind of a steward you really are, look at your checkbook. Because your checkbook is an objective, concrete record of where your treasure is and of where your heart is and how much you care about financing the kingdom of God. Your checkbook tells the story of your stewardship Go look at it, because it won't lie to you.
1: 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We all will have to give account for our lives, and the kind of stewards we are here on earth will shape that account. But God gives us guidelines clearly in Scripture, and we should strive to follow them. 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
1: If you were sentenced to 500 years in prison, you'd try to escape too, wouldn't you? I'm Don Holt, and I'd like to tell you how I was freed from a longer-than-life sentence. Drugs were my undoing, and I started stealing to buy them. I went to prison the first two times for burglary. I'd try to straighten up on parole, but then I'd get depressed and turn to drugs. Every time I was behind bars, I vowed it'd be the last time. But I committed armed robbery with two other men, and we were caught. Being a three-time loser, I was sentenced to 500 years. Well, one rainy night, three of us went over the fence, and I broke my ankle and was caught the next day and put in a prison hospital. I lay there for 4 months. One day, I promised God if he'd help me, well, I'd live my life for him. I was transferred to maximum security, and my despair deepened. Then a pastor began to visit, and he told me about Jesus Christ. He said God loved me enough to send Jesus to die on the cross for my sins. I began reading the Bible, and 5 months later was transferred to medium security. My birthday came, and no one cared but Jesus, and that night in my cell, I gave my life to him. With Christ in control of my life, I spent the next 5 years witnessing in prison and was paroled in 1982. The governor pardoned me in 1989. I still go behind bars to preach the gospel. If you're looking for a pardon, go to the cross. Jesus bought your pardon there with his life. If the Son, therefore, shall make you free, you shall be free indeed.
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2: 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I will provide you with all the righteousness you need to stand before God, a perfect righteousness that I will give you credit for. My obedience to the law, you get credit for, and I will give it to you for free. I obey the law for you. Simply trust my law keeping in your place and rest in that.
5: We believe God's word is inspired by the Holy Spirit. It's inerrant. Man is not more wise than God's word. We don't find mistakes in it. It's infallible. The word of God accomplishes what he intends for it every time. And we believe that it's clear that with the Holy Spirit dwelling in every believer, as we hear God's word, we'll understand what he means. And that's my prayer as I read this to you. To give you some context, the book of Philippians is a letter. You'll find out a little bit more about the author and the audience, but the city is in Philippi. Philippi is an ancient city. Even before it was part of the Roman Empire, it was refounded by Philip II. You actually know Philip II. He's Alexander the Great's dad, the king of Macedon. And the location of Philippi is between Europe and Asia. So it's in northeastern part of Greece. As the Romans expanded their kingdom, Philippi became a very strategic trade city to connect the trade from Asia with Europe. And so the Roman Empire invested much in this little city of Philippi. They built a theater, a temple with terraces, a great forum, and a basilica, all of these Roman pieces of architecture. And for that reason, it was called Little Rome, a very influential city. So our sermon text is verses 1 through 5. Paul and Timothy, bondservants of Jesus Christ, to all the saints in Christ Jesus who are at Philippi, with the bishops and deacons. Grace to you and peace from God our Father and the Lord Jesus Christ. I thank my God upon every remembrance of you, always in every prayer of mine, making request for you all with joy, for your fellowship in the gospel from the first day until now. This is the word of the Lord. Thanks be to God. You may be seated.

Father, I ask once again that you will please speak through your word. May your truth prevail over unbelief, and may you renew our minds. We pray that your Holy Spirit, the Spirit of Jesus Christ himself, the Good Shepherd, will speak to his people. We pray that you'll accomplish your purposes with your law and gospel as it's proclaimed. I pray that you'll guard my lips, that everything I say would be pleasing in your sight with your help. I also pray that you will guard the ears of your people. Help anything, Lord, that I say that is falling short of your glory and your standard to be rejected by their minds. We pray, Lord, that as we receive your word, that you will work into us your good pleasure, that you will truly shape your church. For your glory we ask. Amen. There, in the living room of a wealthy businesswoman, sits a girl that everyone thought was crazy. Also in this living room is the porter of the city's jailhouse, along with his family and servants. One of the men, with gray in his beard, opens up the parchment that arrived on a ship that week. He reads the first line and then pauses. Paul and Timothy, bondservants of Jesus Christ. The memories of everyone present fly back to the year they first saw that small group of travelers, two of whom they could still picture with blood on their backs. A dozen eyes in this living room puddle up. The reader is one of them, and he swallows hard and then continues, "To all the saints in Christ Jesus who are in Philippi." Oh, beloved congregation of our Lord Jesus Christ, I want to encourage you today with this example of a small church in Philippi, how God himself shapes his church. How God himself shapes his church. First, God makes desperate sinners into orderly saints. God makes desperate sinners into orderly saints. Verse 1, Paul and Timothy, slaves of Jesus. That's how Paul introduces himself as author of this letter to this congregation. To appreciate how drastic this is, you need to hear an example from this same time period. Here's how another letter began, an official letter to a people in a city called Alexandria. Tiberius Claudius Caesar Augustus Germanicus, Imperator, Pontifex Maximus, holder of the tribunician power, consul designate to the city of the Alexandrians. Well, here Paul calls himself simply a slave, a bondservant of Jesus Christ. In other epistles, he states, "I am an apostle. I have this authority." In this letter, he doesn't need to, most likely because the sweet congregation in Philippi, they know this. They love Paul. They accept his authority. That's not what they need to hear. Paul introduces himself along with Timothy. Timothy, we're told in Acts 16, was a young believer, verse 2, who was well spoken of by the brethren, traveling along with Paul and this small company. Paul, Silas, young Timothy, most likely to be discipled and an assistant to learn. And then in Acts, we read it in the first person plural. So Luke is most likely there as well as an accompanying doctor. So we learn even from this simple introduction, Paul and Timothy, slaves of Jesus, that ministry is shared. Ministry is shared by those who consider Jesus their Lord. He introduces themselves with the word slave or bondservant. The Greek, it's douloi. It's one who gives himself up for another's will, devoted to another to the disregard of their own interests. That's what a bondservant is. Jesus used this word in Matthew 20, 27. He said, "Whosoever will be chief among you, let him be your slave, your servant."
Jesus Christ himself took the posture of a slave when he washed his disciples' feet. So what a wonderful thing now to claim as your title. You are one who is now a slave of Christ, one who Christ will use to advance his kingdom in the souls and the lives of believers. Paul and Timothy, slaves of Jesus Christ. I mentioned that these saints, he says to all the saints, there's an orderliness in how he views the church. All the saints, the word saint, it means consecrated, set apart, devoted. In the Old Testament, what was consecrated or set apart were the instruments used in the ceremonial law. These were common utensils, but they were consecrated, set apart, not to be used for lesser purposes. These belong to the ministry of the Lord. And he says, now you are all the people of God who are set apart. You are the vessels God will use for his special consecrated purposes. You're a consecrated body. And with you are the officers. From among you are elders and deacons. The word here is bishop or overseer. For us, it's a synonymous, it's the same office described in several different terms. Under shepherds of Christ, pastors, overseers, elders. That's one office. And the other office is deacons, servants who are with the congregation, but also set apart to hold a special office. Well, who is it that's included in this description of all the saints? All the saints, they're gathered in this church. One of these saints, we read in Acts 16, verse 16. If you still have your marker there, you want to follow along. Acts 16, verse 16. In the same city of Philippi, Paul's second missionary journey, the first time that he would meet these beloved believers. We read this description, starting at Acts verse 16. A certain slave girl, possessed with a spirit of divination. This means that this young girl was a slave to human masters. They possessed her. They owned her. And she had to work for them as a slave. But on top of that, she had a double bondage. She was possessed by a spirit of divination or a demon from the fallen angel from the depths of hell possessing her body and manipulating the truth and the words in such a way that people were willing to pay her masters money for the words that she would say about their future as if she could foresee the future. Well, this slave girl met them, and she brought her masters much profit by fortune-telling, where we read in verse 16. In verse 17, we read that this girl followed Paul and us, wrote Luke, and she cried out, saying, these men are the servants of the Most High God who proclaim to us the way of salvation. Verse 18, for many days she continued to do this. In verse 19, we read that Paul became greatly annoyed, and he turned and said to the demon that was possessing the slave girl, I command you in the name of Jesus Christ to come out of her. This was a desperate sinner. This young slave girl knew that these men are speaking a message of salvation. The demons speaking through this little girl, they revealed the reality, the spiritual weight that the kingdom of God is going to advance into the city of Philippi. And it's a way of salvation as a demonstration of God's power in his advancing kingdom. This girl herself experienced such salvation. She was delivered from that bondage of this evil spirit. And Paul says, no matter what your background was, no matter what you were a slave to, in Christ, you are a saint. Do you see how God makes desperate sinners into orderly saints within his church? The encouragement for us is that every church can be well-ordered in this way. We're well-ordered as we remember and we remind ourselves, I'm first of all a slave to Christ. That's who I am. I don't need to hold on to anything else in my identity. I'm a slave to Jesus Christ because he became a servant to save me.
And as a church of those who God has saved from our desperate sin and the bondage that he's brought each one of us out of, as we gather in his name, he guides his church to raise up and set apart church officers through whom he will minister and serve his body. God makes desperate sinners into orderly saints. How else does God shape his church? Number two, God makes Christians remember the basis of their blessing. God makes Christians remember the basis of their blessing. Look at verse 2. His greeting is grace to you and peace from God our Father and the Lord Jesus Christ. Grace to you and peace. In the example I read a moment ago, Tiberius, Claudius, Caesar, Augustus, the next words in this historic document are this: to the city of the Alexandrians, greetings. And the word he uses for greetings is in Greek. The word is karim. Karim is a general salutation, just means greetings. Well, Paul does a play on words. He uses the word grace. Instead of greetings, he says charis. So it sounds very similar to this common Greek greeting, but he instead uses the specific theological doctrine, grace. Grace and peace. Grace is God's favor to those who are ill-deserving. We deserve ill. We deserve wrath of God for our sin. But instead, we get God's wonderful favor. That's what grace is. It's only through Jesus Christ, because he took the ill we deserve in our place, and he accomplished for us the blessings that we could never merit for ourselves. That's the meeting point for all true Christians. Grace to you, church. And anyone who knows of God's grace meets Paul right there. You don't need to say anything else. We're on the same footing. Why did Paul know grace? Well, remember, Paul had hunted down Christians himself. He had been the one going into peaceful worship gatherings, maybe like this, dragging Christians out in chains, casting them into the prisons, hauling them away to Jerusalem to be punished. Could you imagine what that would be like? I'll ask you, children, what if someone were to come through those doors and command the soldiers to arrest your mom, your dad, your grandpa, your grandma, put them in chains, and you see them drug away? Well, Paul was the one standing there ordering the soldiers to do just that. Paul said this himself to the church in Acts 22:4. He said, "I persecuted this way," referring to followers of Christ. "I persecuted them to the death, binding and delivering them into prisons, both men and women, bringing them in chains to Jerusalem to be punished." In 1 Timothy 1:15, he says, "But Jesus Christ came into the world to save sinners, of whom I am the chief." Paul knew grace. Romans 5:20, "Where sin abounded," and Paul's sin abounded, so he wrote, "their grace abounded much more." So when Paul greets the church with grace, he does it as one who knows God's grace himself. He says, "Grace to you and peace." Well, if grace is a reference to the Greek greeting, common greeting among the Greeks, he pulls in Greek and Jew together. The Jews greet one another with shalom. Shalom. Holistic, relational rest. That's what shalom means. It means you enjoy a settled communion together. You are at home. You are comfortable. And he says this is only possible from God through Jesus Christ. Isn't that true for our fellowship? As part of the membership process, one of the questions is, describe some of the best experiences you've had in church. And many have shared, it's been among brothers and sisters who know God's grace, who know this peace. And it's a time of wonderful rest where it truly feels like I'm with family. And God ministers to me over and over through that. We've also been in different relationships, maybe at work or even with relatives, or sadly in the church as well, where there's no peace. And it's one of the hardest things we can go through as Christians, isn't it? To have no peace.
I believe this principle is true, that where there is no grace, there can be no peace. The solution, if you want more peace in those relationships, is God's grace at a heart level. The more, church, that we understand God's grace, the more peaceful will be our fellowship. Amen? You see how preaching the gospel and gospeling one another through the hardest things we go through, that is how God shapes us together. It's the most practical thing we can do, is to remind ourselves of God's grace toward us. So God makes Christians remember the basis of their blessing. Number three, God makes Christians remember one another with thankfulness. God makes Christians remember one another with thankfulness. That's how he shapes us as well. In verse 3, we read, I thank my God upon every remembrance of you. Upon every remembrance of you, I thank my God. Every remembrance of this church at Philippi. Look in Acts 16 once again. You still have your marker there. Starting at verse 13, let's go back and put ourselves in Paul's shoes. What would have been these early remembrances of the church at Philippi? Acts 16, verse 13. We read that it was the Sabbath day. There's Paul and Silas and Timothy and Luke. They went out of the city to the riverside where prayer was customarily made. He says they sat down and they began to speak. It's through the preaching, through the spoken word of God, that God carries the gospel into the ears, the minds, and the hearts of believers. They preached, and as he preached the word, he gave the gift of faith to Lydia. He remembers that. He said, a certain woman named Lydia heard us, and she was a seller of purple who worshiped the Lord. Now look at the next words there in verse 14. The Lord opened her heart to heed the things spoken by Paul. They had to do their part. They're going into the open air. They're ministering the word of God for whoever has an ear to hear. But it's the Lord who opens the heart and causes you to pay attention and hear and receive the gospel. We read in verse 15 that she and her household were baptized, and then she hosted them. Well, after Paul commanded the demon to leave that little slave girl alone, he and Silas were accused of disturbing the peace. We read in Acts 16:20 that the whole city became exceedingly troubled because her master saw that their hope of profit was now gone. So they seized Paul and Silas and they dragged them into the marketplace and to the authorities. We read in Acts 16:22, then the multitude rose up together against them. The whole city of Philippi greatly disturbed against Paul and Silas, who were the preachers. The magistrates tore off their clothes and commanded them to be beaten with rods. And they laid many stripes on them. That means they whipped them, so the skin is torn away of their backs. And yet Paul writes in verse 3 of our sermon text, I thank my God upon every remembrance of you. Paul thanks God for the memory of the church at Philippi. He thanks God for causing Lydia and her household to believe, for saving that slave girl, and for bringing these most unlikely believers together and planting them as a church. Does the Lord ever do this for you? Does he bring to mind the remembrance of other believers? When he does that, we should thank the Lord for these memories. Thank you, Lord, for reminding me of that conversation I had with this brother. Thank you, Lord, for this wonderful memory of that hard time that this family was in, but you were faithful to them. When the Lord brings one another to mind, we pray for one another, and we thank the Lord for his grace on all of us, because God makes Christians remember one another with thankfulness. In business and in other dealings, it's mostly hard memories, and you're constantly on the defensive. But our thoughts of one another should be grace and peace. And thank you, Lord, for this body you've given. Number four, God makes the afflicted
pray with joy. How does God shape his church? He makes the afflicted pray with joy. Look at verse 4. Paul writes, "Always in every prayer of mine, making request for you all with joy." You notice how urgent Paul's language is? It's personal. It's persistent. He says, "In every remembrance of you, always in every prayer of mine for you, making request for you all." You see, each one in the church is on Paul's mind and on his heart. Each one is precious in God's sight. And he puts the names of these precious souls forward before God. And he asks God, he makes request of God on their behalf. He prays. Does the Lord bring fellow believers to your mind? Does he stir you up to specifically name those he wants you to intercede for? The beautiful thing is this: the Lord Jesus is interceding on our behalf right now. And his Spirit causes you to know what you're supposed to join your prayers to. He's already praying. When he stirs your heart and puts other believers in your mind, he has the name of that believer in his mind. So you're joining your prayers to those of Christ. He's inviting you to participate in his ministry. What a blessing. Well, let's try to figure out now from Scripture, where is Paul as he's praying for all the saints in Philippi with joy? Where is he? There's this little church far away, and Paul's praying with so much fervency. We know that he is in house arrest in Rome, being watched by the Praetorian Guard. Who's the Praetorian Guard? It's an elite unit of the Imperial Roman army that served as personal bodyguards and intelligence agents for the emperor himself. Paul is a big deal, and he's being watched in Rome by the elite Praetorian Guard. If I could give you a comparison, this would be the best of the FBI, the intelligence agents, who are keeping tabs on every potential threat within the empire, mixed with army rangers, the toughest of the tough. That's who's keeping watch on Paul. Well, now we have to ask, how did Paul get there to be writing this prison epistle? We know that he spent 2 years approximately in jail in Caesarea, another city, without a trial. And we know that when he arrived at Rome, he was greeted as if he were a celebrity. Picture someone really famous arriving at the Denver International Airport and the church wanting to go out there and greet them with signs and cheering and welcome them. That's how the church in Rome greeted Paul initially. However, we learn that Paul was then envied, most likely by the elders of this church in Rome. Look in Philippians chapter 1. Now look at verse 15. He warns them from this seat that he's in now, that some preach Christ out of envy and rivalry. We can fill in the blanks with some historical guessing, I guess we can call it. What happened was this. As Paul arrived in Rome, and this is the church to which maybe the most theological letter, the letter to the Romans, is written, they didn't continue eagerly submitting to his teaching. When Paul got arrested, he was considered an embarrassment. They were interested in their own glory. They saw Paul as a rival to their own fame, to their own flesh. And Paul says in Romans 1:16, "I am not ashamed of the gospel." That's his state of mind, thinking of the church in Rome. And this was new to me as I studied for today. Paul had become so neglected in Rome from that celebrity status. While he was under house arrest, another believer came to travel, and he had to search to even find Paul. In other words, you go to the churches, that's where you would expect. They'll know exactly where Paul is. They didn't know where Paul had been. That's how badly they neglected him. In 2 Timothy 1:16, Paul wrote, "Onesiphorus often refreshed me in prison and was not ashamed of my chain. But when he arrived in Rome, he sought me out very zealously and found me."
He had to go find him, go on a hunt to see where is even Paul being kept. You see, the church had a very clear command from Jesus to minister to one another when you get arrested. It's going to happen, church. Jesus said in Matthew 25:43, "It's as if I were naked," Jesus says, "and you did not clothe me to neglect a brother in prison. It's as if I, Jesus, was sick and in prison, and you did not visit me." That's how neglected Paul had become by the church in Rome. So that's where he was. And from this house arrest, from these chains, Paul says, "I make requests to God for you in every prayer of mine, church, with joy." I make requests for you with joy. How? How can that be? James Montgomery Boyce helped point this out to me. The human mind can really only concentrate on one thing at a time. And in the first chapter of Philippians, the name Jesus Christ is mentioned 18 times in 30 verses, more than every other verse.

He fills your mind with joy. And full of the joy, thinking of Jesus, you pray, full of his joy in you. Well, the fifth way, final one for today, that I see God shaping his church is that he makes all of his people partners in his mission. God makes all of his people partners in his mission. Verse 5, Philippians 1:5. I thank my God with joy for your fellowship in the gospel from the first day until now. Your fellowship in the gospel. Fellowship is your joint participation in the gospel. Your fellowship is your communion that you share in Christ's salvation. It's from the first day, that very first day, Acts 16:25, when Paul and Silas were praying and singing hymns to God, and the other prisoners were listening to them. They're declaring Jesus Christ. This is the fellowship we share, even when our feet are in stocks. We can't stand up, and our backs are bleeding and opened. We pray with joy because we have a communion, a shared participation in the gospel of Jesus. They pray joyfully, singing gospel truths, having taken a public beating with rods. They're still bearing witness in the word, in the life of these prisoners, so that all the other prisoners hear this gospel as they proclaim it. This isn't normal. People in that shape don't sing with joy like this of Jesus. And there's the jailer. He's hearing this as well. We don't know the lyrics to these songs that they're singing in prison, but our songs reflect God's good news. They reflect the good news that we are created by a loving, good, holy God, that he saves sinners who believe in the work of his Son, our Lord Jesus Christ. That first day when they got to preach the gospel to the jailer, we read in Acts 16, verse 29, that the jailer fell down trembling before Paul and Silas. That's the power of God's gospel and the Holy Spirit applying it to this man. In verse 30, we read that he brought them out and said, "Sirs, what must I do to be saved?" And they said, "Believe on the Lord Jesus Christ, and you will be saved, you and your household." That jailer, he must have quite an experience, quite a resume. How do you get to be the jailer of this little Rome, the great city of Philippi? Position of power and authority. It's also dealing with things that no one else wants to have to deal with. Amazing grace. How sweet the sound that saved a wretch like me. Jailer falls down trembling. What must I do to be saved? Well, now this jailer and his household, they are partners in the fellowship of the gospel. Partners in the ministry. Even from a great distance now, from Rome to Philippi, you're partners with Paul and Timothy. You see how God shapes his church? There in the living room of the wealthy businesswoman, that's Lydia, sat a girl that everyone thought was crazy, most likely the keeper of the city's jailhouse, along with his family and servants. And that's the beautiful church. These are sinners that have been set apart and declared by God to be saints. The Philippian church shared a fellowship, a communion, and a common participation in the good news. They shared this across the Mediterranean Sea with the churches in all of the other cities that God had planted. Brothers and sisters, I want to encourage you. If you are in Christ, you share the same fellowship with them. It's the church in heaven and on earth, from the earliest generation to this day. And you who believe in Jesus Christ today, maybe for the first time truly, you too

0: declared a saint. King Jesus will make you willing. You will choose him. You will gladly follow King Jesus, trusting him by faith. He's good. And you will be filled with joy unspeakable, like Paul, full of his glory. Because each one of you, whom God calls and draws in and makes part of his body, you are an important partner in his mission, the mission he carries out through his people, the church. So this is how God shapes you, his beloved church, for his purpose. Let's pray and ask that God will work this truth into our lives for his glory.
1: All of God's creation is amazing and wondrous, but perhaps the most complex and incredible are the things we can't see. For example, inside the microscopic cell, hundreds of thousands of little machines work to keep us alive. How do they do it? Stay tuned.
2: Life would be impossible, and yet it has to be produced without natural selection before even the first living cell could survive.
1: This is Science, Scripture, and Salvation, a Creation Radio Journal. I'm Chris O'Brien with the Institute for Creation Research. Colossians 1:16 says, "For by him were all things created, that are in heaven and that are in earth, visible and invisible, whether they be thrones or dominions or principalities or powers, all things were created by him and for him." Come with us for the next 15 minutes, won't you, into an invisible world of tiny cities inside our cells and find out why they are so important to us. Dr. David DeWitt is director of the Center for Creation Studies and associate professor of biology at Liberty University in Virginia. He gives us the definition of a cell.
3: Cells are the fundamental unit of life. All living things are made of one or more cells, and the human body has over a trillion of these cells. And each of these cells are many different molecular machines that carry out the functions that that cell needs in order to survive, repair itself, reproduce, and carry out whatever function it serves, whether that's secreting hormones or contracting in the case of a muscle cell.
1: And cells have specific jobs for specific areas of the body. Dr. Ross Anderson is professor of biology at the Master's College in California.
4: In a multicellular organism, there are a number of different cells. They're organized into tissues, you might say. We've got cardiac cells organized into the heart and work together for the function of pumping the blood through our cardiovascular system. We got liver cells or hepatocytes that are brought together to form the liver, and the liver has a multitude of functions. For every tissue or type of tissue you can think of or name in the body, there is a group of cells that are specialized to enable that tissue to carry out its function.
1: Dr. Thomas Kindle is founder and president of Reasons for Faith Apologetics Ministries in Eagle Point, Oregon. He says what goes on inside a single cell is comparative to how a great metropolis is run.
2: If you were to take New York City and shrink it down to the size of a microscopic cell, then you'd get an idea of the complexity and of the orchestration of function that goes on in that cell. The cell has a membrane that is like a border check system that only allows certain things in, certain things out. It has a vast transportation highway system that shuttles and chaperones certain substrates here and there and everywhere. It has machines that are like trucks for transportation. It has communication systems. It has manufacturing systems. It has information storage and retrieval systems. It has powerhouse systems to produce energy. It has every analog that we find in a major city, except in microscopic form. And the amazing thing about the cell city is that it builds itself, maintains itself, runs itself automatically, repairs itself automatically, and then it can reproduce itself automatically without any outside help. And we cannot make any kind of a machine, much less a machine as complex as New York City, that can do all that and then reproduce itself with extremely high fidelity.
1: But this city is far too complex to be run by humans.
2: It's a city built by robots, run by robots, and reproduced by robots, and all these robots are programmed. They know how and what they're supposed to do and exactly how they're supposed to interface and interact with other robots. They're all, to use our own modern jargon, computerized. And you can't just look at a city like that and say, that happened by chance. You know, it is far, far in excess of anything produced by human ingenuity, and indeed could not be duplicated by a dream team of our top scientists with all the trillions of dollars of the world's money in the banks available at their disposal. They couldn't begin to produce it if we started with the basic chemical elements of carbon, hydrogen, nitrogen, oxygen, etc.
1: Let's take a closer microscopic look at the details of just one machine unit of a cell. Dr. Anderson.
4: Molecular motors, as they're often referred to, are not unlike many man-made motors or machines. Under the hood of a car, you find the motor, but the motor is actually a bunch of working parts that all work together to achieve the same goal, and that is propulsion of the car. In the cell, we also have many different examples of molecular machines. In other words, large protein conglomerates where each protein or each part of this conglomerate is busy doing its particular function so that the entire conglomerate can carry out its function. If any one of the pieces are missing or is defective, then the whole protein conglomerate begins to become malfunctioning.
1: So what are some of these incredible molecular machines we've been hearing about? Dr. DeWitt.
3: The proteasome is an important molecular machine. It's kind of a trash compactor recycling bin. Old or damaged proteins that are no longer needed are tagged for destruction. The proteasome itself is a barrel-shaped structure with something of a lid on both sides. It recognizes the tags on damaged proteins and allows them to enter. Inside the barrel are proteases, enzymes that degrade the protein into amino acids and tiny peptide fragments that emerge from the barrel, where they can be metabolized or reincorporated into new proteins. Incredible.
1: Another fascinating molecular machine is the gate, which regulates nuclear transport.
3: Cells need to move proteins into the nucleus as well as messenger RNA molecules out. It's not a random process, but is very well regulated by a gate complex of over 50 different proteins that comprise the nuclear pore complex. The nuclear transport gating system also has many different cargo receptor proteins. These are proteins in the nucleus or in the cytoplasm, which recognize specific sites on the proteins or molecules that need to go on into the nucleus or out of it. And there's a unidirectional mechanism that ensures that molecules are transported only in one direction, either in or out, as necessary. The nuclear transport system allows for the specific settling of materials across the nuclear membrane. Some things go in and others go out.
1: We know that without energy, we couldn't exist. But where does all of our energy come from, and how is it made? Dr. Kindle.
2: It's interesting that the energy currency, which drives the energy operations of every cell, from the tiniest single-celled organism to human beings to the largest animal in the world, the blue whale, is ATP, which is adenosine triphosphate. It is the energy currency of all living organisms. Without ATP, you would die literally in seconds. In fact, the reason cyanide is so deadly and kills within seconds is because it inhibits the body's ability to utilize ATP. Now, the tiniest cell has got to have production of ATP, and we have now found that it is produced by an incredibly complex enzyme, which is actually a rotary machine, the ATP synthase enzyme.
1: And these machines are housed inside structures called mitochondria. Dr. David DeWitt explains.
3: Mitochondria is a power plant. Just as an electrical plant uses fuel like coal to burn in order to produce electricity, the mitochondria uses chemical fuel, ultimately from sugar, to generate the ATP, which serves as the energy currency in cells. The fuel is used to pump hydrogen ions out of the mitochondria's inner structure, and this generates a gradient of ions. The cell then harnesses these ions flowing back, just as a hydroelectric plant harnesses falling water. And the flowing ions cause a protein complex, the ATP synthase complex, to spin. And as it spins, it produces ATP, adding a phosphate to ADP.
1: Dr. Anderson.
4: ATP is the energy currency for virtually all cells. And so you have to have a way of making the ATP. And what they do is they utilize electrons that they get from your food and run these electrons down through the inner membrane of the mitochondria through a variety of electron transport protein complexes. Within these complexes, there are proton pumps. And these pumps pump not air, not water, they pump protons from inside the mitochondria to outside of the mitochondria.
5: So what is the ATP synthase made up of? And just how powerful is it? Dr. Kindle.
2: This enzyme has amazingly nine different components, nine different molecular parts of five different types of proteins. And it's put together in a very marvelous way that produces a rotary engine with enormous power and torque. And the experiments, they've been able to put a long molecule on it, actin, a protein, 100 times longer than this rotary machine, and yet it was able to rotate something even that long, which shows it has enormous torque. But it requires great power because it has to take and force the coupling of a phosphate group with ADP, which is adenosine diphosphate, to form the ATP, adenosine triphosphate, which is life's energy currency. And these things are found all over the mitochondria, the powerhouses of the cells, and appear, therefore, probably to be the most common protein or enzyme in all of biology. And yet, it is a complex machine. If you take any part out of that machine, it won't function just like any other machine. You've got to have all the parts in the right interrelationship, interdependently functioning, or the system as a whole becomes inoperative.
5: So if the ATP synthase molecular motor will not function if any of its components are missing, where does that leave the evolutionary belief of things slowly coming into being?
2: Here we've got a horrific dilemma for the evolutionists. They have got to account for a complex machine without which life could not even exist for seconds. Therefore, the machine would have to be produced before a cell could live. And that means it would have to be produced under the choking restrictions of Darwinism, which are even worse at the pre-biological level, because there they cannot even invoke natural selection.
5: And even some popular evolutionists are perplexed when they see the intricate design of cells.
2: Perhaps the greatest spokesman for evolution today, since Stephen Gould passed away, is Richard Dawkins of Oxford. And he has admitted that organisms are too complex and improbable and too designed to have happened by chance. However, he said it's not produced by an intelligent God, it's produced by the blind watchmaker of natural selection. Talk about an oxymoronic concept. Has anybody ever heard in the history of the world of a blind watchmaker? You might imagine a master watchmaker who had lost his sight, and yet with his mind he's able to visualize what the watch parts look like. But with evolution, we have a watchmaker that's not only blind, it's also brainless. It has no intelligence. It has no consciousness. It has no ability to have forethought and to try to think out a problem and try to anticipate what is the next step that's needed to reach a certain solution. It's blind and brainless and unconscious. And not only that, when it comes to the origin of life, he's not only blind and brainless and unconscious, he's also non-existent, because natural selection cannot be invoked at the pre-biological level. And that's where you have to get the ATP synthase rotary engine to produce ATP. Without ATP, nothing can live longer than seconds. And without that, life would be impossible, and yet it has to be produced without natural selection before even the first living cell could possibly survive.
5: So, once again, we see how lovingly and perfectly our great Creator not only made, but also sustains life for us. Dr. DeWitt.
3: When we look at things that man has made, the closer we look, the more flaws we can see. But when we look inside cells at these molecular machines and look at them closer and see how they function, it really points to how magnificent and wise our Creator is who made all of this.
5: Thank you for joining us for another fascinating broadcast on Science, Scripture, and Salvation. 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

0: God's purposes do not fail. His plan is effective. What Jesus set out to do was to save his people, and he accomplished his mission. And he did it effectively for all who are given to him by the Father. His desire was to save some and thereby show his mercy and his grace, and to pass over others and thereby to show his justice and his holiness. And in both cases, the glory of God is made manifest and his holiness and greatness is vindicated, so that God displays in the cross both his justice and his mercy. And those whom he intended to save, he saves. And that is the occasion of our rejoicing.
1: That was Dr. R.C. 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

0: Darwinists like to refer to it as the birthplace of evolution. But do the Galapagos Islands really offer substantial evidence for evolution? Or do they point to a creator's wonderful design? Stay tuned.
1: God created unique organisms that have latitude to adapt because of the number of traits that he's built into them.
0: This is Science, Scripture, and Salvation, a Creation Radio Journal. I'm Chris O'Brien with the Institute for Creation Research. The beautiful Galapagos Islands are a paradise all their own, with pristine waters surrounding desert isles that house uninhibited wildlife. But they're also the subject of an ongoing debate between evolutionary and creation scientists. Did Charles Darwin really find proof for evolution on these isles when he visited them back in the 1830s? And what about today? Does evidence for evolution abound in the Galapagos? Stay tuned for the next 15 minutes as we explore the Galapagos Islands with three creation scientists that have experienced the beauty of this natural wonder. ICR molecular biologist Dan Criswell led an ICR tour to the Galapagos in 2005. He says being there was a thrill and gives us a descriptive look at these unique islands.
2: Well, at first glance, it looks like Southern California. It's kind of a Mediterranean climate. There are large cacti on the islands. It isn't a tropical jungle as I think some people would picture it as being, although at some of the higher elevations there are some forests. All the islands are volcanic, and how they were formed determines what the beach composition is and what color the beach is. Some of the beaches are red, bright red. Some of them are very dark, you know, dark brown or black. Some of them are real light, white almost.
0: One thing that you see on the Galapagos that you would rarely see anywhere else is animals lacking the fear of man.
2: One of the unique things about it is that there are animals just wandering around everywhere. And so it's like walking around in a zoo with no fences, because the animals aren't afraid of having contact with people. And so if there's a bird sitting on a nest or sitting on an egg, they don't get up and leave. They sit there and watch you walk by.
0: And some of the creatures that live on the Galapagos vary in their species.
2: The islands cause a lot of isolation of populations of a particular species. For example, the iguanas that are on the islands, there are, you know, a few different types of iguanas, and it's partly due to the fact that they're become separated on the different islands and have different resources. And so their gene pools become separated. So there's expression of different sets of genes of the organisms on one island versus another. So some of the marine iguanas, for example, are pretty much plain black.
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4: While we were still weak, at the right time, Christ died for the ungodly. Well, that is surely you and me. We are the needy, desperate, hopeless, ungodly, and weak sinners. That is why when we hear, for our sake, God made Jesus to be sin who knew no sin, so that in Jesus we might become the righteousness of God, that it is such good news. 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
5: You who have been under the heavy burden of the covenant of works as a sinner trying to produce enough righteousness to have a right standing with God, trying to be acceptable to God by your works, trying to find peace and rest in your soul through your works. Jesus says, instead, come to me. Simply come without your works, without merits, bringing me nothing. Just come. I will give you rest for free, apart from any works of your own. I will take care of everything for you. I will provide you with all the righteousness you need to stand before God, a perfect righteousness that I will give you credit for. My obedience to the law, you get credit for, and I will give it to you for free. I obeyed the law for you. 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
7: Thank you, Becky, and greetings, everyone. I appreciate your patience with us as we are attempting to get our voices back. We just got hit with, I don't know if it's allergies or there's something going around. It's probably something going around because there's a lot of people that have ended up with this same sort of a problem. We're in the middle of what we call our monsoon season here in southern Arizona, which always kicks up dust. And with the dust, whatever stuff was in the dirt comes along with it. This is how valley fever gets spread, if you're familiar with that. That happens around here quite a bit as well. That's not what we've got. It's just whatever we've been breathing in and whatever viral thing has been going around. But it does mean that our voices don't last as long. Becky's just starting to get hers back. I'm preserving mine because, of course, it's the weekend and I've got to preach. This coming Sunday, I've actually got to sing. On the fifth Sunday of the month, I lead worship as well. This way I got started out when I first became a pastor, I was a pastor with an emphasis in music. And so I was leading all of the music programs and leading the worship every Sunday. I still love to do that because that was what, at one point, I thought that was going to be what I was going to do for the rest of my life, was singing. So I still enjoy doing that and coming back to the keyboard and leading worship. And I'll be doing that this coming Sunday. That takes a different kind of vocal muscle. You use your voice in a different way for that. So I'm gonna hold on to that, preserve my voice. What I'm going to do today, I did a program that published over the weekend. Well, I call it a program. It was one of the videos, a video that was responding to something that Jeremy Boring said on his program, which was the Jeremy Boring podcast. This isn't an endorsement of Jeremy Boring. He's got a couple of things that I wouldn't necessarily put his program out there and say, yeah, everybody listen to Jeremy Boring. But this particular audio clip was good and gave me an opportunity to share some things that don't often get shared from many pulpits in the United States. I'll set this up for you here and we'll play the audio clips from Jeremy. And that'll be the program today, just the half hour video that I did. If you would like to submit a question to the program, you can email us whenweunderstandthetext@gmail.com, or you can go to www.utt.com, click on that voicemail tab, and you can record a voicemail either through your phone or through your computer. So here was the video that I did responding to Jeremy Boring. God bless, and thank you guys for listening.
8: What?
7: In Titus chapter 2, verses 3 through 5, we read the following instructions. Older women are to be reverent in behavior, not slanderers or slaves to much wine. They are to teach what is good, and so train the young women to love their husbands and children, to be self-controlled, pure, working at home, kind, and submissive to their own husbands, that the word of God may not be reviled. These are very straightforward instructions for women in the church. And of course, feminists in our culture hate stuff like this. Submitting to your own husband, working at home. And unfortunately, some of that feminist attitude has crept its way into the church so that many preachers in America today won't even confront many of the sins that some women in the church are committing because they just don't want to offend the women. This is something that was talked about recently by Jeremy Boring, one of the co-founders of The Daily Wire. He has his own show in which he talked about this, and I happened to catch a clip on social media. Let's listen to this and consider what he had to say.
9: The women in our congregations are just as lost, or even more so. And in our feminized culture, virtually no pastor calls it out. Many a church that would never allow a woman to preach or serve as an elder nevertheless allows backbiting busybodies to run the church at a cultural level without saying a word.
7: Yeah, and I've seen this firsthand. Churches where all of the pastors are men, even all of the deacons, they will have some sort of confession that is complementarian or even patriarchal. Yet, behind the scenes, the women are running things. There will probably be committees or teams where there are women who are given authority even over the pastors so that whatever they say goes. If you're familiar with Jesus' instructions concerning church discipline in Matthew chapter 18, he says that every charge must be established by the evidence of two or three witnesses. Well, I've seen where a charge made by a woman already has the weight of two or three witnesses. And you're probably familiar with this phenomenon where the pastors and the deacons will get together and they will make a decision for the church. And then one of those men goes home and he tells his wife and she doesn't like it so much. And suddenly that guy's calling one of the pastors and going, you know, that thing we had talked about, that decision that we made, I don't know, I'm having second thoughts about this. All because he listened to his wife. Churches that are filled with these Eves who have listened to the serpent and they have taken the fruit and handed it to their husbands who also eat from it.
9: 15% of American women are on prescription medication for depression, more than twice the rate of men. Among women over 60, the number approaches 1 in 4. Add to that wine mom culture and alcohol deaths that have risen faster among women than among men for over a decade. Millions of our daughters and of our wives are regulating their anxiety, not through prayer or surrender or self-development, but through drugs and through alcohol. Now listen, I'm glad these drugs exist for those who truly need them. I'm glad wine exists. But if our male congregants drank whiskey and took speed all day, I suspect that would get at least some attention from the pulpit. Our daughters being functionally drug dependent usually goes unaddressed. As does the fact that so many of them read smut. The most graphic pornographic content in America today isn't even on websites with XXX in the URL. No, dark romance with graphic depictions of rape by animals or elves or monsters is now one of the fastest growing genres in romantic fiction, which is already a $1.4 billion a year industry. It's everywhere. It's in the tote bag at your women's Bible study. And pastors are silent. You'll preach a whole series on lust to a room that's more than 55% women, and yet every illustration in it will be geared toward men. Why?
7: Yeah, there was a young woman in my church. This was over a decade ago. It was back when 50 Shades of Grey was big. She was a volunteer in our nursery, and she had posted on Facebook that she was excited about the movie 50 Shades of Grey because she enjoyed the novel so much. Well, she had to be confronted on this, of course, and she was asked to repent, as Colossians 3:5 says, put to death what is earthly in you, sexual immorality, and against such things the wrath of God is coming. We had appealed to her out of love that she would turn from her sin. Well, instead, she turned from the church, and it wasn't difficult for her to find a church that she could be a part of where they were accepting of her watching and reading such things. How many pastors in America are willing to confront women over these kinds of sins? Now, they may be willing to confront it privately like that, but they will never address it from the pulpit because, again, they just don't want to offend the women.
9: And then there's the true crime phenomenon, the single most popular subject among top-ranked podcasts in America today, which has convinced an entire generation of women that they're smarter than everyone else, that they see reality when everyone else can't. This has opened them up, of course, to all sorts of evil and manipulation by cult leaders and narcissists who profit off of their Gnosticism. It's led many of them to participate, along with Candace Owens, in the public torture of Erica Kirk, possibly the worst act of defamation in the history of the United States. But it's Wine 30, and the ladies are on the case.
7: Now, Jeremy doesn't mention it in this clip, but another one is the Lindsay Clancy case, this mother in Massachusetts who had murdered, strangled her 3 children. And there are women all over social media who think that Lindsay Clancy is innocent, either because she was experiencing postpartum depression or because they even think her husband is the one who killed these children. And they're being influenced by other women across platforms like TikTok, Facebook, X and Instagram. That's something I'm going to come back to in just a moment.
9: Pride, false religion, and abusing widows seems firmly in the church's domain to me. Yet this evil is running through American Christian women right now, and the church is almost completely silent about all of it. The instinct God built into a woman to protect her children has been perverted and weaponized by online influencers and aimed at strangers she will never even meet. It's doing tremendous damage, and the man who could have taught her the difference between righteous judgment and bearing false witness has been standing at the podium 40 feet away once a week, for years, making her feel welcome, and occasionally maybe wagging a finger at her husband, but never saying a word about feminine sin.
8: In every church where I have been privileged to pastor, I have done a series through the pastoral epistles of 1st and 2nd Timothy and Titus. I was a pastor for 10 years at a church in Kansas, and in my last video I mentioned being a pastor at a church in Texas. I've been here at Providence Reformed Baptist Church in Casa Grande, Arizona since 23. And I've loved each one of these congregations dearly. And each one of these churches, I did a series through the three books of 1st and 2nd Timothy and Titus. And in those pastoral epistles, you will find specific instructions that are geared toward the men of the church and the women of the church. And I've used that as an opportunity to confront sins that will try to capture our men and sins that will try to capture our women. Here's just some of the things that I talked about with the women in the church.
10: Look at the next instruction in verse 3. Older women, likewise, are to be reverent in their behavior, not malicious gossips, nor enslaved to much wine, teaching what is good. Now, we'll stop there for now, because where we go on from there is how the older women may instruct the younger women. Older women, likewise, are to be reverent in behavior. It was just said to the older men that they're to be temperate, dignified, and sensible. That is reverent behavior. So now it's said to the older women, in like manner, they are to be reverent, a word that is synonymous with sacred. You might be familiar with that word, a reverent, in the way that we'll sometimes title a pastor as a reverend. This is to behave in such a way that is suitable for sacred character. The elders of the church, the pastors and overseers, certainly they should behave with reverence. Here, Paul is saying that that responsibility and that duty is also for older women. And it's interesting to consider how much of this instruction given to older women is like the qualifications that we read previously for an elder or an overseer of the church in chapter 1. In Titus 1:7, we read, "For the overseer must be beyond reproach as God's steward, not self-willed, not quick-tempered, not addicted to wine, and he must teach what is good." What is being said here to the older women? She's to be reverent, not malicious gossips, nor enslaved to much wine, teaching what is good. Now, that doesn't mean that we see some similarities in the instructions there. It doesn't mean that older women are qualified to be pastors. The context here clearly states whom she is to teach. Going on into verse 4, she is to teach the younger women how to be respectable in their conduct and their behavior. Here, the older women are being given a huge responsibility in the church. For Paul to speak to these older women in the same way that he called elders to godly conduct, he says to them, be reverent in behavior. Or as it says in the King James, if you prefer that translation, be in behavior as becometh holiness. Next part, right after that. Women, the older women, are not to be malicious gossips. About this, the London preacher John Gill said, quote, "They are not to be false accusers of the brethren and sisters, which is to act the part of the devil." And indeed, the same word is here used, which is commonly given to him, the accuser. She is not to raise false reports of, bringing false charges against, members of churches and sowing divisions among them. Unquote. Women, control your tongues. That's basically the instruction being given here. Just like the older men were not to be given over to wild ideas, do not let your mind wander in the way of assuming the worst of your brothers and sisters in the Lord. Or if your mind does begin to wander to such things, have enough self-control that those thoughts and ideas don't come out of your mouth. So the older women are to be reverent in behavior, not malicious gossips. What's the next part? Nor enslaved to much wine. Malicious gossip is what comes out of your mouth. Enslaved to much wine is what goes into your mouth. And both of these things demonstrate a lack of self-control. Notice that we're not just talking about a glass of wine with dinner here. It says that she must not be enslaved to much wine. Being enslaved to alcohol demonstrates a lack of self-control over your appetites, and then given over to drunkenness, you tend to lose control of yourself altogether. How many of you are familiar with the wine mom phenomenon in our culture? According to a 2021 article in Good Housekeeping, this is not a magazine that I frequent, by the way, wine mom culture says that the best and the only way to mom is with a glass of wine in hand. That sounds to me like being enslaved to much wine, doesn't it to you? There's a whole subculture for this. You can buy wine glasses that say, Mommy's Sippy Cup. I saw a baby onesie that said, Mommy loves me more than wine. You can buy throw pillows that say, Mama needs some wine. And there are even memes going around on Facebook, Twitter, and Instagram that say things like, the most expensive part of having kids is all the wine you have to drink. Wine is to moms what duct tape is to dads. It fixes everything. Motherhood, powered by love, fueled by coffee, sustained by wine. When you go to Google Trends and you look up the term wine mom, over the last 10 years, Google searches for that term has spiked as much as 400% in the months of May and December. What do those 2 months have in common? It's when kids get out of school. The biggest spike was in 2020. What happened then? It's when everybody was confined to home and schools were shut down in the pandemic. And it was estimated during the days of the pandemic that drinking just among mothers went up 50%. In an article for The Atlantic, Lisa Jacobson, a history professor at the University of California, suggested the following solution. Quote, maybe what wine moms need isn't a supersized glass of alcohol, but social support in the form of affordable health care, paid family leave, wages, equitable wages, and of course, an equitable division of labor at home, unquote. So, according to this liberal professor, wine moms just need socialism. That will solve the problem. But what do the scriptures say? Ephesians 5:18 says, do not get drunk with wine, for that is dissipation, but be filled with what? The Holy Spirit. You don't need booze to help you be a better mom. You need Jesus. Now, there's one thing I will give, though, to this woman's solution, this professor at the University of California. Notice that she said, maybe what wine moms need isn't a supersized glass of alcohol, but social support. What are we reading about here in Titus 2? We're reading about social support. Not in the socialistic way that she was considering it, but seeing the responsibility that we have to one another, to build each other up in love, to encourage one another, to sometimes correct each other when needed. Older women are to be sober and not addicted to much wine so that they can teach what is good to women who are younger. Galatians 5:16 says, walk by the Spirit and you will not carry out the desires of the flesh. Did you listen to David's prayer this morning when he talked about being filled with the Holy Spirit? For God's word gives us all the answers that we need for all of our hurts and troubles that we go through in this life. And sometimes we have brothers and sisters among us who need those reminders, and we need to be able to come alongside each other and build each other up. Galatians 5 goes on to say that those who carry out the desire of the flesh will not inherit the kingdom of God. And those works of the flesh include drunkenness. Now, let's not limit this just to merely wine. There are many ways to be intoxicated, right? In 1966, the Rolling Stones had a song called Mommy's Little Helper. It was a song about women who take Valium. According to a recent study, the drugs most commonly abused by women after alcohol were stimulants such as Adderall, depressants such as Xanax and Valium, and opiates such as OxyContin, Vicodin, and Percocet. There are many ways that we can give our minds over to intoxication. And ladies, if that's you, if I've said something here that convicts your heart, I hope that you'll talk to someone. Lest you let yourself be given over to judgment because of your substance abuse. What does Galatians 5, 22 to 23 go on to say? Not to be devoted by the works of the flesh, but instead to be in the fruit of the Spirit. The fruit of the Spirit is love, joy, peace, patience, kindness, goodness, faithfulness, gentleness, self-control. That last one, I believe, is the most often neglected of the fruit of the Spirit, self-control. And yet here the older women of the church are being told to have self-control. And older women, we need this kind of example from you. But if your mouth is given over to gossip or wine, then how can you fulfill the latter part of this instruction? Look at the end of verse 3. Older women are to instead be teaching what is good. That's what you should devote your mouth to, speaking words that honor God and build up the people of God. And what is the good that women should be teaching? And who is it that these older women should be teaching? Verses 4 to 5. So that they may instruct the young women in sensibility, to love their husbands, to love their children, to be sensible, pure, workers at home, kind, being subject to their own husbands, so that the word of God will not be slandered.
8: And unfortunately, many of the Christian women's conferences today, or the books that are geared toward Christian women, they don't do a lot to lead women in righteousness, as we have it spelled out for us in Scripture. But rather, they will regurgitate a lot of the same counsel that you can get from the world. Things like, believe in yourself, or follow your heart.
10: Now, my friends, it may not look like I belong there, but I have actually attended many women's conferences. My wife has been to several of these women's conferences, and I can tell you from experience that what we're reading here in Titus 2, verses 3 through 5, to older women and younger women, this is seldom taught in any of these women's conferences. They might talk about how to get away from your husband and kids for a while, or they'll talk about how you can still pursue your own hopes and dreams while being a wife and a mother. And really, a lot of these conferences, they just kind of gear toward wanting to provide a pick-me-up. We're just going to tell you you're wonderful and awesome, and God has the best in store for you. And everything's just like a pep talk rather than any instruction or real exhortation. I cannot remember the last time that I listened to one of these women's conferences and heard a woman teacher say, ladies, be a loving mom. Be subject to your husband. Be holy. Be kind. Be workers at home, so the word of God will not be slandered. In 2018 and 19, the best-selling Christian book for two consecutive years was Girl, Wash Your Face by Rachel Hollis. She started that book by saying, this book is about a bunch of hurtful lies and one important truth. And you might think that one important truth is Jesus, right? Not according to Rachel. She said, you and you only are ultimately responsible for how happy you are. The book is framed around 20 lies that women often believe, and Rachel said that she used to believe. A good life means being happy, and happiness means overcoming lies. My friends, that's been the world of philosophy for the last 2,500 years. To have a happy and fulfilling life, you just need to pursue happiness. And your own state of things is in your own hands. We need God to help us overcome the trials of this life, right? Well, again, Rachel says no. On her Instagram, she said, it does not matter what your religion is or who you worship, but that you recognize that today is a gift. Makes you wonder, how in the world did this book end up on the Christian charts for two consecutive years? Rachel followed up that book with another bestseller, Girl, Stop Apologizing. She said, women, all that really matters is how bad you want your hopes and dreams and what you're willing to do to make them happen. Love yourself, then reach for more. Jesus said, if anyone would come after me, let him deny himself. Take up his cross daily and follow after me. For whoever would save his life will lose it, but whoever loses his life for my sake will save it. For what does it profit a man or a woman to gain the whole world and lose her soul? And by the way, these words of Christ are at the heart of these instructions that we're reading about here in Titus 2. In honor of Christ who gave himself for you, be willing to give up yourself for his body. Do you love God? Then love the people of God. Rachel Hollis and her husband Dave made a fortune selling these books, building a self-improvement empire, and putting on huge conferences for 2 years until 2020 when they got divorced. In February of this year, Dave was found dead in his home of a drug overdose. My friends, do I need to make any more light of this story to tell you how devastating this advice will be if you accept it? We want to protect you from these lies. They will destroy your life, and even worse, they'll destroy your soul. The godly woman is not the one who is telling you to believe in yourself. The godly woman is the woman who says to you, believe in Jesus.
8: In 2 Timothy chapter 3, beginning in verse 1, the Spirit says the following, but understand this, that in the last days there will come times of difficulty, for people will be lovers of self, lovers of money, proud, arrogant, abusive, disobedient to their parents, ungrateful, unholy, heartless, unappeasable, slanderous, without self-control, brutal, not loving good, treacherous, reckless, swollen with conceit, lovers of pleasure rather than lovers of God, having the appearance of godliness, but denying its power. Avoid such people. Listen to this, verse 6. For among them are those who creep into households and capture weak women, burdened with sins and led astray by various passions, always learning and never able to arrive at a knowledge of the truth. And one of the ways these people creep into households and capture weak women is through our screens, through smartphones, through your computer, tablet, or otherwise, listening to these voices, scrolling through video after video, and filling yourself up with the knowledge of the world, but never arriving at the knowledge of the truth. Are you familiar with that old Sunday school song?
5: Once you were not a people, but now you are God's people. Once you had not received mercy, but now you have received mercy. This is your status. You are a saint. You may be a struggling saint or a sinning saint or a saint that doesn't feel like it or doesn't feel worthy. But this is one of the anchors that we fix into the cliff. So when Satan attacks or when my circumstances change and I am free falling, I can grab onto this one and I can say, oh, I am reminded of the work of God in my life that has taken me from this vile, common, earthen vessel and transformed me into this beautiful vessel for his purpose. It's my identity. He has done this for me.

It's fun to teach people. So when they say, well, thanks for teaching me, I just say, well, I just learned from Clark, who learned from Horton, who learned from Luther, who learned from Paul. And so it's good to distinguish law, do, and gospel, done. Some people think it's only Lutheran. Some people think it leads to antinomianism. Some people think it's some kind of system imposed. If you'd like to read a little more about it, Law, Gospel, a Primer. My brother is also writing, I think it's called A Pocket Guide to Law Gospel. Tom Hicks has written a book on Law Gospel. You can get the John Cahoon book, Law Gospel, from Reformation Heritage. And it seems like it's just happening. So, you know, deep down, I want to take credit for it, but I know I can't. I just learn things and I pass it on. So today, we are going to talk about long-term ministry, long-term Christianity. For all of us, we get saved, and if you remember those early days, those early hours, those early weeks and months, right after you became a Christian. I know Mario was born a Christian, but for the rest of us, we got saved in time. God made us alive again, monergistically. But seriously, when God saved you, the thrill that you had, the thrill that I had, I couldn't believe that I was forgiven, that I had the hope of heaven, that I could eagerly await the Lord's soon return, his second coming. I felt clean. I felt washed. I felt sanctified and justified. And not just felt, because I was, right? 1 Corinthians chapter 6, washed, sanctified, justified, WSJ. When you see Wall Street Journal, WSJ, that's what you think of, washed, sanctified, justified. And remember those days, you just thought, wow, this is amazing. Now, it didn't take very long, most likely, before trials and suffering and issues came up. And it's difficult to be a Christian. It's a narrow way. It's a hard way. And we're not in heaven yet. We don't believe in Joe Osteen's crown before the cross. We don't believe that it's glory first. It's suffering, then glory. We're not theologians of glory. It's difficult life. The hope we have of heaven, we're declared righteous. That's certainly true. The Spirit of God dwells in us. That's another truth. But this is a long road ahead of us. And we sin, people sin against us. This world is affected by sin. And so it's difficult with relationships, with cancer, with medical things, just rubbing each other the wrong way, the world system, Satan, unbelievers, persecution, martyrdom. And so it's hard. So today I'd like to talk about how do you walk through and work through long-term haul of being a Christian. Some of you have been a Christian for 10 years or 20 years or 30 years or 40 years. How do you do that? And what are some suggestions to keep doing that? It's especially in light of pastors who get burnt out. People who are Christians say, well, I'm burnt out of being a Christian and I'm not as enthusiastic anymore. I'm kind of coasting through and gliding through. I'm not really running the Christian life anymore. Remember, Paul talked about running and fighting and all kinds of military and athletic metaphors. And so when you feel like you're going backward, you feel like I'm tired, you feel like, what do I do? Today is the show for you. And again, when I think about this, I often think about pastors and burnout. I was reading some statistics from Barna, the research company, and Focus on the Family. They also do research. 1,500 pastors leave the ministry each month due to moral failure, spiritual burnout, or contention in their churches. So if pastors do that, of course, pastors are around people in the flock, and so the flock also has all kinds of moral failure, spiritual burnout, and contention in the churches they are. So how do we live long term? The study said 50% of pastors' marriages will end in divorce. I mean, is that like mainline and not evangelicals? I don't know, but I do know evangelicals who have got divorced as in the pastorate. 80% of pastors and 84% of their spouses feel discouraged in their role as pastors and pastors' wives. Now, see, I get that. While the Lord has kept me faithful to my wife, and likewise, we have both had seasons of discouragement, deep discouragement, not only discouraged in our own abilities and, you know, our own lack of righteous living, but also other people. And it's, you know, when Luke would come to me, he's a little guy, and he'd say, Daddy, why don't these people like you? You mean the ones that called me Stalin, Hitler, or the Unabomber? Which ones are you talking about?

0: The ones that say, you know, I'm not loving, the ones that say I'm too biblical. I mean, the list could go on and on and on. And certainly I've done things that were wrong, but you're just on the receiving end lots of times as a pastor. Like, you know, I'm supposed to make everybody happy in ministry, and it's my job to do all those things. I have a job, but it's not necessarily to make people happy. 40% in this survey poll said they have had an extramarital affair since beginning their ministry. I don't want to believe that. Maybe it's true, and I'm not saying Barna's lying, but I'm just thinking, what in the world? 70% said the only time they spend studying the Word is when they're preparing sermons. Pastors' wives, 80% of pastors' spouses feel their spouse, their husband, the pastor's overworked. 80% of the pastor's spouses wish their spouse would choose another profession. And the majority of pastors' wives surveyed said that the most destructive event that has occurred in their marriage and family was the day their husband entered ministry. Wow. You know, you'll see presidents before and after they've served as presidents of the United States. And before, you know, their hair's all brown or blonde or whatever. And afterward, they either have no hair, it's all gray. You just see people age because of the pressures of being a president. Certainly that's true in ministry. But today, I want to try to use the backdrop of pastors, difficulty, burnout, moral failure. How do pastors make it? How do you make it? Because what's good for the goose is good for the gander. Advice to the pastor would be good advice to those in the church. How do you thrive in ministry? How do you thrive as a Christian? How do you keep going when things are very, very difficult? Maybe I could use this illustration. In the old days, I had ankle weights, and I would put the ankle weights around my ankle, and then I would walk, and it would help my legs and the muscles. Now I see people, Mario, maybe you've got one. They've got the weight vests. Ankle weights, forget that. It's a weight vest. It's like weighing you down. It's like, how do you run the Christian life with the weight vest of sin and Satan and the world and other people sinning? It's like, how do you do this? So here's just a few exhortations today, a few reminders, a few friend to friend. The first one is know your major enemies. Know your major enemies. And what are those two major enemies? Well, there's all kinds, Satan, the world, but the two I want to talk about today, pride and self-pity. Pride and self-pity. We as Christians, we as pastors can say, well, God is blessing my ministry. God is blessing the local church. God is blessing the Awana ministry that I'm leading. God's blessing my Bible study. And if you're not careful, it turns into the ministry God has given you to my ministry. To your ministry. And so we have to be careful, right? You think, oh, when I got here, there was 80 people, and now there's 300. And when I got here, nobody could teach the Bible except me. Now there's all these people that know how to teach the Bible. Whatever it might be, we have to guard ourselves against pride because we're simply stewards, are we not? Whether you're in the pastorate or not, behind the camera, in front of the camera, we are stewards and we have to be humble people. The Bible regularly talks about how the exalted will be humbled and the humbled will be exalted. And so when things are going well in ministry, 10 years, 20 years, 30 years, 40 years, we want to make sure that we realize everything we have has been a gift received from God. God's the one that grants the growth. Jesus is building the church. He can use anybody. He can use us. And it's not because of us. We are not the cause of anything. We are a vehicle. I'm glad to be used. I'm sure you're glad to be used. But one of the things we need to guard against is pride. On the negative side, when things are going poorly as a Christian or as a leader, pretty soon we start having this self-pity. Nobody else understands. Nobody else has it as hard as I do. This is so difficult. Why can't people get it? Why don't people help? And so we have to watch out for that. So when things are going well, we can be tempted to pride. Isn't that sad? Shows you how pervasive sin is. And when things are going poorly, then we turn it into a pity party. Instead of saying, Lord, I need sustaining grace. I need wisdom. The good news is the gospel, it recenters us. Jesus is building the church. We're not the cornerstone. We're just a tool in his hand. The Lord's going to build his church with or without us, but he tends to use us very often. And so we don't have to have pride. We don't have to have self-pity. So I could ask you the question now before I go to the next exhortation. What's your current state before the Lord? I don't mean justified, sanctified, soon to be glorified. How are you thinking about your life and the ministry that the Lord has given you? Are you encouraged? Do you think, you know what, the Lord is actually using me for his kingdom? He didn't have to. And in light of my sin in the past, he probably shouldn't have, but he loves to get glory by using people like me for his work. And I have to be encouraged. Maybe no one knows that you do things. Maybe people don't encourage you. Maybe you're just setting up the chairs week in and week out and nobody says thank you, but you do it for the Lord and you do it for the Lord's kingdom. And so let's remember, when things are going well, let's fight pride and kill it. When things are going poorly in our eyes, let's make sure it doesn't turn into a pity party. I mean, this whole victimhood Christianity, we're victims and everything's bad and done to me and everything else and I'm oppressed. And no, there's just struggles. There's ups and downs. There's suffering. There are trials. This is a fallen world. And so, Lord, help me be faithful today. And, you know, it almost reminds me of the Navy SEALs. I think some of them would say when they were in buds and you could drop out anytime you wanted, you know what, I'll drop out after breakfast. And then after breakfast, they'd say, oh, I'll drop out after supper. It's that kind of thing. So we'll just get through today. Tomorrow's got enough worries of its own. Lord, help me honor you in what I'm doing today. Thank you for using me. Number two, how do you go long-term in ministry? How do you go long-term as a Christian? Well, this is going to be very practical. You probably say you could get this elsewhere, but just thinking in the realm of natural law, the answer is exercise, eating rightly, taking vitamins, getting enough sleep. 1 Timothy 4:8, for while bodily training is of some value, Paul writes to Timothy, godliness is of value in every way as it holds promise for the present life and also for the life to come. Obviously, spiritual training, godliness, is much more important than physical training, but the text says bodily training is of some value, So one of the things I want you to do is to regularly exercise. Walking, swimming, bicycling, avoid pickleball at all costs if you like your ACLs. Your Achilles. Probably your ACLs too. I got here in 1997, here in this little building in this town, and I had a secretary, and her name was Judy, Scott Ferris. A mother-in-law, Cindy's mom. And I would say around noontime, you know, I got in early. I'm going to work a little late. I'm going to go to the gym now. And I would make an excuse why I'm going to go to the gym for an hour or why I'm going to go swim for an hour. And she'd say, you need to exercise. Stop making excuses. You don't need to tell me what you're doing. Get to the gym and work out. Okay, thank you. I thought she was my secretary. She was acting like my boss. When you pray, one of the things I like to do is walk and pray. So you can do two things at once in the sanctuary, in the auditorium, whatever you want to call it. I just like to walk and do laps and pray and try to stay busy. I remember once I met a guy after church and he said he wanted to talk to me. He was going to confront me. And so I'm ready for about anything, right? Maybe he's an Arminian. Maybe he's a charismatic. Maybe he's seeker sensitive. Maybe he's egalitarian. Maybe he's a feminist. I have no idea. Maybe he's a flat earther. And he said, you know, there are a lot of fat people in this church. He actually wasn't that skinny. And I'm like, excuse me? Yeah, there's a lot of fat people. I said, have you talked to them? I mean, maybe they're on steroids. Maybe they've got diabetes. Maybe they're on chemo. Have you talked to them? No, there's just a lot of fat people. I thought, I'd just like to be married to that guy. And so I said, well, I don't know really what you're talking about. Obviously, gluttony is a sin. Self-control is a fruit of the Spirit. I get that. But people are struggling. People are weak. And do you see any leaders that are obese? I said, I don't think so. Any wives of leaders that are obese? I don't think so. So I never saw the guy again. But I've actually been in this very room before where people have come to me and said, I have the whole world by the tail. Everything in my life is great. I just can't stop eating. And I'm so sad. I'm so sorry. Crying. I can't control what I eat. You know, do you think the Lord could forgive me? What about those kind of people? But just as a reminder, I think exercise will help you. I met with a young lady yesterday who's having some struggles in life. And one of the questions I ask, among many other things, we talked about the Bible and the sovereignty of God and the goodness of God, talked about my own failings, how I need the Lord and His grace. But I said, do you exercise at all? Because there's just something about keeping our body exercised. I mean, in the old days, farmers and wives of farmers, I mean, you were busy till the sun set. And now we sit behind computers and, you know, if I'm not careful, the main workout I get per day is my thumb gets tired from hitting the space bar. It's like, what in the world? Stand up desks for pastors. You can't see it, but just right there is a life cycle. And I regularly will ride the life cycle as I'm reading commentaries. My whole point is this. If you want to have ministry for the long haul, then you have a body that the Lord has given you. And you need to take care of that body. Obviously, people worship working out, worship how they look. They want their wives to look like they did 30 years ago. All kinds of crazy thoughts that I'm not talking about today. I'm just trying to tell you, I think I can work harder and longer than the average pastor who's 66 because I try to stay in shape. That's all. So when you think about long-term ministry, even as a Christian, take care of the body God has given you, and that will help. Number three. One of the things that I want to remind you of is your identity. Your identity. Who are you? Who do you think you are? I guess that could be a negative thing. Who do you think you are? No, but who do you think you are? And so for me, I'm a husband and a father before I'm a pastor. And that helps me reset how I live. Maybe for you, you're a husband and a father before you're an engineer. You're a wife and a mother before you're a homemaker, although that one kind of ties in a little closer, but you know what I'm saying. Sometimes if we use the illustrations of pastor, they think their identity is just being a pastor. And then, by the way, I'll deal with my wife when I can. I'll deal with my kids when I can. I guarded the time when my children were at home. I would regularly say, you know what, thanks for the invite for that, but that just won't work out for us. That won't work out today because we've got something else going on. And what I meant was, no, tonight's the night where Dad puts on an old movie, an old Robin Hood movie with Errol Flynn, an old movie with Sinbad, an old movie with, what's the one I'm trying to think of, Swiss Family Robinson, and Dad serves not only the popcorn, but the ice cream, and we're just there together, not answering the phone, not answering emails. I'm a family dad first. When it comes to my ministry, when it comes to the ministry here at the church, when it comes to pastors' ministries, friends, non-pastors, Psalm 127, unless the Lord builds the house, those who build it labor in vain. And so I just want you to know your identity is not primarily your ministry, because then when ministry goes well, back to pride, when ministry goes bad, self-pity. No, no, your identity is elsewhere. And so I have a list that I found online of our identity and what is our identity. And I think if you rehearse it, it's going to motivate you through the burnout times. Here we go. Who I am in Christ. I'm chosen by God, Ephesians 1. I'm predestined for adoption, Ephesians 1. I'm loved by God, Romans 5, Ephesians 2. I'm called by God, Romans 8. I'm united to Christ, 1 Corinthians 12, Galatians 2. I'm in Christ, 2 Corinthians 5. I'm a new creation. I've been born again. I am forgiven. I am justified. I am no longer condemned. I am reconciled to God. I have peace with God. I've been adopted as God's child. God is my Father. I'm an heir of God. I'm a co-heir with Christ. I'm a citizen of heaven. I belong to Christ. I belong to God. I've been bought with a price. I am redeemed. I am delivered from the domain of darkness. I have been transferred into the kingdom of Christ. I have died with Christ. I have been raised with Christ. My old self was crucified with Christ. I'm no longer a slave to sin. I'm a slave of righteousness. I am dead to sin. I'm alive to God. I've been set free from sin's dominion. I'm being sanctified. I'm being transformed into Christ's likeness. I am indwelt by the Holy Spirit. I have the Holy Spirit as God's seal. I am spiritually alive. I've been given faith. I have access to God. I can approach God with confidence. I am seated with God in the heavenly places. I have every spiritual blessing in Christ Jesus. I am complete in Christ. I have Christ's righteousness. I am clothed with Christ. I am a member of Christ's body. I am part of God's household. I am part of God's people. I am a chosen race. I am a royal priest. I am a holy person. I am God's treasured possession. I've been called out of darkness into light. I'm a worshiper, priest of God. I have a new identity, a new allegiance. I am not my sin. I'm not condemned by my failures. I'm not defined by my past. I'm secure in Christ's love. I cannot be separated from Christ's love. I'm being kept by God's power. I'm being conformed to Christ. I have a purpose to glorify God. I am God's workmanship. I was created for good works. I am Christ's servant. I am Christ's friend. I'm an ambassador for Christ. I'm a witness to Christ. I have a new family. I have an eternal inheritance. I have eternal life. I will be glorified with Christ. I will see Christ and be like him. I will reign with Christ. My citizenship and ultimate home are in heaven. My life is hidden with Christ in God. Christ himself is my life. I'm ready to work today. I'm ready to go, you know what? No matter what's happened in the past, no matter how many trials are in the future, I'm ready to work. See what that is? When it comes to burnout, we don't just go back to the law. Keep going. Try harder. Of course we should keep going. Of course we should try harder. Of course we should fight and strive and agonize and work and toil. There's a Greek word, kapiao, with sweat. That's true. But the Lord, does he know and is he mindful that you're but dust? Does he know you're weak? Does he know your struggles? And thankfully, because of the incarnation, you have a high priest who can sympathize with your weaknesses. Nobody understands. Oh, yes, they do. Nobody gets it. Oh, yes, he does. And so when it comes to long-term ministry, if it's just law, which is good, eat right, sleep right, don't take credit for the ministry that God has given you, but there's also gospel. Who is Jesus? Who am I in light of Christ? That's going to really help you when it comes to burnout. Then I can say, do you know what? I can say no to things. I can say yes to other things. I can just be free. When it comes to pastors, I think one of the things that you can do if you're not a pastor is to pray for your pastor. I think some churches and some pastors, and matter of fact, I thought this for a long time, I don't think it anymore, that I had to be a counselor, an administrator, somebody in IT, an event coordinator, a handyman, a janitor, a financial consultant, a youth worker, a marriage therapist, a crisis responder. And I thought I had to do it all. Matter of fact, some people are way better at those things than I am. Could I apply God's word to their situation and give them hope and tell them who they are in Christ Jesus, what their identity is in Christ? Actually, yes, I could. But I can't know all these things, and I can send people. Hey, go to the doctor and get your thyroid checked. Here, let's talk to this financial counselor to try to help you. Oh, when it comes to behavioral issues in your children, do you know what? Here's someone that I recommend that you can go talk to. Well, my name is Mike Abendroth. This is No Compromise Radio Ministry. In my notes, it says you are a sheep before you're a shepherd. That's why I gave you a list of all those things. Matter of fact, Mario, when I gave those lists, I was trying to do it so fast, I probably should have slowed down a little bit because that would have been a good place to end the show, but I tried to do it so fast that the people who like to listen at 1.5 speed couldn't. I usually listen to things 1.5 speed. I watch Netflix at 1.25. Do you watch Netflix at all?
1: I didn't know you could change it.
0: Yeah, you can go to 1.25 or 1.5. Only thing it really messes up is music, right? So I don't mind if people talk quickly or rapidly, but then the music in the background, like spooky music, doesn't, it's not so spooky at 1.5. Okay, how about this when it comes to being burnt out and trying to do things long term? I was reading online and it said, don't settle for I'm burnt out. Be more specific. So in a similar way, when we ask God to forgive us, we're to confess our sins specifically. Yes, you can say generally, but then specifically is very, very helpful. So when I was reading online, it said, don't settle for I'm burned out. Ask things like this when it comes to long-term ministry. Am I physically exhausted? Am I discouraged because of criticism? Am I disappointed with the church? Am I bored? Am I carrying someone else's problems? Have I neglected prayer and scripture? Have I neglected my wife? Is there a particular person or conflict bothering me? And that way, when you have a specific issue that's identified, then you can deal with that. In other words, if you just say, I've been a Christian for 30 years and I'm sure burnt. Well, I don't really know what that means. I mean, generally I know, but if you can come to specifics, then you can kind of deal with things. And I know this is not corporate America, but I think of that SMART acronym. How do you deal with things in corporate America and issues and problems? Let's see if I can remember. Be specific, SMART. Specific, I think this is for goal setting, but for identifying things, it works too. Specific, measurable, achievable, relevant, and timely. Why is that stuck in my head? That's like IBM Selling School, Mario, back in the day. Summarize the situation, state the idea, explain how it works, reinforce key benefits, close.
1: Still got it.
0: I guess they were pretty good IBM selling instructors in Bethel, Connecticut, 1983. That's where I learned that. I'd never been to the East Coast before, and I flew into Manhattan. And I think that was, no, matter of fact, yeah, that was in Manhattan. John Lennon had been shot in 1980, but in 1983 early, I wanted to go see where he was shot. So I went to the Dakota Hotel. Was that where it was? Not exactly sure. What does this have to do with anything? Well, let me read you a Bible verse that will rescue me and we'll land the plane. 1 Corinthians 15:58. Chapter 15 is all about the resurrection. So in light of the resurrection, knowing that Jesus is alive and going to come back, knowing you're going to get a new body one day, the hope of heaven, glorification, how do you live? Knowing that truth, truth is practical. Therefore, in light of the resurrection, my beloved brothers, be steadfast, immovable, always abounding in the work of the Lord. And so you know what? When it comes to ministry, pastoral ministry, behind the scenes, it's not about our performance. It's not about how much we do. Do we do things with perfect intention? No, no. Jesus has been raised from the dead. Your labor's not in vain. Half-hearted obedience is better than no obedience. And a weak, frail obedience that's clinging on by its very fingernails shows you, does it not? You're a Christian. The struggle is good. I said to a young lady yesterday, she said she's battling with something. I said, you know what? Sweetheart, I'm glad you're battling because the battle shows the Spirit of God working and the world and our flesh and our own sin and everything else is like, good. There's a battle. Reminds me of the young guy who was with a bunch of other boys in like a hay wagon. And the boys are like, hey, if Satan came here today, who would he go after, us or you? And he said, me, of course, the Christian boy said, because Satan's already got you. And so it's this struggle. The struggle's good. And so if you're tired, if you're burnt out, you say, Lord, I'm tired, I'm burnt out, but thank you for using me. Thank you that my labor's not in vain. Give me the power of the resurrection that Paul talked about.
2: The time is now 12 o'clock. Paul writes to us, blessed be the God and Father of our Lord Jesus Christ, who has blessed us in Christ with every spiritual blessing in the heavenly places. The question for us is, what are those spiritual blessings that I have so much of? Paul goes on to explain those rich blessings over the next three chapters of Ephesians. All who are trusting in Jesus have been chosen, called, redeemed, adopted. The deal has been sealed by the Holy Spirit. You are now an heir. You who were once dead have been made alive with Christ, seated in the heavenly places with Jesus. And he goes on and on. What gloriously good news! Well, that is what we want you to know most as you listen to the teaching and preaching on KFGR Radio. And if that teaching is delighting you and you do not have a home church, please consider joining Trinity Bible Church in Powell or Redeeming Grace Church of Cody, 10:30 a.m. on Sunday mornings.
3: And we do not escape this slavery of this kingdom of darkness by our own hard works or efforts, We do not conquer sin by willpower, by the right set of instructions or principles or techniques. That is not the power by which we conquer our sin. Rather, it is by faith. It is by relying on Christ and all that He has done for us. It is by relying on His strength and His power and everything that we have in Him. We trust first that we have been crucified with Christ, that we have been buried with Christ, that our old life has been left in the grave, and that we have come out to a new life in Christ. We must believe that first. We must trust that first.
4: Took a hiatus last week, both from Matthew and from the doctrine of God. But now we return to both. This morning, Matthew 5, and now this afternoon, continuing on through the doctrine of God. And we come now to a doctrine called the immensity of God. So if you would, turn to Psalm 139 in your Bibles. And our text from Psalm 139 is going to be verses 7 through 12. Hear now the word of God. Where can I go from your spirit? Or where can I flee from your presence? If I ascend into heaven, you are there. If I make my bed in hell, behold, you are there. If I take the wings of the morning and dwell in the uttermost parts of the sea, even there your hand shall lead me, and your right hand shall hold me. If I say, surely the darkness shall fall on me, even the night shall be light about me. Indeed, the darkness shall not hide from you, but the night shines as the day. The darkness and the light are both alike to you. Let's pray. God, Father, Son, and Holy Spirit, as we approach your throne to learn, not this time about your works, which are glorious for us enough, but to learn about your very essence as you have been pleased to reveal yourself to us through both the book of nature and the book of scripture. We pray that you would lift our minds this hour into the heavenlies to perceive these things. And where we fall short, we pray that we would at least grasp and attain the fringes of your infinite being, that we would be edified, built up, and set in awe of you, induced unto a true and reverent worship from the heart, having peered into these things. These are difficult things. Help us, O God, to perceive them and to learn them, even though they are so high for us, even though they are so beyond us. Give us your grace, we pray, and be glorified in Jesus' name. Amen. God is infinite. That was the attribute of 2 weeks ago that we looked at. Actually, 3 weeks ago, I guess. God is infinite, an attribute we defined simply as without limitation. We called it fathomless and unsearchable. Infinity is what we might call it's a diffusive attribute. That's what the old theologians call it. It's diffusive in the sense that it's predicated of all of God's perfection. So, for example, God is infinitely good. God is infinitely wise. God is infinitely powerful. It's diffused amongst all of His attributes and perfections. The doctrine of God's immensity, which is distinct from infinity, yet nevertheless related, teaches us that God is without limit with respect to His presence. Which is to say, God is all-present or omnipresent. And so when we speak of God's immensity, that's the older I think, better name for the doctrine we often refer to as God's omnipresence. And so we're going to consider God's immensity under 3 points this afternoon, the first of which is defining the immensity of God. Defining the immensity of God. Secondly, we're going to look at the immensity of God in Scripture from our text that we just read from Psalm 139, 7 through 12, a profound and practical truth. And then thirdly, we'll look at some common misunderstandings of divine immensity in order, hopefully, to preserve us from error. So first, defining the immensity of God. We recall the distinction that we made between two different ways of talking about God a couple of weeks ago, and that is the way of eminence and the way of negation. The way of eminence is to ascribe what we know as creatures to God in a kind of improper analogical way. So when we say God is good, or when we say God is loving, we're saying that there's something like our creaturely notions of goodness or of love in God, but whatever that is far surpasses what we understand goodness actually to be, because God is infinite. So we take these things, these finite concepts that we're familiar with, we apply them to God, but we understand that as that is in God, it is infinite and thus beyond us. And beyond human articulation with human language. That's the way of immanence. It's ascribing positive attributes to God, positive perfections to God. Then we have the way of negation. The way of negation is the removal of imperfections from God, or things that would imply Him in some kind of creatureliness. So, for example, we say that God is simple, and that removes composition from God's being. God is not composed. He does not depend on that which is more basic than Himself to be Himself. He does not depend on something that is not Himself in Himself to be Himself, like we do. God is immutable. That is, He does not change. And so we're removing the imperfection or the creaturely trait of change from the divine being. Those are examples of the way of negation. And the doctrine of immensity really falls under the way of negation, that second category. Because when we speak of God's immensity or His omnipresence, it does sound positive. It is a positive ascription. We are saying God is immense or God is omnipresent. But what we're really doing in that language is we're removing spatial limitations from Him in accord with His infinity. Alright, God is not limited by space or place. We're saying that God is not bound by spatial parameters whatsoever. Now, what about the meaning of the term itself? We know what omnipresence says, we know what immensity says, but what about that term, immense? It doesn't seem like a term that we use that often anymore, and I think we should use it some more. I think we need to rekindle a love for this old classical language. Immense is one of those words that comes to us from years ago. It comes really from the Latin, immensus, in the Latin, and it means immeasurable. It means immeasurable. So when we say that God is immense, we're saying that He is immeasurable in the sense that He does not extend through space, thereby being limited by space. Or confined to spatial parameters. To measure something is to chart, as it were, its extension through space. A penny, for example, as small as it is, but a penny, and I mean like the American money, the penny, it's small, but it extends somewhat through space, and it can be measured. The Eiffel Tower is quite large. The buildings in downtown Kansas City are quite large. Those things extend through space. And even though they're large and maybe more difficult to measure, they can still be measured. God, however, again, following from His infinity, is immense or immeasurable, meaning that God cannot be measured because God does not extend as a body does through space. Hence what the confession is getting at when it says that God is without body parts. Or passions, in the second London, second chapter, first paragraph. So immensity is God's immeasurability. He cannot be measured. Secondly, let's look at the immensity of God in Scripture. By the way, because God cannot be measured means that we must confess that God is in all places, yet outside of all places. We'll get to that here in a moment. God is in all places. There's no place where God is not. Let's put it that way, because God is not confined by spatial parameters. So let's look at this doctrine from the Scripture, in Psalm 139 in particular. The term immense you will not find used in Psalm 139, 7 through 12. It's not used explicitly because it's a Middle French term. It's actually a Latin derivative of the 15th century, and as such, it's an extra-biblical word that is helpfully employed, I believe, to describe an abundantly biblical concept. We use words like that, right? Words that are not found explicitly in the text of Scripture, but are used to articulate scriptural concepts. The word Trinity, even the word person as it regards persons in the Trinity. That's an extra biblical term. The term essence. So we use these terms to articulate profoundly biblical truths, profoundly biblical concepts. Extra-biblical terminology we have to remember, and I think it's helpful to keep this in mind. Extra-biblical terminology is permissible when it complements or helps to expound upon the scriptural data, because scripture, after all, must be explained. So the word immense is one of those. But here we're going to look at the concept that is behind immensity or omnipresence in Psalm 139, verses 7 through 12. David begins the text by asking really two rhetorical questions. Verse 7, what's he say? He asks, where can I go from your spirit? Or where can I flee from your presence? The first question is this. Where can I go from what? Your spirit. Ah, that's familiar language to us. Where can I go from your spirit? And by that, he refers to the Holy Spirit, the third person in the Holy Trinity. I don't want to get ahead of ourselves because we will be looking explicitly upon the doctrine of the Trinity in a few weeks. But here, it is a reference to the third person in the Holy Trinity, the Holy Spirit. And the rhetorical fashion of the question implies the answer, doesn't it? Because it is a rhetorical question. David couldn't go anywhere where the Spirit already wasn't, if that makes sense. In other words, there's no place David could travel to, there's no place David could go where God already was not. This makes sense, or it should make sense, understanding that God is a spirit. He's not a body that extends through space, nor is he defined by space. He is a spirit, and thus is without spatial parameters or spatial restrictions. Our Lord says in John 4:24, God is spirit, and those who worship him must worship him in spirit and truth. Note that there's a startling lack of material things Christians are commanded to use during public worship. And why is that? Because we're really imitating our God. We're imitating our God. Or there's something of what God is imitated in our worship. Jesus uses God himself as a reason for why our worship is the way it is. Really, all we use in public worship as New Testament Christians is ourselves, the Scriptures, water for baptism, bread and the fruit of the vine for the Lord's Supper. There is no tabernacle. This building is for convenience in the light of nature. It is not commanded to be a certain way. There are no instructions that are in Scripture that this building is designed off of or built in accordance with. New Testament worship is very, very simple because it is imitating or proclaiming forth the simplicity of our God. And so because God is not a body, he's not confined to spatial presence. He's not confined or defined by space or place. He's everywhere. We say he's everywhere. He's omnipresent. He is immense, filling all in all. Then David's question, the second question, it really seems to identify the Spirit of God with the presence of God himself, which makes the Spirit to be God, actually. So the second question is, or where can I flee from your presence? And what David's getting at here is that the Holy Spirit of God is God. He's not a lesser being. He's not a created force. He's not a created being that emanates from the Father or something odd like that. The Holy Spirit just is God. And it is the presence of God from which David cannot escape, no matter how hard he tries, no matter where he goes. Some may want to say that God is present in an indirect way. They'll say that he's here through the force of his Spirit. In other words, his Spirit isn't really him. His Spirit is not God himself. It's a force through which God is present in our lives, affecting changes in our lives. But that's not what the text says, for two main reasons. Number one, the word presence in the text denotes one person facing another. As when we say, Paul is present to Peter, standing right in front of him. He is present to another person. That is, right in front of that person. They are present to one another. So in our text, when we read of God's presence in Psalm 139, God is present to us. God himself, not something else through which God is working, but God himself is present to us. Not some impersonal force. Not some created thing or being, but God himself is present to us. He is omnipresent. In verse 8, it is God who is there. That's explicitly stated. If I ascend into heaven, you are there. If I make my bed in hell, behold, you are there. You are there. Not something that you created through which you are there. You are there. God is there. There's nowhere I can go, the psalmist says, from which I can get away from the presence of God. It is the God, Father, Son, Holy Spirit, who is there. There is no place where God is not, and since God is Father, Son, and Holy Spirit, there is no place where the whole Trinity is not. Think about that. It's not as if, and we'll get to this more when we get to the doctrine of the Trinity, but it's not as if the Father is everywhere and the Son is somewhere else and the Holy Spirit is out there doing missions. No. God is Father, Son, and Holy Spirit. God is omnipresent, immense. There is no place where he is not. In verses 8 through 10 of Psalm 139, David exhausts the possible places where he could go, and he confesses in light of this exhaustive but summary list that God is not limited to one or the other place, but is present in all. He says, if I ascend into heaven, you are there. If I make my bed in hell, behold, you are there. If I take the wings of the morning and dwell in the uttermost parts of the sea, even your hand shall lead me in your right hand shall hold me. There are three things mentioned here, three places. God is in heaven, where the glory of his countenance and all the fullness of his riches astound the angels and comfort the blessed saints forevermore. God is in hell, where his wrath is on full display against all the ungodliness and wickedness of those without Christ. No doubt, David speaks of the grave there, but I think when the scriptures are taken as a whole, the consummation of death which takes you to the grave is hell. There is no place a person could go to get away from God, not even in hell. God is in the sea and over the whole earth, where his kind and sure providences work all things together for the good of God's people. There is no place. We could drive up as a church on a bus right now, go to KCI or MCI, Kansas City Airport, fly from there, go to Los Angeles, fly from Los Angeles to Beijing, China. God would still be there. We could go down to Brownsville and take one of Elon Musk's brand new rockets up to the moon or to Mars like he would want us to do. Guess what? God would be there. Just take the absurd and say, well, what if there was a way for a human being to end up in some other galaxy, estranged from all other civilization, just by himself, out there, nothing, it's cold and dark, somehow he's still alive. God's there. There is no place in this world, in this universe, where a person could go where God already is not. In verses 10 through 12, David contemplates the meaning of the doctrine stated in verses 7 through 9. Because in verses 10 through 12, he says, even there your hand shall lead me and your right hand shall hold me. And then in verses 11 and 12, those are key. Because he essentially draws from the dogma of verses 7 through 10, the doctrine stated in verses 7 through 10, what it means for him. And he says, even if I say, surely the darkness shall fall on me, even the night shall be light about me. Indeed, the darkness shall not hide from you, but the night shines as the day. The darkness and the light are both alike unto you. A profound application of the doctrine of God's immensity, because there is no place where God is not. Your hand shall lead me no matter where I am in life, no matter what place I'm in. Your hand shall lead me and your right hand shall hold me. God guides and God sustains all men in their present being, no matter where they are. There is nothing that falls without the presence and providence of God. Proverbs chapter 16:9 says, a man's heart plans his way, but the Lord directs his steps. Julie and I were just talking during lunch about how foolish it is that the world thinks that they can prevent God's will and God's unfolding providences, especially as it's applied to children. There's all sorts of devices that men create to try to thwart the plan of God. What they don't understand, what they don't account for, or what they intentionally suppress in unrighteousness is the fact that God is present in all that they do. Because there, again, is no place where God is not. God guides and sustains all men. It doesn't matter if it's a pagan king. It doesn't matter if it's Joe Biden. It doesn't matter if it's a pastor. He's guiding and sustaining all men. But God specially guides and sustains his covenant people, whom he sees as precious through his Son, the Lord Jesus Christ. No matter the circumstance, no matter the place, God is there bestowing his new covenant mercies upon his adopted children, who are adopted through the Lord Jesus Christ alone. In 2 Corinthians chapter 2, verse 14, we read this. Now thanks be to God who always, always, not sometimes, always, leads us in triumph in Christ, and through us diffuses the fragrance of his knowledge in every place. No matter where you are, if you are a child of God in Jesus Christ, God is with you, always leading you in triumph because of Christ. Because there is no place where God is not, even if I say, surely the darkness shall fall on me, even the night shall be light about me. Verse 11, the first part of the verse, it's an expression of fear. It's a hypothetical situation, to be sure, but David says, even if I say, or if I say, surely the darkness shall fall on me. And you can get the hopelessness in that in that phraseology. Oh, surely the darkness is going to fall on me. There's an element of fear and doubt in that phrase. But the second half of the verse is the remedy. The second half of verse 11, I mean. Even if I say, surely the darkness shall fall on me, even the night shall be light about me. It's foolish that I would say such a thing. It's foolish that I would doubt like that. It's foolish that I would fear the darkness, because even darkness is light to God, and God is always with me. Darkness, by the way, can be sin. Darkness can be the sins of others. Darkness can be death. The darkest hour of a person's life is perhaps death. By design, it flows from the curse, a result of sin, the birth child of sin, in fact. It is the darkest hour of a man's life. But even for those saints experiencing death, and every saint will experience death in this life, even for saints experiencing death, even perhaps saints who are in odd circumstances, and for whatever reason, are dying alone, the most lonely death that one could ever think of, in a cold hospital room with no family there, guess what? God is there. He's there. And that's enough. The psalmist gives us this comfort in another place. He says this, very familiar text, but think of it in terms of God's presence. Psalm 23:4. Yea, though I walk through the valley of the shadow of death, I will fear no evil, for you are with me. Your rod and your staff, they comfort me. And if you are in Christ, you can say those words with the psalmist. If you are in Christ, you can say those words, because there is no one in this world who could say those words more than the Lord Jesus himself during his humiliation. And we're in union with him, no? Those words, if you are in him, those are your words. Because there is no place where God is not, indeed the darkness shall not hide from you, the psalmist says, but the night shines as the day. The darkness and the light are both alike to you. In other words, features of this creation, always transient, always temporal, always moving, always changing, do not move God, nor do they estrange us or take us away from his immutable immensity. Yet we are never estranged from the presence of our God, because there is no place where he is not. There is nowhere in life we could go where God is not. There's no circumstance which we could travel, if such a thing were possible, where God is not. There's no place in the universe we could travel where God is not. There's no trial wherein we could go where God is not. There's no darkness, no matter how dark, we could travel through where God is not. There's no light or prosperity in which we could enter into where God is not. God is there. That's the text. There's more could be said, but we need to move on to common misunderstandings of the doctrine of divine immensity. How are we to think about this profound reality? How are we to think about God's presence? That God occupies all space in a spatial manner? Is that what we're to think? Are we to think that God is more present in one place than he is in another? Is that what we are to think? Are we to think that God is not all present in all places, but only somewhat present in all places? Is that what we're to think? Those are three mistakes made with regard to God's immensity. The first mistake is this, that God occupies all space in a spatial manner. In other words, he just fills all space by space by being exhaustive of the space that's available to fill. I'll never forget, and I've brought this up before, but this is something that happened in Bible class in back in California years back. And I'll never forget holding a cup. A Bible school professor once asked our class, he says, "Is God present in this cup?" And he wanted it to be like this profound, mind-blowing moment where we realized

And even though it would be incredibly hard and perhaps impossible for humanity at present, God could be measured. If he was just exhausting all the space that's available. A spatial object that exhaustively fills all space can still be measured. Hence, God would neither be infinite nor immense, because immense means immeasurable. It is impossible to measure God, which means the way in which he's present, the mode in which he's present, is not by virtue of just being really spatially present. It's that he's not restricted or limited by space in the first place. The second error, and I think this can come from a wrong assumption about what some scriptural passages mean, but the second error is that God is more present in one place than he is in another. Now, this is a 17th century Socinian error. Socinians were followers of a man named Socinus who were heretics on many different fronts. They were usually anti-Trinitarians. They rejected all sorts of different things having to do with our Lord's incarnation. And they also had a flawed view, surprise, surprise, of divine immensity. That God is more present in one place than in another. So some, thinking of God's Shekinah glory, for example, we hear of God's Shekinah glory in the temple of God in the Old Testament. And they'll think back to that scenario, or they'll be reading the text of Scripture, and they'll think, regarding that Shekinah glory, they'll think, well, God was really present in the Old Testament temple. He was more present there than anywhere else. And so they'll read the unique presence of God among the saints in the temple or in heaven, and they'll make the mistake of thinking God is more present in one place than another. But that is a denial of God's actual and essential presence in and to all things, everywhere and at all times. The crazy thing here is, because God's infinite, he cannot be quantified. So when we're talking about God's omnipresence, where he is present, he is all present. What does the infinity and immensity of God tell us with regard to his Shekinah glory in the temple or his special presence in heaven and so on? Where people might make the mistake of thinking, well, he's more present in those places than he is anywhere else. How does the doctrine of immensity and infinity inform that kind of error? The doctrine of infinity tells us that God is not able to be quantified in terms of more or less. It's impossible to quantify or to measure or to divvy up God in terms of more or less. It just cannot happen. That which is infinite is wholly opposed to such language and such concepts. The Athanasian Creed reads this. It says, "Nothing in this Trinity is before or after. Nothing is greater or smaller. All that is in God is God." All that God is infinite. There is no greater or smaller, no quantification in God. So what we need to do in order to answer that kind of error is to distinguish between more, a term of quantity, from manner, a term of mode. So God is not more present in one place than in another. So God is not more present in his temple or in heaven than he is anywhere else. Instead, we say the manner of God's presence in heaven, earth, hell, wherever we're talking about, because there is no place where God is not, the manner or the mode of his presence is distinct according to the effects he produces in either. So as creatures, we always experience God's presence through his created effects, because we cannot see or experience that which is infinite, so God relates to us through his creation. Heaven, hell, earth, etc. are all created places. A lot of people don't think of heaven in those terms, but heaven is a created place. Heaven, hell, earth are all created places intended for distinct purposes, and thus they manifest God's presence in diverse ways through

0: diverse created effects which creatures experience in each of those places. And so God is not more present in one place than another, but he is present to us in diverse manners through diverse works. So Shekinah glory, for example. The Shekinah glory is an effect that God was producing, through which the people in the temple experienced him. The Shekinah glory is not the immediate and fullness of the essence of God manifest to the people. Because the essence of God is infinite, and the finite cannot comprehend the infinite. The third error is that God is not, people will say, that God is not all present in all places. There are those who mistakenly deny that God is all present in all places, but we need to note, we need to realize that there are three modes according to which God may be said to be present. Three ways in which God may be said to be present. Turretin lists these out. Francis Turretin, a 17th century theologian, lists these out, I think, most clearly. Says the three ways of God's presence are these ways. Here are the ways in which God is present. By his power and operation, number one. By his power and operation. Think of operation in terms of works. By his power and works. And Turretin says, he is said to be everywhere by his power because he produces and governs all things and works all things in all. So that's one way in which God is present. The second way he says God is present by knowledge, his knowledge. And he says he is present with all by his knowledge because he sees and beholds all things which are and become in every place as intimately present to and placed before him. In other words, there is nothing that God does not know. Thirdly, he's present by his essence. And that's really what we've been discussing here. His immensity has to do with his presence by essence. Turretin says, finally, he is everywhere by his essence because his essence penetrates all things and is wholly by itself intimately present with each and everything. Again, there is no place where God is not. Many people confuse God's essential presence with God's presence through his works. So, for example, they'll say, the Shekinah glory that God's people of old experienced in the temple, that is God's essential presence in the sense that God's essence was confined before the people atop the mercy seat in the temple. But the Shekinah glory presence in the temple is a created effect communicating something about who God is in a special manner within the confines of the Holy of Holies. It's within confines. Therefore, we know, in light of the divine infinity, that it cannot be God's essence. Because God's essence is infinite. It's a revelation through a created effect that God produces. When we talk about God's presence according to his very essence, we have to be careful that we understand it as infinite and immense such that it cannot be confined to any one place. It cannot be defined by any one place. And it cannot be measured. And so we have to say that all of God is present in all places. Turretin rightly says this. He says, for wherever he is holy. W-H-O-L-L-Y. For wherever he is holy. Holy in all things, yet holy beyond all. I love this line right here. Included in no place, but excluded from none. And not so much in a place, he says, because finite cannot comprehend the infinite. That's his parenthesis. And not so much in a place as in himself. Included in no place, but excluded from none. There is no place where God is not precisely because there is no spatial dimensions confining God to anywhere. That's divine immensity. Now, just by way of closing, where can we go from God? Where can we go? That's the psalmist's rhetorical question. He's in heaven. He's over the earth. He's present even to those in hell suffering his wrath. Sometimes you'll hear people describe hell as a separation from God. No, it's not a separation from God. It's the consummate wrath of God in his burning presence. There is no place we can go where God is not. And that, dear saints, is a comfort for all the saints of God. It's a comfort for us here in this church. It's a profound reality and a source of peace for every single Christian on this planet, and it has been for millennia. But it's a terror, an absolute terror, to those who are in rebellion against God. It's a comfort to the saints because even in the midst of darkness, like the psalmist says, our light is present such that even our darkness is light. God is that present. It's a terror to the unbeliever because God sees them and knows them better than they know themselves. He knows their love of sin. He knows and sees their love for everything contrary to Him. He is near them. He's present to them as a burning coal sits upon the conscience. He is there. But there's no place they can go to rid themselves of God's presence or that notion that He is there. And that notion that they will have to give, that they will have to give account to the God who is there. They cannot shake the thought that they will have to deal with Him at some point. They don't know when, but the thought is there, and it crosses their mind. At some time, at some point, I will have to deal with this. I will have to face the music. Or maybe it's as subtle as, what if? What if I have to deal with Him? But the thought's there. God is there. And so, and this is all our prayers in this room for those whom we know and love and whom are with us, we're outside of Christ. The prayer is that they turn to Christ, who is God with us, by the way. He's present to us. And in His incarnation, He's present to us as us. That through His dealing with our sin upon the cross, under the wrath of God, we sinners might be reconciled to God. And those who are yet outside of Christ must turn to Christ and realize that the all-present God, that this immense perfect and holy God who demands justice as a perfect judge is yet wholly loving and has indeed made a way for sinners in the person of His holy Son who took to Himself the fullness of a human nature that He may reconcile men to His Father through the blood of His sufferings and His righteous life. That God who came, took on flesh, lived unto the law of God perfectly, glorified His Father on earth, that God who did that, God the Son, is the same God who is present everywhere. The same God who is without spatial limitation, The same God whom we can speak of in these high theological ways. That God is the God who has come to redeem sinners perfectly and sufficiently, such that those who are in sin, who are guilty before God, may have forgiveness of sins in and through Jesus Christ, and in and through Jesus Christ alone. And in light of that, there is no reason, no rational reason, no good reason to delay repentance and to turn to Christ by the grace of God. None whatsoever. And so we pray for you. We bid you come to Christ. Let's pray. Our Heavenly Father, we love exploring these wonderful articles of theological truth to the edification and nourishment of our souls. We pray that you would increase our understanding, that you would bring us to a full assurance of salvation through Jesus Christ, because of Christ, that we would not look to ourselves, but that we would look to him. And we also pray, O God, that you would draw those who are yet outside of Christ to yourself, that effectually you would apply the gospel to them through the teaching of it, the preaching of it, the exemplification of it within homes. And we pray that you would glorify yourself in this, God, that you would bring many to salvation, that you would translate these sinners with whom we are numbered in terms of being sinners, that you would translate them into the kingdom of the Son of your love, that fully and finally they would be saved entirely by the blood and righteousness of Jesus Christ. And it's in his name we pray. Amen.
1: 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Stay tuned.
2: 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Here's attorney David Gibbs, Jr.
1: Pastor Jake heard about a shooting in a church in another state, and it made him realize that his church needed to develop an effective security plan. Not wanting to be short-sighted, he called the Christian Law Association for advice, and our attorneys who deal with these issues were able to help him. To get started, our attorneys explained that there are three essential areas to consider when you develop a security plan. Listen to these three. Number one, natural disasters includes things like earthquakes, tornadoes, and floods. That category needs to be considered. Number two, the category of adversarial threats considers arson, active shooters, and gang violence. Number three, the category of environmental disasters encompasses industrial explosions and water failure. We see these three on a somewhat regular basis, and every ministry's security plan should cover them carefully. If you have any questions about developing a security plan, please call us at the Christian Law Association. We would be honored to try to help you.
2: And that's today's Legal Alert.
3: Does this not make you want to bow in humble adoration and praise to God, knowing that you do not need to perform in order to get his love, but he has lavished his love on you because of Christ's performance? Does this not make you want to glorify God, who put on your own flesh to love God and keep his commandments for you so that you may be secured forever in his love rather than face his wrath? Does this not make you want to please him, worshiping him according to his will, which is perfect and infinitely wise, rather than exalting your will above his own? Oh, may we worship him according to his will. May we take delight in that, in worshiping him according to his will alone, as we wait for the day that our faith will finally be made sight.
4: Welcome to Bible Q&A with John MacArthur. John's the author of the best-selling MacArthur New Testament commentary series. Well, John, we know false teachers are out there, and we know they're dangerous. What may not be clear is how to spot them. What about that? What are the marks of a false teacher?
5: Of course we know false teachers are out there, Denny, because all throughout the Scripture we are warned about them. Way back in the Old Testament and all through the Old Testament, false teachers are everywhere. False religions are everywhere. Idolatry is everywhere. We come into the New Testament and our Lord warns about it and the apostles warn about it. And the book of Revelation predicts that it's going to continue to the very end and there will be false Christs and false prophets. It's pretty critical that you know how to spot them. To start with, our Lord said you'll know them by their fruits. By the pattern of their lives. And what do you look for? Well, you look for the kind of people that follow them. What are they like? What do they desire? What do they long for? What kind of behavior is the pattern of their life? You look at their love for money. That is the thing that is characteristic of false teachers. They're in it, the New Testament says, for money, filthy lucre. They want to get rich at the expense of other people. So those are some of the very basic things. And then, most important of all, you look at their doctrine. What are they saying? You compare everything they teach, everything they affirm, to the truth of Scripture. Look at their life, look at their bank account, and look at their theology.
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6: Welcome to 5 Minutes in Church History, hosted by Dr. Stephen Nichols, where we take a little break from the present to go exploring the past. Travel back in time as we look at the people, events, and even the places that have shaped the story of Christianity. This is our story, our family history. Let's get started.
7: On this episode of 5 Minutes in Church History, we'll be talking about a yacht. This was a yacht named the Evangel. The story of this yacht begins with Florence Young. Florence Young was born in 1856 in Hamilton, New Zealand. So it was a British family, and her father had left England and had come to New Zealand to strike out on his own and make his mark. When she was a young lady, she was sent back to England to boarding school, and then she returned and met up with her family again in New Zealand. Her father decided they would leave New Zealand, and they went off to Queensland in Australia. And there, her father and her brothers established a very large sugar plantation. It was while she was in Australia that Florence Young met George Mueller. Of course, George Mueller's famous for his orphanages and his mission work and his ministry of faith, and he had a profound influence on Florence Young. She looked across these sugar plantations and saw all the workers. These were the Kanakas people. These were people from various Pacific islands, and they migrated to New Zealand and to Australia to work on the plantations and the farms. And she looked out over the sugar plantation and saw this Kanakas people, and she was burdened for them. And so she began her mission work. She began praying for them. She began holding Bible studies. And this eventually grew into what was called the Queensland Kanakas Mission. About this time, she met Hudson Taylor. Of course, Hudson Taylor had established the China Inland Mission and was very interested in bringing young and pioneering missionaries, just like Florence Young, to China. So Florence Young was able to turn the Queensland Kanakas Mission over to her trusted lieutenants, and they ran the mission there, while in the 1890s, she went to China as a missionary. She wasn't there long before there were the tremors of the Boxer Rebellion. And the Boxer Rebellion then broke out in 1899 and lasted through 1901. This was from a number of Chinese natives who were outraged, really, at the Western influence and the Christian influence. They called themselves the Righteous Fists of Harmony. And so during the Boxer Rebellion, many Westerners, many Christians were persecuted, were executed, or were martyred, and many of them were forced to flee. And in 1901, Florence Young had to leave her work there in China and leave behind the Chinese folks that she was working with and being a missionary to. She went back to Australia and continued her work with the Queensland Mission. But then she felt called and burdened to reach out to the people of the Solomon Islands. In 1904, she purchased a yacht. And she christened it the Evangel. And from 1904 through 1940, Florence Young and her yacht sailed around the Solomon Islands. Eventually, she established another mission, calling it the South Seas Evangelical Mission. She would pull into an island. She would have prayer meetings and a Bible study. She would identify some local leadership there in the island. She would train them. Then she would step aside and let them pastor a church. Then she'd get back on the yacht and she'd head off to another island. By the time of her death in 1940, the South Seas Evangelical Mission had evolved into the South Seas Evangelical Church, and it had 9,000 members. Florence Young was very busy on her yacht sailing around the Solomon Islands. And so that is the story of a yacht named Evangel, and that is the story of Florence Young, the founder of the Queensland Kanakis Mission, a missionary with Hudson Taylor in China, and the founder of the South Seas Evangelical Mission, and a missionary on her yacht, the Evangel. I'm Steve Nichols. 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
1: The way Satan does this is by accusing us. What's his name? He's called the accuser of the brethren. He accuses us. He accuses our conscience. He accuses us for our sin. He brings up our guilt and shame. Why does he do that? Is it because he really cares about God's law being violated? No, he doesn't care about that at all. So why does he point to our violations of God's law then? To accuse us. Well, it's because he wants to keep us in bondage. He controls us by our guilt and shame, by the condemnation of the law, in order to keep our eyes fixed on ourselves and not the freedom found in Christ.
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3: The kingdom of God is at hand, and the way the kingdom expands is through preaching. The kingdom is here, and the king has complete authority.
2: We all know people who have some level of authority in their field. A doctor who walks into the ER and people move. A coach who says a word and the whole team responds. That kind of authority is earned. But today on A Better Word, we're discovering why Jesus' authority is in a completely different category. Pastor Nick, when Jesus began his public ministry, he was being followed by crowds of thousands everywhere he went. When Jesus speaks in Acts, how is his authority different from any human authority?
4: I mean, the most obvious is that he knows everything.
2: Sure. That's big.
4: That's pretty big. Yeah. And so, but you can't get your mind around that, Brian. I can't get my mind around it. I mean, when somebody sees reality and he knows everything that's happening, or he knows the right answer in every situation, or he has ultimate wisdom. I mean, that is a different type of ability and authority than we can even begin to understand. And of course, Jesus didn't display that to its greatest extent in his earthly ministry. I think he was so attractive to people because his authority was exercised with, of course, miraculous power, and of course, an incredible depth of wisdom, but also with gentleness and love and humility. And so it wasn't just authority based on knowing what's right. It's authority also based on acting the right way as well.
2: I've always been kind of taken aback by his restraint as well. He exercises such restraint that I mean, obviously he's perfect in every way, right? So his patience is much better than mine.
4: Yeah.
2: But it's pretty incredible.
4: Yeah.
2: So, you know, one of his miracles over and over again was casting out demons.
4: Yeah.
2: And the Bible tells us that demons even recognized his authority, right? So what's happening in these encounters?
4: Well, I mean, this is the supernatural war that's happening. And Jesus is showing again and again and again that he has authority not just over the physical realm, but also over the spiritual realm, and that his power is infinitely greater than Satan's. And I'm going to show you how. Boom, I just cast out his demon. Boom, I just cast out his demon. And those demons know exactly who he is. And yet he continues to display that authority in the spiritual realm again and again. It's not just authority over evil either. It's also the authority over sinful actions that those demons help elicit, I guess.
2: Thanks, Pastor Nick. Let's find out more as we open to Mark chapter 1 for the second half of a message titled, The Authoritative King.
3: John Calvin once said, God designs to consecrate to himself the mouths and the tongues of men in order that his may resound in them. The Apostle Paul says in Romans 10:17, faith comes through hearing, and hearing through the word of Christ. And I'm struck by the old poem that says, still thinking I had but little time to live, my fervent heart to win men's souls did strive. I preached as never sure to preach again, as a dying man to dying men. Jesus is preaching with authority. And as he is, we see that a demon-possessed man rose up in the middle of the assembly and said, "What have you to do with us, Jesus? Have you come to destroy us? I know who you are, the Holy One of God." Many people had yet to recognize who Jesus was, truly, but the demon knew. They knew that the claim of the kingdom and the coming of it was real. And that's why the demon thinks that his destruction is imminent. The kingdom of God is at hand. Jesus is displaying his dominance. And he silences him and he casts him out. And there's something that's really interesting to be observed there. Look at verse 27 again. It says, they were all amazed. Yeah, it's pretty amazing. And so they questioned among themselves, saying, "What is this? A new teaching with authority? He commands even unclean spirits and they obey him." Now that's really interesting, because they're still commenting about the preaching. Did you get that? You would think that if a demon-possessed man rises up in the middle of assembly of a bunch of people and calls out in a strange voice and is cast out in front of all of them, and there's a human body that's shrieking and convulsing in the front of their midst, they might be going, "Whoa, that's amazing." But they said, their first words, "A new teaching with authority." And secondly, the result of that teaching is that they acknowledge his authority, the authority of this teacher is so great that even the demons obey. King Jesus has authority in his teaching, and he has authority over the dark forces that oppose his kingdom. It says in verse 29, immediately they left the synagogue and they went to the house of Simon and Andrew. And we see a different type of authority displayed here. Simon's mother-in-law was ill with fever. She was in bed, and upon Jesus touching her, she was healed. And it's actually a really sweet picture of gentleness. Sick in bed. As you can imagine, the woman is incapacitated. She is unable to welcome her guests. Jesus comes over. He kneels down by her bedside, and he takes her hand. And he lifts her up in front of everybody who was in the house. Someone goes out into the city and tells them what happened. There was already a stir from the morning worship service. And now in the evening, men and women, boys and girls, parents and grandparents, homeless people to wealthy people, and everyone in between are making their way across town to sit at the door in hopes that they would be healed from what ails them. Some wanted to watch, but they didn't want to watch or see with the eyes of faith. The truth is that they just simply wanted something from Jesus. But at this point, they didn't want to bow before the king. They wanted the benefits of the king's authority. There's something there for you and for me. A lot of people want the benefits of Jesus's authority without actually coming under his authority. A lot of us do that at one point or another. We're all guilty of it at some time. And sometimes, as in this instance with the healings, Jesus gives those benefits, even though you haven't submitted yourself to him yet. But the real benefit is going to come a little bit later in the story, as you truly surrender yourself to the authority of this king to become a member of his kingdom. And so the hustle and the bustle of a busy night was exciting, and I'm sure it was exhausting. And eventually the crowd died down, or they sent them away, and the people went home and they went into their beds, and Jesus went to bed as well. And you see between the teaching authority, the authority over the demons, and now authority over healing, that the kingdom is here and the king has complete authority. The kingdom is here and the king has complete authority. But early in the next morning, while it was still dark, Jesus woke up and he quietly made his way out of the house. He tiptoed his way through. He whisked through the city before anybody was awake and could recognize him. He got to the outskirts of town, and you could imagine that he just climbed up off the path into the hills and he found a spot to pray. It doesn't tell us what he prayed for, verses 35 to 39. But the fact of all of the things that he could do, and as the sun went up, the people thought that the show was going to continue. They all started to look for him. Of all of the things that he could do and all of the tugs that were on him, he carved out time to pray. Prayer is the mechanism of intimacy with his Father. And for Jesus, it was so. And it is so for you and for me. It's been said that when man works, man works. But when man prays, God works. Prayer is also the mechanism of power for what he was going to do next, and it is that mechanism for you as well. Jesus could spend his time doing any number of things. He could spend his time meeting the needs of the sick. He spent his time the previous night doing so. He could spend his time engaging all the political entities that oppressed the Jews. After all, this would point to the nature of a very powerful kingdom, but he didn't do that. He got away to pray, and when he was done praying, he made his intentions very clear. He tells his disciples in verse 37 through 39, says they found him and said, "Everyone is looking for you." And he said to them, "Let's go on to the next towns, that I may preach there as well. For that is why I came." And he went throughout all Galilee, preaching in their synagogues and casting out demons. The kingdom of God is at hand. And the way the kingdom expands is through preaching. Some people think that preaching as a helpful part of your spiritual diet is something that is culturally dead. Some claim that preaching is too authoritarian, or maybe it lacks tolerance. I've heard it said that preaching is one of the least democratic activities that there is. We sit and we listen to a person speak hopefully with authority. Sometimes we like what we hear, and sometimes we don't, and yet we still sit there and listen. Sometimes we laugh, and sometimes we cry. Sometimes we have to go to the bathroom, but we sit there and we listen anyway. And we contribute to this activity in no other way than our presence and our active listening. But that is how the kingdom expands. When King Jesus speaks, he comes with true clout and weight. And when his messengers today preach, they don't stand on their clout. They don't stand on their influence. They don't stand on their personality. They stand on his, because they are tasked with communicating the message of his kingdom coming. The kingdom is here, and the king has complete authority. When we move to the fourth scene, we see where preaching and power meet together. Look at it with me in verse 40. I'm going to read it again. It says, "And a leper came to meet him, imploring him, and kneeling, said to him, 'If you will, you can make me clean.' And moved with pity, he stretched out his hand and touched him and said to him, 'I will, be clean.' And immediately the leprosy left him, and he was made clean. And Jesus sternly charged him and sent him away at once. Let's stop there. The miracles of Jesus serve like parables. Parables that point to spiritual realities and how Jesus meets our needs in those spiritual realities. Perhaps there are no more vivid pictures than the casting out of demons, and no more vivid picture than the disease of leprosy. Leprosy is a disease of slow beginnings. It's overwhelming, destructive power and complete ruin, as such, is uniquely symbolic of sin. And the healing from leprosy, the deliverance from sin. In the ancient world, lepers were the outcasts of society. It was believed that their disease was flesh-eating, and open sores and disfigured extremities. Extremities were the markers of one plagued with it. And as such, no one was to touch them. No one was to even get close. They were perpetually unclean. They were persona non grata. They were the ones that you would steer clear from. If a leper was on this side of the street, you would cross over to go to the sidewalk on the other. And so for a leper to approach Jesus the way that he did was a bold move, because he was unclean. If you will, you can make me clean. Moved with pity, Christ stretched out his arm and he touched him. And he said, I will be clean. Moved with pity. You know, the Lord Jesus is marked by compassion. He hates to see people suffer in their infirmity physically or their sin spiritually. He hates to see you struggle and give in to sin and have it slowly eat away at your life to the point where it defines you. He takes pity. We know that the Bible tells us when Jesus came the first time, he did not come to judge the world. He came to save it. He does not currently execute his full judgment against sin. 2 Peter 3:9 says that he is patient with us, not wanting any to perish, but that all should reach repentance. His mission and the theme verse of this whole Gospel of Mark is found in Mark 10:45. For even the Son of Man came not to be served, but to serve, and to give his life as a ransom for many. Jesus is kind and compassionate and merciful, and just as he was that way with the leper, it is the way that he engages all sinners who cross the street and cry out to him for their cleansing. He will be kind and compassionate and merciful with you. If you are the one who cries out to him, Christ stretched out his arm and he touched him. The one who announces the coming of the kingdom of God, the one who is displaying himself as the king, would normally be one who would never engage a leper, and certainly not one to touch one with a deadly contagious disease. But Jesus does just that. He could have just said the words and the guy would have been healed, but he touched him. He did so because this was the sign of his human compassion. He wanted the leper to feel something he hadn't felt in a very long time. He wanted the leper to feel his touch. He's not a distant king. He's right there with you. The one that nobody would touch was touched by the Savior. And in touching the leper, the disciples would see that Jesus was now ceremonially unclean himself. And this would point us to the core of this whole mission, where preaching and power come together, the incarnation of Jesus all the way to the crucifixion. He would be unclean so that we could become clean. He would take our contagious disease so that we would be healed of our disease of sin. And he would take it all the way to the cross. The passage has a very short description of the healing, but I love the way that Kent Hughes fleshes it out. He says, we would think about all the ailments that the man had: rotting skin, fingers and toes that would have been withered away, a smell from open sores, perhaps a hand or a foot that was completely missing, and they were all instantly restored. Hair and eyelashes recovered, a full nose healthy and looking exactly the way that it should after years of disfigurement, restored, all in the view of people to see. And the leper, who, like all of the other lepers, would announce their presence by shouting, "Unclean, unclean, unclean," as they wandered through the streets, was now running through the streets yelling, "I'm clean, I'm clean, I'm clean." And this is what Jesus can do for you. Immediately, instantly, upon your belief in him, he can make you completely clean. If you recognize the leprosy of sin that is eating away at you and you want to be cleansed, then don't hesitate to reach out to Jesus. He's compassionate and will show pity. He's loving, and he will reach out and touch you, and in an instant, you will be cleansed. The kingdom is here, and the king has complete authority. Let's pray. Lord in heaven, we pray very simply now that you would help us to know and to see and to feel the complete and utter dominant authority of our King, who loves us, who is worthy of our adoration and our trust. We bend the knee of our will to him even now and say, "Come, Lord Jesus, come." Amen.
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3: 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In Hebrews 12:24, the author says that the gospel of Jesus is a better word than the blood of Abel. And that means that Christ's death, resurrection, and victory over sin is better than the old system of sacrifice.
5: 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And the Holy Spirit that inspired it is speaking to us through it. 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
6: 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Box number 10, Canfield, Ohio, 44406. If you've tried to share your faith, perhaps you've faced some pushback. It's nothing new. In fact, Jesus experienced fierce opposition at the start of his earthly ministry. I'm Brian Dolan, inviting you back next time to hear Pastor Nick Gatzke preach a message called The Opposition Begins. That's next time, right here on A Better Word. A Better Word is a teaching ministry of Old North Church in Canfield, Ohio.
7: 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Well, John, when people think of heaven, lots of scenes and images probably come to mind, and maybe one of the most popular is from Revelation 21, the streets of gold. Do you think we'll really be walking down streets of pure gold?
8: Well, it says gold in the book of Revelation, Denny, but it is transparent gold, and I'm not sure what transparent gold really looks like. We understand that the description of the New Jerusalem, there are even dimensions given in the book of Revelation which show us that it's a cube. It is a massive, massive cube, and it has layers of transparent streets of gold. In the center of this is the great throne of God, and coming out of the throne of God is the glory of God, the blazing Shekinah that goes through these transparent streets of gold, that goes through these pearl gates, that goes through the jewels that sort of line the foundation stones of heaven. And all of that light coming out of this bejeweled New Jerusalem is blasted across the eternal skies. It is just a staggering thought. So it's not as simple maybe as saying, yeah, we're going to be walking on the streets of gold in the same sense that we see gold when we look at our rings or some other piece of jewelry. The idea of gold will be present. Maybe it'll be that color, this magnificent transparency. It'll be something priceless and beautiful and valuable like gold. Far more wonderful than the most beautiful gold we've ever seen.
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10: My mom nearly died of hepatitis when I was a child. Someone told my father that Jesus could heal her, so Dad took Mom to church. Mom was saved because of her faith. Later, she was healed and remained healthy throughout my life. I went to church with her until I was 13, but later stopped believing in God because of evolutionist teachings. By my third year of high school, I began seeking God, and I borrowed my aunt's Bible. I read portions of Ecclesiastes, which fueled my thoughts of life's futility. I became very depressed. My aunt needed her Bible back, but my roommate brought me another one from her aunt, who was also a Christian. I was thrilled.
1: The people of Israel groaned because of their slavery and hard labor. And to be in slavery meant that they were stuck. There's no way out. They were unable to get out of their bondage. They were helpless and powerless in this kingdom. Their answer was not to, guys, let's rise up. Let's join arms. Let's fight Pharaoh. We will be able to get out of this. No, there was no such thing. They were stuck. They were helpless. They were powerless. And all they could do was cry out to God. And so this, brothers and sisters, describes our sin and misery, our old life of slavery in the kingdom of darkness. There is no way out except through God's deliverance.

0: Welcome to Truth for Life, where we are wrapping up our study of the end times and the return of Christ. His death on the cross secured victory over sin and death, but does that mean we can live however we want while we wait for his return? What are we supposed to be doing in the meantime? Alistair Begg tackles these questions as we study from 1 Thessalonians chapter 5.
1: Until a person understands their predicament, there is no reason for gratitude at someone coming to save them. You remember I told you years ago how in the middle of the night in our previous house, all the fire brigade and ambulances and police cars from who know where came battering on our door in the middle of the night. And I ran down the stairs and answered the door and was confronted by flashing lights and sirens and policemen. And the policeman said, "Yeah, we've come to rescue you." And I said, "But I don't need rescued. There's nothing wrong here." He said, "Oh, we must be at the wrong house." And then he went up the street to rescue somebody else. But if it had been the other way around, that I was sound asleep and the house was burning around me and I was in danger and I was unaware of my predicament, I may just the same have said, "I don't need rescued." And the man would have said, "Don't you smell that burning? Don't you see those flames? Don't you see your predicament?" He said, "Oh, goodness gracious, yes, I do."

teaching, we denude it of its importance, of its emphasis, and of its authority. And all we're left able then to say is, you know what, I think it'd be a good idea for you to believe in Jesus. I think you'd really like it, you know. I mean, I think you're lonely and you could go somewhere. I think you're upset and you could get calmed down. I think there's peace in this and there's joy in this. And a person says, yeah, I know, but there's peace and joy other places. You know, I can get calmed down other ways. I don't think I want to get into this. So they pass it by. But that's not the message the Bible brings. The Bible doesn't suggest it. The Bible says, listen, you're in deep trouble. And I've got good news for you. God, he says, didn't appoint us to suffer wrath, but to receive salvation through our Lord Jesus Christ. He came to his own, says John in his opening prologue, and his own received him not, but to as many as received him, to them he gave power to become the sons of God, even to them that believe on his name. So that's what it means to be an evangelical Christian in part. It is to say to people, listen, because Jesus died on the cross, it doesn't mean you're automatically forgiven. You're not. That's why you don't feel forgiven. That's why you still feel guilty. That's why you go and do religious things and it doesn't meet the longings of your heart. Because Jesus died on the cross, it doesn't mean you're automatically set free. What do you need to do? You need to come to him personally, acknowledge your predicament, and ask him, by his mercy and his goodness, to remove you from your predicament. He appoints, we receive. And there is no other way to go. There is no other person to whom we may go. There is no other philosophy that can deal with the guilt and the stain of sin that needs to be removed. And all of this on the basis of his death. You will notice that. How do we receive salvation? Through our Lord Jesus Christ. And how does our Lord Jesus Christ grant salvation to us? On the basis of his death. He died for us, he says. Now, Paul doesn't work out the whole doctrine of the atonement here. He does it elsewhere. But when we compare Scripture with Scripture, we understand that Paul's clear emphasis is this, that the death of Jesus was on our behalf and it was for our benefit. Romans 6:23, the wages of sin is death, but the gift of God is eternal life through Jesus Christ our Lord. So do you want to continue to live your life drawing the wages of sin, or would you like to come to God and find the benefit of the gift of his eternal life? And the life that we now enter into is on the basis of his death. And the life into which we are brought is a life lived together with him. That's verse 10. He died for us so that, what? Whether we're awake or asleep, we may live together with him. Loved ones, this is a tremendously important truth in Scripture. It's absolutely crucial for us as we seek to live our Christian lives. It was summarized and sung so helpfully for us together in the words of the great hymn, My Hope is Built on Nothing Less Than Jesus' Blood and Righteousness. And yet many of us have lived another week relying on the shifting, sinking sands of our own performance or our own feelings. So we determine how well we're doing in relationship to God on the basis of how we happen to be feeling, or how well we've been reading our Bible, or how many people we may have witnessed to, as if somehow or another by our good deeds, albeit Christian, conservative, evangelical, religious deeds, as if somehow or another by these things we make ourselves Christian and we ensure ourselves for heaven. It is on the basis of the fact that God has intervened in our life, shown us our predicament, brought us to himself through the power of his Son, died for our sins, raised for our justification, sent his Spirit to live within our lives, that we are able to say, I understand it now. My Christianity is based not upon who I am or upon what I do, but it is based upon who Jesus is and what he has done. And there's all the difference in the world. It is a dreadful tyranny to seek to live a Christian life based on who I am and what I do, because who I am is wretched and what I do is worse.
And if I take the performance of the last few days and base my hope of heaven on my performance,

0: What solid ground is that to face eternity with? Not a lot. For we have erred and strayed from his ways like lost sheep. We have followed too much the devices and desires of our own hearts. And there is no health within us. So what are we going to do? We're going to plead the only thing we can ever plead. Bold I shall stand in that great day, said Count Zinzendorf, for who ought to my charge will lay, while through his blood absolved I am from sin and fear and guilt and shame. What do you do as a believer when sin comes into your life? What do you do as a believer when you are confronted by your guilt and by your proneness for rebellion and the pressing urgency towards disinterest in the things of God? To where do we run? There is only one place to which we might run, only one person to whom we might run. And this, you see, is the emphasis here. He's encouraging these dear, threatened Thessalonian believers to understand, listen, again in Zinzendorf's words, when from the dust of death I rise to claim my mansion in the skies, e'en then shall this be all my plea, Jesus has lived and died for me. The ground of our salvation is what Jesus has done upon the cross. The evidence of it is the outworking of it in our lives. I wonder, do you understand that? I wonder, loved ones, are you wearing your helmets? Or are you flying down the freeway of your Christian life with your hair blowing in the breeze, susceptible to every bump on the road, and tyrannized by the thought that you may fall off? Because if you fall off, you know if you hit your head, you're a goner. And every magazine article that comes your way, and every new theory that blows across your brain box, and every idea that comes walloping out of somebody's bookstore, you don't know where you are. I'll tell you why. Because you're not wearing your helmet. The devil comes to you, sows a thought in the back of your mind. It appears from nowhere. You say to yourself, goodness, what a heinous thought. While you're recognizing you have this horrible thought in your mind, a murderous thought perhaps, even the thought of your own suicide perhaps, even the thought of spiteful hatred towards someone that has come from nowhere to you. And while it's in your head, he comes to the front door of your head and he says, hey, excuse me, I believe you call yourself a Christian. How come you're having these dreadful, heinous thoughts? What do you say? This is what you say. I'm having dreadful, heinous thoughts because while sin no longer reigns in my life, it remains. And because you, stinko, devil-o, are around with your hordes and your fiendish schemes and your fiery darts and your devilish thoughts. But here's my answer. Yes, I had the thought. But the ground of my salvation is in what Jesus has done upon the cross. He defeated you at the cross. He died for my sins. He deals with that thought. And I look not to my own performance, but I look away to Jesus Christ. Rock of ages cleft for me, let me hide myself in thee. Let the water and the blood from thy riven side which flowed be of sin the double cure. Save me from its guilt and its power. All right, well, our time is gone. Let's just go to verse 11 and wrap this up. What's the progression of his thinking? Verse 8, he says, since we belong to the day, it is imperative that you stay awake, guard your heart, and keep your head. Why? Well, he says, because God did not appoint us to suffer wrath, but to receive salvation, and he died for us, so that whether we lie in the grave in our bodies, or whether we are walking the streets when we come, we may live together with him. There is nothing that can thwart the purpose and plan of God within our lives. Sickness may come, premature death may take us from a human perspective, all kinds of things may cross our path, but for the believer, we are safe. Neither angels, nor principalities, neither powers, neither sword, nor persecution, says Paul in Romans 8, can separate us from the love of God that is in Christ Jesus our Lord. It is the only relationship in all of life that is eternal in its dimensions. Neither marriage, nor parenthood, nor childhood, nor sibling relationships will last in the way that our relationship with the Lord Jesus will last. So what then is the implication of this? Well, he tells us in verse 11, what are we supposed to do with all this information? He says, this is what you're to do. I want you to encourage one another, and I want you to build each other up. Some of you may have a version where the word edify is found. Oikodemia is the Greek word. It means to build up. It's the same word that would be used for putting a building in place, constructing all those 2x4s and making sure that it stands fairly and safely, or from fishing, the mending of nets to put them all back so that there will be no holes when you go fishing the next time, or from orthopedics, the resetting of broken and fractured bones so that growth may proceed from there. Now, says Paul, I don't want the news of the coming of Jesus to be a source of embitterment or a source of confusion, but I want it to be a source of encouragement and a source of edification. Oh, you say, isn't that an amazing conclusion? I mean, you would think after he'd gone all along on these things, there would be some, you know, big, dramatic punchline. Jesus is coming back. I want you to understand this and this and this. Now, therefore, encourage one another and edify one another. Is that it? Yeah, that's it. Don't you think that's good? Couldn't you do with a little bit of encouragement? Wouldn't you like to be built up a little bit? The world's a tough spot to live, isn't it? Which of us comes in here this morning without some kind of battle scars from the week that is gone? Which of us emerges from the race of the Christian life without a few spikes in the shins? Without a few bruises when you take your shirt off and see your ribcage as a result of elbows? What do I need? What do you need? Encouragement. Where are you going to get encouragement from? From whom? Notice. From one another. Who's one another? The guy sitting next to you. The lady sitting behind you. The person sitting in front of you. My task is to teach the scriptures so that I might edify the saints so that you might do the works of ministry. When that starts to happen, I start to get real obsolete, and so do my colleagues. And we like that. Not because we're lazy, but because the penny is beginning to drop and people are beginning to discover what's supposed to be happening here. That they don't have to go and see the man or the man. They just need to see one another. If we're going to do what the Bible says, encourage one another. There's people around you this morning who are frankly flat out discouraged. They are discredited. They are misunderstood. They are maligned. They feel as though they were attached to a combine harvester with a long rope and dragged through a hayfield for about 4.5 weeks. They have emerged bloody and bruised into the company of God's people, and they're not probably going to go away real strengthened as a result of, how are you? Fine. How are you? Fine. Fine. Fine. Good. Fine. Good. Fine. Fine. Fine. Good. Fine. Fine. Forget it. Now, that doesn't mean we're all going to run out and trip over one another and say, excuse me, could you just stand still here? I want to edify you for a moment. Excuse me, here comes some encouragement is about to come your way. But what it does mean is this, in simple ways, and not as a result of an elite group retaining the prerogative, we can reciprocate the necessities of life to one another, supporting, caring, encouraging, comforting are ministries which belong to all the members of Christ's body. Don't tell me you don't know what to do in this church. Don't tell me you can't find a ministry in this church. That is absolutely bogus. I'll give you a ministry right here. And when you finish this one, you come back and I'll give you another one. Okay? As of today, commit yourself to being an encourager in church. That will be my ministry. Well, what'll I do? You figure it out. Where will I go? You figure it out. Who will I do it to? Anyone you want to. And you got a whole group to work with. How are you going to do it? Well, you can smile. That would help. Some of you can hug, cards, squeezes, slaps, shakes, milkshakes, tears, listening. But let me tell you how you really do it. Back in verse 18 of chapter 4, therefore encourage each other with these words. These words. And people say, well, why am I supposed to read the Bible? Why do I have to read the Bible every day? Well, it's food for your soul. No army can march on an empty stomach. It's a lamp for your path. You shouldn't go out without a map. You'll just get totally lost. It's the way that God has decided to communicate to you and declare his love and guidance and faithfulness to you in your life. Therefore, it's imperative that you hear him speak to you on a daily basis. And also, it is the source of your instruction and edification in the lives of other people. So we are to encourage one another with the Word of God. So when we read the Word of God, one of the ways in which we can appropriate it to ourselves is simply to say, here's something that I can use to encourage somebody. I read Psalm 46, let's say, and I opened it up and it said, God is our refuge and strength, a very present help in trouble. Therefore, we will not fear though the earth be removed and though the mountains be cast into the depths of the sea. And at 11 o'clock, somebody phoned up and told you that their daughter found a tumor in their uterus and they were going to have a test following on Monday. Oh, what are you going to say to them? We see, if you never read your Bible and you never read Psalm 46, verses 1 and 2, you're sure not going to use that. But if you did, you might just say, you know what? I could encourage you. Psalm 46, let me read it to you on the phone. It strengthens. It builds up. It encourages. The Thessalonians' needs were like our needs. They were personal. They were pastoral. And the answer to their needs, theological. The true pastor must always be a good theologian. I get worried when I hear guys tell me, you know, I'm not a theologian. I know what they mean by that, I think. But if they mean by that, you know, I'm not getting into Christian doctrine and you know, explaining the Bible and stuff. We ought to be really concerned. Because I have nothing else to say to you except Christian doctrine and theology. Come and ask my advice, my encouragement. The only reason to listen to me is if it comes out of this book. You want to be a Christian counselor? I'll tell you how to be a Christian counselor. You know what a Christian counselor is? It is someone who is able to skillfully understand and apply the Word of God to the needs and longings and hopes and aspirations of people around them. And the reason that we have fleshed out so much in the way of professionalism is not solely due to the depth of the needs of people, although I recognize there are many and there is need for skillful care in many cases, but it partly is because maybe we need to do a little better on 1 Thessalonians 5 and 11. Therefore, encourage one another and build each other up. Well, you know, I don't think I'll come to the communion service tonight. I just don't feel like it. Yeah, I know you don't feel like it. But 1 Thessalonians 5:11 says you're supposed to encourage one another and build one another up. Now, this would be a good chance to do that. Yeah, I think I'll be there. I don't know who the people are getting baptized. They don't know me. They don't need me. Yeah, they do. And since you've been called to encourage one another and edify one another and build one another up, you wouldn't want to miss a chance like that, would you? You wouldn't want to miss the chance to take somebody who has been brought from darkness into light, has been made a child of the day, is struggling to make their way through life, is coming out of the buffetings of a week, is trying to find their understanding of the scriptures and make progress, and they put one foot in front of the other, they fall down on their faces, and they're looking around for somebody just to pick them up and set them on. You wouldn't want to miss a chance to obey the Bible, would you? Loved ones, God's word has been given to us, not simply to increase our knowledge, but to change our lives. And the emphasis here is real clear. The Jesus who is coming back is the same one who died for us and rose again. The coming King is our crucified and risen Savior. Therefore, we've got nothing to fear. And the ultimate reason for boldness on the day when He comes doesn't lie in who we are, but lies in who He is. P.S. You'll never know who you are till you find out who He is. And some of you are spending all your time trying to find yourself, and then you'll go look for Him. I want to tell you, meet Him. You'll find yourself.
1: 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I'm Bob Lapine. How can we be certain the Gospels are historical fact and not simply fabricated stories like Greek mythology? We'll hear the evidence tomorrow. The Bible teaching of Alistair Begg is furnished by Truth for Life. The learning is for living.
2: What this does is it keeps us looking to our own works to see if we measure up, and to our own law keeping to alleviate the guilt which plagues us. We say, just give me the 5 steps to improve my life so I don't have to feel so guilty and condemned all the time. My law keeping is the answer to my guilty conscience. So just tell me what to do so I can do it, and then I will be relieved. And this causes us to get very defensive and angry when we get confronted. We make laws for ourselves that we can keep so we can feel secure in our own righteousness. We get defensive because we have to defend our own righteousness because it undercuts our hope for standing before God. We can't handle being criticized or accused because our conscience is already feeling criticized and accused, and we're trying to find a way out of it. This causes us to be afraid of what others may think of us, to be enslaved and controlled by the opinions of men, their judgment of us now. What are they going to think of me? What if I get put in an awkward situation? What if something embarrassing happens to me? Or it causes us to live in denial and the deceitfulness of pride, to try to convince ourselves that we're really not that bad after all. I mean, I'm better than this person. I really am good enough. This is how Satan controls us. Keep our eyes fixed on our guilt and shame up and not look to Christ. Rather than when He does point out our guilt and shame, say, there's a Savior who has taken that for me.
3: Welcome to 5 Minutes in Church History, hosted by Dr. Stephen Nichols, where we take a little break from the present to go exploring the past. Travel back in time as we look at the people, events, and even the places that have shaped the story of Christianity. This is our story, our family history. Let's get started.
4: Welcome back to another episode of 5 Minutes in Church History. Now, this title might stump you a little bit. The 14thers. What could this possibly be about? Well, this actually refers to a rather significant debate in the early church. The Latin here is quarto decimani, and we just turn that into English as the 14thers. I'm not sure that's an English word, and I'm not even sure that's a Latin word. This is a reference to the idea of the 14th of the month, and of course, this is a particular month, the 14th of Nisan. The controversy here has to do with the celebration of Easter. In the early church, there were 2 different views that vied for attention. One of these is represented in the church father Polycarp, that great name that means many fish. Polycarp, who was martyred in 155, was a 14ther. He held to the view that no matter what day of the week, the 14th of Nisan is the day that Easter should be celebrated. It was linked up, as it is in the Gospels account, to the celebration of Passover in the Old Testament. And to make that connection to Passover and the 14th of Nisan, Polycarp was insistent that we celebrate Resurrection Day and we celebrate Easter on the 14th of Nisan. Well, there was another view in the early church that it would be celebrated in the Sunday after the 14th of Nisan, and this particular view was held by Anicetus. At the time, Anicetus was the bishop of Rome. He died in 168, and the record's not all that clear if he died of natural causes or was martyred. But when Polycarp and Anicetus squared off on this date, they actually decided to agree to disagree. Now, that's crucial for a lot of reasons. Number one, it shows us that in the early church, there was no singular bishop who exercised authority over the other bishops, no pope, as it were, but that power really was in the plurality of the bishops. And so Polycarp did not have to submit to Anicetus's view. He could carry on his view, and that was celebrated in the churches under his bishopric. And the churches under Anicetus and the other bishops who shared Anicetus's view would celebrate Easter according to their view and their bishopric. But it wasn't good enough to just sort of leave these two sides. In fact, in the next couple centuries, this debate raged on. It had a level of intensity of almost the early Christology debates.

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2: Rather, he wanted a planet filled with image bearers, those who would reflect his likeness and shine forth his glory. But after that, after the fall, that image is not lost, but it's severely marred. And now by nature, sinful man bears the nature, the image of their father, the devil. But it is only through the line of the woman, that is Eve, rather than the line of the devil, that this mandate is now going to be fulfilled. This is because it's through the offspring that the image of God is restored. It's only those who are of a new creation. As Paul says in Ephesians 4, the new self that we are to put on is created after the likeness of God in true righteousness and holiness. It is those who are a new creation in Christ who truly reflect God and bear his image in true holiness.
3: Thank you again for having me. It's a pleasure to be here, as always, this week and next, Lord willing. And what I want us to do this morning in Sunday school is to revisit a theme that we have visited before, but with a little more concentration. Part of the motive for the theme I've picked for this morning is somewhat due to what I perceive may be some confusion as to what is meant by our confession that God is incomprehensible. And in treating other doctrines in the past, I've begun by looking at the mystery and the mystery that God is, and that we confess Him to be a mystery. But I want to particularly address, if we can, formally, this question of why it is that we call God incomprehensible, and yet, on the other hand, we are only here because we have confidence that we, in fact, know Him truly. Okay? So whatever we mean when we say God is incomprehensible, deep down, we have this sense that we don't mean we don't know Him at all, and that, in fact, we're here because we believe that what we know of Him is, in fact, true. I suspect that you wouldn't have gotten out of bed this morning, at least for this, if that were not the case. So since Carl has prayed, I want to introduce our theme. I want to look at the words of Confession chapter 2, section 1. This is in the back of your hymnals, if you're looking, page 671 at the very back. Make an introduction to this. Say a few things about the mysteriousness of God, and really explore in a formal way why we say He's incomprehensible, and exactly what do we mean? What is the sense of His incomprehensibility? How might we distinguish that from His saying that He is in fact knowable? And what does this mean for? And if we get this far, we get this far. If not, maybe I pick it up next week. What does this mean for the ways we talk and think about God? And in particular, if I can just kind of preview where I might go with this, either today or next week, where does this leave the status of our, if I can say it this way, our God talk, how we talk about Him, how we think about Him? And I want to suggest that there is a certain non-symmetry, not non-truthfulness, but non-symmetry between the ways we speak and think about God and the way we actually believe God to be in Himself. And there's a certain sense in which, in all of our deepest and highest expressions of praise to God, we have this abiding conviction that God is always more than our greatest thought of Him. That there is always a depth to His being that is deeper than our deepest thought of Him, and that there's a profundity to the way that God exists that infinitely exceeds even our most profound thoughts and speech. And that just because that's the case, we don't sort of shut down and say nothing about God, but we continue confidently to make assertions, as we will read a few assertions here, about the way God is, and we continue to do that believing that what we say is true. Even if I can put it this way, even if the shape of our thinking and speaking is not, in a certain sense, a dissection of God's being. All right, that's big. Let's step our way to it slowly. Chapter 2 of the Confession, section 1, I'll read here and then we'll say a few things from it. The Lord our God is but one only living and true God, whose subsistence is in and of Himself, infinite in being and perfection, whose essence, and here's the first confession of incomprehensibility, whose essence cannot be comprehended by any but Himself. I pause for just a moment. So what we're saying is that in any proper sense of whatever we mean by comprehension, the only being who comprehends the godness of God, that's what we mean by the essence of God, that in virtue of which God is God, His godness, your essence is your humanity, that in virtue of which you are human is your essence, humanity, that in virtue of which God is God is His godness. Okay? That's His essence. God alone comprehends this. Going on. A most pure spirit, invisible, without body, parts, or passions. We've talked in the past about parts and passions. God is not built up out of bits of being that are less than God. Nothing that is not God makes God to be God. Therefore, God cannot be composed of parts. Or passions, that is to say, passions are undergoings, happenings to, activity, actions upon us that move us to new states of feeling or actuality. God does not begin to feel or be in any way that He is not eternally in and of Himself, right? So He's without passions. Who only hath immortality, dwelling in, here's the second confession of incomprehensibility, dwelling in the light which no man can approach unto. 1 Timothy 6, right? So there's the second. So we speak about the one who dwells in inapproachable light, not unapproached light, unapproachable light. There's a difference. It's not that God happens not to have been approached. It's that He is not the sort of being who could be approached by us in terms of our comprehending and knowing. It goes on. Who is immutable, immense, that's an old-fashioned way of saying omnipresent, eternal, third time now, incomprehensible. First, incomprehensible to us because He is only comprehended by Himself. Second, incomprehensible to us because He dwells in unapproachable light. Third, we just wrap it up and say again, incomprehensible, almighty, every way infinite, most wise, most holy, most free, most absolute. And then it goes on to His works with regard to creation and redemption. And so I'll leave it there. But this is sort of our first opening statement. A number of things we say about God. The thing we seem to be saying the most about God is that we don't comprehend Him. If you don't perceive at least the feeling of a little irony in that, that we're saying all these things, and yet peppered in all of our God talk are these constant reminders that nothing that we say about God fully comprehends or, as it were, gets around Him. Clearly, though, we don't mean to say that we know nothing. So whatever we mean by incomprehensible, we're not using that term incomprehensible as a pure synonym of knowing. Okay? There's an unknowing and there is a knowing. Okay? And I think we, as Christians, there's a sense in which we need to recognize that. I'll get into the text in a second, but why does the confession hit us three times with incomprehensibility in the first half of the first paragraph on God? I think in many ways it is to warn us. It is to flag us down from thinking that God is in some way easily captured by the statements we make about Him or the thoughts we have of Him. Not to flag us off of thinking that our thoughts are true, but to flag us off from thinking that our thoughts about Him sort of sum Him up. We don't sum Him up. And the reason we don't sum Him up because He is infinite and being and we are finite, and the finite does not sum up or capture the sum of the infinite. Because the infinite, technically speaking, is not a sum. Right? It's beyond. There's a beyondness in God that is not captured by our, watch this, if I can say this. There's a beyondness in the glory of God that is not captured by our statements, is not captured by our thoughts, and can I say this, is not even captured by the totality of the witness to God as we find it in creation and in Scripture. Which is to say that God's glory is infinitely more than the revelation of His glory. Right? We've made this statement before, but I think the confession wants us to remind ourselves of this three times. So, I'm taking that as my excuse for revisiting topics we've hit before. that there's a beyondness to God's glory, a greatness, a magnitude of His glory that is not captured, comprehended by the revelation of that glory in the created order, or even the revelation of that glory in Scripture itself. And I want to suggest that even the Bible itself witnesses to this ungraspable, I think that's a word, but if it's not, you know what I mean by it, so it's going to work. This ungraspable beyondness in the being of God. And again, why am I emphasizing this? If we do not get this down in our fiber, down into the marrow of our theology, of our thinking about God, the tendency will be for us to think that God is more easily known and explained than He is. And it will also lead us to the temptation to think that God could or should give an account of Himself to us in ways that we would fully comprehend. In other words, our expectations about God in many ways ride on what we think or how we think it is that God is known to us or knowable to us. If we think He is comprehensible, then we will run the very real risk of an idolatrous way of thinking that says that we can, as it were, hold Him in our minds, contain Him. I'll open up that language. So, comprehended only by Himself, dwells in unapproachable light, incomprehensible. Okay. Herman Bovink says this about the mystery of the Godhead. Mystery, he says, is the light, and Joanna smiles because she knows that I hit this in my class on Doctrine of God, and I make a big deal out of it. And then I spend a whole semester telling students as they ask me questions, your question is turning on the assumption that you comprehend Him, which may be perceived as deflecting the question, and maybe it is occasionally. But it really is this conviction that many of the problems we have with the way God is turn on the assumption that we comprehend Him and what He's doing isn't comprehensible to us. So there has to be something about Him that we have to change the way we think about Him so that He is comprehensible to us. Okay, that being His ways, His dealings with us, etc. We'll look at a few texts that I think would warn us from this. Bovink says, mystery is the lifeblood of dogmatics, that is to say, of theological assertions or teaching about God. In truth, the knowledge that God has revealed of Himself in nature and Scripture far surpasses human imagination and understanding. I think Bovink hits on something in the way of saying this that is a little strange to us. He says, again, listen carefully, in truth, the knowledge that God has revealed about Himself in nature and Scripture, that is to say, He hasn't revealed everything about Himself. There's this beyondness of God. But even what He has revealed in nature and in Scripture far surpasses human imagination and understanding. Do you notice how I think He's capturing the mystery right there? The mystery is not, and I'll make more of this in a second. The mystery is not that there's more stuff about God to know than you currently know. To be honest, I've never met a Christian that didn't believe that. That they didn't know every last thing about God. I think that, if I can call it this way, this idea of quantitative mystery, that there is more to God than I presently know or say, I think generally people are okay with the idea that they might be able to learn something more about God. But what Bovink is saying, I think, and I'll try to open up the sense of this in the next half hour, within the half hour we have. What he is saying is that the knowledge that we do have, not the knowledge we don't have, but the knowledge that we do have actually surpasses our imagination and understanding. So that the mystery is not in the mystery of God is not just in what you don't know about Him. But the mystery of God is also in what you do know about Him. In other words, He is mysterious even in our truthful knowing of Him. Okay? Stephen Charnock says this somewhat negatively. I like the way he says it. Charnock was a great 17th century Presbyterian Puritan. English. He says, though we cannot comprehend Him as He is, we must be careful not to fancy Him to be what He is not. Though we cannot comprehend Him as He is, we must be careful not to fancy Him to be what He is not. And I think that's a maybe a strange way of phrasing it, but I think it's a good warning to us that a lot of our God talk, and even in Scripture, a lot of our talk about God is actually so many denials or negations. That is to say, we say lots of things God isn't. Not because we have a perfect, comprehensive image in our minds of what He is, but rather we know that what He is, while we do not comprehend it, cannot be, okay, all these things we say He isn't. Okay? So we say that God is, maybe the biggest one, infinite, which is just a negative way of saying not finite. Not because you actually have a thought in your mind that corresponds in a one-to-one way to an infinite being. I take it that that would require an infinite act of intellect on your behalf, and as a creature, that's never going to happen. Not that we think, when we say infinity, there's always a sense in which we recognize that whatever that involves, it's beyond our ability to form a sort of comprehensive image. Only an infinite act of knowing is adequate to an infinite act of being. Therefore, God alone has this comprehension of Himself as infinite. Other things we say that He's immortal, not subject to death, that He's immutable, not subject to change, that He's without parts, not comprised of bits of being, less than the totality of His own Godness, all these sorts of things. So we have, this is Charnock's way of saying, all of our negations, all of our saying what God isn't, while we say these things because of what we believe He is, we are not saying them because we believe we comprehend Him. Okay? So that we can say we know what God is and yet we do not comprehend it. But we know that whatever that means, He can't be, you know, mortal, measurable, finite. Basically everything that involves a dependent manner of being, a manner of existence that depends on something else in order to be. God can't be any of that. And so it leads us to say a whole bunch of things God isn't. Charles Spurgeon, talking about knowing God, thinking of God, says this, and I marvel that Spurgeon is like in his early 20s when he preaches this sermon. He had to be a strange young man. He says, there is something exceedingly improving to the mind in the contemplation of the divinity. It is a subject so vast that all our thoughts are lost in its immensity. By the divinity, it's an old-fashioned way of saying the Godhead, the Godness of God. So deep that our pride is drowned in its infinity, it humbles us to think of God. It reminds us that He's God and we aren't, just when we think of Him. He says, other subjects we can compass and grapple with. Compass is the idea of get around, right? A compass is a containment. Other subjects we can compass and grapple with. In them we feel a kind of self-content. We go our way with a thought, behold, I am wise. In other words, with enough time and effort and giftedness, if I can use this term because I think this is the way to say it, you could get your mind around a number of areas of human knowledge. You could get your mind around certain features of theoretical mathematics or of physics or of botany or of zoology or of more craftsmanlike arts, carpentry or electricity. You could get your mind around a good number of the arts and the sciences, whether that is as a scholar or whether that is as an artisan, as a practitioner. You could do this, and when you do it, you could go your way, as Spurgeon says, thinking, behold, I am wise. I am a master of, fill in the blank. He says, but when we come to the master science, we find that our plumb line cannot sound out its depth. We can't. In other words, the reason you can master the arts and the sciences, humanly speaking, is because the arts and the sciences are finite areas of human knowledge. And you have to sort of find out what the limit, if you know the limits of the science, what the science does and doesn't study, and the sort of questions that make it the particular area of knowledge it is. Once you figure out the limits of the science, where the thing ends, then you kind of know what you've got in front of you, right? You know what you have to know and what you don't have to know. Joe does computer imaging and graphic design, and Joe knows to be good at his craft, Joe has to have a good idea of what needs to be known and what can be known within his field, what he needs to master. He needs to know where graphic design ends and where some other aspect of computer science or some other area of human knowledge begins. He has to know where graphic design ends and, to put it this way, where plumbing begins. And he knows what he doesn't know, and he knows where to focus in order to know graphic design. That's his plumb line, as it were. That's him feeling out the edges of his field of knowledge and then working to master it. Spurgeon goes on, when we come to the doctrine of God, though, we find that our plumb line cannot find its depth, that our eagle eye cannot see its height. He says, no subject of contemplation will tend more to humble the mind than thoughts of God. Okay. When you come to the thought of God and you begin to sort of probe around and think about him, what you find is that there is no boundary, in a sense. There is no sum area of perfection or being that, in a certain sense, is outside of him. But in him, he is the sum and perfect exemplar of all that is good and perfect in being. So that as you probe around, you find that you can't find the limits. And if you don't know where this area of knowledge ends and the next thing begins, then you're never going to be a master of it. And that's Spurgeon's point. We don't master the doctrine of God. We try to, at the very least, we try to master not saying the wrong thing. But we don't master in the sense of positively get our minds around the one we study. So he says, no subject will tend more to humble the mind than thoughts of God. But while the subject humbles the mind, it also expands it. Nothing will so enlarge the intellect, nothing so magnify the whole soul of man as a devout, earnest, and continued investigation of the great subject of the deity. So, some people, I think, feel like, well, what's the point? If I'm not going to master this, if I'm not going to comprehend this, then why pursue it at all? In other words, we tend to treat God like we might treat any other field of human knowing. If I can't potentially master this area, then it will just be nothing but a frustrating and fruitless endeavor to begin to even try to know it at all. And what I'm suggesting is, maybe to put it basically, God isn't that sort of thing. God isn't the sort of being to which we come and say, I'm either going to master this or I'm not going to pursue the knowledge of it at all. That expectation fails to understand why God is God and the world is the world. In other words, what makes him different than all else? In fact, the glory of knowing God, part of the glory of knowing God is the glory of his incomprehensibility. It is knowing him to be the incomprehensible. All right, let's jump in a little bit. So when we say God is incomprehensible, what we mean basically is not merely that God cannot be known. There is obviously an unknownness to God in one respect. But we mean quite literally that God cannot be contained by the mind of the creature. And that's, if you want the key word is contained. If you wanted an older word, circumscribed, encompassed. Okay. All right, let's look at a few texts. And then I want to say a few things about the nature of this incomprehensibility. The ones I want to begin with are in the book of Job. And Job's an interesting case study, partly because, and sometimes there's this apprehension about how we use the data in Job, because there's most, if we're just talking about sheer number of verses, most of the speeches in Job are given either by Job or Job's friends. And we're told at the very end that Job and Job's friends erred in many ways. And so I think we're a little wary of going to the book of Job for any factual statement that we can sort of put our feet on theologically. I think that's a mistake. Older generations of Christians had no qualms about going to the book of Job to discover many true things about God. In fact, sometimes, even in the mouths of friends that are giving bad counsel, the point is this, with the book of Job can be a little tricky this way. Not everything the friends say is wrong. They say so many true things about God and about the world. What's wrong is the way in which they're trying to take these things and apply them to the exact situation of Job. Okay, so what makes them wrong is not that they are theologically illiterate or in error at every step. What makes them difficult is that they have misunderstood exactly how this applies in the case of Job. In short, basically, their big wrong thesis is that humans only suffer because of some particular sin they have committed. That's not the case with Job. We know that's not the case. The friends don't know that's not the case. Interestingly, Job knows that's not the case, but not for the same reason we know it. We know it because we have that revelation of that scene in heaven where God points out Job and his righteousness. And Satan says, well, he's only righteous because you give him all these blessings, and if you take them away, he'll curse you. And God, in fact, shows Satan that that's not the case, that Job's attachment is the attachment of a really righteous man who doesn't love God because of the circumstantial conveniences with which God fills his life. He loves God because it's right and because he really is a truly pious man. Job is not privy, so far as we know, to that whole backstory. The friends certainly are not. Job starts out well, right? His wife says, curse God and die. Shall we receive good from the hand of the Lord and not evil only? I mean, this is a remarkably pious response to unspeakable difficulty, loss of children and property and health, and also of the encouragement of his wife. Throw that in there as well, and it's a pretty bad situation. The friends come, they sit with him for a week, say nothing. That's pretty good. They're just sort of commiserating. And then they open their mouths and start to say, this wouldn't have happened to you if there were not some secret sin of which you are, you know, that you're hiding and harboring. And Job then begins to defend himself against the friends, saying, you're making my situation worse because you're wrong. And in fact, they are wrong, and Job is right. At a certain point, though, somewhere in the book, Job himself puts his toe over the line, if I can say it like that. I don't want to make it sound as if Job just becomes an outright blasphemer. I think that would be an excessive judgment of Job. But he does cross the line, and God is going to come back and rebuke him for this. He crosses the line and basically, I think in a certain sense, unwittingly begins to agree with the friends and say, I know that I'm righteous, you say I'm not. If God would show up and give an account of himself to me, basically tell me why all this is happening, I have a right to know. Because I know it's not happening for the reason you friends say that it's happening. And that's actually Job's greatest mistake in the book. His assumption was that if God did show up in his courtroom and stand in the dock, as it were, and give an account of himself, that would be perfectly understandable to Job. And the point is, if I can go to something like Romans 11, that God's ways are unsearchable and past finding out. When he talks about his ways, it's talking about his ways toward us. Not just that there's something else God's doing that we don't know about, but that what God's doing here and now, there's an unsearchableness to it. And Job's assumption was, I understand God well enough such that if he showed up and I had a private session with him, I would completely understand everything that's going on here because he is somehow obligated to give that account to me. And the point is, God isn't obligated. All right, so I want to get into a few statements then about this. And I think the friends and the other speaker in the book, Zophar, who is the young man who's not, or not Zophar, Elihu, is the young man who is not one of the friends. If you remember that, he rebukes Job and the three friends. I'll say a few things about him in a second. Zophar begins this way with regard to incomprehensibility, Job 11, 7 to 9. Job keeps saying, you know, if God would show up and give an account of himself, and Zophar says, can you discover the depths of God? It's rhetorical, so you should have an answer in your heart. Rhetorical question in this case expects what sort of answer? No. Can you discover the limits of the Almighty? Again, same thing. No. And then he uses a kind of metaphorical way. They are as high as heaven, as the heavens. What can you do? Deeper than Sheol, what can you know? In other words, God exceeds even the greatness of the world, and the world is in all manner of ways elusive and mysterious to us, and yet God is as greater than all of this. He says, he's speaking about God's godness. He says, its measure is longer than the earth and broader than the sea. In other words, God is just greater than your ability to sort of understand him. So when he says, can you discover the limits of the Almighty? That's him saying, God isn't the sort of thing you can get your mind around so that you can sort of make easy demands on him. Show up and give an account of yourself, that kind of thing. I think Zophar is right. Not in the way that he applies it to Job's particular case, but in this particular rebuke, he's not incorrect. Now, Elihu says something very similar to this, and I think this is important because, and I want to propose a way to understand Elihu in the book of Job. Elihu is, other than God himself, and other than the messengers who bring the reports to Job about the death of his children and the loss of his livestock and all this, other than God speaking and those unnamed messengers speaking, Elihu is the only speaker in the entire book of Job whose words are not clearly in any way condemned or rebuked within the book. Job's words are rebuked by God. The friend's words are rebuked by, and Job's words are rebuked by Elihu and by God in the last chapter. Job's wife's words are rebuked by Job, and Satan's words are rebuked by God. There are only two named speakers in the entire book of Job whose words are not reported as unfaithful, and they are Elihu and they are God. I submit that Elihu is not regarded as one of the friends of Job. When at the end the book wraps up the condemnation of the bad counsel, it names the three friends and it names Job. It conspicuously does not name Elihu, who speaks from chapters 33 to 37. I think it's probably appropriate not to regard Elihu's counsel as the counsel of bad friends, mixing good and bad. I actually take Elihu as the human wisdom prophet in a sense in this book. I think his role is as the one who speaks wisdom. And he sees through the bad application of the good theology from the friends. He makes some of the same points though, as they do. So if I can take it that way, I think that if you want to look in the book of Job and you want the chapters that just say it exactly how it is without any mixture of theological error or applicational error, it's chapters 33 to 37, Elihu, and then it's God's monologue against Job in the chapters following that. Elihu says this in chapter 36, verse 26. He says, well, let me go up. Remember that you should exalt his work, verse 24, of which men have sung. All men have seen it. Man beholds from afar. We see his work. We see the demonstration. He says, behold, God is exalted. He's talking about

That's just an idiomatic way of saying his life is not computable. Okay? When it says the number, it's not. This is not Elihu saying God is very old. Okay? God isn't old and God isn't young. Do you get that? If God is eternal, he's not passing years. He's not clocking time. That's not the sense. The sense by saying the number of his years is unsearchable is he does not live in a way like all other things live, computable, measured. Those which, searchable years, I can say, what are my years? 35 or 40 or 45 or 65. We measure our lives by a computable, finite space. This is his way of saying God's life is not computable. And when he reveals himself, a revelation which we and all men see, remember, you should exalt his work of which all men have sung, all men have seen it, right? Romans 1 says that the witness about God is known to all in the things that are created. Elihu says exactly the same thing here. Man beholds from afar. It's not that a few occasionally see glimpses of God's glory. Everyone has a theatrical display of God's glory right in front of our noses all the time. Behold, God is exalted. And then he says, and we do not know him. We don't know his exaltation. We know that he is exalted, but we know that we don't comprehend what that means. Do you see what I'm getting at? We know what it doesn't mean. We know that he's not like us. But we know that he's exalted, but we don't. His exaltation is, if I can put it this way, here's the theater of his glory, but we realize that this is presenting to us one who is greater than all, and yet that doesn't mean that we actually sort of capture that greatness in our minds. Behold, his exaltation we do not know. This is the whole thing. If I can say, if it's as simple as saying, well, we either know God or we don't know God, the Bible's not going to let you, the Bible is not going to allow you to take that kind of simplistic, can I say that, not insult anyone, a kind of simplistic either or. Either we know him or we don't. In your knowing him, there is an unknowing that is profoundly coupled with it. And you don't know him unless you know that there is this unknown beyondness about him. If your knowing of him is a computable sort of knowing, like one whose years can be searched out, then I can't do better than Augustine on this. Augustine says, if you comprehend God, it is not God you comprehend. Okay? So I'll leave it with the Bishop of Hippo. If you comprehend God, it is not God you comprehend. I think that's the sense of Elihu's words here. Why is Elihu saying this, by the way? I mentioned earlier the value of incomprehensibility. Elihu is saying this to rebuke Job for Job's over-easy assumption that God would be fairly easily understood if he should show up and give an account of himself. The point is, you're treating God like he's computable, like he's searchable, like you could ask your 5 or 6 questions, you could put him under the scope of your interrogation, and that the answers would satisfy you. His ways are past finding out. There's an inscrutability in God's, even in God's revelation, even in his dealings with us, that is not the sort of thing that we could just easily say, oh yeah, I know God, I know what he's like and what he's up to. There's a sense in which we do know God, and we do know what God does, and we do know his faithfulness, and yet it doesn't mean that in every way in which God deals with every particular of our lives, that we are just going to totally get it, because God isn't just gettable, okay? Like things whose years can be searched out. We do not know. Herman Bobbink, I think, very carefully affirms that there is a certain sort of holy and Christian agnosticism. Now, we use agnosticism as a, to describe those who say we don't know God at all. That's obviously not what we're talking about. But there is an unknownness, an unknowing in our knowing. And it doesn't falsify our knowing. It doesn't make our knowing not knowledge, but it makes our knowing finite. It makes our knowing in part. It makes our knowing the knowing of a creature, of a finite being, knowing an infinite being. I would be careful with that language, not to go around talking about Christian agnosticism. You may be very badly misunderstood. But there is a kind of holy... This is an agnosticism. God is exalted and we do not know. That, by the way, can I say this about Elihu's words there? The second half, we do not know. His point is not, yeah, and it's really frustrating, and one day we'll solve all this. Right?

0: I think he's describing the inapproachable light in which God dwells. Again, like I said, it's not that God dwells in yet hitherto unapproached light, as if one day when we get to heaven, we're suddenly going to be on the inside of the unapproachable light. When Paul says to Timothy, God dwells in an unapproachable light, and he says, and no one has seen, and he adds this, nor can see his glory, his godness. I think this is what Elihu is gesturing toward here. God isn't the sort of being that you can easily get the answers from in a way that's going to perfectly satisfy your limited expectation and understanding of reality. You know what? We don't like this. Can I just say this? I like to have a handle on who's doing what and why, when, and all that's going on with it. I want to know. Because then I can really be, then I can be in control of the situation. And I'm not saying that's wrong. We are expected to be self-controlled and to, in a certain sense, exercise control over our lives and situations. We are expected on a human level to be responsible with knowledge regarding the circumstances around us. But what I'm saying is that may have a place on the horizontal level with regard to our relations to creatures, but that's not how it is with regard to our relation to God. We are not expected to manage, in a certain sense, the circumstances of our life vis-a-vis God. He manages that. And he manages that in a way where he is not a collaborator with us. Because if that were the case, how many things in your life wouldn't be the way they are? But his wisdom, his unsearchable, the ways that are past finding out. Behold his transcendence, he is exalted. We do not know. Let that be a holy... I think Augustine goes on, I'll probably garble his words here, but he goes on and says something like, let it rather be a pious confession of ignorance rather than a rash profession of knowledge. That's what we're talking about here, the pious confession of ignorance. Not the frustrated, agnostic, skeptical confession of ignorance, but a pious confession of ignorance. Behold, we do not know. I'm thinking of an article that I read, or a book rather, that I read sometime in the last week or so, making the point that, you know, the classical Christian tradition, like Augustine and others who affirm things like this, are obviously affirming nonsense. And I thought to myself, you would have to make the exact same accusation of the Apostle Paul, of Elihu, of King David in Psalm 139. If you think that this is manifest nonsense, then your accusation is not with the theologians who believe this. Your problem is with the Bible that just says it this way. So we go on a little bit further. Elihu again, chapter 37. Verses 22 and 23. Let me start in 21. Now men do not see the light which is bright in the sky, but the wind has passed and cleared them. Okay, so he's talking about the sun which is above the clouds. The wind has passed and cleared them. And then when the wind passes, we don't see the sun. The wind comes, it blows the clouds away, and then it says, out of the north comes golden splendor. And then he applies this to God. He says, around God is awesome majesty. Now, watch this. The awesome majesty that is around God, can I say this, is not the godness of God. It is the phenomenal manifestation of his godness. The light is not the inner being of God. The light is the splendid manifestation. In other words, you see the difference? It's the revelation of God that is described here, this awesome majesty, this luminous majesty. This is a luminous, phenomenal revelation that surrounds him. And then verse 23, he says, the Almighty, we cannot find him. Can I say that that is not a statement of frustration or of skeptical agnosticism? That is a statement of holy and pious agnosticism. If there is such a thing, this is it. Is that a fair thing to say? When we talk about when our confession keeps hammering us with, you know, only God comprehends himself, he dwells in unapproachable light, he's incomprehensible, those writers of the confession are jealous for our piety. The confessing the doctrine of incomprehensibility is intended to guard our piety, to guard us from rash, presumptuous thoughts that God is like other things, graspable by the human intellect. This is a holy profession of ignorance. The Almighty, we cannot find him. He is exalted in power. And he will not do violence to justice and abundant righteousness. So, you know, back to Charnock. Charnock says, though we cannot comprehend him as he is, let us be careful not to think of him as he is not. And that's exactly what Elihu's doing here. Not thinking of him as he is not. He will not do violence to justice and abundant righteousness. In other words, whatever God is doing with you, Job, let us confess that he is not violating the terms of righteousness and justice. Even if the way he's dealing with you leaves him inside of that unapproachable light. Okay? Even if it leaves him not fully computable by your standards and mine. That is the proverbial speaker in Job. This, by the way, historically, Job is classified with wisdom literature, right? And when we talk about classifications of biblical genres, Job always falls in wisdom literature. A lot of the wisdom literature is, like Ecclesiastes, a big rehearsal of foolishness so that we wouldn't be like that. Sometimes that's what it is. I think that a good part of the book of Job, basically beginning from the counsel of Job's friends until the intervention of Elihu, who can't help himself anymore and says, I heard enough. up until that point, I think it is wisdom literature in a negative mode. That is to say, it is wisdom literature showing us how not to think through the questions of God's being and his dealings with us. And it also shows us how easy it is to have right theology and wrong understandings of the implications of the right theology. The positive wisdom literature in Job, as far as the human speakers goes, begins with Elihu from 33 to 37. And then God ends up repeating, this is what's interesting, in God's monologue against Job, God ends up repeating a number of the positive things that the foolish friends said about him, and a number of the positive things that Elihu said about him, in which God sort of gives his own imprimatur of authority on those true statements, but of course then he applies it, interestingly, I believe, in a way that agrees with the way Elihu applies it, but not with the way that the three friends had applied it before that. So he says, around God is awesome majesty. The Almighty, we cannot find him. He is exalted in power. He says, therefore men fear him. He does not regard any who are wise in heart. Wait a minute. He does not regard any who are wise. Now he really, that is unapproachable. What are you talking about? I think what he means is this. God doesn't have a need for us. That actually is a big theme in Job as well. God in his splendid and unapproachable glory, where we cannot find him, is self-sufficient unto himself. He doesn't need your wisdom or your interrogation, and he is not obligated to you. You're not a wise man to whom he has to give answers. You aren't the district DA, and you are not going to serve a summons on God. Because God isn't obligated to the wise men. God isn't obligated to the court of human wisdom. And so I think that's what he means when he says, he does not regard any who are wise in heart. It doesn't mean that God doesn't care whether we're wise in heart. When he says he does not regard, the idea is he is not under obligation to. Does that make sense? He's not under obligation to. And God himself kind of brings it to this in the end. Well, a couple of things, and I'll come to it. Chapter 38... Verses 4 to 7, this is God speaking, and God in effect presents Job with the same dilemma. You don't comprehend me. You don't even comprehend my works of creation. Where were you when I... There's a little bit of divine mockery from God's side. Gird up your loins like a man. Okay, you want this session? Okay, get ready. And I will ask you, and you instruct me. Is God being sarcastic toward Job? I can't read that any other way. God is saying, all right, you want this? I'm going to ask you questions, and you tell me about me, Job. Job, you give me a lesson in theology proper. Okay? Oh, man. He says, where were you when I laid the foundation of the earth? Tell me if you have understanding. Or who set its measurement, since you know? Do you see this, God? I mean, this is very, the barbs are flying here. He's slicing and dicing Job to pieces. He's reducing him to his creatureliness. And he says, Since you know, or who stretched the line on what were its bases sunk, or who laid its cornerstone when the morning stars sang together and the sons of God shouted for joy? It goes on like this, and it's actually a lot of the same arguments from the friends and from Elihu, repeated, but then put sort of in Job's face. And the point is, you don't know me well enough to know exactly how I should be at all times with regard to my dealings with you. Therefore, you couldn't possibly be able to call me in and make me give an account of myself and expect to understand. Do you understand that you do not understand the luminous inner divinity of God? Because you don't know me if you think you comprehend that. See what I'm getting at? I think this is why Augustine is so right. If you comprehend him, it is not God you comprehend. Verse 11 of chapter 41. Who has given to me, literally, who has gotten out in front of me that I should repay him? Whatever is under the whole heaven is mine. Basically, it's this. I'm the giver of being, not the receiver of it. Therefore, I am not indebted to any, because I don't receive anything from anyone, but everyone receives from me. I am not under any obligation to anyone, much less to your demands to comprehend me. That's the context. I'll leave it there. We'll close. This is important. I just want to, and we'll pick this up again next week and explore some of how this shapes the way we talk and think about God and in important ways. But I think the guard, the whole thing about incomprehensibility is not just to make a statement that, yeah, God's hard to know or hard to understand. It's not simply making a factual statement. It's making the statement so as to guard our hearts, so as to guard us from slipping into that way, that over-easy way of thinking about God and His godness, that God is intelligible to us like anything else is, computable in our minds like anything else that might be. It's a statement saying He's not that sort of being. Be wary of, be careful not to think He is. All right, let's pray that the Lord would guard our hearts and minds in this regard.
1: When God created mankind, He gave them dominion over all of creation. As God's stewards, we're to take care of the earth. But what happens if we neglect our duty or become excessive in our love for nature? Stay tuned.
2: God, as it were, was placing mankind into the role as a king over the creation.
1: This is Science, Scripture, and Salvation, a Creation Radio Journal. I'm Chris O'Brien with the Institute for Creation Research. God has created a beautiful place for us to live, and it's our responsibility to take care of it. Psalm 115:16 says, "The heaven, even the heavens are the Lord's, but the earth hath He given to the children of men." Although God is still in control of His creation, He has given man dominion over it. So, what's the best way to steward over the earth? Please join us for the next 15 minutes as we discuss the importance of creation stewardship and our role as keepers of the earth. We'll also discuss what happens when that role is ignored or taken to an extreme level. Dr. Dennis England, biology professor at the Master's College in California, says, "God created the earth and gave us the job of caring for it."
3: It was a mandate, not a suggestion. But because we're created in His image, and because we were created at the beginning, not after the fact and not after millions of years after the creation was here. Therefore, we have a responsibility to Him. And so we balance these different tasks. Yes, it's important we proclaim the creation story, because without that, we don't have the other. And so, in a sense, we're multitaskers in this world, but God said after each day of creation, it is good. Meaning, hey, I like this. And because I like it, I want to make you to take care of it for me. And so we do, and it's a privilege to do for Him.
1: Genesis 1:28 says, "And God blessed them, and God said unto them, Be fruitful, and multiply, and replenish the earth, and subdue it, and have dominion over the fish of the sea, and over the fowl of the air, and over every living thing that moveth upon the earth." Dr. Jonathan Henry, professor of natural science at Clearwater Christian College in Florida, says it's important to know what God is saying about creation stewardship.
4: We need to have a proper understanding of exactly what Genesis 1:28 means when it says that man was to have dominion over the earth. What that means is that man was to be a wise steward, not to exploit the earth, and not to dominate the earth as an exploiter, The verse says that man is to subdue the earth, and that doesn't carry the idea of exploitation either. It carries the idea of a man with determination, with a steady, unrelenting determination, learning about the earth through, of course, what we call science, making observations about the earth, studying the earth so he can be a good steward.
1: Dr. John Silvius, professor of biology at Cedarville University in Ohio and author of the college textbook Biology, Principles and Perspectives, says the word dominion seems to indicate kingly authority.
3: God, as it were, was placing mankind into the role as a king over the creation. And so we have that kind of relationship of king to subjects under the king. In Genesis 2:15 says, "And the Lord God took the man and put him into the Garden of Eden to dress it and keep it." And the idea here is one of stewardship, because we have somebody in a higher authority, namely God, over this kingly role that we have, and he is the one who is the creator, the owner, and we then become stewards in the sense that the steward does not own the creation, does not own what he works with, but is put in charge by someone of higher authority and to whom he is responsible then to exercise proper kingship or proper stewardship.
1: But in order to have this proper stewardship, we need to recognize God as creator and understand our role in creation. Dr. England.
3: What happens too many times is we've come to fear God's creation due to a lack of understanding and lack of understanding of our place in the creation. And so we pull apart to our own creations, our shopping malls, so to speak, as an example. The things produced by man bring glory to man, and the things produced by God bring glory to God. Now, I know these are extreme examples, and there's a lot of ways we use God's creation in things that we do, and so there are some combinations. But we've been so conditioned to look at man's creation, what he's made, that we've really neglected to look around and see what God's made. And consequently, we don't give him the glory. It instead brings glory to us. So creation brings glory to God as a creator.
1: When it comes to caring for the environment, we often hear two extreme viewpoints. One is of apathy, waste, and exploitation. The other involves radical behavior to the point of worshiping nature. Dr. Henry talks about the sin of not taking care of what God has given us.
4: Sometimes people will say, well, since the earth is going to end in fire and all the elements are going to melt with fervent heat, why take care of the earth? And I would simply respond, the car I drive will one day be in some kind of rust heap somewhere, but that doesn't mean that I, as the owner of the car, don't care how it's used today. If I loan my car to somebody, I care that they take care of it. And God certainly has the same expectation about how his creation, mankind, will take care of the earth. So the Bible nowhere commends exploitation or wanton destruction of the earth, but it does tell us to take good care of the earth. And of course, this is one of the points that the radical environmental movement greatly misunderstands. The radical environmental movement sees the scripture as kind of a fountainhead of commands to destroy the earth, and this is just a total misunderstanding.
1: The radical environmental movement is the other extreme we often encounter when dealing with stewardship of the earth. Romans 1, 21 and 25 warn us not to put the creation above the Creator. Quote, "Because that when they knew God, they glorified him not as God, neither were thankful, but became vain in their imaginations, and their foolish heart was darkened, who changed the truth of God into a lie, and worshipped and served the creature more than the Creator, who is blessed forever. Amen." Dr. England.
3: Many worship the earth. In other words, they've taken the other pathway. They've seen God's eternal power and Godhead and have turned away from that. And they've worshipped the creation itself. There's a real problem, because when you worship the earth, then you expect it to do things for you. But what you end up with is a capricious God. This is why they say Mother Nature has dealt us a hard blow. In other words, she is a capricious God. We have to appease her, which is no different than pagan idols at that point. And that leads to many fatalistic, destructive pathways. God never intended that nor wanted that view at all. But yes, there are many that go that way because they have turned their backs on him.
1: Dr. Henry says evolutionary thinking is behind extreme environmental beliefs, including false alarms about running out of natural resources.
4: The fact is there is an emerging view in the evolutionary community that finally mankind has evolved to the point where he can guide his own evolution. And there are some who take this even further and say that man can now evolve into kind of a godhood or divine being. And so it's among people of this sort that there's a real focus on trying to control the supposed evolution of the earth. And so this results in a fear of processes that seem to be unpredictable or possibly going out of control. But ultimately,
5: the time is 3 o'clock.
6: We're left with the question, what will God do to save his people? You would think the next thing we would see is God raining down fire from heaven in a great display of power. But instead, we see the birth of a child. This tells us that God's salvation would come through the birth of a child, that in the land of Egypt is born for them this day a Savior who prefigures the Savior. You see, God's salvation would come through unexpected, humble, and by the world's standard, weak means.
7: 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Today we're taking a look at Psalm 5, with part 2 of last week's message titled, Rejoicing in the Lord.
8: Do you shout for joy today? We Reformed people can shout for joy. It's a wonderful thing because that message is given to us. God gave His Son. And He's promised He will not cast us off. And He has promised that He will shield us all the way through. That's Christ's prayer for you today. You believe that? Christ has prayed that all who love Him, the Father, would help you to be joyful.
7: And now here's today's message from Pastor Chris.
8: Pastor was long-winded that day. Oh boy, a series of escalations of coughs and sneezing and getting up to go to the bathroom would happen. Here's my conclusion, beloved. I and many others in the life of the church, not all, had no idea what we were doing. Church for many had become a social club for the elite. And so because of increased dissatisfaction, the question started going out, hey, we need to dress this up a little bit better. We need to help engage people a little bit better. And so you live this. I live this. We went through the worship wars. I remember reading David Fettes' article in the Christian Reformed Church years ago. And he said something. I kept this article. I always thought it was an amazing article. He said, we forget that we are in the presence of a holy and an awesome God. Many churches go out of their way to make worship more inviting and more exciting. We preachers strive to weave something colorful into our sermons to get people's interest. But interest in whom? The living God or the clever preacher? People go to church out of habit. They expect to be finished on time, and they consider it a success if a good time was had by all. He says, do you realize when you go to church, you're entering a danger zone? If you get careless, it could destroy you in a moment. I kept that article. I raise all this morning because I just didn't grasp this. I didn't understand this. I didn't get it. For my whole beginning part of my existence under the sun. I didn't know what was going on. And here I am as a pastor now, and I grasp this seeing the Psalms. I see what the Lord is telling us about coming into His presence. And here we are this morning, and we've gathered, and we're coming to receive the Word, and we're going to partake of the body and the blood of Christ. Something that meant so much to the Lord, He said you could eat and drink judgment on yourself if you don't discern it. I didn't write that. He wrote that. Here's my question. Do you think we've missed something in worship today because our priorities are wrong? Psalm 5 is David's morning prayer preparing him. And it answers the question of why Chris Gordon needs to be here and why you need to be here. No preparation probably means we're lacking in understanding why we even are here this morning. Lord, hear from you. And it brings us to the great question of this psalm. Why is David crying? And what is he anticipating in coming to the Lord's house? What's burdening David? I want to know, don't you? Because all the commentators are sitting here. Calvin said, we're not even really told. Nothing is expressly told as to why David is burdened. It's interesting because the two previous psalms are very specific about that. Psalm 3 says enemies are attacking David. Psalm 4 says they're slandering David. But this psalm's a little bit different, isn't it? Why is he crying out? Why is he so burdened early in the morning? This psalm is unique because he provides not something specific to his life, but the greatest problem that all of mankind faces. And do you know what that is? It's God Himself. Look at verse 4. And here's the reason. For you are not a God who delights in wickedness. Evil may not dwell with you. The boastful shall not stand before your eyes. You hate all workers of iniquity. You destroy those who speak lies. The Lord abhors the bloodthirsty and deceitful man. I've never seen that on a bumper sticker. That's the worst news I've ever heard. That's distressing. You notice the progression there? It starts with you hate wickedness. Evil cannot be in your presence. The boastful will not stand. You hate them. You will destroy them. Now, I could try to explain that away today, and I could try to make that nice, but it doesn't go away. Now, I wonder, have we really felt the weight of that anymore today? Have we really felt the weight of a statement like that? You know, we used to hear that statement. I heard it all the time growing up. God hates the sin, but He loves the sinner. Remember that? That was the common lingo for me as a child. But what makes this psalm so potent, what makes this cry so powerful, is that David realized we're not sinners because we sin. We sin because we're sinners. Do you think we take that seriously today? I wonder if we become totally unmoved by the love of God and untouched by the love of God today in the Christian church. This is all we've heard. This is all we've been told. Could we ever imagine a God who hates? If you'll agree that He doesn't change, could we ever imagine a God who hates? Let me go a little further. Do we believe there's a hell? No. Really believe that. Do we really believe that God is sending people there and that it's His hell? It's not the devil's hell. It's His hell. And that anyone who doesn't have a covering is going there. We shift. It's uncomfortable. Do you know what's happened to David? He's been out in the world and he has felt the sorrow of everything. And the problem that he is lamenting in this psalm, the problem he's crying about is sin. He has known its curse. He has felt it. He has seen the awful effects of it in this life. And here's what he's saying. I understand what you're like, Lord. I understand your holiness. I get your greatness. And that you cannot stand. No sinner can stand in your presence and live. I feel that. I understand that. I believe that. And I groan over it. And I'm anticipating going into the house of the Lord. And Lord, hear my prayer. Hear my cry. I'm praying to you because I'm broken up about this. When I think about your justice and your holiness and that you can't excuse sin and that no one can stand, I'm groaning. I'm groaning. When I consider your awesome, blazing holiness, remember Isaiah got a little glimpse of that and the first thing he did was cover. And the first thing he said is, woe is me, I'm undone. I'm breaking apart. I'm disintegrating in your presence. I fall right into despair. My concern is that we're so desensitized to these things, they just don't affect us anymore. They don't affect us. Can we even hear it? I was reading Ezekiel the other day, and it's interesting that God took Ezekiel into the worship of the Lord, and he wanted Ezekiel to consider what was going on in the house of Israel. And he says, I want you to look, Israel, and I want you to look at what they're doing and see why it's driven me right out of the sanctuary. And so Ezekiel says, I went in and I looked, and he says, I saw this infuriating image at the beginning of the gate. And then he brought me to the inner court, and there was a hole in the wall, so I dug right in the middle of the hole, and I looked into it, and I saw all sorts of idols in the house of the Lord. And then he says, I looked at all the elders, and you know they were worshiping pictures? And then he says, I looked at the women, and they were worshiping this false god named Tammuz. And then he says, I turned around, I went to the innermost court, and I saw 25 men facing east, worshiping the sun. This was in God's house. The burden. And God would say in chapter 9 to Ezekiel, I want you to go through and I want you to grab a big inkwell to his angel and I want you to mark those who weep over this stuff. Who are really agitated with this stuff. Have we lost sensitivity to what's happening? I turn on the news last. So I don't have to convince you in the world, do I? I don't have to convince you in the world. I just flipped open the news and these are the top five headlines I get. A man and his 4-year-old son gunned down in LA home yesterday. Perversion files show locals helped cover up alleged child sex abuse in Boy Scouts. 4 dead in beauty salon shooting. Dinesh D'Souza resigns from presidency amid scandal. Simpson trying to sell alleged murder weapon for millions. Alleged 9/11 mastermind blasts U.S. for killings. Man arrested in suspected terror plot to attack Federal Reserve. On and on and on and on. You see, I think we read this. And now it's just... It's every single news line. Does it affect you? Psalm 5 is telling us this morning it affects God. And David is so overburdened by this. David is so confronted with the holiness of God. He's seeing things. He's crying out. And he's crying out over the sad reality of what sin has brought and what God is going to do about it. I'm not sure when this psalm was written, but David did some awful things in his life. He took a man and he took his wife. And David is thinking of coming before the Lord, and he knows that no evil can stand in his sight. And he looks all around him and he sees the reality of mankind and he's feeling the weight of his life of sin and the weight of what humanity is like, and he is seeing it as God has defined it. So I bring us back for a minute. Did we hobble out of bed and rush up here this morning? You know, the devil wasn't down at the bars last night. The devil was preparing to be here Sunday. Did you know that? The devil can do a lot of damage in the pew. And you see, what this psalm is telling us this morning is, consider the need. Have you missed what God is doing for you in worship today? If you've missed that and missed why you need to be here, don't be surprised if through the course of time you're going through the motions and you're wondering, where's the power to all of this? Where's the strength to all of this? Where's the answer to all of this? If it's just enthusiasm we need, listen, I'm a pretty enthusiastic guy. I can do a lot. But God won't be very enthused about it. You'll never find power in that stuff. I promise you. You'll never know it until you experience the death to the self that the scriptures talk about. Raised up anew. Have we created bubbles for ourselves as Christians to shield us from the world? I've got bad news. The problem is not from without, it's from within. And you see, David is saying that now. He realizes that in verse 9. There's no faithfulness in their mouth. Their inward part is destruction. Their throat is an open tomb. They flatter with their tongue. This is all Romans 3 to make the single point. This is God's view of man. It comes from within. He sees it from within the middle of the heart. Their heart has been on destruction. There's nothing good there. Destruction and misery are all their ways, even though they flatter with the tongue. So how do I know? How do you know you're drawing near to God today? I want that. You want that. You see the answer in this psalm? If you're coming to worship in a meaningful way, you've been gripped with God's holiness. And there's an increased sensitivity happening to sin. What's going on in this sad world all around us, and what's going on as you see it more in your own hearts, how sin destroys people's lives, how sin takes them down, and the state of things, even in our country. I don't have to convince you of that. You see it. You say, well, this is a downer. I say, not at all. Because now the Lord's ready to give grace. Have you walked this? Do you see where David has gone? And that's why now, in verse 7, you have the most beautiful expression of trust that comes out. This takes us right on up into the clouds today. But as for me, I will come into your house in the multitude of your mercy. In the fear of you, I will worship toward your holy temple. What a verse, isn't it? I'm coming. And here's the thing. What does everyone say about Christians today? Oh, you guys think you're better than everyone else. Listen. Maybe someone's walked in today and you see all these nice people dressed. You've never been here. You see the pastor in this nice suit up there. I promise you it's a cheap suit, by the way. I'm dressing up what's dying. And so is everyone else here. What are we saying to you? Oh, the wicked are out there. They're so bad. They're so evil. We're better. That's not what verse 7 says, does it? Verse 7 says, but I will come into your house. Does it say this? Because I've tried so much harder than them. Because I'm so much better than them. Because I've led such a more holy, righteous life than them. It's not what it says. I will come to your worship in the multitude of your what? Mercies. He's making a contrast, saying, Lord, I know what I'm like. I know what I'm like. And the basis of which I can come is the mercy that you've shed abroad. You see, we can say God gives mercy. It's quite another thing to say you need it this morning. You, me. And you see, David will say, how blessed is the man who is forgiven. Fixed on the mercies of Christ, he found strength. Where do you find that? David understood that there was a mercy seat in the temple and that blood was sprinkled there, and that all foreshadowed what the Lord Jesus Christ would do, that he would give his life and that he would die and he would taste the abhorrence of God's wrath on our sin, and that he would propitiate that wrath for us. He would satisfy, boys and girls, that wrath for us. And so when you read verse 7 and you go on, you understand in verse 7 that the Lord did assign Jesus our guilt. And because of the abundance of our transgressions, he was cast out of the presence. Because we rebelled against the Lord. And that's the most overwhelming message I could give this morning, that the Lord would want me to give you. And you see, for the first time in this prayer, notice he didn't come with a whole load of petitions. You know, help me with this and do this and do this and do this. He's dealing with things first the way they should be. And for the first time, we get a petition in verse 8. And what is it? Lead me, Lord, in your righteousness because of my enemies. Make your way straight before my face. As I come, I'm asking you this morning to hold me, to keep me, and to guide me as I go through this life, that I would be led in everything I do to see things as you see them, to fear and reverence you as you desire to be fear and reverence, because I could be here this morning and I could miss everything that the Lord wants for me. You know, the Lord desires to make straight your paths today. He said, I don't feel that. Have you come for the right, with the right desires? Alexander McLaren once said, love follows trust. So brethren, if we are to be warmed, let us get in the sunshine. If you want life, go where the Lord's told you, he says. If we desire to have our hearts filled with love to God, do not let us waste our time in trying to pump up artificial emotions or to persuade ourselves that we love God better than we do. But let us fix our thoughts and fasten our refuge-seeking trust on Christ, and that will kindle ours. I love that. And you see what's happened here in closing. David has come with this broken and contrite heart, and he sought for the right remedy. And what is the result? Now he's prepared. And what is God's answer to him? Aren't you thrilled with the answer that comes out in this psalm? You think it's coincidental that a psalm that begins like this ends on the highest note possible? Let all who take refuge in you today rejoice. Let them sing for joy. Spread your protection over them, that those who love your name may exult in you. For you bless the righteous. O Lord, you cover him with favor as with a shield. That's what he's done for you. He's taken our troubled hearts, and as we've come to him today for safety and help, he has spread his giant canopy over his people. And he has shielded them, strengthened them, protected them, fed them. Heaven is my throne and the earth is my footstool. This is the one to whom I will look, says the Lord. He who is humble and contrite in spirit and trembles at my word. Do you shout for joy today? We Reformed people can shout for joy. It's a wonderful thing because that message is given to us. God gave his Son, and he's promised he will not cast us off. And he has promised that he will shield us all the way through. That's Christ's prayer for you today. You believe that? Christ has prayed that all who love him, the Father would help you to be joyful. Are you joyful? This is the path we walk to get there. And he wants you to know whatever sadness has happened to you in this world, he will surround you. That's why he gives you a supper called the what? Celebration. Sure, we put our heads down because of sin, but we lift them high because Jesus triumphed over this sad mess. If you're discouraged in the valley of the shadow of death, What has he done? He's spread a table for you in the wilderness before your enemies. Believe him. Trust him. You may not be warm today in your body, but I assure you this. When you come believing and trusting and receiving his promises by faith, he will sustain you. He will strengthen you. He will nourish you for this sad journey that we walk until we're in glory. Let this truth fill you with joy, and let us come and worship the Lord, our God. Amen.
7: Well, that's all the time that we have for you today. We thank you for joining us here on Abounding Grace Radio with Pastor Chris Gordon. We hope you'll join us next time to hear more from Pastor Chris. Thanks again. 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
9: Welcome to Bible Q&A with John MacArthur. John's the author of the MacArthur New Testament Commentary Series. This is Denny Nugent here with Pastor John MacArthur. John, you know, we live in an age when God's Word is more accessible than ever. Such technologies as television, the internet, even radio, have spawned a generation of people reluctant to join a local church. They'll just get what they need from good media preachers, maybe even pastors like you. So let me ask you, John, does that trend concern you? Are there any Bible passages that speak to the issue of joining an actual, physical, local church?
10: An actual, physical, local church? I'm not sure what other kind of church there would be. A real church of real people with a real shepherd and real elders and real serving, loving people. That's the only thing the Bible knows anything about. The Bible doesn't know anything about a media church. Do you know there have been books written in recent years that advocate a media church as a better option than a true living church? How bizarre is that, and how unbiblical is that? A local church is simply an assembly of redeemed people. Listen, they come together to pray together, to fellowship together around the Lord's table, to give testimony together in the waters of baptism and by personal witness, to strengthen each other, to nurture each other. In fact, to fulfill all the one another's of the New Testament. Pray for one another, love one another, edify one another, exhort one another, confront one another, and on and on and on. It is only in a flesh and blood environment that we are able to be the church that Christ has ordained us to be. You must be a part, a faithful part, of a local assembly.
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6: Moses decided to leave the glories and pleasures of Egypt in order to be identified with his people, in order to deliver them, knowing that he would suffer the reproach of his people. And does this not point us to our Lord Jesus Christ, who left the glories of heaven in order to come down to us, to suffer our reproach, to bear our shame on the cross? Our Lord Jesus Christ, he left his place in heaven. He left glories forevermore and comforts to come down and suffer for the people of God, to bear their shame, to bear their reproach. As the hymn goes, bearing shame and scoffing rude, in my place condemned he stood. He was naked and exposed to all our shame in order to bring us to glory.

0: The reason we were in spiritual slavery, the reason we were in sin and misery is because of our fault. It's our fault. We had rebelled against God. Our sinful hearts had pursued sin. And it's our fault that we are in sin and misery under the sentence of death, condemned under the law. And God didn't say to us, too bad, so sad. Rather, God looked at our helpless estate. He considered not our sin, but our misery, and delivered us from them both. And out of his infinite compassion and love for us, he sent his Son to bear that awful and dreadful curse for us. You see, God's love, it's not based on us. While we were yet enemies, Christ died for us.
1: Because you see this term, servant and master, you don't need to panic. God is not defending an evil slavery system. God speaks against kidnapping, against stealing people to be sold into slavery, but God realizes there will be employers and employees, and those are just the terms that are used biblically.
2: Welcome to Grace to You with the Bible teaching of John MacArthur. I'm your host, Phil Johnson. Whether you punch the clock from 8 to 5, or your work schedule changes week by week, or you own your own business, how do you glorify God in your job? And if your working hours are spent with people who mock Christ and revel in sinful living, how do you maintain your witness, let alone your cool? Consider that with John MacArthur as we kick off another week of Bible teaching with a study titled Wisdom for the Workplace. Now, you know, a lot of people might think that work can only have spiritual value if you are, let's say, a pastor or an employee of a Christian charity. But the truth is, as long as your job doesn't involve sinful activities, you can glorify God with any work. Here's what John had to say about that some years ago.
3: Well, not only can, but must. You know, the Bible is so clear about that. The simplest statement that could be made was made. Whatever you do, whether you eat or drink, the most mundane routine thing, eating and drinking, do all to the glory of God. Or make it your ambition to be pleasing to God. Or present your bodies a living sacrifice, holy and acceptable to God, which is your spiritual service. Or set your mind on things above and not on things on the earth. Those are simple commands that tell every one of us that whatever we do, we have the same calling, to glorify God, to please God, to honor Him, to be heavenly minded, to think on holy and pure things. That is how all of us are to live. And when we live that way, then our life takes on spiritual impact. It isn't just pastors. Being a pastor is a calling from God that requires a gift for preaching and teaching the Word of God. That's just one of many gifts. But the body is built up by all the gifts. And, you know, the Apostle Paul says, don't say because I'm not, you know, that most noble gift, I'm not that most visible gift, I'm nothing in the body. Paul says to the Corinthians, you can't say that. Every single part of the human body matters. Paul even goes on to say that the ugliest part of you, which is your internal organs, are the most important part of you, not the outside, not the pretty parts. And that's how it is in the body of Christ.

0: honor God, whatever the task at hand. So here now is John MacArthur to begin his series, Wisdom for the Workplace.
1: Ephesians chapter 6 is our passage for this morning, and we're looking at verses 5 to 9, and we're really going to cover what could be a long series just in a message. Now here we have a word from the Apostle Paul about how employer-employee relationships are to function. This is a needful subject today. I think it's obvious to everybody in our society that the struggle in the employment world has reached a monumental level. Strikes and walkouts and threats and management fights and so forth literally fill the newspapers. The conflict rages on constantly, and all people who are in the employ or are the employment source are finding themselves fraught with multiple problems as we endeavor to unscramble all of the issues. Basically, the problem in employment can always be reduced to one single sin, and that is the sin of greed. Everybody wants more of everything for himself. The employee wants less work, fewer hours, more vacation, and higher pay. And the employer wants more labor from the employees, more freedom for himself, bigger chunk of profit, and on it goes. And at the bottom of the whole thing is greed. And that's the way it goes. The consumer is out there screaming for lower prices and screaming for less taxation, and at the same time screaming for more money. Now, it is an impossibility to have lower prices, less taxation, and higher wages. It defies the simplest principle of logic. For example, a man, say, who works in the auto industry, he decides that he wants more money, so there's a strike. They strike for more money. The corporation is caught. The corporation has to renegotiate and pay them more money. Where is the corporation going to get that money? Two places. One, it immediately raises the prices of automobiles. Secondly, it makes a big loan from the government. Well, the government doesn't have any money, so the government just prints some. And when the government prints money without any source behind it, it inflates the money that already exists, so you have more money worth less. So now that when the employee wants higher wages, what happens is the product becomes higher. And by the way, the auto industry is interrelated with almost every single product that's in existence because it's all carried by transportation. So that everything goes up in price, his wages go up, but so does the government's inflationary spiral. And the end result is you wind up in the same situation, except for one additional thing. In order for the government to pay back its debt, it raises taxes. So that all you have is a constantly ascending spiral based upon the fact that everybody wants more of everything. It can't happen. You cannot have everybody demanding more without having everybody losing out. And the greed goes on. And that's what we're seeing in our country today. And by the way, I think the reason we see it so much more dramatically here is it is just a basic characteristic of human nature that the more possible materialism available, the greater the greed. In other words, in a society where life is very simple and there isn't that much, the greed will only reach that level. But where you proliferate the potential attractions to greed, you proliferate the greed itself. What is the solution to this? How do you resolve this? Because what happens on the job is you've got the employee wanting more money, you've got the management wanting more money and bigger profits and so forth, you've got all this conflict going on, you've got the employee who feels he's being abused, he's not getting a fair wage or he's working too hard, you've got management feeling the employee's not doing what he ought to do and the profits aren't good. And what do we do? How can we get an answer and a solution to this? A major problem in our world that continues to plague us. Now, some people say absolute government control is the answer, and what we need to do is to just abolish the free enterprise system and have some form of socialism or communism or an elitist kind of group that run what amounts to a welfare state. Well, increasing government control would be a solution, And it may be

0: that's what we're going toward. And in fact, it seems to me that that might be the logical thing, because that will build the potentiality for Antichrist to just take over the whole world. And if I read my Bible right, in the 18th chapter of Revelation, one of the things that Antichrist does is ride on top of a worldwide economic system. It may well be that what's happening in the world today is the development of such a system with a greater and greater potential greed. There must be greater and greater restrictions on that greed. Government takes more and more power, beginning to set the stage for one who can come and sit on top of the whole pile and dictate policy for the world. It's fast coming. But I'm really convinced that God didn't design our freedom to be that way. I don't think He designed man's freedom and man's autonomy to work against man, but He designed it in order for us to earn our money, to provide for our families, to gain those things which our potential allowed us to gain, and to cooperate with each other for the good of all mankind. Unfortunately, that just doesn't happen. Why? Because man is depraved and man is sinful. And I suppose the single most obvious manifestation of depravity is selfishness. Now, this brings the Christian into the picture in a very strategic way. I believe that as the only hope in the world for marriage is going to be found in Christ and the power of the Holy Spirit, and the only hope in the world for the family is going to be found in Christ and the Holy Spirit, I think the only hope for the labor situation is to be found in Christ and the Holy Spirit. I think that's what this is saying right here, that God has a divine design. You know, if you study the Bible, you can study all the way from Genesis to Revelation, and you can study biblical economics. You can study the whole process of employment, of wages. It's all through the Scripture. But God, as He has done in other parts of this fifth and sixth chapter of Ephesians, has boiled it back to some very basic principles. There are very basic things that are related to this issue. And they are built upon the same two pillars that all of God's systems for man are built on: authority and submission. You have it in government. Somebody leads and somebody follows. In marriage, somebody leads and somebody follows. In the family, somebody leads and somebody follows. And in the business world or the economic world, somebody has to be in charge and somebody has to carry out the orders. This is the way it is. And the authority submission principle as designed by God is evident in verses 5 through 9. You have the masters in verse 9, the employers. You have the servants in verse 5 through 8, the employees. And this is God's design for how it is to work. But, as we have said before, this is all a response to chapter 5, verse 21, which says, submitting yourselves one to another in the fear of God, so that there is a mutual submission, just as in marriage and the family. Yes, there are employers and employees, but both learn to submit to each other. Both have a point at which they submit. Both must be conscious of the needs of the others, so that none is given the right to oppress. None is given the right to lord it over in an abusive way. There is a beautiful mutual submission within the leadership and the follower that brings about the good of both. Now, just the text itself is dealing with a domestic situation. All of chapter 5:22 through 6:9 pictures a family where the parents are there, the children are there, the husband, the wife, and here the servants in the employ of the family. And it is a domestic scene that is in view. In fact, in 1 Peter, in a parallel passage where there is a discussion of the same truths, Peter uses the word oiketes for servant, which means a household servant. And that, I think, is the intention here, though a different word, doulos, is used. It is in view, particularly in a home. But I believe we want to see the principle extend itself from a household servant to any person in an employment capacity. So what we have here then is God's divine standard for employer-employee relations. Now, keep in mind that Paul is dealing with the practical effect of a Spirit-filled life. Apart from Christ, this can't happen. But with Christ, and as we are filled with the Spirit, we not only are to have model marriages and model families, but model employment relationships. If you're an employee, there is a standard for your employment, just like your home and your marriage. If you're an employer, there is a standard for your employing practices, just like your family and your marriage. So this is God's divine standard. Now, if you'll notice in verse 5, you notice the word servants. It could be translated slaves because it is the word doulos. And doulos is a word translated slave, bond slave, or servant. Now, we need to mention also the word masters in verse 9 is the word lords. And when you see the term lord and slave or lord and servant, you immediately think of a slavery system. And people have asked the question, why would the Apostle Paul regulate slavery? Why wouldn't he just abolish it? Well, that's because we don't have a comprehension of the terms as they're used biblically. They are simply a reference to the one who leads and the one who follows, the one who gives the orders, the one who obeys them. And by the way, such concepts are very germane to the whole teaching of the Bible. If we didn't understand an employer and an employee concept, if we didn't understand a master and a slave, we would never understand our relationship to Jesus Christ, or we would never understand His relationship to the Father in His incarnation either, right? So there is validity in the divine concept of a master and a servant, of a leader and a follower. That's all right. God has ordained some to be leaders, some to be heads, and some to be those that respond and obey. That's part of God's design. We see it in marriage, we see it in the family, we see it in the employment world. So we shouldn't be concerned about it. We see it in government as well as the home. The point is this, at that day and in that time, employees were servants and employers were masters. Most economic issues revolved around a home, whether it was an agrarian, agricultural situation where a householder had servants and stewards who worked in his fields and took care of his crops and his animals, or whether it was a business of manufacturing or making something, and the servants would work around the home in that capacity. The home was pretty much the center of the employment situation. There were those people who then had a shop in the marketplace, which would be operated by another employee, but the home was pretty much the center. And since most marketplaces were fluctuating, in other words, on market day, the market went to the market, and then it went back home, and still some places in the world that's done, rather than having permanent shopping centers as we do today, the home was the center. So he's regulating employment in line with what it was in that day. The Bible does not defend an oppressive slavery system, but employing people is a normal procedure in human life. And so that is not spoken against. Now, slavery was widespread in biblical times, and in many cases it was bad. There's no question about that. Now, the Bible speaks against that. But where it was good, where a servant was serving a just and fair and equitable master and giving a fair service to that master for a fair wage and properly cared for, it was no different than employment. So that in some cases, slavery would be just like employment today. On the other hand, there are some cases of employment today that would be more like slavery then, where there is oppression, where there is inequity, where there is injustice, where there is an unfair treatment, where there are people who are literally intimidated to doing things they didn't want to do, where they are in hock to the corporation through blackmail or whatever else so that they could never get out of their job without being blackballed all over the place. In other words, the very terms today, employee, employer, don't tell us anything about the relationship. And the terms master and slave or servant don't tell us anything about the relationship in the past either. We've got to see the character of the individual relationship to know whether it was right or wrong. When we think of slavery in the sense of stealing people and shipping them across the ocean, or as a case maybe in our own country of children being used as child labor forces, when we see that kind of slavery, we all are against that. And the Bible speaks against that. In fact, the Bible says that if anybody ever stole a man or a woman to make them a slave, he would pay with his life. So whatever was done in capturing slaves in Africa and other parts of the world, if you were living in the time of Israel in the Old Testament had done that, you would have paid with your life. And in 1 Timothy chapter 1, verses 9 and 10, it says that the ungodly of the world are characterized as kidnappers or man-stealers. So that kind of slavery is spoken against in Old and New Testament texts. But just the terms themselves don't need to give us trouble because they can only be defined by the individual relationships themselves. Now, among the Greeks, slavery was oppressive. No question about it. Among the Greeks, it was oppressive. That's why Paul regulates it here. In fact, we know on the island of Delos, in one day, as many as 10,000 human beings were sold into slavery. And this occurred several times. And among the Romans, it was even worse. In fact, almost the whole Roman Empire was functioning on the basis of slave power. There was a fatal flaw in Roman thinking, and that was that it was beneath the dignity of a Roman citizen to work. So all a Roman citizen wanted to do was sit around in their orgies and watch their games, and they got slaves to do it. And there were literally millions of slaves in the Roman Empire. And they were thought of simply as instruments of work, like a hoe or a beast of burden. Nothing different than that. They had no rights, no protection, were treated with no kindness, and so forth. And there was an oppressive element to it. Now, in the Old Testament, did you know that the Lord advocated a certain kind of slavery? Yes, He did. Because in and of itself, you see, the terms used don't really define the relationship. For example, in Exodus chapter 22, just to show you an illustration, people in that day would serve someone as their servant or their slave. The term didn't carry any connotation about whether it was good or bad kind of a situation. The term was just a definition of the fact that they served another person. They were an employee, that's all. And here we find that some of those things are even advocated. If a man steals an ox or a sheep or kills it or sells it, he should restore 5 oxen for an ox and 4 sheep for a sheep. If a thief be found breaking in and be smitten that he die, there shall be no blood shed for him. In other words, if you're trying to steal something and you die in the act, there's no price to pay. You shouldn't have been doing it. You're guilty. Now, verse 3, if the sun be risen on him, there shall be blood shed for him, for he should make full restitution. If he have nothing, then he shall be sold for his theft. Now, there's the point. If a thief steals something and he can't make restitution, then he has to work back that restitution. In other words, he simply moves into the employ of the person he has taken from, and he renders due service until such time as restitution is paid. So you can see under some terms, the Bible even advocates a kind of slavery or service. But the term slavery doesn't mean that it's oppressive, evil, kind of browbeating, chaining, and whipping kind of relationship. No, it's simply servitude for a purpose, servitude in the employ of another person, sometimes voluntarily, sometimes to pay back restitution or whatever. In Leviticus chapter 25, we find several statements, but in Leviticus 25 verse 44, both thy male and female slaves whom thou shalt have shall be of the nations that are round about you. In other words, you have a right to hire people in the nations around you to work. You can buy male and female slaves from them. And the buying idea was the idea that you literally, somebody had some people in their employment, you wanted them, and so you purchased them. Or in the case that a person made himself available, you literally paid that person for his service. Sometimes, of course, in all cases, you would pay the person, but sometimes you had to hire him away from someone else. There might be a price to pay. It's exactly what we have in baseball, basketball, football, and whatever else today. If one team wants the services of another person, they will take the contract to pay the person they want, but they'll also pay something to the team who gives him up. So it's not unlike that kind of a thing. If a person had a good servant and was willing to make that servant available to you, you might have to pay a little to get him. It goes on to say they could even use their own people in Israel as employees. The end of verse 46, but do not rule one over another with rigor. Now that's repeated twice in the Bible, at least that I know of. Don't rule over one another in some kind of wild or violent or oppressive or intense way. This is an employment situation. You have the right to ask them to do things, but not to be oppressive. Exodus 21, as I told you earlier, said, whoever steals a man and sells him or is found in possession of him shall be put to death. So yes, in the Old Testament, there were servants and masters. Yes. But God didn't say it's wrong to do that. Somebody's got to run things and somebody's got to work. He just regulated it, you see, so that it wouldn't be oppressive in any way. And the New Testament does the same thing. For example, if you ever hit your servant and hurt his eye, he was free. If you ever hit your servant and injured him in any way, he could go free. If you laid a hand of cruelty, Exodus 21, 26 and 27 says, if you laid a hand of cruelty on your servant and affected him in any way, he was free from you. That's right. In Deuteronomy chapter 23, verse 15, just going a little bit further in our thinking, it says this, thou shalt not deliver unto his master the servant who is escaped from his master unto thee. In other words, if a master's been oppressive to a servant and he escapes, don't take him back to that master. God doesn't have some kind of a system where if a guy's beating you up, you just stay there and take it. Let him go. And if he comes to you and dwells with you and in that place chooses to be in your gates where it pleases him best, let him stay and don't you oppress him. In other words, God is regulating things. In Leviticus 25, he talks about the fact that it's not to be oppressive service. In the seventh year, every seventh year in Israel, all the slaves were set free. And they could go anywhere they want. They could work for anybody they want. And if they wanted to, they could stay with their original master. In fact, they might just say, I don't want to go free. I want to stay. And very often, they'd lean them up against a doorpost, take their earlobes, stick it against the doorpost, and punch a hole in it with an awl. And if a slave had a hole in his ear that an awl had made, he was saying, I, by my own choice, out of love, choose to serve my master for the rest of my life. So in the Old Testament time and in the New Testament time, you have employment situations under the terms of masters and slaves or masters and servants. But that does not have anything to do with the fact that they were oppressive. God tries to regulate against that constantly. In fact, anytime you ever sent a servant away, according to Deuteronomy 15, he had to be fully supplied. And if he was done serving you, you had to give him literally severance pay to fill in the gap until he could next be employed. They were to be that cared for. And so those kind of ideals are upheld in the New Testament. Luke 7, the centurion comes and he pleads with Jesus to heal the servant whom he loves. God has always wanted a right relationship in that area. So I just want you to understand that because you see the term servant and master, you don't need to panic. God is not defending an evil slavery system. God speaks against kidnapping, against stealing people to be sold into slavery, but God realizes there will be employers and employees, and those are just the terms that are used biblically. Whatever the terms are, the relationship is what God is after.
1: 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And now for the entire Grace to You staff, I'm Phil Johnson. Thanks for starting your week with us. Be sure to join us again tomorrow as we continue John MacArthur's study called Wisdom for the Workplace, with a look at how you can develop contentment with your job, even if you work for an unreasonable boss. It's another 30 minutes of unleashing God's truth one verse at a time on Grace to You.

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1: Indeed, oftentimes God's providence is mysterious. We don't always know the reason for certain things, but we do know with full confidence that He loves us with an infinite love, and that nobody can love us more than He loves us. And it's out of His infinite care and love for His people that He acts according to His covenant. As we see here, God swore according to His covenant that He would deliver His people from slavery. And it's according to His covenant promises that He has delivered us from our slavery, our spiritual slavery, that He has brought us salvation in Christ. It is through the offspring of Abraham that we are blessed. As God says, in you shall all the nations be blessed. And that blessing is the blessing of salvation, that God has sent His Son, the great Savior, the offspring of Abraham, to be our deliverer, to deliver us from our sin and misery, to save us from our sins. Continue to worship God by the power of His Spirit, by hearing from His Word. I invite you to open the book of Hebrews. Continue to make our way through Hebrews as a church together, and we have come to Hebrews chapter 3. We're looking at verses 1 through 6 this afternoon, or this morning, I should say. Hebrews 3, 1 through 6. Hebrews 1 through 6, let's give our attention now to God's holy and inspired word. Therefore, holy brothers, who share in a heavenly calling, consider Jesus, the apostle and high priest of our confession, who is faithful to Him who appointed Him, just as Moses also was faithful in all God's house. For Jesus has been counted worthy of more glory than Moses, as much more glory as the builder of a house has more honor than the house itself. For every house is built by someone, but the builder of all things is God. Now Moses was faithful in all God's house as a servant to testify to the things that were to be spoken later. But Christ is faithful over God's house as a son. And we are His house if indeed we hold fast our confidence and our boasting in our hope. This concludes the reading of God's holy and inspired word. May God now be pleased to add His blessing to it. Well, when we talk about the so-called 5 points of Calvinism, we tend to focus on the first four. There's total depravity, which doesn't mean that we are as sinful as we could be outwardly, but that our entire self has been affected by sin, and that we are unable to offer anything pleasing to God in and of ourselves. Unconditional election, that God chose us before the foundation of the world, not because of anything He foresaw in us, not conditioned upon anything in us, but solely by His sovereign grace. Limited atonement, while the gospel is declared to all, and any sinner who hears may come to Christ, that Christ only died for His elect. Only their sins are paid for. Irresistible grace, that God will draw His elect by His grace, that they cannot ultimately resist it, but will come to Him. All who the Father has given me, Christ says, will come to me. But the one we don't talk much about is the perseverance of the saints. I think this is because this is not something that we have to defend against Arminianism. But the perseverance of the saints is important, and it refers to the fact that the saints will believe in Christ, will not abandon their faith until the end of their life. They will continue to believe, even through difficulties and persecution. Now, God is the one who perseveres His own by His grace. However, He uses means to do that. He uses warnings. He uses exhortations to continue to believe. And that's what chapter 3 of Hebrews is about. Now, we tend not to face the severe difficulties that Christians in the first century and even in other parts of the world face today. And we feel persecuted if something goes wrong for us in one area. However, the deceitful poison of apostasy is a common trait in the remaining sinful flesh. And so we should heed these warnings. We should take them seriously. We should heed and pay attention to what Scripture is exhorting us here to. But that should not lead us to rely on ourselves, but to rely on God's grace. And so we're going to look at three truths to keep in mind in order to persevere in the Christian life. When the Christian life gets hard, what are some things we need to keep in mind? First, our calling. Second, we need to consider Christ. And third, the confidence that we must hold fast to. So first, our calling. The first part of verse 1 says, "Therefore, holy brothers, you who share in a heavenly calling, consider Jesus." Therefore means that the author is drawing a conclusion from what has gone before. What he's been talking about for the first two chapters is that Jesus is superior to the angels. Even though for a little while he was made lower than the angels, in that he assumed humanity. Doesn't mean in himself that he decreased in any sort of value, that he became somehow lower than the angels and that he was less than God. He is always God. But what Scripture means by saying he became lower than the angels is that he assumed our humanity. And so in light of that, and in light of all that Jesus is, in light of the fact that the word of angels proved reliable, and there's a just retribution for rejecting their words, and someone greater than the angels has come, and he has spoken, in light of all of that, consider Jesus. But before we get to the consider Jesus part, the author says something about us, something that we need to not breeze by, but we need to focus on if we're going to persevere by God's grace. First, he calls us holy. The word holy simply means that we're set apart, acceptable unto God for his purpose and presence. And there's two categories of holiness, you could call them. They're inseparable, but they are distinct. And the first is positional holiness. That is, that's fixed. There's nothing that needs to be added to that or improved upon that, that we are accepted by God in our persons. The second kind of holiness is what we're more familiar with, and that is a positional holiness. This acceptable behavior in God's sight, holiness in heart and conduct. Here, in verse 1, the Hebrew author is referring to our positional holiness. And that's because he calls us holy. We already are this. Whereas back in 2:11, he says that we are being sanctified. We are being made holy. It's not complete. Here, he speaks of completeness. We are holy. We are accepted. We are approved of by God. We can draw near to him, and he will not reject us. We have full confidence to do this. This is our identity as Christians. We who are in Christ, Christ has accomplished this for us, and we must reflect on this, our identity. We need to know who we are so that we live out that identity. The coach understands this. He tells his team that they are champs, so they act like it. Now, they may not act like it, but he tells them they're champs so that they live out that identity. If they think they're a bunch of losers, then they're going to likely live that out. They're not going to put in the motivation to win. Why does it matter? I'm going to lose anyway. Sometimes we say this to men. You need to act like a man, we'll say. You are a man, therefore act like it. Well, the Lord tells us our true identity. not just saying these things falsely to get us riled up for some game, but telling us who we really are so that we will live it out. If we think we are guilty, condemned before God, that we are darkness, that we are defiled, even though we still have that remaining pollution. But if we see that as our identity, we're likely going to live that out. We're going to be withdrawn from God. We're going to come back under the law as a covenant of works. I got to do this. I got to clean myself up in order to get approved by God. But if we know that we are holy, we are accepted. Even though we struggle and we have all this remaining pollution, we say, how can this even be? It's not my experience. But because of the work of Christ, because He shed His innocent blood to cleanse us from all our sin, to forgive us all our sins, so that we are holy and blameless and beyond reproach before God, if we know that, if we believe it, we will then begin to live that out. So this is an important consideration and focus for us in order to persevere. We are also referred to as brothers here. And this takes us back to what the author just said in chapter 2, verses 11 through 12, when he said that Christ is not ashamed. He's not ashamed to call us brothers. We are His brothers. And we have a Heavenly Father. And then the author tells us that we share in a heavenly calling. The calling is used in many different senses in Scripture, but here it's being used in the sense of being summoned to a destination, setting our destiny. It's similar, but not exact, to being summoned into court. If you've ever received a summons to court, that means you have to come to court to testify or whatever the case may be. And just like with the court, where the origin of the summons and the destination of the summons is the same, so it is with our heavenly calling. God is the one who has called us. He has called us to share in a life with Him in heaven forever. And He has effectually called us. That means it's going to happen because God has made it happen. These things we need to keep in mind when times get tough, when the narrow road of following Christ gets weary, when church life becomes strenuous. We are holy. We are accepted by God. We are approved by Him. We are clean, pure, innocent, and undefiled in His sight. We are loved by Him and not rejected. Whatever trial or difficulty comes our way is not to harm us, but to sanctify us. He looks at our sin not as a reason to condemn or accuse us, but as a reason to help and sanctify us. And brothers and sisters, this is not only your identity. Look around. This is your brother's identity as well. Do you see them this way? Do you see them as such? Do you look at their sin and say, this is a reason for me to condemn you? Or are you like Christ? He looks at our sin and says, this is a reason to help, to come alongside, to bear burdens. Do you realize that in God's sight, your brother, your sister in Christ is holy in God's sight? May we look at each other in this way. We share in the same destiny, this heavenly calling. We are holy brothers because of the work of Christ. And this brings us to a second truth to keep in mind in order to persevere in the Christian life, and that is Christ. The second half of verse 1 says, consider Jesus, the apostle and high priest of our confession. Now, one of the ways you could sum up the book of Hebrews is this right here. Consider Jesus. Deeply think about Him. Mull over, meditate on, have your mind engaged on Him and His glory. Dwell on Jesus. We have things that we tend to dwell on, don't we? Things that we mull over in our mind over and over again. We have certain things that occupy our mind and consume our thoughts. We could think about a certain strategy for work, or if you're like me, a certain strategy for hunting. But they're going to think about, maybe tomorrow I should go this place, and I look on the map on X, and I'm thinking about all the possible scenarios, and I'm just mulling it over in my mind over and over again, and that's called considering. We can do this with any hobby, any TV show, any sport or book, meditating on a story we read or a movie we saw, thinking about it over and over again, revisiting the pleasant things in our mind, the surprising things, the exciting parts of the story, or some sports event. Man, when my team scored that touchdown, that was something. That catch, oh man, just think about it over and over and over again. However, Scripture here calls us to do this with Jesus, to meditate on, to mull over it, to think often and deeply on Jesus. Think on Him being true God, eternally begotten of the Father, the only natural Son of God, having His very eternal and infinite nature. Therefore, He is the radiance of His glory and the exact imprint of His nature. All that God is, He is, and is therefore the exact image of God. In a way that is mysterious to us, that we cannot explain, that we cannot comprehend, He became like us in every way, without sin. True God and true man. Infinite and yet finite. Perfect in knowledge and yet growing in knowledge. How does that work? It blows our minds. We cannot comprehend. But He came for us. He came to fulfill all righteousness for us. And you know why? Because He knows that we had no righteousness of our own. Think about that love. What did we have to give to Him? What did we have to offer Him? Nothing but our sin. Nothing but the sin that brings about the wrath of God. But knowing that, what does He do? He comes and says, I will fulfill all righteousness. I will fulfill the law. I will obey in their place to cover all their sin and disobedience, so that they will have a righteousness by which they may stand before God forever. And that whole life of suffering, being a man of sorrows, acquainted with grief, bearing the curse His whole life, culminating in the cross, bearing the wrath of God, suffering in His soul, and suffering all that shame, bearing shame and scoffing rude, being rejected by men, being falsely accused, having disciples turn His back on Him, all the suffering that He underwent, all of it for us. Meditate on that. Think about that. The words of the hymn, stricken, smitten, and afflicted, help us in this. Where it says, tell me, ye who hear Him groaning, was there ever grief like His? Friends through fear His cause disowning, foes insulting His distress. Many hands were raised to wound Him. None were interposed to save. But the deepest stroke that pierced Him was the stroke that justice gave. Oh, meditate on this. Think on this. Dwell on this. Sing those words. Stop to meditate on what they mean. Imagine what it would be like to have so many people turn against you, but standing in our place, because that is what we deserve. There are so many things that we can consider about Him. The truths of God, Christ, and the gospel are so rich that we will spend an eternity dwelling on them and never growing bored. Think about that. All of eternity, dwelling on God, being able to see God, and having our minds blown every minute. He will never grow old in our sight. because we are finite and He is infinite. We can never exhaust the depths of God. Now, the two things that the author brings up here is that Jesus is the apostle and high priest of our confession. This is the only time that Jesus is called an apostle in the Bible. And it doesn't mean that He's on the same level as the 12 apostles. Rather, apostle simply refers to one who is sent out in the authority of another. The apostles were so called because they were sent out by God in His authority to lay the foundation of the New Testament church and to speak infallibly on behalf of God. Well, Jesus is this in a supreme sense. The Gospel of John calls Him the sent one, the one sent by God. He is not only the foundation, He's the cornerstone, and He has spoken infallibly on behalf of God and is in fact the infallible revelation of God Himself. Therefore, we ought to consider carefully what He says, submitting our whole self to it without reservation. And He is the high priest. Aaron and the Levites were high priests in the Old Covenant, but they were types. They were shadows that pointed to Christ. He is the one who would deal with our sin truly, not by offering up any animal sacrifice, but offering up Himself to make full atonement. And the author says something quite interesting here. He says that Jesus is the apostle and high priest of our confession. This word means to profess, to speak aloud, words that are in agreement with the truth. Now, the reformer William Gouge says, the very word as used here implies that Christians openly profess their faith. I think a bit of historical background here is necessary for the book of Hebrews to help us better understand this, because he uses the word confession rather than faith or conviction. Christians are a confessing people. They confess Jesus with the mouth because they believe in their heart. Romans 10:9. 2 Corinthians 4 says that speaking is a natural impulse of believing. The Apostle Paul says, since we have the same spirit of faith according to what has been written, I believed and so I spoke. We also believe and so we also speak. And this initially happens when one comes to faith. 1 Timothy 6 reminds Timothy that he made the good confession in the presence of many witnesses. And this good confession reveals that this pertains to Christ and eternal life. Christ made the good confession as well before Pontius Pilate. However, the Hebrew writer uses different language than good confession. He says, the confession of us. The confession of us. I've been reading up on early church liturgy, order of service. I find this stuff really fascinating. I know it's like, who reads this stuff? You know, who would find this stuff interesting? I'm weird. I also keep records of weather and stuff like that. So I'm just a strange duck. But anyway, I find this stuff really, really fascinating. How did the early church worship? What did it look like? And the main conclusion that scholars have come to is that early church worship or liturgy is patterned after the Jewish synagogue. Now, the synagogue is not the temple. The synagogue is the place that the Jews would go to every Sabbath day. That would be like a local church because they could not travel to the temple in Jerusalem. Some of them lived days away from it. So they needed to worship every Sabbath day. So they would go to the synagogue, except for the three times a year where they would have to go to Jerusalem to the temple. And so when scholars looked at this, they saw that the early church liturgy is patterned after the Jewish synagogue. We even see in the early church that they're still actually meeting in the synagogue. So, for example, in James 2:2, it says, if a rich man and a poor man come into your synagogue, now the English translates it as assembly. However, it's the Greek word synagogue. So during that time of the writing of James, they were still meeting in a synagogue. And I came across a journal article that gave an order of service for their Jewish synagogue. It goes like this. An appointed person would start off with prayer. The congregation would respond appropriately to these prayers, either with praise or confession. Then there would be a reading of the law and a reading of the prophets. We see that in Luke 4, where Jesus goes and finds from the prophets Isaiah. The preacher would stand up and give a word of exhortation called a sermon. We see that in the book of Acts. Acts 13:15 says, after the reading from the law and the prophets, the rulers of the synagogue said to the apostle Paul and his companions, brothers, if you have any word of exhortation for the people, say it. Then there was reciting of a creed. Now, creed is our modern language. What they called this was the Shema, or the confession. The Shema, or the confession. Shema simply is the Hebrew word that means hear. And it refers to what they would recite in, from Deuteronomy 6:4. Hear, O Israel, the Lord our God, the Lord is one. So when the author of Hebrews says, the confession of us, we need to understand it in their culture. We tend to impose our culture back on to the text of Scripture. Today, our religion is very private to us. It's very personal. It's very just me and God. It's between me and God is a common saying. However, religion has typically been very public. And so when the author says, the confession of us, he's speaking in the context of how they worshiped. Very public. The confession of us used to be the Shema. Hear, O Israel, the Lord our God, the Lord is one. Likely others. This was given to them by the great Moses. But the confession wasn't about Moses. Now, the confession of us is about Jesus. Not only, he's not just the man that gave them something. He is the focal point of what they confess. He is the apostle of the confession of us, the Hebrew writer says. And the writer goes on to compare then Moses and Jesus to speak of the superiority of Jesus. He says that Jesus is greater than Moses, and he deserves greater glory than the glory of a builder over a house. And this is important for them to say because there was a Jewish writing during that time that says Moses is greater than the angels. And so he needed to address that. And he first starts out by saying in verse 2 that Moses is faithful in all God's house. And this is a reference to Numbers 12 where God confronts Aaron and Miriam for speaking against Moses. This is not only because of what Exodus 22:28 says, you shall not revile a leader of your people, but also because Moses is a prominent prophet who is faithful in God's house. And so God says, Moses is faithful in all my house. And that's what the Hebrew writer is bringing up here. But Jesus, it's also much different. See, Moses is compared to Jesus in that he's similar in being faithful. That's true, but Jesus was much different. Verse 3, for Jesus has been counted worthy of more glory than Moses, as much more glory as the builder of a house has more honor than the house itself. Jesus is to be counted worthy of more glory than Moses. He uses the illustration of a builder having more glory in the house he built. And that is because he is the builder of the house. And we see this parenthetical statement in verse 4, for every house is built by someone, but the builder of all things is God. And this is an obvious fact, but the reason he brings this up is because every house has a builder, including God's house. Well, who's the builder of God's house? Well, it's the one who has built all things, which is God. And so we see in verses 5 through 6, Moses was faithful in all God's house as a servant to testify to the things that were to be spoken. But Christ is faithful over God's house as a son. So we notice the difference. Moses is the servant, the steward, it's the manager of the house. He's in the house, but he's not the son over the house. The son is the rightful heir. And Christ is also the builder of the house. He is building his church. And this brings us to the third truth to keep in mind in order to persevere in the Christian life, and that is the confidence we are to maintain. The end of verse 6, and we are his house, if indeed we hold fast our confidence and our boasting in our hope. So we, the people of God, believers, are his house. We're the dwelling place of God. That's what a house is, a dwelling place. Well, God dwells with us by his Spirit. We're the true temple. And we're also a house in that we're a household. We're a family. We're brothers who have the same Heavenly Father. But he adds this condition. If we hold fast our confidence and our boasting and our hope, which is the hope of the gospel, having heaven based on Christ's work. Some may see this and wonder if our salvation is dependent upon our perseverance, our confidence, our hoping. Some may even wonder if you can lose your salvation. If I don't keep my confidence up, then I won't be his anymore. However, we need to understand every verse of the Bible in light of the whole of Scripture. That's really, really important. If I arrive at a conclusion from a verse that contradicts other parts of the Scripture, I know my conclusion is wrong. So our interpretation of Scripture needs to be guided by the whole of Scripture. And Scripture teaches we cannot lose our salvation. For example, very clearly, Romans 8:29-30 says that those whom God predestined, these very ones he also called. There's your heavenly calling. And these very ones whom he called are the very ones whom he also justified. Irreversible declaration that you are righteous. Not based on your works, but based on the righteousness of Christ. And these very ones whom he justified are the very ones whom he glorified, that he brought to heaven. There's an unbreakable chain from start to finish. And if you're paying attention, you notice it was God doing all the work. Those whom he predestined, these he also called, he also justified, he also glorified. And Philippians 1 says that he who began a good work in you will be faithful to complete it. If he began the work, he's not going to stop it. So we do believe in once saved, always saved. We do believe that. The question is not the always saved part. The question is the once saved part. Meaning, whether or not God has begun the work. It's not a question of whether or not he will continue it, but whether or not he has begun it. This is because unbelievers may appear to be believers for a time, even think themselves to be so. Jesus speaks about this in the parable of the seeds. You remember there's four soils. There's not two soils. There's four. There's not two in you either have the rocky soil that rejects the word of God or the good soil that receives it and bears fruit. There's two in the middle. And the two in the middle are, initially there may be a response. Maybe a surface level, superficial reception of the word of God. But then trials come. Then persecution comes. Then things that are hard as pertaining to walking the narrow road comes, and the person gives up their faith. That's called apostasy, from the Greek word meaning to fall away. And it doesn't mean the person lost their salvation. It doesn't mean that the person was a believer to begin with. There was an initial superficial response, but there wasn't a true faith. And it's evidenced by them leaving and abandoning the faith. But this is what the Hebrew writer is warning against. Hold fast to the confidence, the trust, the assurance you have of Christ and the gospel. Don't lose it. Don't give up on it. Don't throw it away. And genuine believers will say to this, yes, I need to heed this warning, but not, I'm going

0: I'm believing well enough. Rather, we fix our eyes on Jesus. We consider Him. We focus on His work for us. We trust that He has won the victory over our sin, so that we are no longer slaves, but sons. We persevere not by focusing on ourselves or our faith, but on the object of our faith, the Lord Jesus Christ. Our confidence and boasting is not in ourselves, but it's in our Lord Jesus Christ. And I want to bring up a wonderful picture of this perseverance in action. It comes from a video I saw of some Ukrainian believers around the time the war started. I'm not making any political comments about the war or anything. These believers are innocently just caught up in it, no matter what, why it happened. But you can imagine how scary it would be to have war break out around you. Will you and your family survive? Will you have food supplied to you? Will you have shelter? Will that be destroyed? So many fears and uncertainties surround war. We get fearful at the smallest uncertainty, so you can imagine how they felt. But in this video, there are a group of believers gathered around a kitchen table in a seemingly small house. And they were saying in Ukrainian, "He will hold me fast." And you could tell based on the tune. And they were singing this, "He will hold me fast." And this, brothers and sisters, is how we persevere. It's not by focusing on ourselves or trying to stir up ourselves to persevere. But it's having this confidence. "He will hold me fast. He will hold me fast. For my Savior loves me so." Not because I'm strong enough, but because my Savior loves me so, He will hold me fast. May we look to Christ and trust Him that He indeed will hold us fast. Amen. Well, let's pray. Father in heaven, we do ask for your help. We ask that you will continue to be at work in us. We know you will keep us and you will hold us fast, but we ask you to do it. We ask you to do it according to your promise. That we look to Christ in the good times and the hard times. That we consider Him. Help us to do that, we pray in Christ's name. Amen. We turn now to one of the ways that He perseveres us, and that's the Lord's table. The Lord's table represents some realities, a real death. A real body that our Lord Jesus Christ assumed our humanity, represented by the bread, broken. That body was given for us. A real flesh and blood. The cup represents blood poured out for us, shed for our forgiveness of sins. This helps us to consider Jesus and keeps our eyes fixed on Him. If you are a believer in Christ, if you have turned from your sin and you are trusting Him, and you want help to persevere, then eat and drink with us. If you have not trusted Christ, if you have not turned from your sin and turned to Him for salvation, do not eat, do not drink, for you'll eat and drink judgment on yourself. Now, there's a stack. On top is a cup of either grape juice or wine. And then in the bottom cup underneath is a piece of bread. So take a stack. And according to your conscience, the grape juice is in the colored cup. The wine is in the clear cup. So take according to your conscience and wait until everyone has been served and we will eat and drink together. Come up row by row. Take the element, return to your seat. There's also some in the back for those in the back. So if you please start coming up at this time.
1: Is it possible to prove the existence of God? If we define God as an eternal being from whom all things come and upon whom all things are dependent, I think that that proposition can be proved without a doubt and compellingly in about 10 seconds. We don't have to embrace God with a leap of faith. The being of God is rationally compelling. Well, how can that be?

0: if anything exists, even the glasses I'm wearing, something, somewhere, somehow must have the power of being in himself. Without that eternal self-existent power, nothing could possibly exist.
1: That was Dr. R.C. 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
3: I once had nightmares so horrible I woke up screaming. But then I had served 3 tours in Vietnam with the Marine Corps. My name is Roger Helly, and I joined the Corps when I was 17, along with my twin brother. Before I became a Marine, I was never close to anyone. After the first firefight, when I saw my buddies get blown away, I vowed I'd never get close to anyone again. I became a point man, determined to protect my buddies and kill as many Kong as possible. I received numerous medals for bravery. One night on patrol, the BC wiped out everyone in the squad but me. Survivor's guilt tormented me. While on patrol during my 3rd tour in Nam, I was hit with a fragmentation grenade, then I was shot and bayoneted. When my brother came to the field hospital at Da Nang, he didn't even recognize me. As he prayed beside my body, I silently promised God if he'd save me, I'd serve him the rest of my life. I endured more than 24 operations and unbelievable pain, but 6 months later, I limped from the hospital a civilian. My promise to God was forgotten until years later when my marriage was failing. I was a bitter alcoholic by then, haunted by nightmares. My wife suggested we turn to God. We both got down on our knees and prayed, asking God's forgiveness, asking Jesus to come into our lives. The nightmares ended, and the Lord healed our marriage. He blessed us with 2 children, a miracle given my injuries. I go back to Vietnam now with Christian vets to rebuild hospitals and orphanages. Jesus has given me love for those who once were my enemies. If the Son, therefore, shall make you free, you shall be free indeed.
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4: The world would say, "You can do it, Moses. Don't sell yourself so short. Believe in yourself. You're capable. You are able. Have more self-confidence. Put more confidence in yourself, Moses. Find the champion within." I mean, after all, Moses, I wouldn't have called you if I didn't see that you can do it. No, God does not give any of this worldly philosophy. Rather, what does God say? "I will be with you." All that matters is whether or not God is with him, whether or not God is powerful enough, God is sufficient enough, that God is all in all. As Paul says in 2 Corinthians 3, "Not that we are sufficient in ourselves to claim anything as coming from us, but our sufficiency is from God." God's strength is perfected in our weakness. It's all about God putting his glory on display, even through weak vessels. And so the question is not, "Who am I?" but rather, "Who are you, O God?"

0: The time is 5 o'clock. Could it be that the preaching you have heard as you've listened to this station, KFGR Radio 88.1, it has stimulated a greater interest in spiritual things? 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
1: God comes down to deliver His people. And does this not point us to what God did in His Son to save us from the tyranny of our enemies, of sin, death, and the devil? That God came down to earth, stooping down to save us by coming through the womb of a virgin, putting on our very humanity, born under the law, so that He may redeem us from the curse of the law. Living a perfect life of obedience to the law in our place so that we would have a righteousness not of our own, that we would get credit for in order to stand before God. Where the first Adam failed in his temptation from the devil, where Israel failed their test in the wilderness, the Lord Jesus Christ succeeded perfectly obeying God, and His perfect tested obedience is counted as ours as if we had done it. We get credit for it by faith, and He bears that awful and dreadful curse on the cross, facing the full-fledged wrath of God. This is how low He stooped down to save us.

0: Welcome to Truth for Life, where we are wrapping up our study of the end times and the return of Christ. His death on the cross secured victory over sin and death, but does that mean we can live however we want while we wait for his return? What are we supposed to be doing in the meantime? Alistair Begg tackles these questions as we study from 1 Thessalonians chapter 5.
1: Until a person understands their predicament, there is no reason for gratitude at someone coming to save them. You remember I told you years ago how in the middle of the night in our previous house, all the fire brigade and ambulances and police cars from who know where came battering on our door in the middle of the night. And I ran down the stairs and answered the door and was confronted by flashing lights and sirens and policemen. And the policeman said, "We've come to rescue you." And I said, "But I don't need rescued. There's nothing wrong here." He said, "Oh, we must be at the wrong house." And then he went up the street to rescue somebody else. But if it had been the other way around, that I was sound asleep and the house was burning around me and I was in danger and I was unaware of my predicament, I may just the same have said, "I don't need rescued." And the man would have said, "Don't you smell that burning? Don't you see those flames? Don't you see your predicament?" I said, "Oh, goodness gracious, yes, I do. Save me." Now, you see, this is what had happened to the Thessalonians. First of all, someone had come, namely the Apostle Paul, and said, "You know what? You have a predicament. And there is no possible way of getting yourself out of it. There is only one way to come out of it, and that is as a result of the intervening work of God, who in his great mercy has appointed you to salvation, which you will notice you received through our Lord Jesus Christ." Why is it that men and women do not cry out to be saved? Because they don't know there is anything from which they need to be saved. And when we remove the wrath of God from our preaching, we denude it of its importance, of its emphasis, and of its authority. And all we're left able then to say is, "You know what? I think it'd be a good idea for you to believe in Jesus. I think you'd really like it, you know. I mean, I think you're lonely and you could go somewhere. I think you're upset and you could get calmed down. I think there's peace in this and there's joy in this." And a person says, "Yeah, I know, but there's peace and joy other places. You know, I can get calmed down other ways. I don't think I want to get into this." So they pass it by. But that's not the message the Bible brings. The Bible doesn't suggest it. The Bible says, "Listen, you're in deep trouble. And I've got good news for you. God," he says, "didn't appoint us to suffer wrath, but to receive salvation through our Lord Jesus Christ." He came to his own, says John in his opening prologue, "and his own received him not, but to as many as received him, to them he gave power to become the sons of God, even to them that believe on his name." So that's what it means to be an evangelical Christian in part. It is to say to people, "Listen, because Jesus died on the cross, it doesn't mean you're automatically forgiven. You're not. That's why you don't feel forgiven. That's why you still feel guilty. That's why you go and do religious things and it doesn't meet the longings of your heart. Because Jesus died on the cross, it doesn't mean you're automatically set free. What do you need to do? You need to come to him personally, acknowledge your predicament, and ask him, by his mercy and his goodness, to remove you from your predicament. He appoints, we receive. And there is no other way to go. There is no other person to whom we may go. There is no other philosophy that can deal with the guilt and the stain of sin that needs to be removed. And all of this on the basis of his death." You will notice that. How do we receive salvation? Through our Lord Jesus Christ. And how does our Lord Jesus Christ grant salvation to us? On the basis of his death. "He died for us," he says. Now, Paul doesn't work out the whole doctrine of the atonement here. He does it elsewhere. But when we compare Scripture with Scripture, we understand that Paul's clear emphasis is this, that the death of Jesus was on our behalf and it was for our benefit. Romans 6:23, "The wages of sin is death, but the gift of God is eternal life through Jesus Christ our Lord." So do you want to continue to live your life drawing the wages of sin, or would you like to come to God and find the benefit of the gift of his eternal life? And the life that we now enter into is on the basis of his death. And the life into which we are brought is a life lived together with him. That's verse 10. He died for us so that, what? Whether we're awake or asleep, we may live together with him. Loved ones, this is a tremendously important truth in Scripture. It's absolutely crucial for us as we seek to live our Christian lives. It was summarized and sung so helpfully for us together in the words of the great hymn, "My hope is built on nothing less than Jesus' blood and righteousness." And yet many of us have lived another week relying on the shifting, sinking sands of our own performance or our own feelings. So we determine how well we're doing in relationship to God on the basis of how we happen to be feeling, or how well we've been reading our Bible, or how many people we may have witnessed to, as if somehow or another by our good deeds, albeit Christian, conservative, evangelical, religious deeds, as if somehow or another by these things we make ourselves Christian and we ensure ourselves for heaven. It is on the basis of the fact that God has intervened in our life, shown us our predicament, brought us to himself through the power of his Son, died for our sins, raised for our justification, sent his Spirit to live within our lives, that we are able to say, "I understand it now. My Christianity is based not upon who I am or upon what I do, but it is based upon who Jesus is and what he has done." And there's all the difference in the world. It is a dreadful tyranny to seek to live a Christian life based on who I am and what I do, because who I am is wretched and what I do is worse. And if I take the performance of the last few days and base my hope of heaven on my performance, what solid ground is that to face eternity with? Not a lot. For we have erred and strayed from his ways like lost sheep. We have followed too much the devices and desires of our own hearts. And there is no health within us. So what are we going to do? We're going to plead the only thing we can ever plead. "Bold I shall stand in that great day," said Count Zinzendorf, "for who aught to my charge will lay, while through his blood absolved I am from sin and fear and guilt and shame." What do you do as a believer when sin comes into your life? What do you do as a believer when you are confronted by your guilt and by your proneness for rebellion and the pressing urgency towards disinterest in the things of God? To where do we run? There is only one place to which we might run. Only one person to whom we might run. And this, you see, is the emphasis here. He's encouraging these dear, threatened Thessalonian believers to understand. Listen, again in Zinzendorf's words, "When from the dust of death I rise to claim my mansion in the skies, e'en then shall this be all my plea: Jesus has lived and died for me." The ground of our salvation is what Jesus has done upon the cross. The evidence of it is the outworking of it in our lives. I wonder, do you understand that? I wonder, loved ones, are you wearing your helmets? Or are you flying down the freeway of your Christian life with your hair blowing in the breeze, susceptible to every bump on the road, and tyrannized by the thought that you may fall off? Because if you fall off, you know if you hit your head, you're a goner. And every magazine article that comes your way, and every new theory that blows across your brain box, and every idea that comes walloping out of somebody's bookstore, you don't know where you are. I'll tell you why. Because you're not wearing your helmet. The devil comes to you, sows a thought in the back of your mind. It appears from nowhere. You say to yourself, goodness, what a heinous thought. While you're recognizing you have this horrible thought in your mind, a murderous thought perhaps, even the thought of your own suicide perhaps, even the thought of spiteful hatred towards someone that has come from nowhere to you. And while it's in your head, he comes to the front door of your head and he says, hey, excuse me, I believe you call yourself a Christian. How come you're having these dreadful, heinous thoughts? What do you say? This is what you say. I'm having dreadful, heinous thoughts because while sin no longer reigns in my life, it remains. And because you, stinko devil-o, are around with your hordes and your fiendish schemes and your fiery darts and your devilish thoughts. But here's my answer. Yes, I had the thought. But the ground of my salvation is in what Jesus has done upon the cross. He defeated you at the cross. He died for my sins. He deals with that thought. And I look not to my own performance, but I look away to Jesus Christ. Rock of ages cleft for me, let me hide myself in thee. Let the water and the blood from thy riven side which flowed be of sin the double cure. Save me from its guilt and its power. All right, well, our time is gone. Let's just go to verse 11 and wrap this up. What's the progression of his thinking? Verse 8, he says, since we belong to the day, it is imperative that you stay awake, guard your heart, and keep your head. Why? Well, he says, because God did not appoint us to suffer wrath, but to receive salvation. And he died for us so that whether we lie in the grave in our bodies or whether we are walking the streets when we come, we may live together with him. There is nothing that can thwart the purpose and plan of God within our lives. Sickness may come, premature death may take us from a human perspective, all kinds of things may cross our path, but for the believer, we are safe. Neither angels, nor principalities, neither powers, neither sword, nor persecution, says Paul in Romans 8, can separate us from the love of God that is in Christ Jesus our Lord. It is the only relationship in all of life that is eternal in its dimensions. Neither marriage, nor parenthood, nor childhood, nor sibling relationships will last in the way that our relationship with the Lord Jesus will last. So what then is the implication of this? Well, he tells us in verse 11, what are we supposed to do with all this information? He says, this is what you're to do. I want you to encourage one another, and I want you to build each other up. Some of you may have a version where the word edify is found. Oikodemia is the Greek word. It means to build up. It's the same word that would be used for putting a building in place, constructing all those 2x4s and making sure that it stands fairly and safely, or from fishing, the mending of nets to put them all back so that there will be no holes when you go fishing the next time, or from orthopedics, the resetting of broken and fractured bones so that growth may proceed from there. Now, says Paul, I don't want the news of the coming of Jesus to be a source of embitterment or a source of confusion, but I want it to be a source of encouragement and a source of edification. Oh, you say, isn't that an amazing conclusion? I mean, you would think after he'd gone all along on these things, there would be some, you know, big, dramatic punchline. Jesus is coming back. I want you to understand this and this and this. Now, therefore, encourage one another. And edify one another. Is that it? Yeah, that's it. Don't you think that's good? Couldn't you do with a little bit of encouragement? Wouldn't you like to be built up a little bit? The world's a tough spot to live, isn't it? Which of us comes in here this morning without some kind of battle scars from the week that is gone? Which of us emerges from the race of the Christian life without a few spikes in the shins? Without a few bruises when you take your shirt off and see your ribcage as a result of elbows? What do I need? What do you need? Encouragement. Where are you going to get encouragement from? From whom? Notice.
2: from one another. Who's one another? The guy sitting next to you. The lady sitting behind you. The person sitting in front of you.
1: My task is to teach the scriptures so that I might edify the saints, so that you might do the works of ministry. When that starts to happen, I start to get real obsolete, and so do my colleagues. And we like that. Not because we're lazy, but because the penny is beginning to drop and people are beginning to discover what's supposed to be happening here. That they don't have to go and see the man or the man. They just need to see one another. If we're going to do what the Bible says, encourage one another. There's people around you this morning who are frankly flat out discouraged. They are discredited. They are misunderstood. They are maligned. They feel as though they were attached to a combine harvester with a long rope and dragged through a hayfield for about 4.5 weeks. They have emerged bloody and bruised into the company of God's people. And they're not probably going to go away real strengthened as a result of, how are you? Fine. How are you? Fine. Fine. Fine. Good. Fine. Good. Fine. Fine. Fine. Good. Fine. Fine. Forget it. Now, that doesn't mean we're all going to run out and trip over one another and say, excuse me, could you just stand still here? I want to edify you for a moment. Excuse me, here comes some encouragement is about to come your way. But what it does mean is this, in simple ways, and not as a result of an elite group retaining the prerogative, we can reciprocate the necessities of life to one another, supporting, caring, encouraging, comforting our ministries which belong to all the members of Christ's body. Don't tell me you don't know what to do in this church. Don't tell me you can't find a ministry in this church. That is absolutely bogus. I'll give you a ministry right here. And when you finish this one, you come back and I'll give you another one. Okay? As of today, commit yourself to being an encourager in church. That will be my ministry. Well, what'll I do? You figure it out. Where will I go? You figure it out. Who will I do it to? Anyone you want to. And you got a whole group to work with. How are you going to do it? Well, you can smile. That would help. Some of you can hug, cards, squeezes, slaps, shakes, milkshakes, tears, listening. But let me tell you how you really do it. Back in verse 18 of chapter 4, therefore encourage each other with these words. These words. And people say, well, why am I supposed to read the Bible? Why do I have to read the Bible every day? Well, it's food for your soul. No army can march on an empty stomach. It's a lamp for your path. You shouldn't go out without a map. You'll just get totally lost. It's the way that God has decided to communicate to you and declare his love and guidance and faithfulness to you in your life. Therefore, it's imperative that you hear him speak to you on a daily basis. And also, it is the source of your instruction and edification in the lives of other people. So we are to encourage one another with the Word of God. So when we read the Word of God, one of the ways in which we can appropriate it to ourselves is simply to say, here's something that I can use to encourage somebody. I read Psalm 46, let's say, and I opened it up and it said, God is our refuge and strength, a very present help in trouble. Therefore, we will not fear though the earth be removed and though the mountains be cast into the depths of the sea. And at 11 o'clock, somebody phoned up and told you that their daughter found a tumor in their uterus and they were going to have a test following on Monday. Oh, what are you going to say to them? We see, if you never read your Bible and you never read Psalm 46, verses 1 and 2, you're sure not going to use that. But if you did, you might just say, you know what? I could encourage you. Psalm 46, let me read it to you on the phone. It strengthens. It builds up. It encourages. The Thessalonians' needs were like our needs. They were personal. They were pastoral. And the answer to their needs, theological. The true pastor must always be a good theologian. I get worried when I hear guys tell me, you know, I'm not a theologian. I know what they mean by that, I think,
2: But if they mean by that, you know, I'm not getting into Christian doctrine and you know, explaining the Bible and stuff, we ought to be really concerned. Because I have nothing else to say to you except Christian doctrine and theology. You come and ask my advice, my encouragement. The only reason to listen to me is if it comes out of this book. You want to be a Christian counselor? I'll tell you how to be a Christian counselor. You know what a Christian counselor is? It is someone who is able to skillfully understand and apply the Word of God to the needs and longings and hopes and aspirations of people around them. And the reason that we have fleshed out so much in the way of professionalism is not solely due to the depth of the needs of people, although I recognize there are many and there is need for skillful care in many cases, but it partly is because maybe we need to do a little better on 1 Thessalonians 5 and 11. Therefore, encourage one another and build each other up. Well, you know, I don't think I'll come to the communion service tonight. I just don't feel like it. Yeah, I know you don't feel like it. But 1 Thessalonians 5:11 says you're supposed to encourage one another and build one another up. Well, this would be a good chance to do that. Yeah, I think I'll be there. I don't know who the people are getting baptized. They don't know me. They don't need me. Yeah, they do. And since you've been called to encourage one another and edify one another and build one another up, you wouldn't want to miss a chance like that, would you? You wouldn't want to miss the chance to take somebody who has been brought from darkness into light, has been made a child of the day, is struggling to make their way through life, is coming out of the buffetings of a week, is trying to find their understanding of the Scriptures and make progress, and they put one foot in front of the other, they fall down on their faces, and they're looking around for somebody just to pick them up and set them on. You wouldn't want to miss a chance to obey the Bible, would you? Loved ones, God's Word has been given to us, not simply to increase our knowledge, but to change our lives. And the emphasis here is real clear. The Jesus who is coming back is the same one who died for us and rose again. The coming King is our crucified and risen Savior. Therefore, we've got nothing to fear. And the ultimate reason for boldness on the day when He comes doesn't lie in who we are, but lies in who He is. P.S. You'll never know who you are till you find out who He is. And some of you are spending all your time trying to find yourself, and then you'll go look for Him. I want to tell you, meet Him. You'll find yourself.
0: 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I'm Bob Lapine. How can we be certain the Gospels are historical fact and not simply fabricated stories like Greek mythology? We'll hear the evidence tomorrow. The Bible teaching of Alistair Begg is furnished by Truth for Life. 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
3: Religious accommodation in America must be made for more than just working on Sundays.
4: On behalf of the Christian Law Association, that's attorney David Gibbs Jr., and this is the Legal Alert.
3: A mailman contacted the Christian Law Association, concerned about legislation that would make it legal to ship.
4: God is completely independent. No one caused God's existence. There is no cause prior to God. No one gave God his attributes. No one made God who he is. God did not originate from someone else. God is not shaped genetically or culturally. God did not learn habits from anything or anyone else. He is not subject to others impacting him. He is free from all change in all his surroundings. That God is I am means that God is pure being. He is, and is in no way becoming anything else. God has all his life at once. He doesn't live moment by moment, so there's an addition to God moment. God, that you can't say of God that he is yet to live any part of his life in the future, or that part of his life is history. God has all his life at once.
5: Welcome to Bible Q&A with John MacArthur. This is Denny Nugent with today's question. It comes from 1 Corinthians 11:27, where the Apostle Paul issues a stern warning. He said, "Whoever eats the bread or drinks the cup of the Lord in an unworthy manner shall be guilty of the body and the blood of the Lord." Now, John, what's Paul getting at here? What does it mean to be guilty of the body and blood of the Lord?
6: Well, that's a very penetrating question. What does it mean to be guilty of the body and blood of the Lord? That is a frightening indictment, and any believer with any kind of consideration or meditation on that would say, wow, I don't want to be in that group who are guilty of the body and blood of the Lord. But the fact is, a believer who goes to the table of the Lord, takes the bread and the cup, and feigns allegiance to Christ, and gives honor and worship to him for his death, while at the same time harboring and holding sin in his life, is rendered before God as guilty. In other words, he's inflicting wounds on the very Lord that he is assuming he is honoring and worshiping. That's why Paul said, you better examine yourself in the very next verse. Because if you don't, you're going to eat and drink judgment to yourself. Whatever it means to be guilty of the body and blood of the Lord, the consequence of it are said to be judgment. And that's why we go to the Lord's table, to examine our hearts and to make sure we have nothing that wounds the body of Christ, nothing that is an injury to him. We examine our hearts and make sure we're pure before him.
5: 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If you'd like more,
4: we become older, we become hungry, we become filled, we become tired, we become refreshed, we become content, we become in want, we become sad, we become happy. God does not become, he simply is. He is who he is from all eternity. He has no beginning, he has always existed. Neither will he have an end. And in between, he is who he is. He never changes. He is the same from age to age because he cannot change. God is not growing. God is not developing. God is not adapting to his surroundings. God is not learning. God doesn't add to his knowledge as if, oh, I never considered that. Oh, I just gained in knowledge. I increased. I went from infinite knowledge to more infinite knowledge. No, God is infinite. He is not becoming more of something. Neither is he becoming less of what he used to be. If that happened, then he would not be perfect the way he is.
7: The worst sin against stewardship is to waste your life. Because every life that has been placed here by God on this planet has been placed here to be used to his glory and to serve him and to honor him with what you produce and how you live.
8: When people hear the word stewardship, they tend to think of fiscal responsibilities or taking good care of their possessions. Those aren't incorrect notions, but as we'll see today, biblical stewardship is rooted in God's creation and extends to every part of our lives. Hello and welcome back to Renewing Your Mind. I'm glad you're with us. Today we reach the end of our study of Dr. R.C. Sproul's series, Five Things Every Christian Needs to Grow, with the final of those five things being a good steward. 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It involves the whole of our lives. 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But until then, here's Dr. Sproul.
7: Today we're going to look at the fifth item that we've been concerned with in terms of the five things that every Christian needs to know in order to grow into the fullness of Christ. And you will recall that the first four we've already looked at included how to study the Bible, how to pray, how to worship, how to serve. And today we begin a look at the fifth one, which is how to be a good steward. Now keep in mind that we're learning these things so that we can take a hold of what we call the means of grace, and those means by which God helps us to grow spiritually. And when we think of those means of grace, we don't often think of stewardship as one of them. But in fact, when we look at scriptures, we see that God uses the disciplines given by the Holy Ghost and the instruction of His Word to make His people responsible stewards of the gifts that God has bestowed upon Him. And the whole concept of stewardship, biblically, begins with creation. And creation is celebrated not only in the book of Genesis, but throughout the pages of Scripture, and especially in the Psalms, where part of the worship and the singing of the people of Israel in the Old Testament celebrated God's ownership of the whole universe. The earth is the Lord's, and the fullness thereof, and all those who dwell therein. God is the author of all things, the creator of all things, and because He is the creator and the author of all things, He is at the same time the owner of all things. Whatever God makes, He owns. Now, what we own, as it were, we own as stewards who have been given gifts from God Himself. The ultimate ownership of all of our so-called possessions, of all of our property, is God Himself. So that's axiomatic, that before I think of how I serve God and worship God with my possessions, the first thing I have to understand is that whatever I own, it's not simply that God owned first, but that God still owns. And He has loaned these things, as it were, to me, and expects me to manage these gifts in such a way that will bring honor and glory to Him. Now, the word that is translated, stewardship, in the Bible is the Greek word oikonomia. Oikonomia. I'm

nouns are joined together in a compound way to create a new word. The first part, oiko, comes from the Greek word oikos, which is the Greek word for house. And the word nomos is a word we're familiar with, even if we don't know the language of antiquity. The word nomos is the Greek word for law. We speak of autonomy, heteronomy. Antinomianism is anti-lawism. So the Greek word nomos is conjoined here with the Greek word for house, so that literally the word that is translated stewardship means house law or house rule. Now, this is how it's linked to stewardship. The steward in the ancient culture was not the owner of the house, but he was hired by the owner of the house to manage the affairs of the house, to manage the property, to allocate the resources of the house, to make sure that the cupboards were filled with food, that the money was taken care of, that the lawn was taken care of, that the house was kept in good repair. All of these dimensions of management were given to the steward. Now, in the like manner, this whole concept of stewardship begins in the Garden of Eden, where God creates this wonderful environment and gives Adam and Eve full reign of the garden. And not only that, he gives to Adam and Eve what? Dominion over the entire creation. But Adam and Eve are not given ownership of the world, but they're given the responsibility of managing the world, of taking care of the garden, of taking care to make sure that the garden is tilled and cultivated, that it's not exploited, that it's not abused, and that the goods that are found there in Eden are not wasted. And so what we're talking about fundamentally in this idea of biblical stewardship is responsibility for managing or allocating the resources that do not belong to us. They belong ultimately to God. Now, what is the responsibility of any chief executive officer of any organization? His primary task is the allocation of resources. We look at our ministry, we have a building that we have to take care of. We have a student base, constituents that have to be ministered to. We have a staff. We have equipment. We have computers and machines and all that sort of thing. And we have money. We have so much time in which we can operate our ministry. And we cannot be effective in operating the ministry if we waste our time, waste our people, waste our money, destroy our facility, and allow our equipment to fall into disrepair. To do any of those things would be bad stewardship. And so if we have to spend money, you understand this in your own management of your own household, that if you decide to spend $50 here for food, that's $50 that you don't have to spend on clothes, or vice versa. If you spend the $50 on clothes, you don't have it to spend on food. Everybody, I don't care if they're the richest person in the world, functions in a limited, finite set of resources. And so every time we use a resource, we make a decision. And what the good steward does is that when he allocates a resource, whether it's his time, his labor, his money, his equipment, he is careful to use that resource in the most prudent way possible. And that's where God holds us accountable. He held Adam and Eve accountable for how they took care of that garden. And God now is interested in how we take care of our ministry, how we take care of our personal lives, how we take care of our house, how we take care of our financial resources. All of these have to do with the pattern of managing and allocating resources. Now,

0: One of the most gripping stories in the New Testament is Jesus' parable of the prodigal son. And what was the problem with the prodigal son? He received an inheritance that he did not earn. It was given to him by his father. And as soon as he receives this inheritance from his father, instead of trying to use his wisdom to build this inheritance, to invest it, as we saw in the parable of the servants in our last lecture, instead, he goes into a far country and wastes his inheritance in wine, women, and song, and ends up living in a pigsty. I mean, the whole story of the prodigal son, at least the first half of the story, and why he's called prodigal, is because it's the story of a man who wastes his father's resources. It's the story of a man who wastes his life. And that's the worst sin against stewardship, is to waste your life. Because every life that has been placed here by God on this planet has been placed here to be used to his glory and to serve him and to honor him with what you produce and how you live. And a wasted life is a horrible, horrible tragedy. And that's what we read in the story of the prodigal son. Until he receives a new life and is brought to his senses and he comes back home, back to his father's house in repentance, willing no longer to be a steward, but really to be a hired servant at the lowest level of the household. And instead, his father, as you know, kills the fatted calf and has this great celebration to return his son into the family. Now, with respect to serving God with our substance, we have to look at the Old Testament concept of the tithe. Because one of the things that people ask all the time is, okay, I understand I'm supposed to be a steward. I understand I'm supposed to serve God with whatever wealth God bestows upon me. What does that mean in terms of the Old Testament principle of the tithe? Now, I don't have time in this brief introduction to go through all of the nuances and the technical arguments that surround the debate regarding the Old Testament tithe. But for now, let me just say this, that there is a debate about how many tithes there were, whether the tithe was applied simply to religious matters or did it also apply to the maintenance of the state. And of course, the biggest question regarding the tithe is, does the tithe belong to the Old Testament ceremonial law that is nowhere carried forward into the New Testament and is therefore now obsolete, or does the tithe apply to the New Testament Christian? Well, again, without going into all of the details of this, let me just tell you what my view of the matter is. I am convinced that the Old Testament principle of the tithe still applies to the New Testament Christian. In the Old Testament, God understood something, folks. God understood that left to themselves, people would never place the same value on hearing the Word of God or on education than they would, for example, on physical medicine, on doctors, or on entertainers, or on business entrepreneurs. If you leave things completely to the market will value entertainment. The market will value entrepreneur producers, attorneys, doctors. But we look at our own country, and we see that the two lowest groups of paid professionals in the United States of America are teachers and pastors. And God knew that in Israel, and he set aside one whole tribe, the Levites. And he said, the Levites will not receive an inheritance here, and the Levites will be responsible for taking care of the matters of the church and for education. And God said, I am instituting the tithe to make sure that these people who are doing these things to which I put a supreme value would be properly remunerated for their service, as the principle in both Testaments is that the laborer is worthy of his hire. Now, still, with all of this image that we have of ministers constantly asking for money and the idea of ministers riding around in gold Rolls Royces and diamond pinky rings and so on, maybe part of the TV image that you have. But still, in the final analysis, the lowest single-paid group of professional people in the United States of America today are pastors. And I don't know any minister who ever went into the ministry in order to get rich, because it is simply not a lucrative enterprise in our culture whatsoever. And I saw the largest poll ever taken on the religious habits of American people a few years ago. And in that religious poll, of 65 million people in America who claim to be born again, who claim to be evangelical Christians, of that group, 4% said that they tithed their income to the work of Christ. Now, I don't know how accurate that poll is. You know, these polls can be off 2 or 3 percentage points. But let's say it's off by 4 percentage points. And that would mean that 92% of professing evangelical people systematically, day in and day out, rob God and refuse to finance the work of Christ. Now, we go back to the Old Testament, to the book of Malachi, and we hear God's response to this type of problem. In Malachi chapter 3, in verse 8, we read this text. Will a man rob God? Yet you have robbed me. But you say, in what way have we robbed you? In tithes and in offerings. And you are cursed with a curse because you have robbed me, even this whole nation. Bring all the tithes into the storehouse, that there may be food in my house, and try me now in this, says the Lord of hosts, if I will not open for you the windows of heaven and pour out for you such blessing that there will be not enough room for you to receive it. Now, this is not the local minister giving an appeal for funds. This is God speaking to his covenant people. And he asked the question, will a man rob me? Would you steal from God himself? And of course, the people shrink back in horror from a question like that. And they're thinking, of course, we would never rob you. I mean, we wouldn't think of robbing God. And God said, yet you have robbed me. How? In tithes and offerings. You have kept back for yourself that which belongs to me and that which I have required of you. Now, that's what happened in Old Testament Israel. That was a serious problem, a problem that the prophets had to come and rebuke the people. And God said, well, why don't you test me and see what I do? If you honor me, if you obey me, I'm going to open up the windows of heaven and pour out so much blessing upon you, you're not even going to be able to have room to put it. But no, you have elected to hold it back. Now, beloved, it is our duty as Christians to be stewards and to respond to the command of God. Now, again, some people say that the tithe does not apply to the New Testament. I think it does. And we see people continuing to tithe in the New Testament in one of the earliest non-biblical books that we have in antiquity, the Didache, or the so-called teaching of the apostles, which was written either at the end of the first century or early in the second century, has a significant portion of it given over to this question of supporting the work of the kingdom. And the tithe principle is clearly communicated there. So that in the earliest documents that we have from the Christian church, we see that the primitive Christian community continued the practice of the tithe. When we are engaged in financing the kingdom of God, the biblical concept is that we are called to invest in the kingdom. We live in a country that was built on the principle of capitalism. And the fundamental idea of capitalism is this, that you are engaged in delayed gratification. Instead of taking your money that you make and spending it all now, the principle of capitalism is that you save it. You invest it instead of spending it, allowing your capital to go to work for you, allowing your capital to expand your wealth and to increase your wealth. While you're sleeping, as it were, your money is working for you. And so people invest in the stock market, and then they check the stock market every day to see how their investments are doing. And I think that's a very wise way to manage one's personal income. That if you make $10 an hour, say to yourself, okay, I'm going to live on $8 an hour. I'm going to take $1 out of that 10 and I'm going to invest it in God. And the other dollar I'm going to take and invest it in mutual funds or whatever. Because whatever money you have, that's what you have to live on. But we don't want to do that. Instead, we spend $12 on the $10 that we make, which is the American way. But the classic way of delayed gratification is you invest to increase. But I really believe that the most important investment we can ever make is in the kingdom of God, because it has eternal returns, not just for us, but for our family, our children, our grandchildren, and this generation of Christians has to invest for the next generation in the things of God. And this only follows Christ's advice, seek ye first the kingdom of God and his righteousness, and all these things will be added unto you. And so, my charge to you is when you are allocating your resources, when you are spending your money, that you think about how you can invest in Christ's kingdom. With the allocation of your resources, that means your time, your labor, your equipment, and your money. That's how we support the ministry of Christ. Time, energy, labor, property, all of the resources that God has given to us. And the wonderful thing about the tithe is that if God prospers you, you don't have to feel guilty about it. If you return to him what he asks of you, then you can enjoy the rest as long as you use it wisely. But you can enjoy his prosperity, which is what he encourages us on the pages of sacred scripture. In closing, I want to give a couple of practical comments on how to tithe. People ask me that all the time. I hear people say, I'd like to tithe, but I can't afford to tithe. And I say, what you are saying to me is, you cannot afford to live at the level you're living now and tithe. That's what you're saying. Although I really doubt that. I honestly believe that you invest in the kingdom of God, you're not going to lose anything in the final analysis. But the way to overcome that always is to tithe from the top and learn that as early as you can in life. With your children, if they get a dollar allowance, make sure that their first 10 cents goes in the collection plate on Sunday morning so that they learn the principle early and they learn that even if, for example, if the government's going to come and tax your income, you know that you can't spend the money that the government's taken. Well, my obligation to God takes precedence over my obligation to government. He gets paid first. He gets paid from the top. And if you want to know how serious you are about investing in God's kingdom and what kind of a steward you really are, look at your checkbook. Because your checkbook is an objective, concrete record of where your treasure is and of where your heart is and how much you care about financing the kingdom of God. Your checkbook tells the story of your stewardship. Go look at it because it won't lie to you.
1: Lay up your treasures in heaven, says our Savior. We all will have to give account for our lives, and the kind of stewards we are here on earth will shape that account. But God gives us guidelines clearly in Scripture, and we should strive to follow them. You've been listening to the Friday edition of Renewing Your Mind. That concludes our study of Dr. Sproul's series, Five Things Every Christian Needs to Grow. But if you found this series helpful, there is a lot more there for you to explore yourself. 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Your support helps us to reach more people with the truth of God's holiness. I hope you'll join us next week as we begin a study of one of the figures of Old Testament history, a study of the life of King David. And don't forget our weekend schedule as my co-host Josh Mann introduces a continued look at Dr. Sproul's series, A Blueprint for Thinking, and an exposition of the Book of Luke. I hope you'll join us here on Renewing Your Mind.

God has bound himself to us by way of a covenant, by swearing by himself. It's impossible for him to change. And then he swears an oath by himself to show how secure we are in our salvation. This too is seen in the purposeful picture that God presents to Moses. The flame is not dependent on the bush, signifying that God is in no way dependent on his people or on anything in creation. He's the great I am. However, the flame is still in the midst of the bush, signifying that God is with his people, that he's the God of Abraham, Isaac, and Jacob. So while God is not dependent on us in any way, we are fully dependent upon him. And because he doesn't change the same from age to age, we may fully depend upon him. As A.W. Pink once said, God gives to all, but is enriched by none.

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1: Okay, here's a quiz for you. God's divine power has granted to us all things that pertain to life and godliness. Through? Well, how are you going to answer that question? Through keeping my way pure? Through clean hands and a holy heart? Through laboring to perform? Well, no. It's through the knowledge of Him who called us to His own glory and excellence. It's through the very work of Jesus Christ. 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
2: But as we see with Moses, he's not quite there yet. Verse 13, but he said, "Oh my Lord, please send somebody else." So after God has answered every objection Moses has raised and has called Moses to go four times in this passage, Moses just plainly says, "Send someone else." It's the opposite of Isaiah 6. "Here I am, send somebody else." This shows us that although Moses is a type of Christ, yet he is also unlike Christ, because the Son of God was willing to go. He agreed with the Father to be sent in that covenant of redemption before time began, to be our deliverer, to lay down his very life